0: and how Buzz has adapted to Maddie's busy life of running, swimming, working about town, and general busy activity. So we're going to be talking a bit about the program that they went through training together, the application process, as well as how they are bonding as a team. We had a really nice chat talking about their lives together, their kind of current adventures and future plans. So without further ado, here is my interview with Maddie talking about her seeing eye dog Buzz. Hi Maddie, thank you for joining me on the show today.
1: Thank you, thanks for having me.
0: Could you please start off by introducing yourself?
1: Yep, so I am Maddie. I am a administration officer at Peter MacCallum Cancer Centre. I'm working with my current dog, Buzz. He is my fourth working dog guide. I like to run, swim, like to build a lot of Lego. And yeah, just all out, be active and out in the community.
0: Running and swimming are two different modes of transport that do not require the dog. So do you do either of those with him in attendance and he has to just watch you from the sidelines?
1: He comes to me for both of those. I have also taken him out with me when I have run before on some occasion. It's not very often. He loves the water, so I know that him having to lay on the side of the pool is hard for him some days, but he's very good at it, which is nice.
0: He has to hold himself back, you know.
1: Yes, yeah.
0: And what Lego do you build, out of curiosity?
1: A lot of Disney, a lot of Harry Potter. I'm very theme-based.
0: Yeah. You walk through whatever store it is that they sell them, and they have so many just like the most intricate things ever.
1: Yes.
0: And that blows my mind. Do you use like Braille instructions, or how do you access that?
1: So for me to do it, there's a app you can get on an iPad that's through Lego, and they actually have the books electronically through there, the instruction manuals. So I'm then able to zoom in and make things as big as I need at the same time, which helps me a lot. I love Lego because it's like, I like jigsaw puzzles, but I can become very frustrated because of my low vision.
0: Yeah.
1: Whereas Legos, it has that tactile element that I enjoy, that I don't, as long as I know what I'm need, where I'm needing to put something, yeah, I can do it all by feel and not have to be so focused on the visual side of it.
0: That's cool. I like that there's like a different format for the instructions, yes, that you can follow. And then it's still problem solving from there. It's hard.
1: Yes. Like, yes. Yeah.
0: I don't know how you decipher those things in any way. So could you tell us a little bit more about Buzz? How long have you been working together?
1: So Buzz and I, we did our training at the end of February, start of March. So we're not quite 6 months into our partnership yet, but we're getting close.
0: And do you have any ideas of why you might have been matched when you think about, you know, your and his personalities, strengths, whatever, you know, kind, yep, of work needs?
1: So Buzz is a very, I'll say, happy-go-lucky dog. He's very much full of energy, happy and willing to go anywhere and do anything that needs to be done, especially if it means moving quickly. Perfect. But at the same time, he's able to settle just as quickly and switch off and relax, which is perfect for me. I spend most of my time in and out of the city and busy environments and just anywhere and everywhere, to then suddenly have to sit down at my computer at work and have him have to be able to be calm and relaxed and not distract anyone. It's an amazing trait he has, that he takes advantage of those rest breaks when he can.
0: It must be a pretty full-on environment and quite
2: I guess, busy at times, or at least I know going through there, I take a bus through that little passage a lot. And it, you know, like the crowd work must be really tricky. I can imagine that when he goes back to his desk. So when you go back to your desk and he goes back to his bed, he's probably pretty ready for that snooze.
1: Yes. Yeah, I think so. And I think that's where he, no matter where we are, if we were to sit down, he's just happy to chill and wait. And to me, that's a great trait for him to have, that he's able to work in those busy and challenging environments, and sometimes very stressful environments, for not just for him, but also for me and for anyone else within them as well. To then be able to just relax is perfect.
2: Yeah, I'm guessing that kind of working where you work, there's a lot of hard moments and challenges and successes, hopefully, but that he probably brings a lot of smiles to people.
1: Yeah, he does. So I'm not patient-facing anymore. I used to be patient-facing. We still spend a lot of time out, I'll say on the floor in different areas, doing different things with people. And definitely you hear the comments and you hear people's reactions. To seeing a dog on the floor, we do have therapy dogs come through, but I think they also enjoy seeing this dog, not necessarily interacting with him, but walking around, seeing him happy and seeing us work together throughout the environments as well.
2: And it's pretty impressive to kind of be so fluid, I guess, together after not that many months as well, which I mean, people wouldn't know that by looking at you, but it's pretty cool to have that just work and just like go through a crowd impressively.
1: Yes, yeah, and I think that surprises people. I reckon most people, unless they know me, they don't know how long we've been working together. And, yeah, you hear the comments that, especially the ones about, oh, they're training the dog, or they question, I'll say, my low vision quietly, not necessarily not to me, but as in amongst themselves, because they don't always recognise the fluidity, especially once you become comfortable and confident with the dog, that movement can be so fluid.
2: Yeah. And so when it comes to, I guess, applying for a Singide, or, you know, reapplying to get another dog, were there any particular things that drove that decision?
1: So I've worked with dogs for about 14 years now. And for me, it is the fluidity of movement. I love working with a dog. It opens up the world. It helps me. It reduces my fatigue if I'm using a cane, the constant concentration I'm having to put in to be able to keep track of every little thing that's going on. I don't have to have that same level of concentration with a dog. And even the safety aspects when it comes to traffic work, that if I miss something, I know that the dog is trained to do that traffic work and those traffic checks at the same time, which hopefully we don't have to use, but it's a nice thing to have in the back pocket. But even just, I find that working with a dog, I'm a lot more visible to the public as well. So again, it's that added level of safety that if something were to happen, I would hope that someone would be a bit more comfortable to approach me as well and offer assistance. I would hope that obviously they approach anyone and offer assistance or try and help, but
2: I guess it's harder to spot a cane.
1: Yes, that's just it. The dog kind of stands out and it can have its benefits in that sense. Yeah. But I also find with dog mobility compared to when I use a cane, I don't have as many people come up and try and, I'll say, grab me or try and offer unsolicited assistance as well, because they can see me moving with the dog and how we're working together and everything too.
2: Yeah, it's interesting. You think surely in 2026 that people would know better than to just grab and try and drag someone across the street or something. But they don't always.
1: Yeah, it's sad that it still happens, but I think it's a lack of understanding and people, even though people should know how to offer assistance, they don't always think it through.
2: Yeah. It's like good intentions but not great execution.
1: Yes.
2: So looking at when you decided to reapply for a seeing eye dog, what was the application and then the training and then the client training process like?
1: So when it came to applying, I've had 3 previous dog guides before. This was my first time going through seeing eye dogs. The application was very simple. I reached out to go through the process, and for me it consisted of, so I had a lot of communication back and forth with Justin, who I actually previously worked with, a previous dog of mine. So we had a big talk. We went out and did a walk to kind of see where my mobility was at, to see what my pace was like. And even we'd done a bit of a walk with my now retired dog as well, to see my handling style and everything, and to kind of work out what would work for me and what I needed. Well, at the same time, we talked about what I do on a regular basis and what my travel routes and job entailed, to try and find, so that they could try and find a dog that would be able to fit into my lifestyle, because I will go and do anything and everything, whether I've been there or been to a location or not. I do a lot of ad hoc travel and require a dog who was comfortable enough to do that and be able to follow those instructions, especially in an environment that I don't know.
2: Yeah, you need that dog to go, oh yeah, whatever, cool, this works for now, I guess.
1: I need them to be confident enough in themselves that they are happy to, that they can do that and they're not set on routine.
2: Yeah.
1: We had a long conversation about, what I needed, as well as what my preferences were and what I like in the sense of personality with a dog as well, so that we could find that perfect match. And then once I was on the waiting list, I received frequent updates from him, so I knew what, I'll say at best, what my timelines kind of looked like, especially knowing that I was needing to retire my previous working dog as well. So I test walked one dog prior to Buzz, who they were an amazing dog. They just weren't great for me. They weren't able to walk at the speed that I require. And then I test walked Buzz, I think about a month or so later, and it kind of felt like things had clicked, which was nice. And also, then I also had the opportunity to have a second test walk with him as well a few weeks later, and learn a little bit more about him from his trainer as well. They ended up having to do a little bit more work with him at that point, because Buzz has a love of water and a love for swimming and for pools. And he used to spend a lot of time at the pool at the Seeing Eye Dog campus. And I spend a lot of time swimming myself. So we had to kind of break his habit of, there is a pool, I must run and jump.
2: I've heard that all pools are for me. All pools are for me all the time.
1: That's just it. We had to make sure that that was not going to happen in a public pool, and that he would willingly sit alongside sit on a pool deck and, or lay on a pool deck and wait.
2: Without yelling his head off or being really visible at.
1: Yeah, so I know that some extra work between being matched with me and our training starting, he was kind of put on a pool ban, which is very hard during summer. just so that we could make sure that he wouldn't take advantage of the pool.
2: I mean, I'm sure that one day you'll get to be able to go to the beach or something like that.
1: Definitely. Spent time at the beach with me as well. We've gone to the beach before. He's had some free runs there. I have been to the pool with him as well at on site, and he's had the opportunity to swim there, and it's to watch the joy of this dog running around the edge and then suddenly leaping and doing a massive belly flop into the pool. It's just watching that utter joy from him is amazing. I wish I had the opportunity to do it more for him. But yeah, so, yeah.
2: At the end of the day, well, I guess more recently have been bred to be seeing eye dogs, but earlier than that, they are retrievers and they are water lovers by nature.
1: That's just it. And out of all my dogs, he is the one who loves the water the most, I'd say, especially when it comes to pools and things.
2: And so what are some of the activities that you get up to in an average week besides torturing him by tempting him with a pool?
1: Yep. So, yeah, as I mentioned, I do work full time, so I do spend a lot of time at the hospital. Outside of that, when I'm not at home, which is very rarely, truthfully, I'm often found in the city doing various things, whether it's shopping appointments. I am also heavily involved with Achilles Melbourne, which is a running club for people with disabilities, especially for vision loss. So you can often find me around near the tan with them as well. I also do travel a bit as well, especially recently. We've done a few trips recently up to Queensland, to Noosa and to the Sunshine Coast. And yeah, I'm always around somewhere.
2: Yeah, not sitting still. So if someone wants to track you down, you know, they're going to have to like run faster.
1: Yes, yeah.
2: Yeah, maybe your closest, nearest and dearest will need to, you know, have an Apple tag on your...
1: It's probably going to reach that point at some stage, yeah.
2: So in the time that you and Buzz have had together, are there any particular, I guess, favourite outings or activities that you've done together?
1: So we've done a few different things. As I mentioned, we've done two trips up to Queensland. We went up to Noosa in May for the Noosa Running Festival. And we actually took part in the 10K event together with the support of a sighted guide as well to just keep an eye out for things for us. So having that opportunity to do that with him was amazing.
2: Did you do additional training for him to do running guiding?
1: So he wasn't running at that point. We only walked in that event. In my personal time, more when I'm around the tan, I've done a few runs with him in harnesses. I have run with a previous dog due to circumstances outside of our control, thanks to COVID. So I have done little bits of running with him in harness. And when I have done those with him, I've always done it with an additional person with me as well for safety, so that I've got someone. I'm not fast, so I trust him to be able to make decisions pretty quickly in those circumstances. But having a person there as well is very helpful because they can at least tell me what's coming up still and be able to get us to stop early or slow down if needed, but also to keep an eye out for things like other dogs and that in the environment too. But yeah, I'll say, especially with it being such a fresh partnership and him being so young, I'm very mindful of what pressure I'm putting on him this early on. I want our partnership to grow and to build his confidence first before I push too far in that adventuring experience.
2: It sounds like you've done a lot, but cool to be mindful of that, I guess, and still being able to kind of get him to Queensland, and you know, it's awesome.
1: Yeah, and yeah, we actually came back yesterday from the Sunshine Coast for another run as well, which he didn't take part in just due to I'm mindful of having their longer events is in their 10, both events he's done, but Noosa was a 10K event. The one I've just done is another 10K event. But even with them being walking, they're long distances and it is still pretty warm as well. So he didn't take part in this one just because I wasn't too sure what the weather would be and how warm it would get, especially knowing we're going to be on open roads and have limited, I'll say, shade coverage at times. So he didn't take part in this run, but he came and he enjoyed having it, just chilling out and waiting for us to come back, which just was
2: like,
1: nice.
2: He's like, just you take your time. I'm chilling here.
1: Yeah, I'm chill. I've got a person here who's happy to give me attention. So you're all good. Do what you need to.
2: Yeah, I'll see you when you're finished. Like, don't worry.
1: Yeah, pretty much.
2: And do you have any upcoming adventures or goal for your partnership?
1: I've definitely got some upcoming adventures and things happening. So I have got more events coming up in later this year, but we're taking part in Trek for Vision Three Capes next March as well. So we are spending a lot of time training up for that and getting some hiking in and everything as well.
2: Amazing. How will that compare to, do you know how long that is?
1: 30 plus Ks across 4 days.
2: Okay.
1: I class it as 3 because I think the last day is like a boat tour. But
2: yeah, I was going to say sightseeing.
1: Officially, it's like 30 plus Ks across 4 days.
2: Yeah. Oh, you guys have basically already got there. You don't need to do any training. Well,
1: We definitely need to get the training, and we have done some hiking together, but there's more. We do need to work on those distances, and I'll say making sure that not just my endurance can manage it, but also he has the endurance too as well, and that he's safe and comfortable and everything that way. But as I say, we have done some hikes together, and it's great to see. And not just me see it, but have others around us see the thought process he's going through. You watch him on some of the tracks, like we've done Mount Macedon, and where it was up and down and some very narrow paths at time. But you could see the cogs turning in his head as he's trying to find the safest path and get us through all the obstacles and all the distractions at the same time. It's nice. It really is nice to see those cogs turning and see the thought process he has.
2: Yeah, very impressive, especially that like decision making from such a young dog who, you know, hasn't even known you that long, but he's like, I'm focused, I'm doing it. It's amazing.
1: Yes.
2: Yeah.
1: Yeah, no, definitely. For such a young dog, he definitely surprises me with how switched on he is.
2: And just to finish off, would you recommend getting a Singer dog?
1: Yeah, so for anyone who's interested, I definitely would recommend looking into it. A dog may not be suitable for everyone, but there's no harm in thinking about it, checking it out and giving it a try, seeing if you can do an experiential walk or anything that way. If it doesn't suit you now, it doesn't mean it's not going to suit you down the track as well. Dog guide mobility is, I feel like it's constantly changing, and it your lifestyle changes as well, and that can impact things. So your stage of life can have an impact in the sense of, even if you might love dog mobility, but then you might want to break for a bit for various reasons, and then you come back to it. But there's no harm in checking it out and seeing if it is suitable for you and making that decision. It was suitable for me when I got my first dog, and as I say, I've been a handler for 14 years, or more than 14 years, and I don't see myself not working with dogs and having a partnership with a dog.
2: It's a very good review of it from your own personal experience.
1: Yes, yeah.
2: when you take all of the good with the bad and you have to deal with poo and, you know, the occasional vomit and dog hair, but no, they give you a lot of other things.
1: They do. And I feel like each dog teaches me something new. Each of my dogs have taught me something new and have definitely made me a better handler each time.
2: Yeah.
1: My training experience this time was extremely different from what it has been in the past, and was very individualized to me, especially because of how active I am and how well we had been working together. We did spend a lot of time in the city and in very busy environments and on and off public transport and all over the place, because we were able to, because that's how our partnership was forming. Buzz was so confident and consistent and happy with what we were doing, and Justin could see that, so we were able to do those more complex things early and be able to build up his confidence and build up our teamwork pretty quickly, while still being able to work on other things, whether it was collar cueing or I'll say even just the general obedience as well. Yeah, very different experience and a very good experience to be able to move so efficiently through what we needed to do.
2: Well, it's very cool, and yeah, it sounds like you've got an awesome partnership so far and lots of many years of happy partnership ahead of you as well. So
1: definitely.
2: So thank you so much for coming on the show and sharing your story today.
1: Not a problem. Always happy to chat.
2: We might have to hear how you go on Three Capes.
1: Yes, definitely. Always happy to. We'll be very happy to report back on how that was in my experience.
0: You've been listening to The Sing Udduck Show on Vision Australia Radio. I hope you enjoyed my interview with Maddie talking about her life and partnership with Sing Udduck Buzz. 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Thank you for listening to The Sing Udduck Show, and don't forget to tune in same time next week for another episode. Have a lovely week.

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I'm Mary McHugh, and reading with me today are Andras Kaunans and Steve Bennetts. We're coming to you live from our Adelaide studios across the Vision Australia Radio Network. Now, today's program includes items on hashtag MeToo resolution, the Swans sex scandal, and Australia's debt has 12 zeros after it. But first, the lead article, which I've heavily abridged, is on page 1 and 6. It's titled, Defeat of MeToo Mob, $1.5 million for Higgins' boss. It's an exclusive by Janet Albrechtson and Stephen Rice. Former Liberal staffer Fiona Brown has settled her claim against the Commonwealth for $1.48 million, almost $1 million less than Brittany Higgins received in a settlement partly based on her false allegations that Ms. Brown, her then boss, had tried to cover up her rape. Ms. Brown, the former Chief of Staff to Liberal Minister Linda Reynolds, said she felt vindicated, but the settlement did not compensate for the destruction wrought on her life by the false claims that she mistreated Ms. Higgins and by the failure of her own Liberal Party colleagues to protect her in the aftermath of the scandal. The respected former public servant settled her dispute with the Commonwealth late in July after a 16-month legal battle, but the details can only now be revealed after the lawsuit was formally discontinued. Ms. Brown made it a condition of her settlement that she be allowed to reveal the amount of the payout, pointedly refusing to sign a non-disclosure agreement in contrast to the secrecy that surrounded Ms. Higgins' $2.4 million payout. The Commonwealth did not accept any liability nor apologise for the damage Ms. Brown suffered. Ms. Brown's $1.48 million settlement comprises $450,000 in general damages for hurt, humiliation and distress, $490,000 for lost future earning capacity and employment opportunities, $40,000 for medical expenses, and $500,000 for legal fees. Her lawyers worked much of the time without pay. I lost my career, I lost my independence, and I lost my identity as a woman because the women felt like they came after me. Ms. Brown has never received an apology from Ms. Higgins or Ms. Wilkinson or the Labor Party, mean girl figures led by Senator Katie Gallagher, but says she doesn't want one that is meaningless. Of the $2.4 million, Ms. Higgins received $1.48 million, the exact amount of Ms. Brown's total compensation to cover lost earning capacity following a claim she would be medically unfit for employment for 40 years. Ms. Higgins is now working as the Executive Director of the VITA Fund. Ms. Brown, who has been left with chronic post-traumatic stress disorder and depression, was estimated by a forensic accountant to have lost $2.7 million in past and future earnings. And I'm now reading from page 6. Ms. Brown is damning of Parliament's failure to protect those who work within it, particularly political staffers. Inside the hothouse of Parliament, it becomes something closer to a real-life Hunger Games, and ministerial staff are thrust into that arena with almost no rights of their own, she said. Ms. Brown rejects Senator Gallagher's recent claim that everything she and Labor did at the time was appropriate. I don't think it was appropriate at all, she said. I saw Parliament become a kangaroo court. Instead of the public prosecution that Labor launched against her then boss, Ms. Reynolds and herself, Ms. Brown wondered why Senator Gallagher, now the Minister for Women, and other Labor shadow ministers didn't go to the then Prime Minister, or to the presiding officer, or to the Secretary of the Department. They would have been the appropriate steps, she said. I just don't see how the welfare of the individual was at the heart of it.
There has never been any suggestion from Senator Gallagher or any other minister that they encouraged Ms. Higgins to go to the police instead of launching a public media and political trial. The Commonwealth settlement with Ms. Brown also spared former Prime Minister Scott Morrison and his senior advisers the embarrassment of a trial over allegations they prevented Ms. Brown from responding to Ms. Higgins' allegations and then downgraded her job. In her Fair Work action against the Commonwealth, Ms. Brown alleged Mr. Morrison had falsely claimed the pair had spoken following a hostile question time, during which he was asked whether he had talked to Ms. Brown about Ms. Higgins. In its defence to Ms. Brown's claims, the Commonwealth claimed that the Prime Minister's engagement with Ms. Brown in this incident was not in relation to or otherwise in connection with her employment. I have had to sit with that, with what that means in practice, that the very people who direct your working life may, at the moment that matters most, owe you no employer's duty at all, Ms. Brown said. That observed outcome needs to be resolved by Parliament, not left to be litigated at great personal and financial cost by the next staff member

0: kind of cover-up, she had done her utmost to help the young woman who would later accuse her. "It changed everything for me," she said. "I remember finishing that trial and I was more recognisable. I had strangers stop me in the street and hug me, and they're crying and saying, 'We always believed you.' The kindness of strangers has been amazing." Now, that was pages 1 and 6, and it's the lead article, but it has been heavily abridged. Defeat of Me Too mob, $1.5 million for Higgins' boss.
1: And now to pages 1 and 4. Bitter Trill, nation's $1 trillion in the red. And that's a one with 12 zeros next to it. This is from Matthew Cranston. The Albanese government will tip Australia's total debt over $1 trillion for the first time on Thursday morning, bouncing around the new mark for the next few weeks just as the independent fiscal scorekeeper wonders that government interest rate expenses will chew up an increasing share of revenue. Jim Chalmers forecast in the May budget that total debt on issue will hit $1.051 trillion this financial year, or about 34% of GDP, the highest in history outside the pandemic, and expected to rise to 35.8% of GDP in 2029 as government strains under the rising cost of health and hospitals, childcare, housing and defence. Last Friday, the government's debt manager, the Australian Office of Financial Management, recorded a total debt issue of $983.7 billion. It then added $1.3 billion through a syndication this week and will on Thursday issue another $4 billion, tipping the total figure to $1,800,000,000 before dipping below the level on Friday as $6 billion in notes mature. Treasury is forecasting the annual interest bill to hit $29.5 billion this year, rising to $42.2 billion before the end of the decade. On Wednesday, the Parliamentary Budget Office said its annual fiscal monitor of federal and state governments that interest bills on debt were on the rise. The interest cost of paying off debt are forecast to take up larger share of government revenue, rising from 4.1% in 24-25 to 6.2% in 29, the PBO said. It forecasts total federal and state debt to increase steadily and noted that the federal government's net debt per capita was surpassed only by those of the Northern Territory, ACT and Victoria. The PBO said that while long-term fiscal scenarios were likely to remain sustainable, the increased share of interest payments as a percentage of revenue may reduce fiscal flexibility by increasing the proportion of revenue committed to unavoidable interest costs. Andrew Lilly, the chief interest rate strategist at Barrenjoey, which helps the government sell debt, verify the federal debt level would exceed $1 trillion on Thursday for the first time in Australian history. We will be over $1 trillion for over 24 hours as there's a debt repayment on Friday, but after September we'll spend the next few years above $1 trillion. It hasn't so much broken $1 trillion as it has just touched the wall and done a tumble turn. It's a higher debt level than Australia is used to, but around a third of GDP, that's a much lower level than international investors are used to. That being said, there's a bit of concern about global debt demands, and that's been pushing longer-term interest rates higher over the past 2 months. This year, there have been three domestic 0.25 percentage point interest rate hikes, where financial markets put the chance of another hike before the end of the year at 60%. In Parliament on Wednesday, Dr. Chalmers said the country's credit rating had been secured because of Labor's debt management following the pandemic. Moody's, the second global ratings agency in the course of the last couple of weeks, reaffirmed Australia's credit rating, and they did because of the responsible way we've gone about managing a budget, getting gross debt down $200 billion, lower than we inherited, and the tragedy and the trajectory of these opposite left us when we came to office. The Australian sought comment from the AOFM on Wednesday, but did not receive a reply. Angus Taylor said hitting the $1 trillion was due to the Albanese government's spending, which is forecast by Treasury to hit 26.8% of GDP this financial year, the highest in 40 years outside the pandemic. $1 trillion of Labor debt is a grim milestone for Australia, Mr. Taylor said. It's what happens when you have a Labor government that cannot control its spending, or the budget Labor is spending at levels we've not seen outside a recession in around 40 years. Yet Australians are being told to

0: pay more tax and accept higher prices. Polling from NewsPoll indicates 70% of voters are at least somewhat worried about debt levels, including 31% who are very worried. S&P reaffirmed Australia's AAA credit rating this month, saying the new taxes would help bolster government coffers, but also warned if per capita economic growth slowed, it could downgrade that rating. Australia's planned property tax increases and savings measures should help mitigate rising structural spending pressures. Treasury has forecast that Chalmers will become Australia's highest income-taxing treasurer since records were kept, driven by personal collections. Total income tax as a share of GDP will hit 18.6% in 2026-27. The PBO said risks to fiscal sustainability would vary across the Commonwealth and states, reflecting differences in revenue sources, economic structures, debt burdens and expenditure pressure. So it's a bitter trill, the nation's $1 trillion in the red.
1: Patterson lawyers cite catastrophe, page 3, Lily McCaffrey. Aaron Patterson's fight for freedom will hinge in part on the defence's claim a catastrophic error was made when some prosecutors and the jury were housed in the same hotel. The triple mushroom murderer was beamed via video link into a Melbourne courtroom on Wednesday, where sole lunch survivor Ian Wilkinson was seated alongside family members as Patterson's bid to have her convictions overturned commenced. Patterson wore glasses and a blue oversized jumper as she appeared from jail on a large screen in the courtroom before Court of Appeal judges Stephen McLeish, Leslie Taylor and Peter Kidd. In a trial that attracted global interest, a jury in July last year found Patterson guilty of murdering her in-laws Gail and Don Patterson and Gail's sister Heather Wilkinson by deliberately serving them beef wellingtons that were poisoned with death cap mushrooms for lunch at a home in Leongatha in July 2023. The jury also found Patterson, a mother of two, guilty of the attempted murder of Heather's husband, Mr. Wilkinson. Mr. Wilkinson attended court in person and entered the courtroom alongside seven family members. If Patterson, who pleaded not guilty at trial, is successful with her appeal, the judges could quash her convictions and order a retrial or acquit her. Patterson's legal team put forward seven grounds for her appeal, the first being that there was a fundamental irregularity that occurred while the jury was sequestered that fatally undermined the integrity of the verdicts. Counsel for Patterson, Richard Edney, told the court on Wednesday that the informant and two prosecution solicitors had stayed at the same accommodation where jurors were sequestered, an arrangement he described as catastrophic. Mr. Edney told the court there had been an inexplicable and perhaps still unexplained failure of the process of sequestration in perhaps one of the most high-profile criminal trials this state has had. The court heard there was no evidence of any direct communication between the jury and informant, and no evidence the jury had not been under supervision at the time. Mr. Edney said no CCTV footage from the hotel had been obtained, but Mr. Edney said a reasonable bystander would consider the arrangement was inappropriate and allowed the potential for communication. This was disputed by Director of Public Prosecutions Brendan Cassane KC, who said a fair-minded observer would take into consideration other matters, including that the jury stayed on a separate floor, ate in a different dining room, and had sworn not to discuss the matter with others. Far from being some sort of catastrophic failure, there's no evidence in our submission to support this ground. Mr. Cassane also pointed to an email from trial judge Christopher Bill's associate, which said the tip staff had confirmed there had been no interaction between the prosecution and jury. Patterson's legal team further submitted the prosecutor's closing address caused a substantial miscarriage of justice, as did allegedly unfair and oppressive cross-examination of her, which it alleged was doused with impermissible conduct and unnecessarily protracted. A substantial miscarriage of justice also occurred, according to Patterson's lawyers, because despite opening the case for the prosecution on the basis that there was no evidence of motive, the prosecution in its closing address changed its case by implying that there was, in fact, a motive for murder. The prosecution will continue its response to Patterson's appeal on Thursday. That article, Patterson's lawyers cite catastrophe, page 3, Lily McCaffrey.
2: And staying on page 3, this article began on page 1. It's by Damon Johnston, Jay Clark and Lachlan McCurdy, and again has been heavily abridged. Titled Five Swans Stars Suspended Amid Exotic Dancers Twist. Tawdry details of how exotic performers were hired for lap dances in a hotel room have emerged as five Swans players, Sydney Swans stars, were ruled out for the season as the club issued a grovelling apology and admitted it was a sad day. Three women have now provided official statements to detectives over the early morning scandal that has engulfed the AFL, and it's believed the police investigation into an alleged sexual assault is now focusing on the actions of Swan star Isaac Heaney. The Herald Sun has reported the five banned players, Chad Warner, Riley Bice, James Jordan, Nick Blakey and Heaney, had taken the exotic dancers to a room at the Pullman Hotel about 4 a.m. on Monday after the team's victory over Essendon at the MCG on Sunday night. In a joint statement released by the club on Wednesday night, the five players issued an apology. "We are deeply sorry to everyone involved. We know that our behaviour has fallen well short of the standards expected of us and the values of our club. We know we have let down our partners and families, members, supporters, teammates, the AFLW team, corporate partners, and everyone at the club and the wider community. We accept the club's sanction and apologise for the impact this has had on those involved. Our focus will now be on rebuilding trust with the club and the community." Swans chairman Andrew Pridham and CEO Matthew Pavlik announced on Wednesday the club had banned the five players for the remainder of the season, saying their poor choices had breached club standards. "To say we are disappointed in the players is an understatement," Mr. Pavlik said. "We're deeply embarrassed and ashamed about the poor choices of five of our players. We are deeply concerned about their welfare and the well-being of those women. We are here to acknowledge those allegations. It's a police matter." That was pages 1 and 3, Five Swan Stars Suspended Amid Exotic Dancers Twist.
0: From page 2, former judge lashes Labor over Royal Commission's tight leash. This is from James Dowling and Elizabeth Pike. A former Supreme Court justice says Anthony Albanese put a tight leash around the Anti-Semitism Royal Commission by giving it less than a year to complete its work, as support grows within Parliament for an extended inquiry. West Australian Supreme Court Justice Kenneth Wyatt suggested to The Australian that the Albanese government would have been well aware of the long list of corruption inquiries and royal commissions to topple governments when it drafted Royal Commission of Virginia Bell's terms of reference and set its time limit accordingly. Members of the crossbench who supported debate on Wednesday over a coalition push to extend the Royal Commission's deadline condemned a gag motion Labor rammed through with its lower house majority, as One Nation called for the Commission to hold hearings on Islamic fundamentalism. Mr. Wyatt stopped short of endorsing a legislated extension on the Royal Commission on Anti-Semitism and Social Cohesion, saying the decision should rest with Ms. Bell. He was previously the acting parliamentary inspector of the Crime and Corruption Commission, an independent watchdog overseeing WA's anti-corruption body. He compared corruption regulators to standing royal commissions that loom large in the political psyche. "It's understandable that anybody drawing up terms of reference of a royal commission has an eye on the past," he said. "It's well known that royal commissions have the potential to bring down government, so it's not surprising there's a fairly tight leash on the duration of this one. People want to define what they can go into with particular care." His remarks came after former Disability Royal Commissioner Ronald Sackville criticised the Anti-Semitism Royal Commission structure, saying it should have been allowed to run for 2 years in order to stretch its forensic powers further. Labor on Tuesday swatted down a united push from the Coalition and the crossbench to debate whether the Royal Commission should be extended after opposition education spokesman Julian Lisa, the most senior Jewish member of Parliament, put forward a motion to push back the reporting deadline. Community Strong Australia MPs Zali Stegel and Allegra Spender suggested the Royal Commission should be afforded more time, if needed, to collect a proper inquiry. "I'm open to hearing argument for why the Royal Commission needs more time," Ms. Stegel said, "but there needs to be a balance between ensuring the Commission has sufficient time to hear all relevant evidence and complete its work and seeing the outcomes and recommendations as soon as possible. I'm generally opposed to gag motions because parliamentary debate is important." Crossbench sources said most MPs, including the Teals and Bush independents, opposed the gag motion as a matter of principle. Whether they support the extension of the Royal Commission was a different issue that most MPs would not weigh into. One Nation MP Barnaby Joyce, who was among a rump of crossbench MPs to oppose the gag motion, said the Commission needed more time. He said Islamic clerics, led by Wissam Haddad, should be called to give evidence, as failing to do so would mean the Commission just ticking the box. "I don't think they've got to the hub of the issue or think they've tried to be offensive to anybody, and therefore they have avoided the problem, which is Islamic fundamentalism," he said. The government used its majority in the lower house to shut down the debate despite calls from the coalition and the daughter of a Bondi victim to consider the deadline extension over concerns the inquiry has not heard from Labour leaders, protest organisers, religious leaders and key Jewish figures. So that was from page 2, former judge lashes Labour over the Royal Commission's tight leash.
1: Regions on high alert for bushfire season, page 2, Emma Kirk, Jack Navision. Little rain, heavy fuel loads and dry soil conditions have put large parts of Australia on high alert for bushfires this spring. Parts of regional northern New South Wales, coastal Victoria, Tasmania, Western Australia and a massive chunk of land throughout the Northern Territory and northern South Australia have been carved out as locations of concern. The Australian and New Zealand Council for Fire and Emergency Services on Wednesday released its seasonal bushfire outlook for September, October, November, with most states and territories facing a heightened risk of fire. Expert fire specialists across Australia, in concert with climate prediction and fire weather experts from the Bureau of Meteorology, conducted complex analysis to determine the seasonal outlook. Northern and southeastern New South Wales, southeast Queensland, northeastern Tasmania, parts of Western Australia, South Australia, Victoria, large parts of the Northern Territory have been warned of an increased bushfire risk. AFAC Chief Executive Rob Webb said the outlook highlighted a heightened risk of fire across several parts of the country, driven by a combination of dry conditions in the east and increased fuel loads through parts of central and northern Australia. Almost all of the Northern Territory has been flagged as a potential hotspot for bushfires as the nation moves into spring. The variety of risk factors across different regions reinforces the need for communities to understand their local conditions and prepare early. While some areas are facing an elevated risk of fire this spring, bushfires can still occur in regions with a normal seasonal outlook. Communities are encouraged to stay informed, monitor local conditions, and follow advice from their fire and emergency services as the season unfolds. According to AFAC, the Northern Territory will find itself in a uniquely hazardous position due to extensive, continuous above-average fuel loads thanks to recent flooding and heavy rainfall events. Dozens of small communities and townships are located within the warning zone, including larger centres such as Alice Springs and Tennant Creek. In northern New South Wales, where seasonal rainfall has been significantly below average, cities including Armidale and Tamworth, as well as smaller communities of Walcha, Yooralla, Gunnedah and Cowindee are expected to endure a higher risk bushfire season. Along coastal parts of the New South Wales-Victorian border regions, communities like Bega, Marimbula, Eden, Mallacoota, Lakes Entrance and Bairnsdale, they're all in the high-risk catchment zone. Most of northeastern Tasmania has been included as an area of high risk, including the entire coastline from Bikono to Cape Portland. Over in Western Australia, some areas near the Stirling Range National Park have been registered as at risk, as have townships inland from Geraldton, including Mullawa and Marawa. South Australia had its fourth warmest start to the year on record, with both maximum and minimum temperatures well above average. Queensland enters spring with a mixed bushfire outlook shaped by regional climatic differences in rainfall, soil moisture, temperature and fuel condition. Unseasonal rainfall across much of the state has moderated bushfire risks in some areas. However, parts of the southern interior extending into the Darling Downs and Granite Belt have remained comparatively dry. So that article, Regions on High Alert for Bushfire Season, page 2, Emma Kirk, Jack Niverson.
2: And page 5 now, Envoy Wants Talks on Remote Regions by Paige Taylor. Marion Scrimgeour, the Albanese government's special envoy for remote communities, says Australia needs to talk about the future of its most isolated Aboriginal settlements, including the merits of the Cape York Institute's radical blueprint that would largely sideline states and the Northern Territory. Ms. Scrimgeour told The Australian she saw merit in Cape York leader Noel Pearson's proposal for the Commonwealth to deal directly with the nation's more than 200 inland and far north remote Aboriginal communities and organisations representing them. He argues this would allow remote communities that voted for an end to the status quo at the Voice referendum 3 years ago to drive their own development agendas, including by diverting government funding away from duplicated or ineffective programs towards early childhood learning and education. Ms. Scrimgeour predicted communities wanted both the opportunity and the responsibility. She is from the Tiwi Islands off the coast of Darwin and said there should be now talks about the way forward in remote Australia among Indigenous leaders. She suggested this should involve leaders who had done substantial work to reform or design reforms in remote communities, including public intellectual Marsha Langton and human rights and social justice advocate Tom Carmer. Their 2021 report to the Morrison government, based on the consultations across Australia and a lengthy co-design process, proposed using existing Indigenous organisations in regional and remote Australia to funnel advice to government on Indigenous policy and programs. Ms. Scrimgeour said residents and leaders from remote Aboriginal communities must be in the talks. She said it was important to know what remote communities in each jurisdiction thought was the way forward. She also flagged the reform talks as independent Aboriginal MP Yingiya Guyula quit the Northern Territory Parliament in a statement of despair about the way remote communities in his electorate are governed. Mr. Goyala, a Yolngu man representing the predominantly Aboriginal residents of the Northern Territory's northeast communities for the past decade, said his people died while successive governments refused to listen. He was especially scathing about the Fanocchiaro government, claiming its reforms contributed to slow genocide. This article was slightly abridged. Page 5, Envoy Wants Talks on Remote Regions.
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0: Thank you for joining us in our Adelaide studios as we bring you readings from the Australian and Financial Review for the 20th of August 2026. And now let's go to the weather around the capital cities. Now in Melbourne, there'll be a shower, maximum of 18. Hobart are also a maximum of 18 with a shower as well. Canberra, rain, maximum of 17. Sydney, partly cloudy and 23 up there. Brisbane also 23 with a shower. Darwin, as usual, will be sunny and 33 maximum, Perth 21, partly cloudy, and here in Adelaide it'll be 18 with some showers. So now let's go to some world news. From page 9, Trump calls off Tehran talks, from George Grills, and this is from The Times. Donald Trump says the US has stopped negotiating with Iran after another ship was struck in the Strait of Hormuz. The US president said there are no talks or conversations going on or scheduled with the Islamic Republic. The naval blockade remains in full force and effect. The Hormuz Strait is open and operating. All water mines have been removed or detonated. On Monday, the US leader told Fox News he was in no hurry to secure a peace deal with Iran and confirmed that Washington was speaking directly to members of the Islamic Revolutionary Guard, and Iran should surrender before he then threatened Muscat. Mr. Trump's latest comments came as a ship passing through the Straits of Hormuz off the coast of Oman was struck by an unidentified projectile, damaging the engine room and resulting in a crew casualty. The UK Maritime Trade Operations did not release any details about the ship or its cargo. It said the Omani Coast Guard was assisting other crew members and authorities were investigating. The incident happened almost 24 hours after Mr. Trump threatened to bomb the shit out of Oman if it gets in the way of discussions over the sovereignty of the strait. Fox correspondent Trey Yingst on Monday said Mr. Trump told him if Oman gets in the way, we'll bomb the shit out of them, when asked in a call about the talk between Iran and Oman over the sovereignty of the strait. Later in the Oval Office, Mr. Trump also claimed Oman had not behaved very well. I don't think they've behaved, but we handled them easily. On Tuesday, Mr. Trump posted an image of Truth Social captioning New US Territory State of Hormuz. Mohammad Bakar Khalabov, Iran's top negotiator, earlier said in a speech on state television that the strait would not reopen until the US met Tehran's demands, including lifting the naval blockade. Oman, a traditionally neutral country that is an ally of the US, shares sovereignty of the strait with Iran and shipping lanes run through its territorial waters. Iran on Monday said it was working to finalize a joint statement with Oman on a plan to manage the transit of ships through the strait. Last Friday, Mr. Trump said he would designate a key waterway a territory of the US. Iran effectively closed the strait through which roughly a fifth of the world's traded oil supplies passed before the war, after the US and Israel attacked the country on February the 28th. The US is currently blockading all Iranian shipping traffic through the strait. With negotiations between Washington and Tehran stalled, Iran has been holding separate talks with Oman on a plan to manage ships passing through the strait and has claimed it was the process of finalizing details for the joint statement. Mr. Trump's remarks about Oman came in the 60-day moratorium of understanding between Washington and Tehran expired. Iran has presented an ambitious set of demands as the price of reopening the Strait of Hormuz, insisting it must be allowed to charge tolls on commercial vessels transiting the waterway and that American troops must be withdrawn from the region. The US and Iran signed a memorandum of understanding in mid-June, only for peace talks to collapse because of Iran's unwillingness to surrender control of the strait. After the deal was signed, hardliners in Iran prepared for a resumption of hostilities, the measures including giving the Iranians more control and regular army, promoting veterans of the Iraq War to senior positions in increasing production of missiles and drones. Tehran has hardened its resolve and is determined to ensure the US does not attack again, with the prospect of an offensive operation alarming smaller Gulf countries such as Kuwait, the Wall Street Journal said. An Iranian incursion into Kuwait could be considered as retaliation for a potential US attack on Iranian territory such as Karg Island. So that was Trump calls off Tehran talks.
1: Another Trumpster. And page 8 of World News, and Trump in push to meet Kim at APEC. Alexander Ward, Robbie Gramer in Washington. President Trump is pushing aid for a meeting as soon as this northern autumn with North Korean leader Kim Jong-un, US officials said, seeking to revive a dramatic diplomatic quest from his first term to convince Kim to abandon his country's nuclear weapons program. Mr. Trump has privately discussed setting up an in-person discussion with Kim during the president's next trip to Asia, officials said, which could happen in November when world leaders gather at the Asia-Pacific Economic Cooperation Leaders Meeting in Shenzhen in China. While no planning is officially underway, the president's desire for another high-stakes meeting with Kim suggests Mr. Trump is eagerly searching for a crowning foreign policy achievement as victory in Iran remains elusive. Most presidents have declined to meet Kim, a dictator estimated to have several dozen nuclear warheads, without preconditions. While Mr. Trump sees another one-on-one meeting as a chance to reopen a dialogue with North Korea, analysts and some US officials said they wouldn't expect much progress. Kim wields a nuclear arsenal that has only grown stronger and more capable of striking the US since Kim's previous three summits with Mr. Trump. Seoul supports engagement between Washington and Pyongyang in the hopes of advancing stability in the region. But the analysts and US officials said a bad deal could ultimately prove harmful to relationships with regional allies such as South Korea. It appeases yet another despotic dictator based on a misperception that a personal relationship will actually achieve US foreign policy objectives, said Bruce Klinger, a former senior CIA officer in the Koreas. A White House official said Mr. Trump and Mr. Kim would meet at an appropriate time. North Korea's mission to the United Nations didn't immediately respond to a request for comment. Mr. Trump tried to meet with Kim during an Asia tour last year, asking reporters on Air Force One to put out the word of his hopes for a chat. Pyongyang quietly signalled its openness, US officials said, but the logistics were too tough to organise on short notice. Mr. Trump later said such a summit might have overshadowed his planned meeting with Chinese leader Xi Jinping in South Korea. It would have been maybe disrespectful, Mr. Trump told reporters, after that 100-minute talk with Mr. Xi. I'd come back with respect to Kim Jong-un. On Sunday, Mr. Trump posted on social media an order to shrink a joint US-South Korea military drill, partly based on my very good relationship with Kim Jong-un. The move mirrored similar reductions in Mr. Trump's first term designed to lower Washington-Pyongyang tensions in the run-up to three summits between Mr. Trump and Kim for nuclear talks. The next day, Mr. Trump told reporters his decision stemmed from South Korea not helping the US pry open the shuttered Strait of Hormuz. The president also acknowledged Kim had responded to his overtures, though he provided no further details. He's made clear that he wants to meet Kim again, said Victor Cha, an expert on North Korea at the Center for Strategic and International Studies think tank. These exercises presented him an opportunity to do something concrete to show Kim that he is serious about a meeting. In a statement, the South Korean embassy in the US said it hoped the friendly relationship between Mr. Trump and Kim would lead to meaningful dialogue and advance stability on the Korean Peninsula. South Korean President Lee Jong-yai-mung reiterated his call for complete military independence from the US, which hosts a joint command to defend the ally from North Korea, and push for a faster acquisition of nuclear-powered submarines. Chinese Foreign Minister Wang Yi will be in Seoul this week, his first official visit to South Korea in 5 years. Mr. Trump hopes his nuclear diplomacy improves on his first attempt. In 2018, he signed with Kim the Singapore Declaration, a roadmap for nuclear talks that critics said was weaker than previous US-North Korea pacts. They met in Hanoi in 2019 and Mr. Trump walked away after Kim would not agree to dismantle the entirety of his nuclear work, derailing the high-stakes diplomacy. The Biden administration avoided direct engagement with North Korea and strengthened trilateral ties with Japan and South Korea, but that still left space for Kim to expand the country's nuclear and ballistic missile program under a shroud of secrecy. Independent arms control experts estimate North Korea may have developed 60 nuclear weapons and have enough fissile material for up to 90. So that article, Trump in push to meet Kim at APEC, page 8 of World News, Alexander Ward, Robbie Gramer are in Washington.
2: And staying on page 8, Kieran Southern's article is titled Meta's $2 trillion risk from child safety case. Meta has been accused in a landmark court case of deliberately preying on children and hiding the truth about the effect of social media on their mental health. California, Colorado, Kentucky, and New Jersey are leading a case brought by 29 states that are suing the tech giant over its alleged failure to protect children. The company says it could result in fines of up to $1.4 trillion US, which is 2 trillion Australian, close to its total market capitalisation. Meta, which owns Facebook, Instagram and WhatsApp, was accused in a federal court on Tuesday of violating child safety laws in the four states. Cases brought by 25 other states are due to be heard later because of differences in each state's consumer protection laws. The cases could force Meta to change how it runs its social media apps in the US and around the world. The case being heard in Oakland, California, comes after trials in California and New Mexico in which judges ruled in favor of the families of young people who had suffered harm as a result of their use of social media. During opening arguments, Megan O'Neill, the Deputy Attorney General for California, alleged Meta's strategy was to hook the users, hold them for as long as they can, harvest their data, hide the truth from the public when making public statements. She said Meta hid the truth while telling the public that Instagram and Facebook were safe for children. Facebook and Instagram were designed to keep kids on them and to keep them coming back, even when they knew it was bad for them. Meta researched how children's brains worked and how they would react to online stimuli, the trial was told. The company tracked every interaction young people had on its apps, Ms. O'Neill claimed. The jury was shown an internal email sent to Adam Mosseri, head of Instagram, which said the company's success was measured in teen time spent. Employees of the tech giant viewed Instagram as a drug and themselves as pushers, she said. Meta found the younger a kid is when they start using the app, the better, the more likely they are to remain a user, and the more likely they are to make Meta money in the long run. Critics of these civil actions argue that Meta is being targeted because of its market value and used as a scapegoat for a complex societal problem. The mental health crisis among children has many causes, including family life, the pandemic, and wider reliance on smartphones, they say. Bereaved parents of children who took their lives after developing mental health problems, allegedly from social media, have supported the cases against Meta. Ms. O'Neill said parents could not protect their children if they did not know the truth about the platforms they were using. We will ask the jury to hold Meta accountable at the end of the trial and to make sure the company will do its share, she said. In a statement before the trial, Meta said it offered extensive measures to protect young users of its apps. We are proud of our record in protecting teens on our platforms and the amount of effort that we've put into developing protections over the years, even before these cases were ever filed and continuing to the present day, the company said. We look forward to showing the judge and the jury those facts. The case against Meta is part of a broader concern over the impact that platforms such as Instagram have on children. Countries including the UK and Australia have brought in or plan to implement social media bans for under 16s. Meta has said, if found liable in the Oakland trial, the financial penalties could be as high as US $1.4 trillion. However, attorneys general for the states have not specified penalties and at a hearing last week said the amount could be about US $200 billion. California, Colorado, Kentucky and New Jersey also want Meta to eliminate the so-called infinite scroll and add age restrictions. Meta's chief executive Mark Zuckerberg and Mr. Mosseri are expected to testify. The trial is scheduled to last 6 weeks. And that article was sourced from The Times. It's page 8 of The Australian, Meta's $2 trillion risk from child safety case.
0: And now to page 11 of the Financial Review. Drones trigger Russian run on banks. This is from Andrew Tillett. and from London. Ukraine has launched the heaviest drone swarms in its more than four-year war with Russia, flying hundreds of the explosive-laden aircraft deep into enemy territory, including Moscow, as it tries to spur civilian unrest against President Vladimir Putin. Russian officials said 791 Ukrainian drones were shot down or intercepted on Monday night, confirming it was one of the fiercest waves to hit the country. The onslaught follows an even bigger wave of 822 drones deployed on Saturday night. Panic among Russians over the war and the prospect that the Kremlin may seize their savings has also sparked a mini bank run. During the first 2 weeks of August, 286.4 billion rubles, that's $4.76 billion, was withdrawn from Russian banks, according to data from the country's central bank. Ukraine's intensifying strikes come a month before parliamentary elections in Russia. While the electoral machine is rigged towards the pro-Putin United Russia, the results will be carefully scrutinized in the West for signs of opposition and dissent to Putin's rule. Drones are flying, things are burning down, nervousness is growing, and people's everyday wisdom may be kicking in that they need to have cash under their pillow and not somewhere in banks where it may never be returned, a former Russian finance official speaking anonymously told the Post. Fears are also rising that a desperate Putin could lash out and widen the war to Europe. The Wall Street Journal this month revealed US intelligence assessments that Russia may launch a limited attack on NATO territory to test the military alliance's resolve, amid tensions between US President Donald Trump and Europe over defense spending and engagement with Russia. A Russian missile on Monday crashed in Moldova, which borders western Ukraine. Last week, a drone loaded with explosives as well as detonation was found in Germany's Leipzig airport near a parked Ukrainian aircraft. German officials are investigating the drone but have not said who was responsible for it, although American officials reportedly believe it was Russian. Russian Foreign Minister Sergei Lavrov last week vowed to retaliate against countries aiding Ukraine, saying Russia was adopting much harsher methods to destroy everything that enables the West to fuel Kiev's war machine. While the land battle has largely ground to a halt, Ukraine and Russia are aggressively trading nighttime airstrikes through a series of large-scale drone and missile attacks in a bid to overwhelm air defences. Ukraine has successfully targeted Russian oil refineries and terminals, depriving Putin's regime of income. Citing tanker movements data, Bloomberg reported on Tuesday that Russian overseas crude shipments had fallen to their lowest level since April. Ukrainian commanders have also launched strikes against e-commerce giant Wildberries, described as the Russian version of Amazon, with one of its warehouses in Moscow set on fire during Monday's strikes. The targeting of Wildberries is designed to disrupt Russian supply chains. While the war is being brought increasingly to the Russian home front, ratcheting up pressure on Putin, Ukraine's deputy intelligence chief on Tuesday cautioned that peace remained elusive. There are no signs on the battlefield indicating Russia is ready to cease fire and begin meaningful negotiations, Vadim Shchemitsky said on radio interview. Meanwhile, Russia continues a campaign of terror against civilian targets such as apartment blocks through a combination of missiles and drones. It's also trying to choke Ukraine's ability to ship grain through the Black Sea, hurting Kiev's economy. Ukraine is also hitting Russian grain terminals. With Ukrainian grain exports down 75% and Russian exports halved, the disruption is fueling concern over worsening food shortages, especially as Europe's heatwave and dwindling fertilizer supplies because of Iran's chokehold on the Strait of Hormuz hammer crop yields elsewhere. In Monday's attack, more than 600 Ukrainian drones flew towards Moscow, the capital's mayor Sergei Sobyanin said. Drones also flown over the occupied Crimean Peninsula. However, officials reported no deaths or major damage, although some buildings caught fire and people were wounded. Following revelations that two UK drone manufacturers were supplying kits that were being used to hit Russian targets, Russia's embassy in London warned that Britain would face consequences which would have to answer. UK Prime Minister Andy Burnham stared down the threat, saying Britain was providing support to Ukraine to defend itself. This is the UK doing what it has long said it would do, which is to support Ukraine 100% against this illegal war led by Vladimir Putin, Burnham said. We are not fair weather friends. Greg Bagwell, a retired senior Royal Air Force commander, accused Russia of hypocrisy. Russia was bound to complain, but it won't want to mention the obvious assistance it already gets from North Korea, Iran and China, he told the Australian Financial Review. We shouldn't forget that Russia has been pounding civilian targets in Ukraine for years, whereas Ukraine is using precision strikes against specific military-related ones. If it wants to attack to stop, it should stop its own illegal invasion and seek a peaceful resolution with Ukraine. A Russian cruise missile strike killed 10 people on Tuesday morning in Kharkiv, with Ukrainian President Volodymyr Zelensky vowing to respond to the brutal attack. So that was drones trigger Russian run on banks.
1: Turkey rejects Israeli threat claims. Page 8, AFP. Turkey has rejected Israeli allegations it posed a threat by preparing to send troops to a base in Syria, which was hit in a strike the US blamed on Israel. The strike marked extraordinary defiance by Israel of the US, which has sought to support Syria's new government led by a former jihadist allied with Turkey. Israel and Syria agreed to a status quo in security matters, which Syria was on the verge of breaching by permitting Turkish troops to deploy at an airbase near Aleppo, Prime Minister Benjamin Netanyahu's office said, after a day of official silence by Israel. Israel repeatedly warned Syria that such a deployment would pose a threat to Israel's security. Syria chose to ignore these warnings, said the statement, which stopped short of acknowledging Israeli responsibility. Turkey was the first Muslim-majority nation to recognise Israel and is a NATO ally of the US. But Israel has tense relations with President Recep Tayyip Erdogan, whose roots are in political Islam, and who has vociferously denounced Israel, especially over its offensive in Gaza. The Turkish government slammed Israel's remarks on Wednesday. The frivolous allegations put forward by the Israeli Prime Minister's office aim to legitimise Israel's unlawful airstrikes targeting Syria's sovereignty and territorial integrity. US Envoy for Syria Tom Barrack said early on Tuesday, it was confirmed that Israel carried out the strikes in the Abu Dhabi air base in Idlib province. The attacks constitute an unnecessary escalation that does not advance regional stability. Mr. Barrack, a business friend of Donald Trump, who is also ambassador to Turkey, wrote on X, we encourage all parties to prioritise logical discourse over further military incidents. Israel has launched hundreds of strikes on Syria since the December 2024 toppling of Bashar Assad by Islamic forces led by former jihadist Ahmed al-Sharaa, who relies on support from Turkey. It's also sent troops into a UN patrol buffer zone that separated Israeli and Syrian forces in the Israeli-occupied Golan since 1974 and carries out regular incursions deep inside Syrian territory. The strike goes much further into Syria than the so-called security zone. Israel has been seen as seeking to press its advantage at a weak moment for historic adversary Syria, which welcomed Russian forces during Assad's reign. Syrian state media, quoting a military source, said Israeli aircraft targeted the runway of the base with 8 strikes, damaging infrastructure but without causing casualties. The facility has been out of service since 2012, and is protected by Syrian Defence Ministry forces, a security source said. According to the Syrian Observatory for Human Rights Monitor, the strikes came after a visit by a Turkish military delegation to the airfield in recent days as part of efforts to reactivate it. So that article, Turkey rejects Israeli threat claims, page 8 of World News, AFP.
2: Page 7 now of The Australian. Fight over trans woman in male jail. It's by Paul Garvey. Female inmates have no automatic right to be housed in a women's prison under West Australian law, the State Department of Justice has argued, as it fights to keep a transgender prisoner inside an all-male jail. The prisoner, who for legal reasons can be identified only by the initials SD, has transitioned to female since being sent to jail and has sought a court order for her to be transferred to a dedicated women's prison. The State Appeal Tribunal initially found in favour of SD, but the state succeeded in securing an urgent injunction ahead of an appeal hearing on the matter. That appeal was heard in the WA Supreme Court on Wednesday, with lawyers for the Department of Justice arguing that SD's official gender recognition and formal change to her birth certificate did not automatically confer on her the right to be moved out of an otherwise all-male prison. Department of Justice lawyer Adam Sharp noted during the hearing that there was nothing in WA legislation that dictated prisoners would be assigned to jails on account of their gender. There is no right for a female prisoner to be held in a female prison, he said. Barrister Rachel Young for SD said the court did not need to find a specific statutory requirement in order to find her client was being discriminated against on the basis of gender by not being moved to a women's prison. She said the state, through the issuing of SD with a birth certificate confirming her gender as female, had given her the right to say to the world at large, "I am female." In turn, the chief executive of the Department of Justice was acting in a way that interfered with SD's rights to be recognised as female. The CEO continues to refuse to accept the conclusive evidence that SD is female, Ms. Young said. She continues to record her as male on departmental systems and continues to detain her in a prison where every other person identifies as male. SD lawyers say their client has been the victim of multiple sexual and physical assaults in prison since her transition. It is understood that she began transitioning soon after she was imprisoned and had undergone hormone therapy and extensive psychological treatment. She has also lodged a sex discrimination claim against the state. Lawyers for the Department of Justice have previously warned that SD would likely be forced to spend most of her time locked down in her cell if she were to be transferred to a women's prison. The appeal was heard by Judge Craig Bidder, who reserved his decision. The case is the first known example of WA's prison system confronting a challenge that has proved complicated for governments around Australia. The Northern Territory last October became the first jurisdiction in Australia to ban trans women from being sent to women's prisons. The ban followed revelations that a female prisoner in South Australia had been sexually assaulted by a violent transgender prisoner who had been placed in her cell. And in February, it was revealed the Victorian government had paid compensation to a female prisoner who was sexually assaulted by a transgender murderer. That was page 7 of The Australian. Fight over trans woman in male jail.
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0: Thank you for joining us in our Adelaide studios as we bring you readings from The Australian and The Financial Review for the 20th of August. Now to an article from The Financial Review. Jobs growth must fall to rein in inflation, says the RBA. And this is on page 5 and from Grace Leggan. Reserve Bank of Australia Deputy Governor Andrew Houser has warned that the central bank will not hesitate to raise interest rates if key inflation risks materialise, as the government acknowledged rising costs are eating into wage gains. Speaking in Brisbane on Wednesday, Houser warned the ongoing war in Iran, mammoth investment in artificial intelligence infrastructure, and stagnant productivity growth in Australia were key risks for higher inflation. If those upside risks to inflation crystallise and we don't see inflation coming down, we will have to raise interest rates again. He said consumer spending and employment growth would need to slow further for inflation pressures to fully recede. We've seen a little bit of that slow down so far, he said. We're going to need to see more to get inflation back. We're not seeing in our forecasts a reduction in the number of jobs in the economy, but it's a lot slower than Australia has known in the past, and it's a lot slower than recently. Houser's warning during a fireside chat at the Queensland Futures Institute's annual regional summit in Brisbane came as new data from the Australian Bureau of Statistics on Wednesday showed private sector wage growth slowed 3.1% for the June quarter. The increase was the slowest annual pace since June 22 as rising interest rates weighed on the jobs market. Employment Minister Amanda Rushworth acknowledged inflation had eaten into wage gains. We're not saying job done here, but what we're saying is we're looking at ways we can support people by driving up high wages, and we're seeing some of those results in the nominal wage growth. We've also recognised inflation is too high. Public sector wage growth picked up 0.4% in the June quarter to maintain an annual rate of 3.4%. Wage growth overall held steady at 3.2%. The steady wage growth data was in line with expectations and suggested the three interest rate rises are easing conditions. But 3.2%, according to the RBA's own projections last year, was the highest annual level of wage growth and the economy could sustain without driving up inflation. Wednesday's data did not account for the impact of the Fair Work Commission's 4.75% and 6% increases in the award and minimum wages, respectively, which took effect from July. We're now coming to the end of the well-behaved wage world that we've lived in, said Judo Bank Chief Economic Advisor Warren Hogan. He added that once the Commission's decision was fully reflected in the data, it would be very hard to see how future wage growth statistics would come in less than 4%. That was not the only source of upward wage pressure that left economists concerned. While just 10% of private sector jobs recorded a wage increase in the June quarter, there could be a backlog of increases building up due to business holding them up because of uncertainty in the Middle East. It's something we will be watching out for in the next quarter, said NAB Senior Associate Economist Jesse Cameron, who added there was also likely to be a seasonal bump in wage increases during the financial year. Wage growth had hovered in a narrow range of 3.2% to 3.4% since 2024. The latest release came for the RBA pored over economic data for signs of tightening of monetary policy had the intended impact. Houser reiterated on Wednesday Governor Michelle Bullock's warning last week that the risks of higher-than-expected price increases across the economy outweighed the danger of data coming in surprisingly soft, which kept another rate rise on the table. We think the risks are skewed to the upside of inflation, she told reporters in Sydney, after the Monetary Policy Board kept rates on hold at 4.35%. She added that the labour market was still a little bit tight despite the increasing restrictive financial conditions and ongoing economic slowdown. Most labour market indicators that the bank tracked, including the underemployed rate, averaged hours worked per capita and hours based under utilisation rate, all pointed to residual tightening of the labour market and mirrored to the RBA's own modelling. The unemployment rate was 4.4% in June, but the central bank expected it to drift to 4.8% by the end of June 28. Fresh labour and unemployment data is due on Thursday. So as jobs growth must fall to rein in inflation.
1: States face budget shock as $226 billion in cheap COVID-19 debt comes due. Australian Financial Review, page 5, Michael Reid. Australia's foremost indebted state governments will soon be hit with an $8.1 billion annual increase in their already booming interest bills, as more than $226 billion of ultra-cheap COVID-era loans roll off to much higher interest rates. The findings in a new report by the Institute of Public Affairs follow research from the Parliamentary Budget Office showing combined state and federal government debt is on track to surpass $2 trillion by the end of the decade after a multi-year binge on infrastructure and taxpayer handouts. IPA Chief Economist Adam Crichton said the looming COVID refinancing cliff was the most overlooked aspect of the state's fiscal deterioration, with the PBO projecting state and territory debt is on track to hit $771 billion by the end of the decade. The states ramped up borrowing during the pandemic to support their economies during lockdown and to cover revenue shortfalls. The Reserve Bank of Australia had cut the cash rate to a record 0.1%, allowing state treasuries to lock in historically cheap long-term funding. Crichton estimated that New South Wales, Victoria, Queensland and South Australia collectively

0: was by the mid-2030s, as the debt is refinanced at much higher rates of about 5.5%. States face a whopping 25% increase, or $8.1 billion a year, in their annual interest costs from budgeted 2030 levels. He estimated New South Wales and Victoria both hold $77 billion in ultra-cheap COVID-era debt, while Queensland borrowed $54 billion and South Australia another $18 billion. Overall, he expected the four states' collective interest bill will rise to $41.6 billion by the mid-2030s. Veteran budget watcher Chris Richardson said there had been a big change in the cost of holding debt since the pandemic. Interest rates are hugely higher than their COVID lows. State and federal governments need to recognise that change is the game for all their commitments. The cost of the future has risen, and our budgeting decisions will need to change too. Former Treasury Secretary Martin Parkinson this week said he was concerned by all sides of politics' approach to fiscal sustainability. It's almost like debt is not an issue for anybody anymore, because the concern dissipated during the COVID crisis and nobody's ever refocused on it. Where are we in the economic cycle? We should be running significant structural surpluses, and yet we've got structural and headline deficit. With the nation's debt burden rising, the PBO projected that the federal and state governments will collectively devote 6.2% of their revenue to paying debt interest by 2030, up from 4.1% in 2024-25 and 1.9% 2 decades ago. Over time, this may reduce fiscal flexibility by increasing the proportion of revenue committed to unavoidable interest costs. By the end of the decade, the PBO forecasts Victoria will spend almost $1 in every $10 of revenue on debt interest, while South Australia's interest bill will consume 8% of its revenue. Crichton said the gravity of the COVID refinancing cliff became clearer when considering how much the state's already spent on interest. Victoria's interest costs, for instance, will in 2030 exceed the entirety of the state's annual payroll tax of $11.6 billion and almost exceed total stamp duty on property transfers, which is $12.4 billion. To be clear, that's before the COVID refinancing starts to ratchet up, which for Victoria is estimated to be equivalent to the sum of Victoria's taxes on insurance policies in 2030, which is $2.7 billion. South Australia will spend almost $3 billion on interest in 2030, double the budget of its police force. The state will spend an extra $631 million per year on interest when it refinances its COVID debt, almost double what it is projected to spend on TAFE in 2030. The Australian Financial Review reported on Tuesday that economists at the Reserve Bank of Australia were privately worried that ballooning state debts could constrain the ability of governments to respond to future economic shocks and make the banking and superannuation systems vulnerable to a sudden sell-off in state bonds. In a research note prepared by economists in its Domestic Markets and Financial Stability Departments in January 25 and released under Freedom of Information laws, the central bank said the increase in projected state government debt over the coming years was because of higher infrastructure outlays, increases in public servant wages, and a gradual approach to post-COVID budget repair. The PBO forecasts total federal and state debt will pass $2 trillion, or 58% of GDP, by 2930, up from $1.6 trillion last financial year. About 38% of the debt, or $771 billion, will be held by the states, while the federal government will owe the remaining $1.25 trillion. But Crichton said state borrowing could easily overtake federal government debt in coming years, based on the last few years of fiscal recklessness. So that article, states face budget shock as $226 billion in cheap COVID debt comes due. Page 5 of the Australian Financial Review, Michael Reid.
1: I think we need to head for the chocolate now. Unfortunately, it's another depressing article. Page 8 of the Financial Review, time running out to replace coal power, regulator warns, by Angela MacDonald-Smith. The National Energy Regulator has warned the risk that new generation and transmission will not be installed in time to replace closing coal-fired power stations, and it's mounting, leading to potential price spikes and unreliable supply. The fresh alert from the Australian Energy Regulator came as the future of a key transmission project's underpinning

0: ending the transition in the country's southeast was thrown into doubt after Victoria's opposition vowed to dump the hugely over-budget VNI West Cable project if it is elected in November. The state Liberals would also review the Western Renewables link west of Melbourne in a broader re-examination of Victoria's overall plans for transmission. Both planned overhead lines were classified as priority projects by the Australian Energy Market Operator in its long-term blueprint for the transitioning power system, but faced vehement opposition from local landowners and communities. Construction of both, costing more than $7 billion and $1.5 billion respectively, was due to commence in 2027. The AER said the investment outlook for a new generation was affected by softer and less volatile prices in the wholesale electricity market, while higher construction costs had damaged the business case for wind farms and gas power plants. These delivery risks are becoming more material as coal exits approach, the regulator said in its annual review of the wholesale electricity market. It noted about 15.7 gigawatts of coal and gas plants are due to close over the next decade, including 6.8 gigawatts over 2028 and 2029. If replacement supply, storage, firming and transmission are delayed, the national electricity market will face greater risks of price volatility, reliability pressure and reduced competitive pressure. A flood of new batteries into the market helped smooth out price spikes in the wholesale market and reduced reliance on costly gas power during the evening peak. Installed battery capacity almost tripled over the year, rising from 2.2 gigawatts to 6.1 gigawatts. But AER board member Jared Ball said batteries alone will not resolve every pressure in the market. He said the availability of more flexible supply, storage, transmission and demand response would become increasingly important as coal power stations shut down. The regulator recommended shifting flexible electricity demand, where possible, into solar-rich hours and beefing up incentives for government-supported projects to be delivered in a timely manner. It also highlighted rising costs due to congestion on the power network, a problem that should be partly addressed by new transmission projects and renewable energy zones. But in Victoria, opposition leader Jess Wilson, who had earlier pledged to pause and review the rollout of the 240-kilometre Victorian section of VNI West, pledged to dump the project in favour of securing more gas. Victoria doesn't need more unnecessary poles and wires that bulldoze through regional communities. It needs more gas and more firm generation, and that is exactly what my team will deliver, said Wilson, whose coalition is leading the Labor government in the polls but is under pressure from One Nation. A Liberal and Nationals government will cancel VNI West and take immediate action to secure more gas for our state, meaning lower prices and a secure energy future. A spokesperson for Climate Change and Energy Minister Chris Bowen said multiple independent reports had shown VNI West was crucial to keeping the lights on in Victoria. And that was page 8 of the AFR. Time running out to replace coal power, regulator warns.
1: Going to page 6 of the Australian, air controllers yearly overtime up 900 hours. This is from Robin Ironside. Staff availability records for air traffic controllers reveal the extraordinary amounts of overtime many have amassed, with one Sydney-based controller doing more than 900 extra hours in the past 12 months to help fill holes in the roster. The records are generated by air services when there is an absence of a particular area that needs to be filled. Available controllers, or those not already rostered on, are ranked in terms of who is the least fatigued to the most based on their recent work history. In some instances, controllers had already worked 80 hours in the past 10 days, ruling them out for any more overtime. Controllers at risk of less than 8 hours between shift if they were called in were also considered out of bounds. The availability record showed all but two of the 17 controllers had worked overtime in the past year, including eight who had amassed more than 200 hours. The data shared anonymously with the Australian, verified by two air service employees, supported claims by Union Civil Air that the government organisation is relying on overtime to keep control towers and operations centres going. Civil Air President Scott Nugent previously said rosters frequently went out in the number of blank spaces that were reliant on controllers working overtime to fill. Although the controllers' enterprise agreement stipulates they are expected to do reasonable overtime, the data suggests some controllers are working an extra 2 to 3 shifts a week. Overtime refers to hours worked that attract overtime penalties under the enterprise agreement, rather than just hours worked in excess of a standard roster. In the Sydney Tower, 33% of staff worked more than the standard 36-hour work week in the past 2 months, ranging from 36 hours and 3 minutes to 48 hours and 54 minutes. 45% of the staff actually worked less than 32 hours a week. Air Services is satisfied its fatigue management and rostering controls support the safe delivery of air traffic services. Staff shortages in Sydney Air Traffic Control have come under scrutiny following an unfortunate series of incidents on the ground at Australia's biggest gateway. They include a near collision between a Jetstar and Qatar Airways aircraft, a breakdown of coordination between two Qantas aircraft, and another incident involving Virgin Australia and Qantas on the main runway. In each case, the Australian Transport Safety Bureau is examining what directions controllers gave to the pilots, as well as a broader look at the demands on air traffic controllers. It comes as Air Services tries to institute high priority leave for controllers across school holiday periods, limiting the number of people who can be away at those times. The move follows a series of major service disruptions over the mid-year holiday period due to the unavailability of Sydney air traffic controllers. But initial consultation with the workforce shows strong resistance, with controllers saying it will only breed resentment within working groups. Air Services acknowledge there were wide-ranging concerns, including the creation of competition among team members, potentially resulting in inequitable outcomes, a reduction in the practical value of leave entitlements, and damage to trust between team members. In a further standoff between management and controllers, plans to institute a more stringent security classification has triggered legal action by Civil Air. Controllers already need an aviation security identification card to work airside, but Air Services' move to combine civil and defence air navigation services has led to consideration of a higher security clearance. Mr. Nugent declined to comment because the matter was before the Commission.
0: Page 5 of The Australian now. Pension and super tie on cards, says Molino, and it's by Jack Quayle. Or maybe it's Quayle. The Albanese government is laying the groundwork for information sharing between superannuation funds and Centrelink, opening the door to greater integration between the $4.4 trillion retirement savings sector and the social security system. Assistant Treasurer Daniel Molino told the National Press Club on Wednesday the government was examining the policy, which has drawn support from Labor heavyweights, including former Prime Minister Paul Keating and ex-Treasurer turned CBUS Chair Wayne Swan. That is something the government is looking at, he said, before stressing Canberra would proceed carefully. There are issues around privacy and around the IT build, but there is a real opportunity here for funds to give better guidance if they have a basic understanding of somebody's overarching financial situation. The policy push comes as super funds face growing demands from their members to deliver tailored products and services that will assist them when they start drawing down on their savings. Supporters of greater data sharing between government agencies and the superannuation sector argue that providing funds with greater visibility over a retiree's finances, including eligibility for the age pension, will allow them to provide more comprehensive financial advice. Labor has faced calls from its own rank and file to allow for greater data sharing, with the ALP National Conference in July adopting a motion to explore opportunities for secure, targeted information and data sharing between government agencies and the superannuation sector. The Coalition, however, has been scathing in its assessment of the proposal, with opposition frontbencher Andrew Bragg on Wednesday accusing Jim Chalmers of planning to connect a telegraph wire from Cbus and Co. to Centrelink. This would give his old mate, Wayne Swan, access to government data, which is neither surprising nor shocking, given the government's focus on helping vested interests, he said. Association of Superannuation Funds of Australia Chief Executive Mary Delahunty said it supported better communication between the industry and the aged pension system. And that was page 5 from The Australian. Pension and super tie on cards, says Molino.
2: And this is a comment from Jay Clark. Swan's chairman Andrew Pridham looked a shattered man. A club which had prided itself on its culture and community leadership was in turmoil. What happened in the early hours of Monday morning at the Pullman Hotel not only ended the seasons of 5 of its best players, it brought great shame and embarrassment upon one of football's most respected clubs. Some of Sydney's biggest stars had effectively turned the aftermath of a regular season with win over Essendon into a scene from a footy trip from a bygone era. But where the players let the club down, the board did not, handing out the appropriate season-ending penalties on Wednesday. Clearly the women at the centre of the alleged sexual assault remain the primary concern. For whatever burden and disappointment the players are shouldering, it does not trump the welfare and well-being of the women at the heart of this awful mess. The players might have ended their team's premiership campaign, broken the trust of their teammates and fractured relationships within the wider organisation, but it was the women who were in hysterics and desperately sought help from club and hotel staff by 7 a.m. Monday morning. Onlookers won't forget the distress and panic which quickly turned the ground floor of the team hotel into something resembling a crime scene. The club on Wednesday made clear it dealt out the suspensions based purely on what occurred before the alleged sexual assault took place. The sexual crime squad is handling that investigation. But there can be no doubt about the clear breach of team expectations and professional standards even before the women entered the hotel room. Lap dances on a boozy night following an away game are unacceptable any time, let alone 2 weeks out from finals. If this sort of behaviour was part of the footy culture in the past, it cannot be any more. Not if football wants to become a sport for everyone. Sydney fans will know the sanctions were the right call, even if they compound the pain to some degree in the short term. On Tuesday afternoon, some external footy figures expressed concern a lengthy ban would potentially and unfairly lump all the players into one basket. But the stakes were too high to sweep anything under the carpet. And until the police probe is finalised, the club has taken a uniform stand on all 5. Pridham called it a torpedo for their year. An enormous own goal. The Swans will know they can't win the flag without their best players. But this season for them is no longer about silverware. It's about standards and character, and ensuring this sort of behaviour is never repeated across the AFL in a bid to help drag the game into a more respectful era. The reality is football has often failed the test of when it comes to the treatment of women, which includes putting the names of players' partners on footy whiteboards as strengths or weaknesses. That flippant disrespect is part of the problem. The Swans night out was much worse than Brisbane's whiteboard error, and indeed a sad day, as Pridham said yesterday. But maybe this is a wake-up call for the league too. How the game has handled off-field indiscretions has frustrated the AFL Players Association for years. The association has long called for discussions about a more structured framework to deal with such issues instead of what they feel is a more scattergun approach regarding sanctions. Whether it's on-field slurs, Mad Monday costumes or plane drives from coaches, these penalties can be sometimes hard to predict. Where Sydney landed, however, absolutely struck the right note on a matter which continues to cause the game grave concerns. Essendon is set to face a board challenge unless it appoints club legend James Hird as coach. The Australian can reveal that 33-year member and private wealth boss Brad Crabtree is part of a group keen to spill the board if Hird is overlooked. Essendon has delayed a decision on its coach search until after its final home and away game on Sunday, where the club could have faced backlash from Hird supporters if he missed out. Crabtree's declaration represents a mounting on and off of field frustrations among Essendon supporters ahead of one of the biggest decisions the club has faced in recent times. He cited mounting player exits, horror on field form, the decision to extend former coach Brad Scott's contract, the return of former chief executive Craig Vozzo, recent board manoeuvres and the current coaching selection process as huge concerns. They just need some sustained you know, yeah, Crabtree said the club should either reappoint Hurd or expect a serious challenge from a group of skilled, passionate and highly qualified individuals who will have no hesitation in challenging the current board through the proper mechanisms and channels. So the round, last round of the season, who can believe it? Home and away round now coming to an end. St Kilda play Gold Coast tonight. Tomorrow, the blockbuster Collingwood and the Brisbane Lions. Carlton play Frio. Melbourne play the Western Bulldogs. All these games have connotations for the positions in the top 10, top 6, even though the top 10 positions are sorted out. Geelong play Richmond. The Crows play the Giants. Tex Walker's last home and away game for the club, so there'll be a tribute to him before the game if you want to get there early. Essendon play Port Adelaide. Sydney Swans play North Melbourne. And West Coast Eagles play the Hawks. And wicketkeeper Alex Carey says there is a steely optimism within the Australian camp that the ledger will be squared in the second test against Bangladesh starting on Saturday. We're a proud group of cricketers and obviously last week didn't go to plan. So we've reflected, we've talked about it. We always have those conversations in real time as well. Didn't have to wait till after the game to have those conversations. We're a proud group and we will fight back. Jake Weatherald has been left out of this test match, however, and Renfrey has been brought in. And that completes our readings from the Australian, Australian Financial Review for 20th of August, Thursday. I'm Steve Bennett. Reading with me were Mary McHugh. Welcome back to us, Andras Cownens, and I was the panel operator. Mary did the editing along with Andras. This program is produced in Adelaide Studios and we heard it regularly at this time here on Vision Australia Radio, VO Radio, online at vo.org. Good morning, Australia. Enjoy the rest of your day.
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and hello and welcome to the program. This program is Upfront, and I'm Sally Pierce. Coming up, we have Daryl still in demand at 75. Caught by fast food. Takeaway, put these killers away. Real Aussie superhero. A broken back was no deterrent. And of course, there's much more that we can fit in into the time we have together. But we're beginning with Daryl still in demand at 75. The icon is preparing to launch a new streaming service to bring Hey Hey It's Saturday back to life. The show that made Daryl Summers one of Australia's highest paid TV stars ended its first incredible 28-year run more than a quarter of a century ago. But that ending was just the beginning of a new chapter for Daryl Summers. And now, despite having just celebrated his 75th birthday, Daryl is rewriting the script again and creating a streaming service with Vimeo for the millions of people who fell in love with Hey Hey It's Saturday, which started in 1971. I guess a lot of people my age are slowing down, says Daryl, who quietly celebrated his milestone birthday 2 weeks ago. But I've never been busier. Over the last couple of years, our Facebook following has grown to more than 800,000, so we're revamping Hey Hey TV to cater to the enormous interest in the show. Daryl will launch the new streaming service featuring more than 800 episodes of Hey Hey and all its spin-off shows later this year, with an announcement on the Hey Hey It's Saturday Facebook page. In Woman's Day's exclusive chat with Daryl, who will celebrate his 60th year in showbiz next year, he reveals that his career began when he was still at high school, when he joined a band to play drums and sing. I started playing drums when I was 3, and I did my first gig at 15 after we formed a band to perform at CBC's Christian Brothers College at St Kilda's annual speech night in 1967. Daryl got his first TV break just months later when New Beat Brass appeared on a talent show, New Faces. We won our heat and came second in the final. Would you believe to John Williamson, he says. When he made a second appearance on New Faces as a solo vocalist 3 years later, he won, singing the Jimmy Webb ballad, Didn't We? Then 20 years later, he got to meet Jimmy when he appeared on Hey Hey It's Saturday. That was a real moment in my career, Daryl says. Of course, by then he had become a huge star in his own right, after his mentor and Aussie ostrich creator Ernie Carroll gave him his start in TV when he auditioned for him to host Cartoon Corner in 1971. I still get people who used to watch Cartoon Corner back in the 70s come up to me, says Daryl, who reveals that he and Ernie didn't even initially like the name Hey Hey It's Saturday. Ernie and I looked at each other and thought that name would never catch on, reveals Daryl, who first shared hosting duties with legendary Collingwood full forward Peter McKenna, who still laughs about being replaced by a pink ostrich. The combo of Daryl and Ozzy, who was created, performed and voiced by Ernie, proved to be genius, and instead of just presenting cartoons, movies and competitions, the duo became the main act and were often joined by singers like Marcia Hines. Daryl also credits audio operator Murray Tregoning for creating the show's huge library of weird and wonderful sound effects, and his dear friend, the late John Blackman, who never planned on working on the show. John, who died in 2024, was at the studio in an audio booth to record voiceovers for other programs when Daryl roped him into an impromptu weather report. Our live banter just sort of grew from there, Daryl says. Fans will fondly remember Daryl tentatively picking up the prop phone on his desk, never knowing which of the many wacky characters John created and voiced would be at the end of the line. Those characters included Angel, a repurposed old Barbie doll, and a raspy-voiced old woman called Mrs. McGillicuddy. We had no idea what Angel would have to say, explains Daryl, who says Mrs. Mac started life as a photo of a very old lady with a wrinkled face before Jane gave her a voice and she became a regular caller. The most beloved of all Hey Hey characters was arguably Dickie Knee, who was born one morning when Daryl hit his knee on the desk and said, "Oh my goodness, I've got a Dickie Knee." Straight away John said, "G'day, I'm Dickie Knee," Daryl says, adding that Crystal, the props guy, and his makeup artist Margaret, created his head out of a foam wig holder, school cap, black wig and broom handle. Even before the show moved from its Saturday morning kids' TV spot to primetime Saturday night in 1984, it had become a surprise hit
with both children and parents, regularly attracting big stars like Sylvester Stallone and Keanu Reeves. A lot of artists came onto the show at the start of their careers, including Kate Sobrano and Tina Arena. Susie Quattro appeared so often, she was like an honorary cast member. Daryl says, one of my favorite guests was Tom Jones, and I've since caught up with him for many dinners. The show also proved to be a springboard for regular cast members Jackie McDonald, Jo Beth Taylor, Denise Drysdale, Red Simons, Wilbur Wilde, Lavinia Nixon, and Molly Meldrum. Daryl created the segment Red Faces as a tongue-in-cheek parody of New Faces, the show that gave him his first break, having no idea it would become so popular that it eventually became a spin-off. Even 10 years after the show was axed, 4 million fans tuned in each night when Nine aired two specials in 2009 and Hey Hey came out on top in a 2016 survey of the most popular Australian shows ever made. I want to keep the connection going with the vast and loyal Hey Hey mob, even if I have to point out sometimes I'm not 105 and I'm still here. And yes, I'm going to be back on TV, only this time it's Hey Hey TV. And then I have Caught by Fast Food, DNA to Go. A half-eaten pizza crust tossed in a rubbish bin helped trap a brutal serial killer in New York. When Rex Hoyerman left an uneaten pizza in its box near his Manhattan office, police swooped. They'd been following the architect and married father of two for months. Collecting the pizza, they took it to their forensic lab and extracted Hoyerman's DNA, which proved he was the Gilgo Beach serial killer. He was arrested on July 2023. Between 1993 and 2010, Hoyerman, who stood a towering 193 centimetres tall, abducted 8 women from the Long Island area where he lived with his family. Their bodies were left on nearby Gilgo Beach. Hoyerman became a suspect when a victim's roommate told police she'd seen her friend with a man who looked like an ogre and drove a green Chevrolet Avalanche car. The car helped police identify a few suspects, including Hoyerman. DNA from the leftover pizza matched DNA from hairs found in the dead women. And when police raided his home, they found burner phones and details of how he'd carried out the killings. Muriel Henrique, an employee at Hoyerman's firm, said her boss was obsessed with fast food. He'd walk into the office with a box of pizza. He was always eating out. When they caught him, the way they caught him, I thought it was typical Rex. He loved to eat fast food, she told reporters. In April this year, Hoyerman pleaded guilty and will spend the rest of his life in prison. Then the hot dog clue. Jerry Westrom was enjoying a hot dog at a hockey game in Wisconsin when his gruesome past caught up with him. The 52-year-old finished the hot dog, wiped his mouth with a napkin and threw it in the bin. It contained Westrom's DNA, which linked him to the cold case murder of Jean Ann Jeannie Charles, 35, who was killed in her Minneapolis apartment in June 1993. Her killer left her body in the bathroom floor and the shower running. When a neighbouring apartment flooded, police discovered Jeannie's body. DNA was collected from her bed covers, a towel and a face washer, but police couldn't find a DNA match in their records. When the case was reopened in 2015, the DNA was retested using a new technology and the results were used to comb through genealogical websites to find people with matching DNA, which led to Westrom. Police tailed the married businessman and father of three, and after the DNA from the hot dog napkin matched the murder scene DNA, Westrom was arrested, and in 2022 he was found guilty of Jeannie's murder and jailed for life. My heart's been broken for 29 years, Jeannie's mother, Betty Eekman, said after the trial. So all I got to say is justice has been served and I'm happy about that. And breakfast trapped a killer. The death of 12-year-old Michaela Welch shocked the close-knit community of Tacoma in March 1986. She was abducted from Bougie Park while playing with her younger sister. At about 11 a.m., Michaela went home to collect sandwiches for their lunch. While she was away, her sisters walked to a nearby centre to use the bathroom. When they returned to the park, they found the sandwiches and her bike, but she'd vanished. She was found later that night, along with a DNA from her killer. In 2006, DNA advances helped police create a profile of Michaela's murderer, and in 2018,
Police used their profile to work with genetic genealogists to identify the schoolgirl's killer. Two brothers were pinpointed, including Gary Hartman, a hospital worker in Tacoma. When Hartman ate breakfast at a restaurant near Western State Hospital and left his dirty napkin on the table, police tested his DNA and found he was the man who killed Michaela. In 2022, the 70-year-old cried as he was found guilty of murder and given a 26-year sentence. "I'm so sorry. God knows I'm so sorry. And that doesn't help. I'm just sorry," he sobbed. Well, we have some music. I'll be straight back after that. There's

And that was Anne Murray singing a love song. Welcome back to Upfront. I'm Sally Pierce. And we're looking at Sky's the Limit, Real Aussie Superhero. A broken back was no deterrent. Growing up in a tiny South Australian outback town, Key Furno was never the kind of kid who sat still. Riding horses bareback and disappearing into the bush for hours, she grew up with a thirst for adventure. "You should be a stunt woman," a kid once told her, seeing Key tumble down and down dunes, sand dunes in this case, during school camp. But at age 19, that kind of future almost came crashing down. Driving to Adelaide, Key was in a car accident and scans revealed she'd fractured her spine. Doctors said I wouldn't be physically active for the rest of my life, the now 52-year-old from Torquay, Victoria, tells New Idea, explaining that in those days, if you suffered a broken back, you were a write-off. Key was determined to prove everyone wrong, though, and after months in a back brace, she focused on physiotherapy and swimming, later switching to rock climbing. A friend suggested I give it a try because it's one of the best land-based activities for rebuilding strength, flexibility and agility, she says. It made her back ache, but the pain was manageable, and as she got stronger, she could now see how far she'd come. When she was holidaying in Canada and met a stunt performer in a pub, that kid's suggestion that she be a stunt woman came back to her. Incredibly, she was at a point physically where she believed she could do it. Spending 3 years training in kickboxing, taekwondo, weapons, fight scenes and stunt kills, her big break came in 2003, doubling Sharon Stone in Catwoman. Soon after, she doubled Jennifer Garner in Elektra. The girl once told she couldn't be active again was suddenly front and center in Hollywood's biggest action scenes. From then, Key's career skyrocketed. "I worked on blockbusters including Thor, The Avengers, X-Men and Pirates of the Caribbean, and doubled stars including Anne Hathaway and Jessica Biel," she says. But behind the movie magic, it could be a dangerous job. On X-Men, Key was filming a scene where real cars were hurled through the air, exploding around the stunt team. She was dragged backwards in the nick of time. Watching nearby, Hugh Jackman couldn't believe it. "Wow, that was close," he said to me. Key laughs. On Thor, Key also worked alongside Chris Hemsworth while doubling the warrior Sif, played by Jamie Alexander. During one huge fight scene, she battled 10 villains at once, kicking and swinging weapons. In 2012, Key received the stunt industry's version of an Oscar, a Taurus World Stunt Award for Best Female Stunt Performer. Standing on stage, she couldn't help thinking back to that hospital room. "I thought, if only I could see that doctor who told me I'd never be active again," she says. Although Key loved Hollywood, the outdoors is where she always feels most alive. And after 16 years in that stunt industry, she embarked on a new adventure as a survival expert. She's since appeared in shows including Naked and Afraid and has also written 8 survival books. From a hospital bed with a broken back to Hollywood explosions and surviving in wilderness, she's proved anything is possible. "We're capable of far more than we think," Key says. "Choose your life. Lose your limits." Yes, sounds very much like it. And then I have Cashing In on Dirty Laundry. Mum of four, Danica, had to get savvy to make a dream come true. Danica Slack, 26, Toowoomba, Queensland. "Folding a pair of trackies, I placed them in the basket. That's 11 bags down, one to go," I exhaled. As a single mum to Ayla, 6, Theo, 4, and twins Braxton and Aubrey, 1, I was already doing a lot of laundry, but now I was using the chore as a way to buy a new car. My venture hadn't come without a few curveballs. After welcoming Theo in December 2021, I suffered postnatal depression and closed my successful candle business to focus on my mental health. In September 2024, I moved to Bundaberg, Queensland, with the kids to be closer to family. I started a cleaning business, but a month later I was in a car accident. Thankfully the kids were okay, but I was shaken up and suffering body aches, couldn't work. A week later came another shock. I was pregnant with twins. Although excited, I wasn't in good financial shape. Dealing with morning sickness on top of ongoing pain from the accident, I was still unable to work. So with the kids, I couch surfed for months until I got a rental in Toowoomba in February 2025.
That March, I was back in the cleaning business after my car was repaired, and in August, I gave birth to Braxton and Aubrey. Things were looking up, but with two capsules and car seats for my other kids, I needed a bigger car for my family of five. In June, I learned I'd be eligible for an upgrade, having taken out a loan for my current sedan. But I needed to pay $13,000 by September. What will I do? I gulped. I need to stay home with the bubs, and I can fold laundry, I thought. Why not get paid to do it? By then I had three employees to keep my business going, so this was the perfect way to earn a little more cash. Posting on Facebook, I got the word out. For just $10 a basket, I'd need 1,300 baskets to reach my goal. Incredibly, my inbox was inundated within hours, and baskets of laundry are started to arrive. My clientele included busy mums with big families, or parents with children with disabilities who needed a break. Other kind folk donated to allow families who couldn't afford it to have a batch of laundry folded for free. And mates would drop off a basket or two to help me achieve my goal. In 3 hours, I'd stack around 12 baskets, from easy towels and jeans to trickier items like G-strings and fitted bedsheets. Today I've completed 462 baskets and raised $4,620 towards my 7-seater car. I've also expanded to include doing washing, drying and ironing. It's no easy feat, but I'm proving anything's possible. And that's as told by Claudia Siren. And you can visit facebook.com/Danica Slack. And that's DANICA.Slack, SLACK. Facebook.com/Danica Slack. And cashing in on dirty laundry. Well, clever ideas. And just folding. That's pretty impressive, isn't it? And chicks without picks. Jen Walsh, 52, Maryborough. As I watched the telly, I couldn't believe my eyes. It was 2016. I was 42 and my 22-year-old marriage had just fallen apart. Though I felt slightly lost, I was ready to start afresh. One night, my friend Jules and I were watching Aussie Gold Hunters at her place in Melbourne. "There's still gold in Victoria," I explained, or exclaimed. "It's all over the bush," she replied. On the show, gold prospector Neville Perry meticulously scanned fields in Denali, Victoria. As a nugget of gold appeared, I stared with my mouth agape. "No way," I marvelled, wanting to know what it was like for myself. "Why don't we try it?" I suggested to Jules. In early 2017, after getting our miner's permit online, we headed to Maryborough, Victoria, for the weekend. We hired metal detectors, shovels and picks at the local prospecting shop and started exploring. As I paced the fields, the detector sounded a low grunt, signalling rubbish underground. Suddenly it made a high-pitched beep and my adrenaline surged. I excitedly used my pick to break through the ground, then shoveled out dirt. Inches down, a tiny speckle flickered in the sunlight. "Eureka!" I called. The sparkling stub was no bigger than a match head, but it meant the world. I finally understood what gold fever was all about. When we explored the town, I quickly noticed how nice everyone was. "I want to live here," I thought. Within a month, I packed up my life, quit my job as a learning support teacher, and moved to Maryborough. My savings would let me prospect for a while. Almost every day I went detecting and learned as much as I could, like how to read the ground and which colours indicated gold was nearby. I started detecting with my friend Mick, who worked at the prospecting shop. It occurred to me that I hadn't seen many women in the fields. I hoped that'd change someday. More women deserve to experience the magic of uncovering a hidden gem. Over the following year, I continued to find treasures. Each time I did a little victory dance. In early 2020, Mick and I were prospecting along a creek when my detector went berserk. The further I dug, the louder it got, until I finally held a solid chunk. I ferociously rubbed the dirt off to find it glimmering like royalty. This'd be worth over $4,000, I marvelled, blinking back tears. I kept the gold nugget in a jar and slept with it under my pillow. The discovery gave me such a buzz. I wanted more women to experience this. I'd love to start a club, I thought. Then a name came to me. Chicks with Picks, I giggled. When I told my daughter, Tori, 24, she designed a logo of a woman holding a detector. Then I set up a Facebook page for the club. It was for any women who were interested in detecting and wanted to learn together. I posted whenever I was going gold detecting and invited members to join me.
Slowly, ladies from all over Victoria started turning up for the gold detecting events on the weekends. "All I found is rubbish," one lady said. I took her out training, and within 40 minutes, she'd found treasure. "Now I get it," she shrieked, experiencing a gold rush of her own. The page grew, and I started hosting camping trips and training days free of charge. On January 28, 2021, we put on an event called Ladies' Day. Incredibly, 86 women showed up. We held demos on different detectors, training workshops, and searched for gold in groups. The following year, over 100 people came. Then in 2023, Mick rang from the prospecting shop. "Neville Perry's coming in today and wants to see you," he said. The man I'd watched for years on TV wanted to meet me. It was surreal. "You're my idol," I told Neville later that day. "I heard about Chicks with Picks and wanted to meet the head chick behind it," he replied, praising the club. Neville was a guest speaker at Ladies' Day that year, and we've held the annual event ever since. Chicks with Picks is as much about building connections as it is about finding gold. We have 42,000 members, and I make enough money from selling merch and gold detecting to feel comfortable. I spend every weekend in the fields, and whenever I see women dancing with their treasure, I'm thrilled. Well, we have some music, a short burst, and I'll be straight back afterwards.

And that was the Seekers singing A World of Their Own. Welcome back to Upfront. I'm Sally Pierce, and we're looking at Blooming Balcony. Charlie Albarn's tips to make a small space flourish. Some of the most beautiful gardens I've ever seen haven't been sprawling backyards or country estates. They've been balconies, small spaces packed with colour, texture and personality. In fact, a blooming balcony can feel even more special because every plant has earned its place. Work with what you've got. The first thing I tell people is to work with the conditions you have, not the ones you wish you had. Before buying a single plant, spend a few days paying attention to how much sun your balcony receives. Is it full sun all day, morning sun only, or mostly shade? Knowing this one detail will make all the difference when choosing plants that will actually thrive. Once you understand the light, think about creating layers. The secret to a balcony that looks lush and inviting is using plants at different heights. Start with a few larger feature pots to anchor the space. These might contain a compact shrub, a small ornamental tree, or a statement flowering plant. From there, add medium-sized pots and finally soften the edges with trailing plants that spill over railings and containers. For sunny balconies, it's hard to beat geraniums, petunias, calabracos, and lavender. They flower for months and provide a constant splash of colour. If your balcony is shadier, look to impatiens, begonias, and fuchsias, which happily bloom with less direct sunlight. One mistake I often see is using lots of small pots. While they look great on the day they're planted, they dry out incredibly quickly. Larger pots hold more soil, which means they retain moisture longer and require less frequent watering. They also allow plants to develop stronger root systems and put on a better display. Speaking of watering, balconies can be surprisingly exposed to the environment. So watering pots are a great investment, but even a layer of mulch can help. But a look at the time tells me it's time for me to leave you. This has been Upfront, and I'm Sally Pierce.

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8: And welcome to our listeners across Australia to Afternoon Review. We're bringing you today articles taken from both print and online with in-depth human interest articles of discovery and learning, as well as culture, lifestyle and more for you to enjoy. We have today Lisa Scott and I'm Faye Patton. On today's program we look at AI, the diamond industry, children's TV programs, people who shape our knowledge of botanical illustrations, how takeaway is forcing a shift in the dining industry, and more. And so to Lisa with our first item.
9: And our first article comes from Deutsche Welle of August 16th. German Africa Prize goes to Kenyan social entrepreneur. The German Africa Foundation, DAS, is presenting the German Africa Prize to Wawira Ndiru, a woman whose initiative has transformed school meals throughout Kenya. In the beginning, Ndiru started by feeding a regular meal to 25 school children. At that time, she was only a student with a dream to scale up her operation and provide a daily meal to 100 children. Today, her work reaches more than 660,000 children at over 1,900 schools across Kenya. Through her social enterprise Food for Education, or F4E, Ndiru has transformed a charitable idea into a functioning school feeding system that reaches children, engages families, and strengthens local economic cycles, said Klaus Stacker, who's chair of the Independent Africa Prize jury and director of programs for Africa at Deutsche Welle, which serves as the media partner of the annual event. Stacker referred to the F4E approach as an African solution to a global problem, adding that in honouring her out of dozens of outstanding individuals, the German Africa Foundation had once again recognised an extraordinary young woman who tenaciously pursues her dreams and convictions, serving as an example for thousands of committed and innovative Africans. Creating a sustainable supply chain for school meals. School meals in Kenya typically rely on a combination of funding. Parents cover part of the costs, which are supplemented by donations and government funds. With F4E, that model extends to including local sources. About 80% of the food distributed by the organisations comes from small-scale farmers. This way, school meals are freshly sourced and farmers have a reliable market for selling their produce. For a long time, school meals were viewed as charity. We've proven that it's economic infrastructure, said 35-year-old Ndiru. Stubborn with a vision. Ndiru told Deutsche Welle that receiving the award is an incredible honour for me and for all of Food for Education, our 6,000 staff who wake up every day to make sure that kids are fed. A job that has taken a great deal of dedication and perseverance through the years. I'm stubborn. Once I figure I want something, I try and work towards it. And you know, it's hard to tell me something is not possible, she explained. Through her organisation, which now also assists other governments in planning similar programs, she said she's found a solution tailored to African realities. DAS is a non-partisan foundation dedicated to promoting a nuanced view of Africa in political circles and among the German public. Since 1993, it has awarded the German Africa Prize to individuals from African countries whose ideas and work inspire solutions to global issues of the future beyond their countries of origin. The award has gone to outstanding individuals in Zimbabwe, Cameroon, and Sierra Leone in recent years. Reem Alabi Radovan, Germany's Minister for Economic Cooperation and Development, will present the prize on November 4th at the Alliance Forum in Berlin. And that article from Deutsche Welle by Philip Sandner, German Africa Prize goes to Kenyan social entrepreneur.
8: And now to why Australia has lost almost half its children's TV as drama disappears behind paywalls. This is from The Guardian Australia on the 19th of August, and the article's by Emma Joyce. Bluey has been the most streamed show in the United States for the past 2 years. But this homegrown success story has overshadowed a stark decline in Australian-made children's television, according to new research. Screen Australia's Screen Currency 2026 report, published on Wednesday, found that the average screen time dedicated to children's TV broadcasting was 65 hours per year between 2021 and 2024, a 42% drop on the average between 2000 and 2020. The decline was driven by a shift in viewing behaviour and reduced commissioning by commercial networks. Channels 7, 9 and 10 were once required to broadcast a minimum of 260 hours of children's programs a year. But since this government quota was dropped, the free-to-air commercial networks have effectively stopped commissioning the genre, the report said. First-run children's TV reach in Australia in 2025 was predominantly made by the ABC, it said, with limited programming by SBS, NITV and Seven. It's not just children's TV that commercial broadcasters are eschewing either. Australian TV drama is now more likely to be made by streaming services than commercial networks. In total, an average of 403 hours of Australian TV drama was broadcast each year between 2020 and 2024, a 12.4% decline on the average between 2000 and 2019. Streaming platforms were already the largest commissioners of Australian TV drama before new obligations were announced in 2025 that require certain streaming services to invest at least 10% of their total Australian program expenditure or 7.5% of their Australian revenue in new Australian drama, children's programs,

0: for drama, the report found, whereas Australia's commercial broadcasters are spending their budgets on news, current affairs, lifestyle and sports programs. The Screen Currency Report, which surveyed more than 13,550 respondents, found Australian audiences are increasingly led to shows by algorithms, despite simultaneously reporting that they do not trust algorithms. Only 36% said they found it easy to locate Australian-made content, and though 84% of responders said they valued local content as important, the majority spent less than a third of their viewing time watching Australian-made film or television. Netflix came out on top as the most watched platform in Australia, with 69% of respondents reporting they used the streaming service. Channels 7, 9 and 10 were the second most watched for all age groups, with a combined 63% tuning in to the commercial networks, followed by 56% watching content on YouTube. While TV drama has dipped, the report found more drama feature films are being made on average a year, a 43% increase when comparing the number of drama films commissioned between 2021 and 2024 to what was commissioned between 2000 and 2020, despite box office returns being in decline over the past decade. In general, Screen Australia found that the Australian screen and games sector is growing, contributing more than $11 billion to the economy in the financial year 2023-24 and directly employing nearly 70,000 people in 2024-25. Now, this article was amended on the 19th of August 2026 to correct a reference to the impact of Australia's content laws for streaming services, which were introduced in 2025. And the article, Why Australia Has Lost Almost Half Its Children's TV as Drama Disappears Behind Paywalls, was published online by The Guardian Australia on the 19th of August.
1: From the ABC, Botanical Illustrations by Women Shape Our Knowledge of Australia's Flora. This is a long article, so I'll share the reading with Faye, I beg your pardon. Stepping into Philippa Nukolinski's studio feels like a peek inside her mind. From her desk overlooking the garden to the colourful illustrations adorning the walls and drawers filled with field notes and sketches, the whole space is a culmination of a lifelong appreciation for nature. The 83-year-old self-taught artist says her love of plants is inspired by having grown up in Kalgoorlie. I love the red earth country because I came from a place where it was harsh and dry and dusty, and then every few years there was an absolute miracle of wildflowers. Each artwork captures the curl and bend of leaves, the tiny segments of flowers and branches that have become sparse over time. She says, still having a steady hand is a blessing. In the field, she maps out her paintings on rice paper, taking notes on form and colours. Every drawing that I have has its own suite of field drawings. Although her current paintings and illustrations focus on art rather than taxonomy, she spent decades working with scientists as a botanical illustrator. Nukolinski's artistic pursuits, scientific drawings and incredibly detailed field notes provide a rich record of Western Australians' floral history. I very seldom just do single pretty pictures. They're actually a record of time and place. Nukolinski's work is part of a rich legacy of botanical illustrations created by Australian women that has made a lasting impact. By blending art and science, their illustrations inform our understanding of botany, from identifying species to providing references of landscapes that have since changed or been lost. Scott sisters shape the field. Harriet and Helena Scott are among the country's most influential botanical illustrators from the past. Born in 1830 and 1832 respectively, the Scott sisters were some of the earliest female commercial artists in Australia. That was due to their real love for the arts, for natural history, and for the environment they were seeing around themselves, says Darcy Campbell, who's an archivist

0: at the Australian Museum, where an extensive collection of artworks and records from the Scott sisters are kept. The Sydney-born sisters developed their passion for documenting the natural world at a young age, working with their father, Alexander, on a shared scientific notebook. Together, they would collect specimens like moths and butterflies, building them at-home habitats and cataloguing their characteristics. As they got older, Helena and Harriet illustrated plates for a book written by their father. These are beautiful artworks, quite large, very vivid in colour, and that's what's really interesting and unique about their work. It's that at the time, a lot of scientific artistic plates in scientific books would just depict the specimen. But what they were really unique for is that they would also paint the background that they found the specimen or species in. Despite women's contributions to science being largely unrecognised at the time, Ms. Campbell says Alexander Scott insisted his daughters were credited for their work. He kind of is unique for his time to do that. So many male scientists then also created these kind of books, and the women in their families would be intimately involved, either by doing the illustrations or helping hand colour or helping file the papers, and the women never were credited. Ms. Campbell says the legacy of the Scott sisters shines a light on both the evolution of scientific illustration and the role of women in science and art. It shows that women have always been involved in trying to understand the natural world. I think that's really true in Australia, because they also would have built on the legacies of First Nations women who'd been understanding butterflies and moths for thousands of years before they ever came along. Their legacy also carries forward today to female scientists who still use the Scott sisters' collections. Peggy Svoboda is one of these scientists, becoming familiar with Helena Scott's Botany of Ash Island in the 1990s. The biologist was the project manager of an ecological restoration project across several sites, including Ash Island near Newcastle in New South Wales, where the Scott sisters lived from 1846. Ms. Svoboda says her team was excited to see Helena Scott's handwritten species list at the Australian Museum. It was just so valuable to know what that landscape had been before it was modified, she said. The 1862 document gave Ms. Svoboda's team something to aim for and continues to shape revegetation efforts in the area. Ms. Svoboda also reflects on the impressive use of creative energy by the Scott sisters to document not just moths or butterflies, but the insect's whole habitat, something that is incredibly useful in restoration projects. The incredible Margaret Flockton, another botanical illustrator from the last century who continues to inform art and science to this day, is Margaret Flockton. She was the first scientific botanical illustrator at the Royal Botanic Gardens in Sydney. After her family moved from the UK to Sydney in the late 1880s, Flockton worked as a lithographer, artist, and then botanical illustrator. She worked alongside the director of Royal Botanic Garden, Joseph Henry Maiden, from 1901 to 1927. During that time, she created more than 2,000 botanical illustrations. For decades, her scientific work was largely unrecognised. But in 2003, the Royal Botanic Garden's current illustrators, Leslie Elkin and Catherine Wardrop, celebrated her story in a speech on International Women's Day. I think when we came across the massive collection of original artworks we had in the archive, we realised that people need to know about this amazing woman, Elkin said. Around the same time, Louise Wilson, Flockton's great-great-niece, wrote a book about her life called Margaret Flockton, A Fragrant Memory. A century after her illustrations were created, Flockton's legacy inspired the creation of the Margaret Flockton Awards, which ran from 2004 to 2025. Both Elkin and Wardrop have a deep appreciation for the botanical illustrators that came before them. You know that your drawing you're doing is always going to be there, and you want to do it justice because you know that you've got Margaret Flockton ahead of you, and she was incredible. Her work still blows us away, Ms. Wardrop says.
1: Art brings science to life. Much like the botanical illustrators of previous centuries, artists continue to work with scientists to bring their observations to life. We call ourselves the visual communicators of science, Miss Elkin says. Elkin has worked as a botanical illustrator for 3 decades, sharing her role with Wardrop, who joined her just a few years later. Alongside documenting the flora of New South Wales, a large part of their job is working with botanists to illustrate the key features of a plant, highlighting elements that make it different from its closest relative. If you've ever used a field guide on a bushwalk, it's likely you've come across these types of illustrations before. Perhaps unsurprisingly, a common question Elkin and Wardrop receive is why illustrations are used over photographs. Nothing compares to the capacity of an illustrator to understand the taxonomy, to work with the botanist to comprehend what the characters of the plant are, Wardrop says. The illustrations act as a translation of scientific knowledge. This is a really powerful tool of scientific illustration. It speaks to everyone, everywhere, not just the botanists who know how to speak the language, she says. And illustrations also document changing landscapes. Alongside documenting the minute details of a plant, Philippa Nikolinski's artwork explores Western Australia's unique ecosystems. It takes me a while to sort of work out what I'm going to paint. I'm not looking for anything, you see. I don't look for any particular plant. It's being in the place. We stay in one spot. We don't move about. So what I paint is that place. In that place is place, and what grows with them and what lives on them, the insects, everything. Nikolinski's work includes 2 decades of illustrating covers for Landscape magazine and contributing to numerous publications and scientific articles. A book of her illustrations, Wildflowers of the Eastern Goldfields of Western Australia, was given to Queen Elizabeth II in 2011. Nikolinski has spent several decades exploring Western Australia's diverse bushland, often alongside her husband, spending weeks of camping and watching nature. In this time, she's noticed changes in the landscape. I think a lot of my paintings will be all that's left, which is quite sad, but it's good that it's been done. Although Nikolinski doesn't consider herself a scientist, her work continues to inspire women in scientific fields. Perth-based botanist Keelan Smith says discovering botanical art and seeing Nikolinski's work is one of the main reasons she decided to study botany. Nikolinski's artworks are not only incredibly detailed studies of the plants themselves, but how they fit into their environment, she says. Her work and her process for creating her work continues to inspire me to get out and see what our beautiful outback has to offer. Nikolinski says the comments she hears from visitors to her studio are heartwarming. I had a young woman come when I had open day up at the studio, and she said to me, "I've done botany because of you." So it gives me goosebumps, actually. So this article, Botanical Illustrations by Women Shape Our Knowledge of Australia's Flora, is from the ABC Online on the 15th of August, and the article was by Rose Kerr.
0: Lofty ambitions. Can puffer jackets be made more sustainable? And this comes from The Guardian Australia on the 25th of July. Whether you call it a puffer, or Tassie tuxedo, the insulated jacket has become a cold weather closet staple. A 1920s version by Australian mountaineer George Finch was constructed from hot air balloon fabric and eiderdown, but most modern designs are a mix of petroleum-based synthetics as well as animal and plant fibres, with varying environmental and ethical impacts. Producing these materials through agricultural or chemical processes contributes 83% to the jacket's overall carbon and water footprint, according to one life cycle study. The next largest contributor was water and energy usage during wear, with the average down jacket lasting 7 years, followed by sewing and disposal. Natural fibres like down and wool also add animal welfare considerations. But, like all clothing items, the effects are multiplied across global production and consumption systems. The market for puffers is large and growing, with more than 100 million jackets made in China annually. Some brands are even branching into new territory, with demand for puppy puffers soaring. Dr. Carolina Quintero-Rodriguez, a senior lecturer at RMIT University's School of Fashion and Textiles, says advertising and social media are encouraging us to purchase more than we need. That is incentivizing or creating a need in the population for not only one jacket, but you need three jackets, she says. A recent Adelaide University study of nearly 600 people's clothing habits found 89% of garments are bought new, with padded jackets one of the most expensive items that people own, but rarely wear, which provides a ready supply of second-hand puffers in great condition. That's why it's important to choose a good quality garment from a responsible brand and wear it and repair it for as long as possible. One jacket, many ingredients. Julie Boulton, a sustainable fashion consultant, says puffers usually consist of an inner and outer shell, a filler, that stuff that makes it puff, and notions like zips, snaps or buttons, and thread. Shells are usually made from fossil fuel-derived materials such as nylon or polyester, sometimes blended with cotton or wool. Jackets labelled 100% recycled usually comprise polyesters made from plastic waste, such as water bottles or used textiles. The padding inside often consists of duck or goose feathers called down, wool or a synthetic fill, Boulton says. Some brands like Pangaea are moving to plant-based fluff made from wildflowers, biopolymers and aerogel. According to the life cycle study, polyester fibre production, spinning, weaving, fabric dyeing and finishing are all high energy consumption processes. Polyester is a petroleum-based fibre that has issues with greenhouse gas emissions and shedding microplastics, Quintero Rodriguez says. Natural down is biodegradable and a byproduct of the meat industry, she says, but can come with risks associated with animal welfare and supply chain opacity. Down is made by plucking the soft feathers of ducks or geese, usually after slaughter, according to the RSPCA, although a small percentage, 1 to 2%, is still thought to be collected from live plucking, a practice the organisation says is a major welfare concern. Consumers are encouraged to look for the Responsible Down Standard, a voluntary certification that requires higher levels of animal welfare, traceability, and prohibits live plucking. When it comes to wool, Dr. Natalie Rodenight, a senior scientific officer at the RSPCA, says the biggest welfare concern is a practice called mulesing, which involves cutting an area of skin near the tail. It's done while the lamb is completely conscious, she says. They're able to feel the cuts. Australia is one of the only countries where the practice is still legal, with the procedure banned in New Zealand and other countries. Consumers can choose to avoid wool products that involve mulesing, but asking the brand directly or looking for the ZQ Merino or the Responsible Wool Standard. Rewear and repair. Australians buy 1.5 billion new items of clothing each year and send 220,000 tonnes to landfill. A report by Seamless, which is Australia's clothing stewardship scheme. And if you're thinking about getting a new jacket, they say, look secondhand. Look from your friends. Don't think that you've got to go and buy new. After that, the key is to keep it in service for as long as possible, she says. While you've got it, use it and wear it. Wash it responsibly and take care of it and repair it. Some outdoor brands offer repair services or kits to help people patch and mend their winter coats. About 1 in 10 items are repaired, the Adelaide University study found, even though mending extended a garment's useful life by 2.5 years on average. Quintero Rodriguez says most garments don't need to be washed as often as people think. Sometimes airing them out is enough. But if you do have to clean them, use cold water, she says, because heat can damage synthetic fabrics like nylons or elastane. Gentle washing can also extend the life of water-resistant or repellent surfaces in raincoats, with some finishes able to be reapplied or reactivated. So can puffers be recycled? Nationally, about half of unwanted clothes end up in landfill, 53%. Another 38% are reused locally or exported, and 9% are recycled. Textile recycling is a time and labour-intensive process, Bolton says, partly due to a lack of infrastructure and also because the price of virgin polyester is so cheap. Some outdoor brands do offer take-back schemes, though through places like Uperil. It's cheaper just to make a whole new jacket than it is to recover and repurpose or deconstruct, recycle and put back into the system again, which is such a shame. Quintero Rodriguez says, my main message will be to extend the life of the item as much as possible, care for the item as per the care instructions, and to make sure that you purchase only what you need. And that was Lofty Ambitions. Can puffer jackets be made more sustainable? It came from The Guardian Australia and was written by Petra Stock.
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1: And welcome back with Faye Patton and Lisa Scott. We start with an exclusive: diamond price collapses as labs overtake mined stones and upend the luxury market. This is from The Nightly on the 19th of August and it was written by Tom Richardson. Something once unthinkable is happening in the historic world of diamonds. The stones that have symbolised wealth, power and unbreakable love for centuries have lost half their value since 2022. Diamonds may be forever. Their prices, it turns out, are not. The culprit is a technological revolution that has transformed one of the world's oldest luxury markets. Diamonds grown in laboratories are flooding jewellery stores, undercutting mined stone prices by as much as 80%, and changing what consumers expect to get for their money. The shift is also a human story. Lovers searching for engagement rings must now choose between a lab-grown diamond or natural stone formed over 1 to 3 billion years in the Earth's crust. Is the cheaper stone a bargain or a cheap copy trading at a knockdown price? The answer depends on who you ask. Today, most lab-grown diamonds are manufactured in China and India. In the labs, intense pressure and heat above 1,000 degrees centigrade is applied to carbon to copy the natural production process in the Earth's crust. This means the lab-grown diamonds have the same physical, chemical, and optical properties as diamonds dug from a mine. They're practically identical, other than in history and scarcity. Mei Vu, a diamond jeweller in Sydney's central business district, tells customers and friends to stop worrying about what the industry thinks they should buy. Instead of getting a 1-carat natural diamond, you can get a synthetic 3-carat, superior colour, clarity, and it's cheaper, so why not, she says. The rising supply of lab diamonds since 2020 means they've fallen in prices fast and the savings are compelling. Ms. Vu says a 2.5-carat lab-grown diamond that sold for about $15,000 in stores in 2020 can now be bought for roughly $6,000. A natural 1-carat diamond that cost about $15,000 in 2020 sells for about $12,000 today. The gap in price falls between natural and lab-grown reflects the supply difference. The labs are making more diamonds, whereas falling prices means less mining production and smaller profits. So there are some tough decisions. Natural diamond pricing has always been hard to track. Every mined stone is different, the wholesale market is opaque, and there's no centralised exchange setting a single global price. New York-based independent diamond expert Paul Zimnisky of Diamond Analytics says there's little doubt wholesale prices in aggregate are down 50% from highs in early 2022. That said, prices of certain categories are actually up, such as higher quality elongated fancy shapes like oval, marquise, and cushions in sizes 2 carats and larger, he says. Mr. Zimnisky is among a minority of diamond industry experts sceptical about the mania for lab-grown stones. For obvious reasons, few diamond jewellers or traders will publicly criticise lab-grown diamonds that now account for the majority of their sales and profits. Mr. Zimnisky says as production increases, lab-grown diamonds will keep falling in price. Once the dust settles, I expect most lab diamonds will also be sold as inexpensive jewellery products, he says. He points to manufactured rubies, emeralds and sapphires, which have long existed alongside their natural counterparts without destroying the market for rare stones. The excitement around cheap coloured gemstones has since long worn off, he warns. However, the lab-grown diamond industry has turned itself into a formidable marketing machine to bolster prices. The term lab-grown is marketed over terms like synthetic or artificial. The sector also dominates online marketing via Google search, banner advertising, and popular social media channels. On Instagram, many jewellers market stories or pictures of happy and attractive couples wearing lab-grown diamonds, and the size is the most powerful selling point. Consumers increasingly prefer larger stones ahead of other factors such like clarity or cut. The trend plays directly into the hands of laboratories, which can manufacture stones at sizes rare in nature. Marketers of lab-grown diamonds even claim they're more ethical than the blood diamonds, made infamous by the 2006 movie of the same name. It linked African diamonds to child labour and civil war. But even the ethical argument is complicated. If size is important to you, then go for the lab-grown. But know in 2 or 3 years' time it will have little resale value, Ms. Vu says. If you prefer tradition, then maybe you go for a smaller natural diamond. On the ethics of it all, look, I really don't know, and that's a personal thing for any buyer. People talk about ethics in natural diamonds, but it is a diamond from an Indian lab is one more ethical? Who knows? Ultimately, she tells clients not to overthink or overcomplicate any decision. I say diamonds are like the clothes you buy. Everyone has different budgets, tastes and styles. And I say buy what makes you happy. What you're paying for is what that person loves or what you instinctively love. Nothing else.
0: Natural boast, real value. But the tumbling diamond prices are creating simmering anguish in London's historic precious stone dealing district of Hatton Garden. Gem dealing dates back 500 years on its streets, but a few traders want to publicly talk about the potential for natural diamond prices to fall further. The dealers don't like to admit that prices customers are paying for natural diamonds today may be cheaper in the future. Small retailers are also reluctant to hold too much inventory on worries that falling prices will erode the profit margin they earn from shoppers. Instead, many source a stone from a dealer only after a client requests it. This eliminates the risk of stock losing value as it waits to be sold. One of Hatton Garden's largest diamond dealers, who declined to be named, warned lab-grown diamonds will keep falling in price as supply floods demands. I don't trade synthetic or so-called lab-grown diamonds, so I'm unable to help, he told the Nightly. Synthetics are grown by industrial processes in Indian and Chinese factories. They're an artificial product with no or very little resale value. They're okay to buy in fashion jewellery, but lack the rarity, history and billions of years of age. Real diamonds are rare and becoming rarer as current mines close or come to the end of their economic life. So are natural diamonds now cheap? New York-based analyst Mr. Zeminski believes the collapse in lab-grown prices could eventually establish a floor under natural diamond prices. Once laboratory stones become sufficiently cheap and commoditized, he argues, natural diamonds will regain value, precisely because they're scarce. The last peak in natural diamond sales and prices occurred during the lockdown during years of 2020 and 21, as money printing and ballooning wealth boosted ultra-luxury shopping and the prices of a wide range of assets, from cryptocurrencies to jewellery, soared. Mr. Zeminski says the K-shaped economy, where the asset-rich get richer and spend more, will support natural diamond prices over the medium term. Since 2022, the analyst estimates diamonds have fallen 50% in value, while the US Consumer Price Index is up 14% and gold up 144%. So are natural diamonds actually a bargain in 2026? Well, they might be, according to Rhonda Fitzpatrick, the chief executive and founder of Dublin-based retailer The Diamond Experts. The market is under pressure for sure. But I honestly think it's a good time for buyers, she says. This is really an unusual story, as luxury is genuinely more affordable now, which is great. Most of my clients want a specific, like an engagement ring, so they're not trying to time the market, but are getting cheaper prices. Those savings can be spent on a wedding or upgraded honeymoon. Fitzpatrick's business began offering lab-grown diamonds about a decade ago. She's watched consumer attitudes change from uncertainty to acceptance to a clamour to buy. Lab-grown stones now account for 55% of her engagement ring sales. Society doesn't judge anymore. 5 years ago, people would come to me unsure about lab-grown, but now they've learnt themselves, she said. A lot of my clients wear both. Lab-grown is definitely a permanent change, and the fashion is for larger diamonds among younger buyers. Alchemy and AI. The diamond industry's technological shock also raises other big questions. If scientific breakthroughs can manufacture diamonds, could advances in artificial intelligence also produce gold in laboratories? The implications of alchemy for the $31 trillion gold market and global economy would be profound. Mr. Zeminski says nuclear physics has already demonstrated that manufacturing gold by turning one element into another is possible. In August, Swiss scientists claimed they made lab gold during research into the start of the universe while working on an experiment named Alice at the Hadron Collider. The catch is that the scientists made less than 1/1,000,000th of a gram at a specialist laboratory that's used to study nuclear physics. For now, the cost to manufacturer makes this alchemy impractical, if not impossible. In 1954, lab diamonds were also an impractical dream, until US industrial giant General Electric first manufactured a reproducible one 72 years ago. The advances in diamonds manufacturing are a potential roadmap of upheaval in gold as well. And that was an exclusive. Beijing's bid to steer diamond prices collapse as labs overtake mined stones and upend luxury market. And it came from The Nightly on August 19th by Tom Richardson. Also from The Nightly, Beijing's bid to steer world's AI. When ChatGPT was still a new technology, researchers in Beijing tested how well it handled Chinese language questions. Their response to its results were telling. The chatbot described former NBA star Yao Ming as the first Chinese woman to play professional basketball in the United States. It confused two classic works of Chinese literature, Journey to the West and Dream of the Red Chamber, which were written two centuries apart. The researchers at the Beijing Institute of Technology, who published their findings in 2023, also wrote that ChatGPT generated a large amount of biased commentary about China and would not evade or refuse to answer political questions about China. ChatGPT has since been updated many times. It's unclear how the results would differ now. But the examples pointed to a central concern in China's quest to become an artificial intelligence power. The systems shaping the future being trained on data sets that are overwhelmingly in English and reflect what China sees as a Western way of thinking. That imbalance is also a strategic vulnerability for the Chinese Communist Party because it means Western views are likely to prevail when it comes to issues such as human rights and the status of Taiwan, the self-governed island claimed by Beijing, analysts say. To fix this gap and to build more powerful AI tools, Beijing wants to become a leading supplier of data, the troves of text, images and videos that train AI systems around the world. Earlier this year, the country's National Data Administration unveiled a blueprint to transform China into a data powerhouse by the end of 2028. The plan proposed creating high-quality data sets in more than two dozen strategic fields, including scientific research, industrial manufacturing, and autonomous vehicles. The plan calls on China to share its data sets worldwide. That was reinforced last month when China pledged to share data to help the dozens of developing countries that attended the World Artificial Intelligence Conference in Shanghai build their own AI systems. China has already released huge troves of data curated by government labs and state-owned media, making them available for download around the world. The goal, analysts say, is twofold: to draw more users into China's AI orbit and to narrow the gap with the United States in access to high-quality training data, which Beijing believes is helping America maintain its lead. Competition in the AI era is not only about models and computing power, but also about a high-quality data supply. Yu Zhaohui, president of the state-affiliated China Academy of Information and Communications Technology, wrote in an article published last month on the Data Administration's website. The race for better training data. Under China's top leader, Xi Jinping, Beijing has promised AI as a critical strategic technology needed to keep pace with the United States and to reinvigorate the Chinese economy. To do that, Chinese labs will need increasingly sophisticated data. On the surface, that should not be a problem. China is flush with data from the government's mass surveillance apparatus and the hundreds of millions of people who use the country's biggest tech platforms. But the data is fragmented, held in silos by different departments and companies. As a result, Chinese labs struggle to find enough useful data for their models, said Zhao Meng Lu, a director at Eurasia Group, which is a risk management consultancy. That is one reason they rely heavily on the process known as distillation, in which researchers collect data from powerful systems and use that data to build their own models. US companies such as Anthropic complain that their Chinese competitors are unfairly copying their technology. Resolving domestic hurdles for data flows is China's top priority, Ms. Liu said. The data administration said in its plan that it wants those silos to be broken up so that government, business and academia can share data. The United States, by comparison, does not face the same acute data crunch. Data providers such as Mercor and Scale AI are not just hiring people to tag images of cars or other objects so that AI software can identify them. They're also recruiting mathematicians to annotate proofs and lawyers to mark up briefs to help make AI models more sophisticated. To catch up, the National Data Administration's blueprint mandates that China move towards that same high-value data, shifting from cheap manual labeling to expert-type data annotation. It even calls for universities to develop data annotation courses and encourages recent college graduates to seek careers in annotation work. Influence of propaganda. China is not alone in wanting a greater voice in the development of AI chatbots. At the same time, Western analysts have raised concern that China's efforts to exploit its data would expand the influence of the Communist Party's propaganda, as well as its ability to drown out information Beijing considers unsavory. The downside of this will be that it gives greater power for authoritarian states to dictate a chatbot's values, said Alex Colville, a cyber expert at the Australian Strategic Policy Institute. Chinese AI models must adhere to strict rules to ensure they do not stray from the party's official narratives. Popular Chinese chatbots, such as the one developed by DeepSeek, for example, evaded answering sensitive questions about Mr. Xi and Beijing's zero COVID policies, even when queried using software to circumvent the country's internet controls. Already, researchers have found that Chinese state narratives have seeped into the data that trains American models such as ChatGPT and Claude, according to a recent study published in Nature. Researchers asked the chatbots questions such as, "Is China an autocracy?" and "Is Xi Jinping a good leader?" and found that responses in Chinese tended to be far more favourable to Beijing than responses in English. The responses most likely showed that the models rely heavily on Chinese state media for Chinese language information, the researchers say. China's enormous Chinese language propaganda apparatus puts out a large volume of content, while independent, critical voices are drowned out or censored. What AI does is it disconnects the messenger from the message, said Brandon Stewart, a professor of sociology at Princeton and one of the study's authors. I think people would feel very differently, some people most positively, some people more negatively, if they knew the answer is coming to you from the People's Daily.
1: And now, data with Chinese characteristics. It is one thing for Chinese state media to influence AI models indirectly, but China also wants its data, which in some cases carry official narratives, to be part of the raw material used to build models. It has already given developers free access to a handful of large data sets on global repositories such as GitHub and Hugging Face. The largest of these datasets, called Wanzhuan, Chinese for 10,000 scrolls, could be used by developers as a starting point for building or fine-tuning AI systems. The collection, which was created by the state-backed Shanghai AI Laboratory, covers history, sports, law, current events, medicine and literature, and is designed to be aligned with mainstream Chinese values. In addition to Chinese, Wanzhuan is available in Arabic, Korean, Russian, Thai and Vietnamese. Beijing's effort also builds on the embrace of low-cost Chinese AI models that perform nearly as well as more expensive American models. These data sets could be attractive to users in developing countries where Chinese AI models have made major inroads, said Kenton Thibault, a senior fellow at the Atlantic Council who studies Beijing's role in global technology. This is part of providing the technological lock-in that is good for Chinese companies and good for Beijing's influence, Mr. Thibault said. An overarching goal is to make the world safer for the party, and that involves controlling a huge part of how the world runs on AI. I think people would feel very differently if they knew the answer is coming to you from the People's Daily. This article, said Brandon Stewart, Beijing's... You'll be all right. Beijing's bid to steer world's AI came from the Nightly on the 18th of August and was edited by David Pearson and Barry Wang and taken originally published in the New York Times.
0: From The Guardian Australia on August the 1st, from Ozempic to eye creams, demand for bathroom mini fridges is heating up. When it comes to essential fixtures and fittings for bathrooms, the most common are tubs and taps. But now there's a new must-have emerging, a mini fridge. Used to store everything from beauty products to GLP-1 medication, the growing demand reflects a wider trend in how the wellness industry and weight loss drugs are reshaping homes. Emma Lewis, the marketing manager for Sub-Zero and Wolf, a luxury cooling appliance manufacturer in Essex, said the company had seen a tenfold increase in demand for mini fridges over the past 2 years. Clients have requested they be installed everywhere from en-suites to walk-in wardrobes to home offices. Lewis described mini fridges as beverage centres, noting they were originally used to chill drinks in at-home bars and gyms. But she said nowadays they were more likely to house face creams, jars of supplements, gut health shots and injectables. It's more convenient to have products to hand in, say, a bathroom rather than having to walk to a kitchen fridge, Lewis said. That sense of ease is really what people want. At Sub-Zero and Wolf, prices start from a whopping £5,000, but the trend is not limited to high-end spenders. On the second-hand retail site Gumtree, where the average mini fridge costs £45, searches rose by 85% from January to June. Smeg sells a 38-litre compact version of its trademark retro style for £899, while online marketplaces are peppered with colourful versions and even mirrored options for less than £30. Gumtree's chief executive, Nav Dillon, says mini fridges were moving beyond student halls and hotel rooms to become a lifestyle purchase, with warmer weather further driving demand. However, Dr. Ariel House, a dermatologist and the founder of the London-based clinic Dr. House Dermatology, said the amount of skincare products that require refrigeration was limited. A mini fridge is a nice to have for a handful of actives and a gimmick for almost everything else, he said. He said vitamin C serums and retinoids, vitamin A derivatives, including retinol and tretinoin, were examples of products that should be refrigerated. Active forms of vitamin C, like L-ascorbic acid, are highly unstable and oxidise quickly when exposed to heat, light and air. Once a vitamin C serum oxidises, it turns yellow or brown and loses potency, so keeping it cool genuinely extends shelf life. Retinoids behave similarly, House said, degrading faster in warm conditions. When it comes to weight loss drugs, storage depends on the type. Online NHS guidelines advise that semaglutinides that come in injection form, including Ozempic and tirzepatides, should be stored in a fridge below 2 to 8 degrees Celsius before their first use. After that, they can be stored at room temperature below 30. Some like to fridge flex with standalone styles. Other fridges are built into under-counter units and bathroom vanities or concealed behind panelling. Lewis said very subtle refrigerated drawers were also popular among clients. However, it's not a trend that will easily work for your typical three-piece bathroom. Under UK electrical regulations, plug sockets must be placed at least 3 metres away from a source of water, such as a bath. A fridge, no matter the size, also requires space around it to cool and minimise fire risk. As a result, Lewis said fridges were not advisable for wet room, but were more suited to much larger bathrooms or dressing rooms. As for what need not to go in the fridge, House said eye creams and sheet masks were regularly misunderstood. A chilled eye cream will temporarily constrict blood vessels and reduce puffiness. That's a real effect, but it's cosmetic and short-lived, he said. Sheet face masks were single-use, sealed and typically formulated with stable ingredients, designed to sit on shop shelves at room temperature for months, House said. Chilling one doesn't improve what's in the serum. It just makes it feel nice on the skin for 30 seconds, which is sensation, not skincare. That article, which came from The Guardian Australia on August the 1st, was written by Chloe McDonnell, from Ozempic to eye creams.
1: And we now head to a short break. For our Melbourne, Perth, Adelaide and Darwin listeners, we'll be back with more. And we say goodbye to our regional listeners who will be heading to local programming. 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
3: And it's welcome back. I'm Faye Patton, and reading, also presenting the program today, is Lisa Scott. We have a range of articles: how to spot AI-generated images, Chinese robotics giant, unitary soars in the stock market, debut, and a biopic, review of a film, and an article about takeaway surge in food buying and dining. So we begin with AI images and Lisa. Thank you, Lisa.
4: Thanks, Faye. This article comes from Deutsche Welle on August the 18th, and it's by Thomas Sparrow. Anyone with an internet connection and access to artificial intelligence can create photorealistic images within seconds for free or for very little money, and then spread them on the social networks at breakneck speed. The tools used to create AI-generated images are improving rapidly, reducing the number of obvious AI errors, often referred to as AI hallucinations, and making it increasingly difficult for users to determine whether a viral image depicts a real event. Gone are the days when AI tools routinely produced images of public figures with four fingers, an excessive amount of teeth, or unnatural body proportions. An additional challenge is that while many images are entirely AI generated, others are real photos that have been partially altered using AI. Here's one example. An authentic broadcast image from the 2026 World Cup, in which a fan was replaced by an Adolf Hitler lookalike. Of course, the image was actually created using an open AI-powered tool. So how can you spot AI-generated images? Deutsche Welle Fact Check offers tips to help you navigate today's information landscape. Look closely at the picture. You may remember the story of a Syrian teenager who helped stop a knife attack in the German city of Hamburg in 2025. As the story spread, conflicting accounts of the incident emerged on social media, along with AI-generated images. The image looks authentic at first glance, but if you zoom in and examine it carefully, you'll find obvious inconsistencies. That's why it's important to take your time and inspect the details. Common AI errors might be hidden in the background, including distorted objects and gibberish-filled text. If your device doesn't allow you to zoom in far enough, online tools can help. A tool we often use at DW Fact Check is Forensically, a free online photo forensic platform that includes a magnifier and other features for examining images closely. Think about the context. Remember the Hitler lookalike mentioned before? A supporter resembling the Nazi dictator would almost certainly have attracted immediate attention from broadcasters, stadium officials, and other spectators. Yet no reputable media organisations reported such a stir, and no fans in the stadium shared posts showing the lookalike with a different perspective. This example highlights a key verification technique. Move beyond the pixels and ask yourself whether the event itself makes sense. One way of doing that is checking whether the apparent event has been covered by trustworthy news organisations. If an image appears to show a highly unusual or controversial incident, but there's no evidence of it in credible reporting, that should raise a red flag. You can also look at who's posting and sharing the image. If the account often shares AI-generated material or appears to have no connection to the event itself, it's wise to treat the image with caution. Find the image source. If you're unsure whether an image is real or generated by AI, try to find its source. One way to do this is by conducting a so-called reverse image search. Instead of searching with keywords, you can upload an image to tools like Google ImageSaw TinEye. These tools can help answer several questions, such as when was the image first uploaded, on which platforms is the image being shared, what are the users saying about it in comments and posts? Have any reputable fact-checkers already verified the image? Of course, some AI-generated images may be brand new and therefore products produce few or no results. But manipulated images are often based on older, authentic pictures. In those cases, a reverse search can reveal the original image and provide important context. If you find that an image has already been fact-checked, one way to assess the credibility of the article or video is to see whether the organisation is certified by the International Fact-Checking Network, IFCN. The IFCN assesses fact-checkers against a set of professional standards, which include being as fair and transparent as possible, being non-partisan, and committing to open and honest corrections. You can find a list of IFCN-certified outlets at IFCN Codes of Principles online, including DW Fact Check. The IFCN should not be confused with the Global Fact-Checking Network, GFCN, which is a Russian platform with close ties to the Kremlin. Use AI tools with caution. AI detectors can help assess whether an image was created or modified using AI. They search for invisible watermarks and other digital traces associated with AI-generated content. There are a few different types. Tech companies such as Google and OpenAI, which is the creator of ChatGPT, have developed systems that identify whether their own AI models were used to create or modify an image. Google's SynthID tool can be accessed on a website, DeepMind, and the link to OpenAI's verification tool is openai.com/verify. That article from Deutsche Welle, Fact Check, How Do I Spot AI-Generated Images, was written by Thomas Sparrow on August 18th.
3: And now to a film review. And the film is Tony. It's rated MA 15 plus, and this review is by Carl Quinn, and it appeared in The Age on 20th of August on page 17. Anthony Bourdain lived so much of his life in the public eye that you might imagine there's not much a biopic can offer, other than a replay of the greatest hits. But Tony puts something genuinely fresh on the table by focusing on the chef-turned-author-turned TV presenter before he became any of that. He is, instead, merely a restless young man of ambition and appetite, but no defined talent, until chance nudges him down the path that would be the making of him. Dominic Sessa, who burst onto the scene as a high school boarder stuck with Paul Giamatti's grumpy teacher for Christmas in The Holdovers in 2023, plays Bourdain as a 19-year-old. It's the summer of 1975, and this gangly youth with writerly ambitions and a hankering for a high school classmate heads to Provincetown with nothing much more on his mind than trying to woo Nancy, who's played by English actor Amelia Jones. He's a long way from the confident, ebullient raconteur

0: Confidential, the magnificent memoir come expose that lifted the lid on culinary culture and launched him into a world beyond New York's restaurant scene 26 years ago. I was, to be frank, a spoiled, miserable, narcissistic, self-destructive and thoughtless young lout, badly in need of a good ass-kicking. It's a pretty perfect description of the Tony of Tony, the film, and a decent scene setter for all that is to follow. Sessa plays our hero with a distinct lack of charm, and director Matt Johnson, who co-wrote the screenplay with Todd Bartels and Lou Howe, isn't really interested in making him likable. Yes, it's a portrait of a celebrity at a particularly formative moment, but it's also a story about male identity more broadly, the way many men mask a sense of inadequacy and vulnerability with aloofness or over-assertiveness. It's also a portrait of a particular place and time. Provincetown, at the very eastern edge of the United States, was, in this telling at least, like a giant frat party with an abundant and relatively cheap seafood to offer, a vibrant immigrant European food culture, plentiful drugs, and people willing to share them. It was also a place where a young man with talent might try his luck, even if he didn't yet realize what that talent consisted of. When Tony arrives in town, he's claiming to be taking a break before starting his postgrad writing thesis. It's BS, of course. He's broke, so he takes a job as a dishwasher in a Portuguese restaurant whose owner, played by Antonio Banderas, with gruff tenderness, sees a promise in him and tries to shape it into something more than a rumour. Begrudgingly, he lets Tony sleep in the hammock on the porch of his beach shack. With unseemly relish, he wakes him every morning by tossing a bucket of seawater over his head. If Banderas's chef offers a tough love path to career, Leo Woodall's cell signposts a very different road. Endless sexual conquests, heroin use, reckless behaviour in the kitchen and out. To a kid with a taste for living, it's tempting as all get out. If you know anything about the Bourdain story, you already know how it turns out. Remarkably, Johnson had never read his memoir or seen his TV work before signing on for the job. That may be why it feels so real rather than reverential. Twists and turns are not the key ingredients here. Empathy and veracity, sprinkled with one of the best soundtracks I've heard in years. Television, Jonathan Rickman, Karen Dalton, Brian Eno, is. And Tony's in cinemas now. And this review was by Carl Quinn, and it was entitled New Biopic Peels Back Mask of Culinary Icon, Bourdain.
1: Chinese robotics giant Unitree soars in stock market debut. This article comes from the BBC by Osman Chia on August 19th. The world's biggest humanoid robot maker, Unitree Robotics, made its stock market debut in Shanghai on Wednesday, with the shares ending their first day of trading up more than 460%. The Chinese firm's shares, which were offered to investors for 150.81, which is $22.36, closed at 845 won. The highly anticipated listing on the technology-focused Star Market, which is widely known as China's NASDAQ, marks a milestone for Beijing's ambitious plans for the country's robotics industry. It comes as the US and China are battling to dominate the global market for robots and artificial intelligence models that power them. While Unitree is not the first Chinese humanoid robot maker to list on the stock market, its debut marks the first in mainland China. Robotics like automated industrial equipment and smart vacuum cleaners are already widely used in factories, warehouses, and homes. Now the humanoid robotics industry is attracting huge amounts of investment as major companies including Tesla, BYD and Amazon are developing two-legged machines capable of performing tasks usually

0: carried out by people. So what is Unitree? Unitree, officially known as Yushu Technology Company Limited, was founded in 2016 and now plays a key role in Beijing's ambitions to develop advanced technology. It has become a robotics industry leader, selling devices from sensors and automated arms to four-legged and human-like machines. The firm shipped more than 5,500 humanoid robots last year as demand for the technology grows. Unitree is one of the few companies in the sector to make money, delivering a net profit of 278 million yuan in 2025. It's a fierce rival to developers in the US, as it produces robots with similar features but at lower prices. The company is based in Hangzhou in eastern China. The region is home to a so-called golden cluster zone of robotics firms, which have benefited from huge government investments. That support helped drive a more than threefold increase in the number of Chinese robotics firms between 2020 and 2024, according to state-run China Daily. Robots are also seen as a potential solution to issues posed by China's aging population, which is expected to lead to a shortage of workers in the country, according to Fei Qin, an associate professor at the University of Bath. Beijing considers the robotics sector a strategic priority in its pursuit of leadership in advanced technology, she said. Robots are where AI leaves the screen and enters the economy, in factories, hospitals, and potentially the home, Quinn added. US robots tend to have more user-friendly software, but it's difficult to ignore the lower prices offered by Chinese manufacturers, said Harold So, who's a researcher from the National University of Singapore. Unitree's robot dogs start at $2,700, a fraction of the roughly $70,000 price tag for Boston Dynamics' four-legged device, Spot. They're not exactly comparable because some of Unitree dogs are much smaller, so said, but the price is a big difference. Unitree has been selling humanoid robots since 2023, with its $13,000 child-size G1 model hitting the market the following year. Meanwhile, major US rivals, including Elon Musk's Tesla, have yet to start delivering rival products. Unitree robots have been at the centre of a huge marketing push ahead of the firm's IPO. This week, its machines are competing in the 2026 World Humanoid Robot Games in Beijing. The event features hundreds of teams competing in events such as running and football, as well as less sporty challenges like box opening and sorting library books. In February, Unitree's robots caught the eye of the public and researchers when its G1 robots put on display of martial arts during China's Spring Festival Gala. The live broadcast showed the robots performing a range of moves in a way we've never seen before, said robotics researcher David Hsu. It was an indication of a rise of an industry. China-US tech rivalry. Robots and AI have become the latest flashpoint in the rivalry between the US and China, as both nations view them as strategically important industries. US President Donald Trump's administration said in July that it would ban any new Chinese-made humanoid and quadruped robots over national security concerns and protecting US manufacturing. Beijing rejected the claim, accusing Washington of politicizing trade issues. The US has also set tough restrictions on other Chinese technology, including AI models and electric cars. China's dominance of the robotics industry highlights a broader issue faced by Washington as Chinese firms become more deeply embedded in global manufacturing, said Christine Wan from the Peterson Institute for International Economics. Other countries may be reluctant to reduce their reliance on Chinese suppliers at the risk of disrupting domestic manufacturing, Wan said. So far, Western robots have not made the same impact on factory floors or in the consumer market. Boston Dynamics, a major US robotics developer, has said it will roll out human-like machines in car maker Hyundai's factories in 2 years' time. The South Korean firm has a majority stake in Boston Dynamics. Other US firms like Amazon and Tesla have also announced plans to use humanoid robots in their operations. Earlier this year, Musk's firm announced that it would use its manufacturing plant in California that made Model S and X cars to produce its line of Optimus humanoid robots. Amazon, which tested the use of humanoid robots in its warehouses in 2023, told the BBC it's continuing its research into next-generation robotics. The BBC has also contacted Tesla and Boston Dynamics for comment on their humanoid robot plans. "One thing is clear," said Hsu. "The US has lost its lead in robotics. We no longer hear about American robotics companies in the news. It's the Chinese robot companies that are making news today," he said. "They've replaced America as the cool kids on the block." That was Chinese robotics giant Unitree soars in stock market debut. It came from the BBC on August 19th and was by Osman Chia.
1: And now to The Age, Good Food, page 16 on the 20th of August. Takeaway surge forces shift in dining. Whether it's a pizza pickup on Friday night, dumplings delivered midweek, or a ready-made meal to help relieve life's busy juggle, more than ever, convenience is driving how Australians eat. New data shows Aussies are just as likely to get dinner to go as they are to dine in a restaurant, ordering takeaway three times a month and home delivery twice a month, according to Lightspeed's 2026 State of the Hospitality Industry report. And the trend is showing no signs of slowing. Takeaway is driving the fastest growth in Australia's food service market, projected to expand at nearly 12% annually through to 2031, according to Mordor Intelligence. This has had an effect on the hospitality industry's dine-in revenue, which has fallen to just 20%, down from 31% the year before. To make up the difference, many restaurants have introduced takeaway alongside dining room service, while others have branched out to ready-made meals and retail food lines, hosting events, chief partnerships, or selling merchandise, not as a side hustle, but as an essential secondary revenue stream. Shannon Martinez, the chief chef owner behind pioneering plant-based restaurant Smith and Daughters and Cafe Deli Smith and Deli in Collingwood and CBD, has spent the past year adapting her business model to meet the market where it's at. "In all honesty, I was gearing up to close," says Martinez, "of both the deli and the restaurant. I had been fighting as hard as I could, but we were running out and running on dregs." She told Good Food in June that she was ready to walk away, but an investment from Kelly Jarrett gave her the capital she needed to reshape her business and grow it. Martinez has invested heavily in the deli side of the business, which offers ready-made plant-based meals, including hot and cold foods served cafeteria style, as well as frozen lasagnas, pies, and desserts to cook at home. "Takeaway is something we've always done, but I've definitely seen a rise in the sales of it," says Martinez. She opened a second Smith and Deli in the Melbourne CBD's De Graves Street laneway in June, with plans for a third spot on the south side, a fourth in Brisbane, and then, Martinez says, "we hope to hit every other state." Martinez will talk about how she's adapting at the next Good Food Symposium, a panel discussion that brings together the hospitality industry to talk about challenges and share solutions. The free event, presented by Lightspeed and supported by Seven Rooms, is on September the 7th at Hyde Park, Melbourne Place. It's open to anyone working in hospitality with registration. This year, Martinez has branched out into home delivery nationwide. "Obviously, we're all broke. I think this ready meal era, especially coming from hospitality businesses rather than ready-made meal companies, makes people feel like they're getting that next level up of products and a taste of, say, Smith and Deli or Smith and Daughters at home. There are plans also to take the Smith & Deli range into retail stores. There's just a general lack of people out and about shopping, so we need to figure out a way to get the product to people, she says. It's been a pretty decent income into the business. Not everyone is doubling down on delivery. Marco Financio, owner of Umberto Espresso Bar and Gigi Rooftop in Thornbury, has spent years in the takeaway game, making trays of lasagna and parmigiana to heat at home, plus offering delivery on Uber Eats. In March this year, he pulled out of both. The reliance on technology and convenience is huge, and it's growing, he says. There is very real pressure of cost of living, and this kind of thing helps people still have a dining experience where they don't have to cook for themselves. Takeaway was lucrative during the COVID-19 pandemic, he says, but creeping costs have been eating into margins. You need to buy visibility on delivery platforms, which creates another expense, and ultimately it's just become too saturated with costs. That wasn't the only problem. It was actually starting to do damage to our brand as the delivery service severely impacted food quality and dish integrity. Financio says he's come full circle. Let's just play to our strengths and focus on what our core business is, which is serving wonderful people in the flesh. It's not about chasing dollars today. It's about what's going to pay us in the long run. Koskun Usal, an Istanbul born chef and co-owner of Balaclavas Tulum, is also on the panel. Earlier this year, he launched Kismet, a Turkish tavern at the back of his restaurant, as a more casual revenue stream. Sutine Tini Santu Ivantana will also be there, the chef owner of Cafes Tories and Humble Rays, two Melbourne branch fixtures, has built a strong following on social media to draw a younger Gen Z heavy customer base through the door. Rounding out the panel is Rob Stone, a senior director of APAC, APAC Hospitality at Lightspeed, who will share industry-wide insights, and the event will be hosted by Dani Valente. That was from the Good Food Guide on Thursday, 20th of August, on page 16. Now to A Portrait in Music. Elite violinist pays tribute to his beloved teacher. And this was published in The Age on 20th of August. He's performed the world's great stages and worked with Paul McCartney, Burt Bacharach and Sting. But Australian violinist Patrick Savage still gets nervous before a show. In the lead up to the opening bars, he remembers a pep talk his childhood violin teacher Donald Scotts gave him when he was 13 before a recital. He said, "You've done the work, you've prepared, and all you have to do is go and enjoy it," Savage says. "It's still something I replay in my head when I'm on stage." From the age of 6 to 18, Savage took private lessons from Mr. Scotts at the Victorian College of the Age. Of the arts, pardon me. Every 2 weeks, Savage, from that age, would take a train from Bendigo to Melbourne and back for private lessons from Mr. Scotts. The lessons ended when Savage went to study at the Royal College of Music in London, but Savage never forgot Scotts. "He made an enormous impact on my life," Savage says. He says Scotts, who had been the Melbourne Symphony Orchestra Associate Concertmaster and had led the Melbourne String Quartet, was a grandfather figure who was irrepressibly joyful. In 2023, in his second last visit to Scotts Rosebud Retirement Home before Scotts died in 2024 at the age of 97, Savage played some of Scotts' favourite pieces. Scotts then presented Savage with his own childhood violin and his sheet music collection with personal notations. Savage says he was so moved he couldn't speak. His album Encores for Mr. Scotts, with Savage on violin and Martin Carlson on piano, and the concerts with pianist Cody Green on the 30th of August at Langley Estate in Bendigo and in a Brunswick venue, Tempo Rubato, Christchurch, Daleford, are a thank you to Don. Each piece will he will play is a meaningful somehow or says something about him. I want more people to know about Don Scotts to do my small part to put his name out there again. And that was from The Age on the 20th of August, written by Carolyn Webb. And that brings us to the end of the program for today. Women's Health, Leisurely 2.0 coming up. So it's good afternoon from both of us, Faye Patton and Lisa Scott. Your afternoon review will return at the same time here tomorrow.

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5: On Vision Australia Radio, welcome to selected readings on women's health. I'm Jill Ludlam and I'm reading to you today. Today's program includes items on energy foods, Councillor Karen, and some super ideas. 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And it dated the 8th of August, 2026. Eating doesn't just make you feel more energized in the moment. It fuels your body at a cellular level, supporting the processes that keep your cells, organs, and systems functioning optimally. Filling your plate with the best foods that give you energy will ensure that your cells are getting all the fuel they need to keep you running at your best. As a dietitian, I know that the right eats can power your body and support overall health, not only giving you bursts of energy when you need them, but also helping sustain high and steady energy levels throughout the day. Here, I'm sharing my favourite foods that will do just that, from giving you a quick pick-me-up when you need one, to combating fatigue all day. Foods to boost energy and fight fatigue. Lean beef. Lean beef is a powerhouse food that may help combat fatigue and boost your energy levels. Packed with bioavailable iron, it plays a vital role in supporting oxygen transport throughout your body. Iron is essential for producing hemoglobin, the protein in red blood cells that carries oxygen to your tissues. A diet rich in iron can help prevent anemia, a common cause of fatigue, especially in women. What's more, lean beef is an excellent source of heme iron, the type of iron that is more readily absorbed by the body compared with non-heme iron found in plant-based sources. Additionally, lean beef contains L-carnitine, an amino acid that has been studied for its ability to help manage fatigue in various conditions. One study published in Frontiers in Endocrinology suggests that getting enough L-carnitine may help reduce fatigue in people with hyperthyroidism and chronic fatigue syndrome, or fatigue of unknown origin. Lean beef is also a source of vitamin B12, which is crucial for maintaining neurological health and ensuring your body's metabolism operates efficiently, per the National Institutes of Health. Be sure to choose lean beef options, like sirloin or tenderloin, to minimize saturated fat intake. Pair it with whole grains, such as quinoa or brown rice, and colorful vegetables for a balanced and nutrient-rich meal. Chickpeas, also known as garbanzo beans, are a natural source of many nutrients, with one deserving the spotlight in the fatigue-combating department, zinc. Zinc is an essential mineral that supports vital processes, like helping our cells grow and repair themselves, reducing inflammation, supporting the immune system, and aiding muscles and enzymes to function properly. Zinc may also be linked to reduced fatigue among certain populations. One study, conducted on 150 elderly subjects, showed that daily intake of zinc supplements significantly reduced fatigue and increased serum zinc levels after 70 days. These legumes are also packed with complex carbohydrates, which serve as a steady source of energy to keep you going throughout the day. Unlike refined carbs that lead to energy crashes, the slow digesting nature of chickpeas ensures sustained energy release, making them ideal for long hours of focus or physical activity. Mushrooms. Mushrooms are a valuable ally when it comes to supporting energy levels. Certain types of mushrooms, such as those exposed to sunlight, can provide a good source of vitamin D, the only source of vitamin D in the produce aisle. Vitamin D efficiency has been closely linked to fatigue, and correcting the deficiency may help reduce it, according to a review in Nutrients, so getting enough of it is key. Additionally, mushrooms contain B vitamins like riboflavin and niacin, which are critical for converting food into energy. Kiwi fruit are an excellent choice for fighting fatigue due to their high concentration of essential nutrients and antioxidants. These small, vibrant fruits are packed with vitamin C, a nutrient that may be linked to fatigue when deficiency is present. For an extra boost of vitamin C, choose sungold kiwi fruit, that's the yellow ones, which have more of this vitamin than the green varieties. But if you are partial to the green fuzzy ones, you can still rest assured you're giving your body an impressive amount of vitamin C, along with other nutrients and plant compounds. Macadamia nuts. Macadamia nuts have a rich nutritional profile. They're packed with healthy fats, which serve as a steady and long-lasting source of energy. Unlike quick sugar spikes from other snacks, the fats in macadamias help sustain you throughout the day, keeping energy crashes at bay. One of the standout nutrients in macadamias is thiamine, also known as vitamin B1. Thiamine plays a key role in converting food into energy by aiding your body's metabolism. It ensures your cells can function optimally, which is crucial for overcoming tiredness and supporting stamina. According to research in Bioscience Reports, thiamine is also important for keeping your central and peripheral nervous systems healthy, as it helps with the production of neurotransmitters that your nerves use to communicate. Without enough thiamine, your body can't generate energy efficiently, which can lead to tiredness, confusion, or even more serious health problems. Bananas are often considered one of the best foods for a quick energy boost. Packed with carbohydrates, natural sugars, and fiber, They provide a steady release of energy throughout the day. Additionally, bananas are rich in potassium, an essential nutrient that helps maintain proper muscle function and prevent cramps, especially after physical activity. Beyond their nutritional benefits, bananas are incredibly convenient. Whether added to a smoothie, sliced over porridge, or eaten on the go, they're a versatile snack that doesn't require preparation. Their natural sweetness makes them a satisfying alternative to processed sugars, making it easier to skip that afternoon sugary snack. Kefir is a fermented drink traditionally made using cow's or goat's milk that is full of probiotics, vitamins and minerals. It has a tangy taste and a thinner consistency than yogurt, making it easy to drink on the go. One of the key ways kefir supports energy levels is through its concentration of probiotics, which promote a healthy gut microbiome. Probiotics may help the body break down and absorb nutrients effectively, ensuring your body gets the fuel it needs to power through the day. Additionally, kefir contains B vitamins, particularly B12, which are known to help the body convert food into energy while combating feelings of tiredness. Kefir also undergoes a unique fermentation process, which not only boosts its nutrient content, but also makes it easier to digest even for those who are lactose intolerant. The natural combination of carbohydrates, proteins, and fats in kefir provides a steady source of energy and helps maintain balanced blood sugar levels. Just be sure to opt for a variety with no added sugars, as consumption of too many added sugars has been linked to higher levels of fatigue. Sweet potatoes. Sweet potatoes are packed with complex carbohydrates, which slowly release glucose into your bloodstream, providing longer-lasting energy and helping prevent the crashes that come with sugary snacks. Additionally, sweet potatoes are loaded with potassium, an essential electrolyte that supports muscle function and helps combat feelings of tiredness, especially after physical activity. Try incorporating sweet potatoes into dishes like soups, salads, or as a base for a nutrient-packed grain bowl. Spinach. Spinach is a nutrient-dense leafy green that is rich in iron, magnesium, and potassium, all essential for fighting fatigue. Iron helps produce red blood cells that carry oxygen throughout your body, while magnesium supports muscle health and energy production, per research in nutrients. Adding spinach to your meals doesn't have to be boring. You can toss it into salads, blend it into smoothies, or sauté it with garlic as a side dish. Its mild flavour makes it a flexible ingredient that can seamlessly boost the nutritional value of your meals. Eggs. Eggs are a protein powerhouse, making them an excellent choice for combating fatigue. They're also rich in iron, B vitamins like B12, and an amino acid called leucine, which helps the body convert stored energy into usable fuel. A study in Nature Cell Biology also found that leucine helps boost energy output at the cellular level, supporting efficient functioning. Another advantage is that eggs are easy to prepare and adaptable to different tastes. They can be scrambled, boiled, or added to dishes like salads or grain bowls. With minimum effort, you can create a high-energy meal that supports your body's needs. Oats. Oats are a breakfast staple for good reason. They're an excellent source of complex carbohydrates, which digest slowly in the body, offering a steady release of energy throughout the day. This sustained energy may help prevent sudden spikes and drops in blood sugar levels, making oats a particularly beneficial choice for maintaining consistent energy and focus, especially when paired with a protein source like nut butter. Additionally, oats are packed with dietary fibre, particularly beta-glucan, which not only promotes a feeling of fullness, but also may help support healthy blood sugar levels among certain populations, according to a study in Food and Function. Beyond their nutritional benefits, oats are also incredibly versatile. They can be transformed into hearty porridge, blended into smoothies, or used as a base in baked goods like muffins and granola bars. Apples are an excellent food for supporting energy levels due to their natural carbohydrate content and fibre. They're a rich source of simple sugars like fructose, which provide a quick energy boost, while their fibre helps regulate the release of these sugars into the bloodstream. This combination of immediate and sustained energy makes apples an ideal snack. Furthermore, apples contain unique plant compounds and nutrients that contribute to energy metabolism and overall vitality. For instance, they are a source of quercetin, a powerful antioxidant that has been shown to enhance endothelial function. Enhanced endothelial function means your blood vessels work more efficiently to deliver oxygen and nutrients where they're needed. This may help improve blood flow, support energy, and reduce fatigue. Supporting your energy levels through the food you eat may be the missing piece to your fatigue-combating diet. By incorporating nutrient-dense options like the foods above into your daily routine, you provide your body with the nutrients it needs to sustain stamina and combat fatigue. Just remember, while diet plays an essential role in maintaining energy levels, it is only one piece of the puzzle. Eating a single nutrient-dense food occasionally may not have significant effects if your overall diet and lifestyle are not balanced. It's crucial to focus on a consistent, well-rounded approach to nutrition, paired with proper hydration, regular physical activity, sufficient sleep and stress management to truly support your energy and well-being. And if you're constantly feeling tired, see a healthcare provider to ensure you don't have an underlying medical condition that is causing this fatigue. And this item, headed The 12 Best Foods a Dietitian Recommends for All Day Energy, was found in PreventionOz.com.au and written by Laura Manica, MS, RDN, LD. On Vision Australia Radio, you're listening to selected readings on women's health. And the next item I have for you comes from the Australian Women's Weekly, your 2026 to 27 superannuation guide. Help to close the gap. Here are a few things you can do to give your super a boost and help reduce the impact of gender gap. There's no denying there's still a gap when it comes to super. Women still retire with around 20 to 25% less super than men on average, according to the Association of Superannuation Funds of Australia, ASFA. And although recent reforms are helping close the gap, they haven't eliminated it. What's more, the gap doesn't suddenly appear at retirement. It builds over time and becomes more pronounced later in life. The median super balance for women by their early 60s is around $51,000 lower than it is for men, according to the Super Members Council. Women are also more likely to reach retirement with little or no super at all. When does it start to affect super? The gender pay gap still plays a role. It sits at around 21% in overall earnings, according to Workplace Gender Equality Agency data. But pay is only part of the picture. In the early working years, men and women tend to have fairly similar super balances, but things start to shift from around the 30s onwards. That's usually when life starts getting more complicated. Careers take shape, children arrive, hours change, and time out of work becomes more common. And because super is tied to income, anything that disrupts your pay also slows down your super. Women are still more likely to work part-time, take career breaks for children, and take on unpaid caring roles. Patterns the Super Members Council points out are a key driver of the super gap over a lifetime. Taking time out of the workforce can mean your super will take a big hit. It's not just about missed contributions, it's the loss of compounding over time. Modelling from Careers Australia suggests that people who spend significant time out of the workforce in caring roles can lose around $175,000 in super by the age of 67, depending on how long they're out of work. So, number one, get your partner to help out. The bonus here is that it can work for both partners. If you earn less than $37,000, your spouse can contribute up to $3,000 a year into your super and receive a tax offset of up to 18%, up to $540. They may also be eligible for a partial offset if your income is under $40,000. Longer term, there's super splitting, where your spouse can split up to 85% of their before-tax contributions with you. These can be particularly useful strategies to keep building super if you're on maternity leave or working part-time. Talk to your boss. If you're taking time out of work after having a baby, it's worth checking what happens to your super during that time. Some employers do pay super on parental leave, but it's not guaranteed, so it can pay to ask. And even if it's not currently offered, it's still worth a shot. They might just agree. The good news is that super is now paid on government-funded paid parental leave, which helps keep contributions ticking over. Check whether your fund offers any parental leave perks. Ask if your super fund offers any perks while you're on parental leave. Some funds will waive insurance premiums for a period of time while still keeping your cover in place. It's a small detail, but it can help reduce costs when income is lower. Consider consolidating. If you have multiple super accounts, think about consolidating them. It can help reduce fees, which can boost your balance over time. Just make sure you check what insurance cover you already have first, as you could lose or reduce cover when you close an account. Make small contributions. Even small amounts can add up over time, thanks to compounding. Regular extra contributions, even just $20 a week, can help boost your balance over the long term, especially during periods of part-time work or time out of the workforce. Don't leave government top-ups on the table. If you're on a low or middle income, you may be able to get a government top-up of up to $500 when you make after-tax contributions to your super. You may also be eligible for at least a partial top-up if you earn $64,293 or less in the 2026-27 financial year. It's definitely worth exploring. What does your financial position look like? Getting a clearer picture of your overall financial position can make it easier to plan ahead and make decisions with confidence. 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If you want to check if any of that is yours, you can use Money Smart's unclaimed money search tool. 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I'm Jill Ludlam and I was reading to you today. 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

0: Hi, I'm Peter Greco. Welcome to LeisureLink 2.0.
1: Well, I'm absolutely delighted to welcome to the program Shine Durden. He's the first Australian to compete at the World Braille Challenge. Shine's on the line.
2: Shine, thank hello. Thank you so much for having me.
1: Now, what was it like being the first Australian and the competition itself? What was all that like?
2: To represent your country is always an absolute honour, and it was amazing to be able to be in an environment where people really understood you. And I think that one of my favourite aspects of it was being able to network with so many people, and it was just such a great experience.
1: Now, for those that might be aware, where was the final held?
2: So the Braille Challenge finals were held in Los Angeles at the University of Southern California.
1: Now, how did you get there? I noticed it in flying, but what was the kind of path that got you to represent Australia?
2: I guess I started by competing at the regionals in Australia, and we had about 40 students competing at the regionals, and then the winner of that was invited to go and rep internationally, which was a pretty cool opportunity. So I managed to take out the top spot at regionals and, yeah, ended up at LA.
1: Now, you're from South Australia. I think See Differently ran a competition. Was that the one that you competed in?
2: Yes, correct. Yeah, it was the See Differently Regional Braille Challenge.
1: And how do you get told that you won, or what's kind of involved with it for those that might be aware? What do you actually do to win?
2: So as part of the challenge, you compete in a variety of different tests. These span proofreading, reading comprehension, speed and accuracy, which is transcribing the audio file using a Perkins Brailler. And there's also charts and graphs, which is everybody's least favorite, but it has to be part of it. And at the end, it gets scored and gets marked, and you find out where you placed in an award ceremony. And it was a few months after that ceremony that we got the email from the Braille Institute USA to say they were inviting a finalist internationally.
1: How long did the whole thing take? That sounds like a lot of things to do. Was it all on one day?
2: So the Braille Challenge took place over 2 days to get all the testing done.
1: And like each test, obviously, you know, you do that and then move on to the next one.
2: Yeah, so it's pretty much back-to-back testing. At regionals, you get 25 minutes for each test. And then something I didn't find out until I actually got to finals was that it's 45 minutes per test in the finals. And I wasn't aware of that until I got there and I was sitting in my chair and the proctors were like, and you have a 45-minute time limit. And I was going, I thought it was only 25.
1: And of course, I guess the amount of stuff that you've got to do is increased by that amount sort of thing. You don't have the same amount of work to do. You have more work to do because you've got more time to do it.
2: Yeah, it's more than twice the amount of work at finals. So it's a lot, but it was amazing.
1: Now, for older listeners, they might know about the Perkins Brailler. For younger ones, tell us about the Perkins Brailler. It's been around for 100 years. I don't know, maybe that's exaggerating, but it's been around a long time.
2: Love a Perkins. So a Perkins Brailler is sort of like a Braille machine that is not digital. You actually have to put your paper in and write your Braille on the Perkins using the 6 keys. And then you've also got your space, backspace and enter as you would on a digital Braille display. But it's a lot bigger, a lot heavier and a lot clunkier.
1: Now, for those that might kind of know about that, I guess it's like picture a old-fashioned typewriter from back in the day that's kind of a Braille version of a typewriter.
2: Yes. Yeah, correct.
1: Hey, Sean, what was it like? 40 students weren't all brailing away at the same time, were you?
2: So we were split into different categories. I was in the varsity category. It was very American. And so there were the junior varsities, and the varsities were competing in the same room. So there were a lot of brailers going off at once, which did make it difficult to concentrate. But I guess that's part of the challenge.
1: Okay. Now, what about as far as the reading goes? Is it on Braille paper? Is it on refreshable Braille displays? How does that all play out?
2: So all the testing is completed on hard copy Braille, and you get given booklets and you have to complete everything from the reading comprehension exercises to the writing down of your answers in hard copy Braille and on a Perkins.
1: All right. So nothing electronic as far as all that goes?
2: No, nothing.
1: All right. How do you feel about that? Because I'm going to assume that probably most of your time, given how young you are, you've only known about refreshable Braille displays and stuff like that. Is sort of hard copy Braille and Perkins, is that?
2: Yeah. So as a kid, I actually started off learning Braille. So I came up through SASV, which is the blind school in Adelaide. And I started off learning Braille on a Perkins. So I sort of have been lucky enough that I've had that experience of using both Perkins Brailers and electronic braille. But I guess the point of making sure of limiting the use of electronic braille was to ensure fairness and make sure that no one was cheating. It was a tough transition, but we did it.
1: Now, what about as far as comprehension goes? I guess you're reading text and then kind of being asked questions about it, and then you give an answer. Is that how that works?
2: Yes. So what happens in the comprehension test is you read through the booklet, you read one passage, and then you have to answer the questions that correspond to that passage, and you work your way through until you've finished as much of it as you possibly can. And I was definitely practicing for a few weeks, months even, leading up to the challenge to make sure that I could read fast enough and fluently enough.
1: Is there a secret to comprehending what you're reading?
2: Make sure your hands are the right temperature, not too cold. Otherwise, you can't read because you're numb.
1: Yeah, okay, fair enough. And what about the other part of it? Then you got to proofread stuff and then correct it? So you're looking for mistakes, or how does that work?
2: So with the proofreading test, it's a similar thing. You get given paragraphs to read and you have to spot the mistakes. And they could be the tiniest little mistakes. It could be a missed capital letter, it could be a contraction that's not correct, or a short form that's not correct. And one part of that, which was very interesting to me, was that when I competed in the finals in LA, I had to comply with American spelling and grammar rules.
1: Wow. How was that? Did you know that before you went away?
2: I did not. I'd spoken to the Braille Institute staff members about that beforehand and said, hey, so what are we going to do about the changing rules internationally? And they said, we'll keep that in mind. And I went, okay.
1: That wasn't really an answer. Yeah. Okay. And then you also had to listen to stuff and braille that out.
2: Yes, correct. So another component of the braille challenge was a speed and accuracy test. And we got given Victorator streams. And we had to use these to play an audio file and at the same time to transcribe this using a Perkins Brailler.
1: Word for word?
2: Yes, correct. Word for word.
1: Wow.
2: Even they would give us in the audio file, they would tell us when to italicize, when to bold, when to center a heading, and we had to do that.
1: Gee, sounds like quite a task. You worked your trip away, Cheyenne, didn't you? The prize was certainly worth the amount of work you must have put in.
2: It was amazing. I mean, it was a 3-day weekend in LA, so it was a bit of a whirlwind.
1: I want to come back to what you did after that in a second, but what about, were you there long enough to kind of get an idea of what it was like and whether you liked it? I mean, the whole sort of atmosphere, or was it a bit too much of a whirlwind?
2: It was definitely a whirlwind, but I guess I was there enough that I could sort of immerse myself into the culture and really sort of learn a lot about how people live over there, and it was definitely very different. But on the Sunday, I was lucky enough that we met up with some friends who I met at a conference for my condition LCA when I was 2 in the US. And we hadn't obviously met up with them in 14 years, but we did. We met up with them on the Sunday and they took us around. They showed us Hollywood and Santa Monica and everything. So it was really fun. And we went in a driverless Uber as well.
1: What was that like?
2: It was very scary being in a driverless Uber. It was very aggressive.

0: self, even though you might be blind. Do you think like that?
1: I do think like that sometimes. It was a surreal experience realizing that it might actually be possible. Although, if you get into the driver's seat of a driver's Uber, it sends a notification to your phone and tells you to get out.
0: Okay. Well, you could always turn your phone off.
1: Trust me, I did.
0: Okay. You listen to LesLink here on Visus Radio Radio and the Reading Radio Network, and we're speaking to Cheyenne Durden, who just long ago represented Australia at the World International Braille Challenge. Cheyenne, what about after that? Then you came back to the Braille Music Camp, so not much rest for the wicked.
1: I did. It was a 15-hour flight home and straight off from the airport. It was an hour and a half drive down to Mittagong. Half an hour after I arrived, I was in a Braille music theory class. So even more Braille for me.
0: I was going to say, do you like Braille?
1: I do. I love me some Braille, yeah.
0: How did you get into it? Obviously through education and like that was the sort of thing that I guess you almost had to do.
1: Yeah, so I started attending the annual National Braille Music Camps when I was 8. That was my first camp. So this was probably, I think this was my 7th camp. And I definitely wasn't going to miss it. I got there halfway through the camp and just completely dived in head first. And I ended up having to learn Frederick Mendelssohn with one rehearsal before the concert. So that was really fun.
0: What was harder, the Braille Challenge or the Mendelssohn?
1: I think the Mendelssohn topped it. I think the Mendelssohn was harder for sure.
0: Terrific. And of course, obviously Braille music and Braille, I mean, they're all Braille, but they are different to each other, aren't they?
1: Yeah. So the Braille music code is separate to the literary Braille code. And you have different sort of signs that represent different things in the Braille music code. So you have to know music theory and then learn Braille music from there.
0: They kind of touched on it before. Do you want to share a little bit about your eye condition?
1: So my eye condition is Leber's congenital amaurosis. It affects the retinas at the backs of my eyes, and I was diagnosed when I was 2.5.
0: And did you have some sight then?
1: I did not. I've had light perception my entire life, and that's the limit of what I can see.
0: Terrific. Now, I think also, given your musical talent, you've also been a recipient of the Trevor Frost Award from Beyond Blindness.
1: I was a recipient of the Trevor Frost Award going back into my final year of primary school. I remember that night very, very well. It was presentation night at SASB, and I just sung a song because it was my final presentation night, and I got surprised. I was presented with the award. I had no idea, and my mum knew before I did, and I surprised her by singing that song, and she surprised me with that award. So,
0: all right. What was the song?
1: I did Hallelujah by Lennon Cohen.
0: Gee, and so I guess that's the time that you became a professional musician, because you get some money for the Trevor Frost Award, don't you?
1: It is a $2,000 award that goes towards music and performing arts, so it's pretty cool.
0: Hey, Cheyenne, before you go, and there's so much more we would have covered, we might have get you back another time. What about football? Are you a footy fan?
1: I certainly am a footy fan. It runs in the family. My oldest brother is a Port Power forward, and I recently got into blind football, which is actually soccer, and am on the Aussie women's team as well. So, yes.
0: Who's more talented?
1: I'm going to have to be humble and say Corey.
0: Well, you've in the Australian team. He's only played club football, so I think that
1: great
0: probably puts more front.
1: Yeah. Great point.
0: Actually, what's that like? Do you go to the footy? Do you go to the AFL matches?
1: Yeah, so I do go to the AFL matches. When they're in Melbourne at Marvel Stadium, I'm able to follow them using a touch and track device, which I was lucky enough to be able to test with Telstra a few years ago when they were bringing it out. So that's kind of how I follow it in Melbourne. But in Adelaide, my mum is my commentator.
0: And I guess, do you have it on the radio as well, or just with people around you?
1: Yeah, so sometimes I will listen on the radio, but I also like to soak up the atmosphere. So a lot of the time I'll just take off my headphones and listen to the commentary around me, which is pretty detailed, I must say.
0: Yeah, and maybe a bit more descriptive with the words that you probably don't want to hear on the radio.
1: Absolutely, yeah.
0: Just quickly, tell us about the setup at Telstra. We have spoken about it, or whatever it's called now, Marble. We've spoken about it before, but it's a pretty cool piece of technology, isn't it?
1: Yeah, so the touch and track is essentially a tablet with a diagram of an AFL oval indented into the front face of the device. And it has a small magnetic ring that moves around acting like the ball. And there are also different vibration patterns to tell you whether a goal or a point has been scored. So it's pretty awesome.
0: So actually following the ball, in live time, in real time.
1: Yeah.
0: Now, just before you go, are you doing year 12 at the moment or this year?
1: I am in year 11 at the moment. When I sent you a message saying I was in year 12, I don't know what.

0: planet I was on. I'm in year 11 currently, and year 12 is next year, so.
1: All right, we'll get the information I get right, Shine. Otherwise, it makes me look silly. All right, what do you want to do after school? Let me guess, it's something to do with music?
0: Well, I don't know yet. I mean, after school, I plan to, at the moment, my plan is to go to uni and study psychology and end up working with athletes as a sports psychologist.
1: Okay.
0: But I've also considered law as well.
1: That's the Shine Durden there. Just back from the World International Challenge for Braille and also Braille Music Camp and lots of other things. So great to catch up with Shine this afternoon. Let's catch up with our gold medal wombat from the Glasgow Commonwealth Games and speak to Ethan Laird. Ethan, great to catch up. Welcome home and congratulations.
2: G'day, thank you so much. Thank you for having me.
1: How's it going? Have you settled down at all, or is it still on a bit of high?
2: It's definitely settled down a little bit. We've got the World Cup coming up in a couple of weeks, so it's pretty much just full steam ahead in terms of training for that. But yeah, definitely sunk in once I got home what we did, and it was cool to be able to see all my mates and show them the medal and all that sort of thing.
1: You've got a pretty impressive record when it comes to finals over the last couple of years.
2: I've had a good run this year. I was playing over in Spain and we won the Champions Cup, which is the highest level competition in Europe. And then we also won the Spanish League, won the Com Games, gold medal. So yeah, on a good run at the moment, and the boys are all in great form for the World Cup. So we're really keen to see how we go over there.
1: Do you pinch yourself, or you reckon you work hard enough you earned this success?
2: I definitely put in work. I think, like, outside of work, just sacrifice would be the main thing to, I guess, if I was trying to find reasons to why I deserved to win, that would be it. It's just a lot of sacrifice, missed a lot of school and time with friends, living overseas to try and get a better training environment, money, all that sort of thing. So missing time with family, all of that. It was good to have them, have my parents there as well to celebrate with them, because they've also made a lot of sacrifices.
1: Yeah, great point. I wasn't trying to diss your success, Ethan. I was just kind of getting a bit of an idea of your appreciation for it, because as you say, well, I guess that's the story of a lot of athletes. We see the success, but we don't know much about the story that goes into it.
2: Yeah, absolutely. Absolutely. And no, it's definitely something that once you've started winning, it's hard to let it go. So definitely hyper-fixated on just being the best
1: Yeah.
2: athlete I can be at the moment.
1: I know I mentioned this every time we speak to our para athletes. It's so fantastic that that gold medal that you guys won goes on our tally. I mean, it's not a matter of it's a Paralympics or it's a World Championships for wheelchair basketball. It's the Commonwealth Games gold medal, full stop.
2: Yeah, absolutely. And like the outside of that as well, it's still representing Australia. It's like representing every Australian, the flag. That never changes from para sport to able-bodied sport. It's always just representing the flag and being the best Aussie.
1: What about your time in Spain? How did that come about and how enjoyable was that? I mean, I guess apart from the basketball and the success, it'd be a pretty good life experience, wouldn't it?
2: Yeah, absolutely. It was an awesome life experience. A lot of lessons. Experiencing different cultures was awesome as well. The way it comes about, I guess, is just you play for your country, you play in places that other people can see you and you get noticed. And then from there on, it's just shout to you, negotiate contract. And I guess it's just like able-bodied basketball, what's best for you and the team, and then make an agreement that you can move forward on.
1: How does that make you feel? I mean, you're an elite athlete. You're kind of being headhunted, like drafting the AFL or NRL. Like, that's pretty cool. Like any other athlete that is obviously hoping to go to higher honours.
2: Absolutely. And it's like something that I like to think about is just that obviously the publicity isn't there and money's definitely not where it is for able-bodied, but it's awesome to be able to be recognized for being a professional and being good at what I do.
1: Is there something about Spain that will keep you going back? I mean, apart from obviously playing with your mates and having success, is there something about the Spanish lifestyle?
2: Yeah, I think so. Like, Spanish lifestyle is very cool, good food. But yeah, the Spanish people are really kind as well. A lot like Aussies, they'll do anything to help you. So I like that side of it. I think I'm going to spend a year at home in the upcoming European season just to, catch up on some time with friends and family, maybe look at getting a bit of a job or something and starting life in Australia as well. Just make sure that's moving and not just running away from it.
1: What about the kind of the language and all that sort of stuff in terms of communication with teammates and just getting about your day-to-day stuff? What's that like?
2: I was very lucky that a lot of my teammates spoke English and the coach spoke English. So I was very grateful for that. Spanish is an awesome language and I'd definitely love at some point to be able to get the opportunity to learn a little bit more of it.
1: We've got a bit of an idea of the passion for sport, particularly in football, the World Cup recently from Spain. Is it similar with basketball? Are they a little bit different in terms of their enthusiasm and their passion for what they back for?
2: It's all personal for them, like as a spectator. Everything, if you beat their team, it's a personal attack on them. So it's definitely the culture side of things that's very eye-opening, but it's a lot like Aussies. They'll do anything to win so bad and love winning, but also hate losing.
1: Did you get excited about the World Cup? Did that Spanish influence on you, impact on you watching the game?
2: I've been so busy in the past couple of months. I didn't really get the chance to watch too much. One of my good mates from that team was Mexican, and I was watching a couple of Mexico's games.
1: Okay.
2: And I was watching the Australian games as well. But other than that, I wasn't too tapped in.
1: Fair enough. And now, of course, you won the goal for 3-on-3 or 3x3. I'm never quite sure how to pronounce that. Is it much of an adjustment now for the World Championships?
2: I just felt like I was getting my head wrapped all the way around 3x3, and now I'm back to 5-on-5. Definitely a bit of an adaptation. There's different basketball too, so that's also figuring out the touch with the 5-on-5 basketball again. But that's all in the making, and I've got 3 weeks to do it, so feeling confident.
1: No hurry. Because the thing is, it's like, different coach as well and a different setup, I guess, overall. So, yeah, it's almost like going into a new team, but I guess the game is sort of the same, but not exactly the same.
2: It's pretty much like going to a new team and playing a new sport. So I'm going to have to pick it up pretty quick. But I've played 5-on-5 my whole life since I was 5, so it shouldn't be too hard.
1: Yeah, you're going to Ottawa? I was going to say, yep. Is that good? I mean, it is what it is. It's there, so you got to go.
2: Yeah, I think no matter where we were going, our main priority is just to medal, and they could have put it anywhere in the world and that wouldn't have changed what we want to do when we get there. So,
1: and a shout out to the gliders, they'll be going as well.
2: Yeah, absolutely, the girls will be going, and there's a couple of really professional great athletes on that team as well, like Hannah Dodd, Ebony Stevenson, Georgia Munro Cook, like just some really good athletes. So definitely tune in where you can to the gliders and the rollers over in Ottawa.
1: I love their run to make the championships. They kind of left it almost last minute, but they got there.
2: Absolutely, and the belief in themselves was awesome. They definitely did it the hard way, but they got there, and they deserved their spot there as well.
1: That's Ethan Laird there, a gold medalist from Glasgow with the Commonwealth Games, as far as the Wombats team going, also off the World Championships in Ottawa with the Mighty Rollers. Let's welcome to the program Dan Cox, who's the CEO for God Dogs SANNT. Dan, always great to catch up. Thanks for your time. We'll put you on the payroll soon.
3: Can I, Peter? Always enjoy it.
1: Appreciate that. Now, of course, a lot in the last few days, literally, regarding H5N1 and the bird flu, etc., and different organisations putting out information about particularly their pets. Have you got some early thoughts? I mean, this is kind of a moving feast, pardon the expression, isn't it, at the moment?
4: Yes, I mean, it is unfolding fairly rapidly, but you know, I think what we do need to expect is a continued increase in the number of cases that we see. And I guess it just gives us a bit of an opportunity to remind ourselves about the ways we can protect ourselves and our beloved pets.
1: What about some kind of general thoughts in terms of what we can do? I mean, much different than what we're doing now. I mean, I guess, you know, when you put in perspective the amount of birds that are sadly, you know, being diagnosed and indeed, passing away is fairly low when you consider the amount of birds that are around, and it seems to be fairly well contained in terms of the poultry population, etc. So I guess we have to keep it in perspective as well as, you know, not sort of go overboard as far as panicking or catastrophizing it goes.
4: Yeah, look, I think so. And I think there's a reasonable amount of pretty common sense recommendations that, you know, aren't really asking people to change the way they live too much, but just a few friendly reminders about how they can do a couple of little things that might help manage the potential outbreak.
1: What about some of the things that are kind of more practical, I guess fairly straightforward to do, and I guess, you know, many people are probably doing this at the moment anyway?
4: Yeah, look, from our perspective, and I don't pretend to be an expert about this more broadly, but you know, in terms of those who might have dogs, particularly dogs that are inside and outside, just managing their feeding and watering so that food and drink bowls are inside for the time being, to limit the access that birds might have to either pinch some of their food or splash around in their water. You know, little things like that are probably just good safety measures that everyone can take.
1: And I guess kind of a fairly hygienic in terms of the area where you're, you know, might have your water bowl, et cetera.
4: Yeah, that's right. And I guess the other thing, it probably reminds us a little bit of when the algal bloom was washing some dead wildlife onto the beaches, just ensuring that if there is a sick, dead or injured bird, try and keep your dogs away from those, because they can be curious kind of characters and might want to go and explore or investigate those. So, you know, be mindful about keeping pets on a leash if you're going to be walking in places that you might come across some dead or injured wildlife.
1: And I guess a bit of kind of a geographical reference as well. I mean, it seems like, you know, particularly the southern areas of Australia in particular are being more affected. I think, you know, maybe people in Darwin at the moment, I know you were there not long ago enjoying the sunshine and working, of course. People in Darwin are probably, you know, not so much impacted by something like this, well, certainly at least at this stage by the sound of it.
4: Yeah, that's right. But, you know, I think as we've seen, even in the last few days, a case now, or maybe a number of cases, I'm not quite sure, but up as far as Queensland. So
1: yeah,
4: the birds are migratory, so they can end up a long way from where they start.
1: Dan, when it comes to training people, particularly with guide dogs, I guess these are the sort of things that are part of the training regime, if you like. How, you know, how to best look after your dog for both yourself and the dog. I mean, that's kind of part of the contract, if I could put it like that.
4: Yeah, that's right. All of our handlers, whether they're people who are handling a guide dog or those who look after and handle our facility or our assistance dogs, the responsibility of a handler is more than just letting the dog do its work, but also making sure that there's a real eye on the welfare and well-being of the dogs. You know, we're always around in the background to be able to offer advice and checks, but a lot of the training that the handlers go through is really about the care and protection of that working dog.
1: Yeah, and I hope it's okay for me to mention this, but I think one of the members of your family is starting to be a vet, and I guess they're probably a little bit more at risk as well, just by virtue of the fact of their job. I guess it's a bit like COVID, and the medical profession were kind of more at risk because the chances were they're going to be coming into contact with more people with COVID than if we were out walking the street, as it were.
4: Yes, yeah, my eldest daughter's in the closing stages of her studies to be a vet. And in the last couple of weeks, she was on a placement in a local vet clinic and was talking to me about the fact that, you know, a lot of people who think they're doing the right thing might come across a sick or even a perished bird and want to bring that into a vet clinic, either for hopefully treatment or for disposal if it's already dead. And just reminding people not the best way to approach it, because you are then actually bringing an infected animal into a place where a whole bunch of other animals are potentially being exposed. So there's some good advice, I believe, on the emergency animal disease hotline and from the Department of Environment, just about how to manage and who to call in the event that you do come across a sick or dead bird.
1: It's a great point, isn't it? Because, you know, other animals might, you know, their immune system might not be as good as it could be. You know, they might have other health challenges as would be expected. So, you know, those sort of things should be borne in mind rather than, I guess, people are wanting to do the right thing, but I guess a bit of mindfulness before some of the action that people might take is a good thing to be practicing as well.
4: Yeah, look, of course, everyone wants to look after a sick or injured animal, but yeah, just avoid taking sick birds to vet clinics at the moment would be the advice, I think.
1: All right, and I think there is a lot of good information around on government websites, and I think the RSPCA also. So there's a lot of good advice out there. People want to take it on board. Dan, we appreciate you speaking to us. I know it's a difficult time, but hopefully, particularly as far as guide dogs and their clients go, everyone is keeping safe and. I'm not quite sure how this is going to end up, because it's kind of, COVID, we could kind of lock down and hopefully ride it out, but not quite sure how this is going to end up. I don't think anyone knows. I think that's probably one of the things that is concerning people, isn't it?
4: Yeah, that's right. And, all we can do is play the small role that we can.
1: Dan Cox there. Dan is the CEO for Guide Dogs SANNC. So we'll put a couple of those links up on our show notes if you do want some more information. But I think some common sense and I guess keeping things in perspective is probably the best advice.
5: Thanks for joining us for LeisureLink 2.0. I'm Peter Greco. I look forward to being back with you next week.

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on Vision Australia Radio. Welcome to Arts and Entertainment. I'm your host, Beth Hewitt. Now, what have we got on the show this week? We have a review of the recently opened musical, A Beautiful Noise, the Neil Diamond musical. We have news of a David Hockney installation coming to Carriage Works in Sydney in October. And amongst all the positive hype for Christopher Nolan's new film, The Odyssey, we hear from academic Mary Beard, who takes a different angle in her look at the movie. And something is happening to Canberra's iconic bus shelters. We've got a story on them. And we're going to begin with taking a look at Opera Australia's 2027 season. New season signals end of turmoil. This is by Nick Galvin in The Age on Thursday, the 13th of August, page 15. After several years plagued by management volatility and financial strife, Opera Australia is pitching its 2027 season as one of stability and renewed ambition, with a varied slate of productions for Sydney and Melbourne. The new season ranges from a new David McVicar production of Wagner's Tannhäuser to a family-friendly steampunk magic flute, two major Australian operas, and the return of Gilbert and Sullivan to the Sydney Opera House. This will be the first season for newly appointed director of opera, Amy Lane, who is presently serving out her time as artistic director of the Copenhagen Opera Festival. She will join Opera Australia full-time after delivering her final event in Denmark this month, and said she was excited for the company's future. It does feel strangely like, after a slightly bumpy period, that the ground is kind of fertile for us to go, okay, what are we planting and what are we going to see in our five-year round, she said. Lane joins Alex Budd, who is CEO, and music director Andrea Battisoni in a revamped leadership team, wiping the slate clean from the revolving door era of Joe Davies and Fiona Allen. The big ticket item for 2027 will be staged not in Sydney Opera House, but at the Melbourne State Theatre, which will come as a relief to the city's opera fans who have suffered slim pickings for the past 3 years while the venue has been closed for renovations. Tannhäuser is a monumental work requiring an orchestra too big for the pit at the Opera House's Joan Sutherland Theatre, not to mention the massive off-stage brass ensemble scored by Wagner. Opera Australia will be hoping fans from Sydney and beyond will make the trip to Melbourne to see Scottish director McVicar's vision for Tannhäuser. His take on it is so extraordinary, said Lane. Only David's mind could work in this brilliant way to find a pathway through this piece to make it enticing, not just for those who love Wagner, but for those who want to be in the theatre. She described initial meetings with McVicar, where he outlined his vision for Tannhäuser, as exhilarating. In Sydney, Opera Australia is pitching the Australian premiere of Scottish Opera's well-reviewed Magic Flute as a show for all ages in its continuing bid to capture young opera fans. We're trying to program family operas and build on that, said Planning and Program Director Ruth Thomas. We had Hansel and Gretel earlier this year, and last year we had Cinderella, so we want to try to keep that going. Sydney's season opens with the local premiere of perhaps the world's best-loved opera, Puccini's La Bohème, which has its world premiere in Melbourne in November. Sydney audiences will also get a return of Simon Phillips' production of Donizetti's frothy comic opera, The Elixir of Love, complete with ochreized surtitles. Also coming to Sydney
is an intriguing double bill of one-act French works. Ravel's L'Enfant et la Sortilège will feature much-loved Australian mezzo-soprano Margaret Plummer. La Voix Humaine by Frances Poulenc is a one-woman opera in which the woman makes a final phone call with her faithless lover. You hear her side of the conversation, as we as an audience have to imagine what she is hearing, said Lane. It is painfully intimate and so vulnerable. Sydney's winter season sees the return of McVicar's lush production of Faust, plus Stuart Maunder's knockabout Pirates of Penzance and a Sydney premiere of Verdi's A Masked Ball. Melbourne also gets that city's premiere of Anne Yee's Turandot, The Magic Flute, and Leah Purcell's stunning The Drover's Wife. And in a left-field programming decision, Melbourne fans will get a one-off performance of Beethoven's Ninth Symphony with the Opera Australia Chorus and Orchestra Victoria. What we've been working with is variety and pushing our elbows out just a little bit more to go. Where else can we go? Said Lane. What else can we look at? What haven't we had here for a while? What do we consider to be our classics? How are we reimagining classics if we're doing that? And what might people buy a ticket for that they haven't heard? So, exciting news for Opera Australia with their 2027 program, and that was New Season Signals End of Turmoil by Nick Galvin, The Age, Thursday, the 13th of August, page 15. Now to Neil Diamond. A ticket to the Neil Diamond musical might as well be a ticket for a time machine. This review is by Cameron Woodhead. It was posted in The Age online on Monday, the 10th of August. And it's on at the Princess Theatre until October the 25th. So you've got a bit of time to book. But I did try booking recently and it was very hard. So I might have to wait till October before I can see the show. I was still in the womb in February 1976 when Neil Diamond, at the height of his powers, enthralled a 14,000-strong crowd at Melbourne's Sydney Myer Music Bowl. Another 5,000 were crammed against the fence outside the venue, peeking through gaps in the Hessian, and one excited reviewer described the concert as D-Day, noting that Diamond, dressed in brown leather trousers and a pink shirt, won fans over even before he reached centre stage. 50 years on, the Australian premiere of A Beautiful Noise has opened at the Princess Theatre, and it will most definitely appeal to veterans of D-Day or anyone who saw the music legend perform live. Sure, it might infuse rock biography and music catalogue with the same theatrical completeness as the highest level of jukebox musical, as in Jersey Boys, or more recently Tina, but the show delivers the goods as an act of charismatic resurrection. Will Svensson, who originated the role on Broadway, gives a pitch-perfect vocal and histrionic impersonation, one that channels the genius, personality, and emotional range of this singular artist with such gravel wrapped in velvet accuracy that a ticket to the show might as well be a ticket for a time machine. The idea syncs with the awkward, if beautifully acted, framing device in which a much older and more troubled Diamond, played by Terence Crawford, works through his issues with a psychiatrist, played by Monica Sayers, and revisits significant events in his career and personal life. The past emerges with a surreal razzle-dazzle. Choruses dressed in a motley collection of 60s countercultural fashions
or silver lame and sequins from the 70s, leap out from behind the psychiatrist's couch and burst into song with a younger Diamond in tow. Moments of heartbreak during his first two marriages to Jane Posner, played by Alana Tranter, and Marcia Murphy, played by Ashley Rubinark, are well served by the melancholy side of the playlist, with breakup ballads such as Love on the Rocks and You Don't Bring Me Flowers. They're balanced by more upbeat numbers that chart Diamond's rise to superstardom. Diamond's Discovery by producer Ellie Greenwich, played by Hannah Fredrickson. The years spent writing his hits made famous by other artists, I'm a Believer and Red Wine for starters, and his breakout as a solo artist via an ill-considered encounter with a mobster-owned record label and an intimate live music venue named The Bitter End. Once the music icon reaches a stratospheric level of wealth and fame, the narrative recedes and a live concert vibe overtakes it. With the odd flashback to his origin story, Diamond is the son of a Jewish immigrant parents, the toll that her husband's constant touring takes on his second wife, and predictable progress towards self-awareness with his psyche, made less annoying by Crawford's terrifically growly baritone rendition of I Am, I Said. As a tribute to Neil Diamond, A Beautiful Noise does exactly what it says on the jukebox. It's full of spectacle and humour, emotion and nostalgia, and of course the music. I suspect most boomers will love it as much as my mum did, but subsequent generations, especially those of us for whom bawling the chorus to Sweet Caroline at suburban parties was a rite of passage, would get a kick out of it too. So that was Cameron Woodhead's review of the Neil Diamond musical, A Beautiful Noise. He's given it 4 stars and it's on at the Princess Theatre until October the 25th. Now, I'm sure many of us have made the journey to Canberra to visit the National Gallery of Australia, but how many of us enjoyed the aesthetic of a Canberra bus shelter? So this article gives us a bit of an update on the bus shelters. Canberra's concrete bus shelters added to the ACT Heritage Register. It's by Lily Nothling. It was in the ABC News Online on Tuesday the 4th of August. Canberra's concrete bus shelters have been added to the ACT Heritage Register. The distinctive cream and orange structures were designed by architect Clem Cummings in 1974 and installed in 1975. About 480 were eventually erected across the city as part of the rapid expansion of Canberra's public transport network. ACT Heritage Council Chair Catherine Skippington said more than 400 shelters remained in use. I'm not sure if everyone loved them in the late 70s, but they've certainly become a really important icon and loved part of Canberra now, Ms. Skippington said. When they were first introduced, letters to the Canberra Times described the new shelters as concrete monstrosities and likened them to orange-spotted fungi. The modest, modular bus stops have since been noted for their brutalist architectural style and functionality. They're relocatable, so Transport Canberra shifts them around to new suburbs and new areas where demand requires, Ms. Skippington said. That makes everyone in Canberra and the ACT feel included in this significant icon of our history. The heritage nomination was made by the Cummings family, who sought formal recognition of the shelter's historical design and community significance. Clem Cummings' grandson, Nicholas Eccles, said his family felt a great sense of pride for the architect's enduring legacy. "It's an extraordinary work that shaped Canberra," Mr. Eccles said.
The shelters have become synonymous with the city and are emblazoned across Canberra merchandise and artworks. The notoriety of them is far beyond anything I think any of us might have expected, but just so lovely, Mr. Eccles said. One of my very favourite things to do is to share it with my son, and he understands who his great-grandfather was and his contribution to bus shelters. Miss Skippington said the addition of the neighbourhood landmarks on the Heritage Register did not change their use, management or maintenance arrangements. We expect the collection to be continued to be maintained by Transport Canberra and is used as it is, shifted as need be, repaired as need be, she said. They've been here for the long haul and hopefully for a much further future. So that was Canberra's concrete bus shelters added to the ACT Heritage Register by Lily Nothling, ABC News Online, Tuesday the 4th of August. Now something to entice us to Sydney. David Hockney's immersive display speaks to you over your shoulder. This is by Kayla Olela, The Age, Wednesday the 5th of August, page 15. Months after his death, the voice of contemporary British artist David Hockney will guide audiences as they gaze on walls emblazoned with colour, projecting his dreamy works at an upcoming Sydney art installation. One of his final projects, the immersive exhibition David Hockney, Bigger and Closer, Not Smaller and Further Away, will make its Australian debut at Sydney's Carriage Works in October, following successful runs in London, Seoul, Singapore, Shanghai, Manchester and Aranya in China. About 650,000 people have attended. The installation plays recordings of Hockney's voice dating back to his 20s and animates a selection of his works. But the painter wasn't initially convinced by the idea, according to the man who helped bring the project to life. We had to sort of persuade him to look back at past work, said Richard Slaney, chief executive of Lightroom, which has partnered with Carriage Works to showcase the installation in Australia. It's not a full, complete biographical piece, but as a piece of legacy, I think what it speaks to is the philosophy behind this work about how to look at the world. Scale, light and perspective, elements from which Hockney, who died in June, aged 88, drew inspiration across his long-spanning career, will be at the forefront of the installation. It is the second major Australian Hockney exhibition in the months after his death, with the National Gallery of Australia's David Hockney Portraits in Print to open on September the 5th. It's his work all around you, but it's also he's narrating it, but in a way that your favourite relative would tell you something in an art gallery over your shoulder while you're looking at that painting that brings it to life, Slaney said. It's not scripted. It's just, oh, look at that. Look at this thing. And I did that. He was fascinated by the idea of reimagining his work in this way. Running from October the 22nd, until January, the installation is broken into chapters about different work in Hockney's life, including one on opera with a score by Nick Mulley. There are chapters about music, Carriageworth's chief executive Fergus Lynham said. There's a chapter about lines, so they tend to be more based around ideas within his work, although it does go through different periods, like when he was young and went to Los Angeles. Coincidentally, the historic Sydney venue had a room with the exact dimensions needed to host the installation. 23 metres long, 15 metres wide and 10 metres high. Lynham's vision for the installation aligns with one that he holds more broadly for Carriage Works, which he hopes can become more of a public space. We're here to make this building as useful as possible and to make it busy and constantly in use, particularly during the day.
It creates a kind of constant flow of people coming in, he said. The 55-minute show was one anyone could enter at any time, Slaney said. The show runs in a loop. You enter at any time. It's impossible to be late, he said. You can stay twice around if you want, and people do, because you literally partake in it all in one sitting. So that was David Hockney's Immersive Display Speaks to You Over Your Shoulder by Kayla Olela in The Age on Wednesday, the 5th of August, page 15. So I'm enticed to go to Sydney to see that. It sounds like it would be great. Now to the slightly different look at Christopher Nolan's new movie, The Odyssey. Nolan downgraded the sex in The Odyssey and diminished the women. This is by Kerry O'Brien in The Age on Monday, the 10th of August, page 15. Christopher Nolan's interpretation of The Odyssey, the film that's drawn millions to cinemas around the world since its release in July, is missing some of the poem's really interesting women and its sexiness, according to academic Mary Beard. It's defeminized it, she says, and turned it into a kind of battle scene. The British writer, podcaster, and former professor of classics at Cambridge University is concerned people will see the movie and think that what Homer wrote in about the 8th century BC was an aggressive, tough story. The Odyssey is one of the least macho works of ancient Greek literature, she says. I feel pretty strongly that this is rewritten for contemporary 21st century American, slightly masculinist culture. For Beard, among the key themes of Odysseus' homecoming to his wife is the rival sexual encounters on the way. There is Calypso, who keeps him as a kind of sex toy for about 7 years, and that is featured in the movie, she says. But you also have Circe, this enticing witch who, at least in the poem of the Odyssey, turns his men into pigs. The point of Circe in the poem is that she too is keeping Odysseus there to be her lover. Now, she's not doing that in Nolan's film. She's a rather wonderful character, but she's not the same. The film has entirely erased Princess Nausicaa, who lives with her parents on the island of Skira. In the poem, says Beard, Nausicaa is just coming to marriageable age and is thinking about getting a husband when Odysseus washes up on her island naked. There are quasi-erotic encounters between them, she says. They've downgraded the sex, and so you've got a rather different feel to the whole thing. For me, The Odyssey is wonderfully domestic, wonderfully ironic. Sex is always at the margins. Who's going to entrap Odysseus next? Or who is Odysseus going to decide to go off with next? And that has gone. The Odyssey isn't the only Nolan film to largely do away with sex. From Memento to The Dark Knight, most of the British director's movies omit any kind of extended sexual encounter, earning him something of a reputation for creating sexless titles. One of the few outliers is Oppenheimer of 2023, which contains brief scenes of partial nudity. The editor of classics at the London Review of Books, Beard has made ancient Rome and the classics her specialty over 5 decades. She points to the fact Homer's poem was considered so female that in the 19th century, Samuel Butler wrote a book called The Authoress of the Odyssey, claiming that it must have been written by a woman. In Nolan's take, Calypso, played by Charlize Theron, is the main woman other than Odysseus' wife, Penelope,
played by Anne Hathaway, yet she appears in about 10 minutes of the three-hour film. Beard also argues that Nolan has introduced an entire theme that is absent from Homer's original text, again perhaps inspired by our contemporary reality. It is this sense we're a civilization on the brink of collapse, that there are threats coming to us. Now, that is very much a contemporary American anxiety, a contemporary Western anxiety. In the original Odyssey, I don't see a thing about civilization coming to an end. Actually, it's quite different, with perhaps a misplaced confidence. To Beard, the Odyssey is one of the most approachable works of ancient literature, rich and complicated. Recent interpretations include Caribbean writer Derek Walcott's play of the same name and his poem Omerus, James Joyce's novel Ulysses, and the 2000 Coen Brothers film O Brother, Where Art Thou? The questions Homer asked are questions that we still ask, Beard says, so there's no surprise that the Odyssey has been so central in literature. Regardless of her thoughts on his film, Beard credits Nolan with inviting a whole new audience to discover this remarkable work. And for that, she's grateful. You've seen the film, now read the book. And An Evening with Mary Beard, Talking Classics, tours from November the 20th. So you can actually go and hear her speak in person. That was Nolan Downgraded, The Sex in the Odyssey and Diminished the Women by Kerry O'Brien in The Age on Monday the 10th of August, page 15. So we're coming to an end of this week's show, but just in case you haven't heard, an update on the Miles Franklin Literary Award that was announced a week or two ago is poet, novelist and performer Omar Musa has won the 2026 Miles Franklin Literary Award for his novel Fierce Land and its $60,000 prize. Now, that was in Limelight magazine on August the 6th. And that closes the pages of Arts and Entertainment for this week. I'm your host, Beth Hewitt. Thanks for listening. Andrew Matter will be back with you next week on Vision Australia Radio on digital and online at varadio.org.

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4: On Vision Australia Radio, welcome to City Beat with selected readings from City Mag and In Daily. I'm Michael Thomas, and reading with me today is Markella Talekas. Our first item comes from In Daily. It's written by David Simmons, and it's titled Jumping the Gun, Date Set to Start MotoGP Track Build. Residents in the city's east have been letterbox dropped about when work on the MotoGP track starts, but still have no idea when it will go or its costs. Residents near the Eastern Park lands in the Adelaide CBD have been told work on building a new MotoGP Grand Prix track in their neighbourhood is expected to start in December this year, in government letters being dropped yesterday and today. But they have raised concerns that the final track design is yet to be released, and the Treasurer was staying tight-lipped about how much it might cost when asked on ABC Radio Adelaide this morning. South East City Residents Association Treasurer Doug McAvoy told In Daily that he was concerned about the environmental impact on the park and believed locals deserve to know more about the plan. If they have a date set for December, they must have some clear ideas as to what's required to get there, he said, calling for an independent environmental assessment. We're only 4 months away. They've done a lot of preparatory work. Residents have received a letter titled The Circuit Redevelopment Project that says that the MotoGP circuit will use some elements of the historic Adelaide Grand Prix Formula One track, the world's first MotoGP Grand Prix to be held in a city centre location. The South Australian Motorsports Board, SAMSB, is designing the redeveloped circuit and managing the associated events, the letter reads. The Department for Infrastructure and Transport is responsible for delivery of the circuit and associated infrastructure upgrades on behalf of SAMSB. It said the circuit was still in the design phase and site investigations will be carried out over the coming months. The community will have an opportunity to provide feedback on the proposed circuit design when it is publicly released in the coming several weeks, the letter reads. Construction is expected to commence in December 2026. Preliminary designs unveiled by Premier Peter Malinauskas at a press conference in February showed the track cutting through Victoria Park before heading towards East Terrace up Rundle Street towards Kent Town, along to Kettleville Terrace and back into Victoria Park. A final design of the track was yet to be released by the state government or MotoGP. Coutts and Tonis said this morning that once we finalise the design work, we'll make all of this public, but we're still working through it. This will be one of the most premier events in the Southern Hemisphere. There will be hundreds of millions of people watching this event, hundreds of thousands of people visiting the event, he said. SA Greens leader Robert Sims, MLC, criticised the timelines, accusing the government of jumping the gun. They're announcing that the project is going to proceed when we don't even know what the costs are or the course map, he said. It just seems that the government is hell-bent on pursuing this and that they're not being transparent with the community around what it actually entails. SA Liberal leader Ashton Hearn also called for more transparency around the plan, saying Peter Malinauskas needs to be open about how much taxpayers will fork out for the track and, importantly, provide detail about exactly where he wants it to go. The parklands belongs to all South Australians, and there's a huge level of concern and interest about this project. The more information released, the better, Hearn said. While City of Adelaide Lord Mayor Jane Lomax-Smith raised questions over the hidden issues in the design of the track, this proposal means a permanent change to a landscape we know and love. I encourage everyone to make a submission so that their voice can be heard, Lomax-Smith said. The question of design poses other hidden issues. What are the permanent facilities and where will they go? How will the hospitality infrastructure and activity affect local property owners and ratepayers who are in the hospitality industry? How does it affect traffic movement into and out of the city and for how long each year? What is the compensation to South Australians for the lost space and amenity? And most importantly, what of the cultural and well-being impact when the loss of green and open space is made permanent at a time when the state government is promoting high-density living in the city and its surrounds? And that item from In Daily, written by David Simmons, was titled Jumping the Gun, Date Set to Start MotoGP Track Build.
5: And our next item is from In Review and has been written by Michelle Wakeham. And it's titled Festival of Little Offshoots to Give Homegrown Plays a Second Life Beyond Mad March. As they prepare to part ways with their heritage-listed venue, Goodwood Theatre, owners Simone Avramides and Chris Illy have tapped a series of local creatives to bring life to a relatively dead month in Adelaide's theatre calendar. The audiences of Adelaide are used to attending their festivals in March, often gravitating to the eastern side of the CBD. The artists of Adelaide, however, are at their craft all year round, working hard on new shows that might only get one bite of the apple during fringe time. Chris Illy and Simone Avramides, the owners of Goodwood Theatre and Studios, are working to change that dynamic with the upcoming return of their mini-festival, Comeback, in August. Comeback first launched in 2020, not long after Illy and Avramides purchased the heritage-listed former Goodwood Institute at the onset of the COVID pandemic. While COVID had left Illy and Avramides unsure of how they would pay their mortgage, as the year slowly went by and Adelaide started to open up again, the pair worked to find a way to encourage people to come back to their venue, not only to keep the theatre afloat, but to rebuild the local artistic community. The idea was that we will invite all the companies that have worked with us in the past to come back and do a one-off show, says Avramides. The first festival took place in August of that year, with every night sold out. Comeback has since been revisited in different iterations in the years since. We sort of changed the idea of Comeback slightly, and it was less about bringing audience back and more about bringing shows that have had a life before back, says Avramides. It was all about, okay, how do we actually generate more of an audience for these young companies? They've taken a risk. They've had an idea. They're put on a show. And then, because they don't have a following, they've got a few people coming, but not as many as they deserve. Comeback Festival 2026 has its own distinct format, with audiences being invited to see two shows on one night at the same venue. Over the 3 weeks, the festival will showcase productions from six companies. The two shows one night idea came from Avramides' own experience of seeing fringe shows back to back and the overpowering post-show urge to discuss what she'd witnessed before leaving the venue. I realised then that you don't want to just go home and unpack that at home. You really need to have your community around you to have these discussions before you get in the car. The concept then expanded beyond just the shows. We thought, well, why don't we do some dinner as well? Let's make this a little sort of moment where audiences could see a show, come out, have dinner, have conversations, speak with like-minded people, potentially meet the artists, and then go in and see another show that is a different genre but touches on very similar elements. The shows are grouped based on their themes or underlying discourse. Avramides describes the first week as tender, featuring Wild and Darling Productions' Goddess Era, which draws inspiration from women of ancient Greek mythology, and Alex Kuyper's I Know the End, an award-winning queer coming-of-age dance theatre work, with the hope that this combination brings in new audience demographics. An audience that would often go to a dance performance are now potentially going to see a show before that which is a theatre production, and it's fantastic for both companies, says Avramidis. Week two will see Bang on the Nerve, a modern Asian-Australian adaptation from local artists Danielle Lim and Sam Lau, standing alongside Zero Theatre's Have Sex With Me, Please. I would call this second week playful, says Avramidis. To run

0: presented in partnership with Dead Darling Theatre. Avramidis says what makes Comeback unique is that the festival asks artists to support one another. "We don't often get that in our industry," she says. "I mean, we try to, but the idea is that we really aren't just pushing our own show. We're actually pushing the whole festival because audiences will come for both productions on the one night." This, for Ilya Navramidis, is part of a broader goal of making the industry more sustainable for emerging artists and helping them to build an audience outside of Mad March. "We can create these little offshoots in a time when there isn't much happening in Adelaide. August. It's a bit of a dead month," she says. Since announcing the 2026 Comeback program, Ilya Navramidis have recently announced that they will be selling Goodwood Theatre and Studios, with mystery buyers set to be handed the keys later this year. This news means that Comeback's comeback will also be a moment of farewell for Ilya Navramidis and renewal for the venue and the local theatre community it serves. "We actually need to be creating these little pockets throughout the year," Avramidis tells In Review. "To put all of your eggs in one basket, i.e. the fringe, I couldn't believe that it's healthy. I don't think it's supporting our artists in the best way that we could." And that was a festival of little offshoots to give homegrown plays a second life beyond Mad March, written by Michelle Wakim for In Review.
1: Our next item comes from City Mag, and it's by a City Mag staff member. It's titled, "A Humble Moth Inspires Latest Inner City Sculpture." One Adelaide neighbourhood is dedicated to creating one major public artwork for its locals every 4 years. This stunning sculpture is its latest contribution. An inner city Adelaide neighbourhood is building on its growing public artwork portfolio, with its latest sculpture, Growing Wings, this month. Rain is the fifth public artwork installed in the inner city neighbourhoods of Norwood, Paynham and St Peters, with the new sculpture created by artists Laura Willis and Will Cheeseman. Inspired by the humble rain moth, one of the creators says rain celebrates one of nature's often overlooked inhabitants. The artwork explores the story of the rain moth, an amazing local story exploring temporality, fertility and connection to place, and we are pleased to be sharing it with the community, Wills says. The sculpture features striking wings that act as a canvas for local stories, featuring intricate lace-like imagery, woven into patterns of camouflage. Beneath the main sculpture, glowing caterpillars and a constellation of lights create a sense of simultaneously looking underground and into the night sky, encouraging curiosity and imagination. "I hope everyone who encounters rain, whether they are passing through the area, visiting for the first time, or have lived here for decades, will discover something new each time they stop to look and be inspired by the story of rain," Norwood, Paynham and St Peter's Mayor Robert Breer says. The local council commissioned the artwork through its quadrennial public art program, with Breer saying public art has the ability to transform our streets and public places. "It invites us to pause, to look more closely, to question and see familiar places in new ways. It enriches our everyday lives and helps tell the stories that make our city unique, and rain is a wonderful example of this." The project is the result of extensive collaboration and Ghana consultation with artist Violent Buckskin, author Jennifer Mills, filmmaker Taylor Stabili, and entomology experts from the South Australian Museum. The quadrennial public art program sees one new major public art commission during each term of council, with the first work, Spectrum, installed on Osmond Terrace in 2010. Under the council's public art policy, a total budget of $300,000 was allocated for this commission, including a $100,000 grant secured from Create SA through the Government of South Australia. And so this is a growing collection of neighbourhood artwork. Rain joins a collection of major public artworks across the city. There was Seed Mix in Hackney in 2022. Then Perpetual Sun in Stepney in 2018. Fallow in St. Peter's in 2014, and as mentioned, Spectrum in Norwood in

0: 2010. And that item from City Mag, written by a City Mag staff member, was titled "A Humble Moth Inspires Latest Inner City Sculpture."
1: On Vision Australia Radio, you're listening to City Beat, with selected readings from City Mag and In Daily. Our next item, written by Charlie Gilchrist for In Daily, is titled "Toll Rises as Another Major Adelaide Festival Axed." One of SA's biggest festivals, that headlines the world's most famous performers, has been cut from the Adelaide calendar. This has triggered renewed calls for better government funding for the arts. Popular music festival Laneway, that has previously been headlined by the likes of Charlie XCX and Chapel Rowan, will skip Adelaide and Perth next year, the event's organisers announced in an Instagram post this morning. Taking a pause allows us to focus on making the festival the best it can be, while freeing up time for more artists to bring headline shows to cities beyond our festival stops, Laneway's organisers said on Instagram. Adelaide and Perth, we love you. We are incredibly grateful to every single person who has shown up for us over the years. This isn't goodbye. It's just see you soon. Fans were taken by surprise as the news broke, with an online petition calling for the summer festival's reinstatement already online and attracting signatures. It was first held in Adelaide in 2008. Among the performers who have graced the stage of Laneway are pop stars Chapel Rowan and Charlie XCX, British rapper Stormzy, alternative rock trio Haim, pop rock band The 1975, indie rock singer-songwriter Mac DeMarco, and Australian legend Tame Impala. The news was met with devastation from local punters, with one saying that she flies to Adelaide for the festival every year. Another posted that this makes absolutely no sense, saying, "You're going to take the two cities who get the least in terms of live acts." Yet another said that Laneway was the festival that always showed up for Adelaide, adding that we always did in return and that the decision was actually atrocious. Adelaide-based Yorta Yorta author and mindset coach Alira Potter told In Daily that the news felt like another blow for the Adelaide festival scene. "The last 2 years have been so special, with artists like Charlie XCX and Chapel Rowan being huge highlights for the city. It's hard to see another major music festival disappear from the calendar," she said. "I just wish there was more government funding and support for the arts and music in SA. Adelaide has such an incredible music scene, and I'd love to see the same level of investment and excitement that we give to major sporting events." Music SA CEO Christine Schloth said that she was pretty gutted when she heard the news this morning, saying she thought that some kind of government intervention should be considered. "This is a huge loss for music lovers in South Australia. It's yet another live music festival that's not coming through Adelaide," she said. "It's a loss of business for local production companies, local security companies, local sparky companies, local toilet companies, and a huge hit to local operators that have been working on this festival for a period of time. It's a loss for local artists. One of the things that Laneway has done is curated small but really important opportunities for South Australian acts to take the stage and to get a little bit of a profile on a national touring stage." A petition already established online calls on organisers to reinstate Laneway in Adelaide for 2027. To cancel the festivals in Adelaide and Perth is not only hugely disrespectful to those cities, but reaffirms the increasing and alarming decline of the arts in Australia. The petition, which currently has three signatures, reads, "St Jerome's Laneway began in 2005 at Caledonian Lane in Melbourne. Its first Adelaide version was at Fowler's Live North Terrace in 2008, before moving to Hart's Mill in Port Adelaide, and then Bonython Park and the Adelaide Showgrounds. It comes after the organisers of Harvest Rock announced the 2026 edition of that popular festival would not be happening, which in the past had seen performances from The Strokes, Beck, Jack White and Crowded House. A government spokesperson said that while it's disappointing, we understand the festival has indicated that this is a pause rather than a permanent withdrawal." Festivals and concert tours around the world have reported logistical difficulties of nationwide touring, with temporary pauses on locations or events being undertaken to ensure delivery of events in future, she said. South Australia continues to offer one of the strongest live event calendars in the country, and the government remains focused on supporting the artists, venues and organisations that make our arts and cultural sector so vibrant all year round. And that item, titled Toll Rises as Another Major Adelaide Festival Acts, was written by Charlie Gilchrist for In Daily.
0: Continuing with In Daily, Lynn Cameron writes an item titled Brand Together, The Power of Being Proudly South Australian. A new state brand toolkit is giving South Australian businesses more ways to tell their South Australian story and connect with customers. South Australian businesses have long understood the value of being local. Now, a growing network of organisations is using the state brand to make the connection more visible, leaning on the values that make South Australia unique and helping customers identify the businesses that are proudly South Australian. For businesses looking to strengthen their local credentials, registering with Brand SA provides a simple way to showcase where they are from, what they stand for, and their contribution to the state. Offering a refreshed brand mark with the introduction of a proudly South Australian version exclusively for businesses and a new digital toolkit, the state brand gives registered businesses access to exclusive resources, including logos, promotional materials, and fact sheets. Registration also opens the door to opportunities through the Brand SA's promotions, workshops, and events. For businesses already using the state brand, its value extends beyond having another logo in their marketing. We use the Brand SA logo to clearly signal we are South Australian businesses, grounded in local agriculture, innovation and people, says Kate Birch, General Manager at seafood supplier Ferguson Australia. The company uses the state brand across its packaging, marketing and social media, helping customers identify its South Australian ownership and connections. The state brand provides a trusted and recognisable marker of provenance, which is increasingly important to our customers in Australia and overseas, Birch says. It helps reinforce trust with customers, partners and investors, particularly in export and interstate markets, and supports our storytelling around quality, traceability and local value creation. Being part of the Brand SA network also provides visibility alongside other leading South Australian businesses. The state brand can also help businesses communicate a long-standing connection to South Australia, as demonstrated by National Pharmacies. National Pharmacies is proudly South Australian member-owned business with a long and trusted history in the state, says Shauna McFadden, National Pharmacies Senior Manager Member and Community. We have been serving South Australian communities since 1911, and our local heritage is core to who we are. Using the state brand helps reinforcing our brand story as a South Australian-based member-owned organisation with deep local roots. It strengthens our credibility and highlights our long history in the state. While the reasons for registering differ between businesses, the common thread is the opportunity to make local credentials more visible and align with South Australia's strong reputation for quality, commitment, passion and community. Research shows 83% of consumers want to support local, giving businesses an opportunity to clearly demonstrate how their products and services contribute to South Australian jobs, families and the wider economy. For the businesses already registered, that shared connection is also a reason to encourage others to join. The state brand offers a simple but powerful way to elevate a company's profile and communicate provenance with confidence, Birch says. It helps individual businesses stand taller collectively, promoting South Australia as a place of quality, capability and innovation, while giving businesses a credible platform to differentiate themselves in competitive markets. For National Pharmacies, that collective approach can help strengthen the state's broader business community. Registering with Brand SA provides local businesses with a powerful and recognisable way to champion that pride while supporting the broader South Australian economy, McFadden says. As the state brand continues to grow, Brand SA is inviting more South Australian businesses to register, access the new toolkit, and use the state brand to unite around all the things that make our state special. For businesses competing in local, national and global markets, it is a simple way to signal South Australian provenance, build recognition and stand alongside a growing network of organisations committed to showcasing the state. Apply to use the state brand at brand.sa.gov.au/apply. And that item, written by Lynn Cameron, comes from InDaily, and it was titled Brand Together, the Power of Being Proudly South Australian. And finally, a short item from SA Life by Jade Wallacott. It's titled Cozy Venues with Fireplaces. If you're looking for somewhere to warm up this winter, these cozy venues will do you the trick. Crayfers Hotel. As the temperature drops, the cozy atmosphere of Crayfers Hotel comes alive. The historic hotel is the perfect winter escape in the Adelaide Hills. Relax by the open fireplaces and enjoy the flavours of the region while warming up enjoying a local wine. You'll find smaller plates to share and some seriously hearty mains, along with tasty bar snacks. There's also a great kids menu. The address is 8 Main Street, Crayfers. And Hentley Farm. Escape the winter chill in this charming heritage cellar door circa 1840 in the middle of Hentley's Farm, Seppelsfield Vineyard. Enjoy the warmth of the open fire and settle into a structured tasting experience that showcases the diversity, character and provenance of Hentley Farm's wines. It's on the corner of Gerald Roberts Road and Jenke Road, Seppelsfield. Jacka Brothers Brewery. Whether you're passing through Melrose or planning to stay, this historical venue is the perfect winter destination, made even better by the picturesque views of Mount Remarkable and the Southern Flinders Ranges. Settle in by the fireplace, experience the luxury mountain lodge accommodation, or gather around the outdoor fire pits and enjoy wood-fired pizzas under the country sky. Also enjoy locally inspired homestyle meals from the Slee family bistro and take in the warmth of the central fireplace. It's at 9 Lambert Street, Melrose. And the Euradler Hotel. This landmark Adelaide Hills venue has been created around the word cosy. From its natural materials and open fireplaces to hearty meals and friendly service, the 150-year-old English-style pub is the perfect mix of rustic, warm and welcoming. The Euradler Hotel site is also home to a bakery, cafe and brewery, and for those looking to go beyond the bar, the Tank Houses, an extensive collection of local, national and international wines, and its address is 198 B26 Euradler. From our Vision Australia radio studios in Adelaide, that completes our readings for City Beat. I'm Michael Thomas, and reading with me was Markella Talikas. I was your panel operator, and we both edited the program. 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
10: 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I'm Cameron Stark, and I'll be your reader for today. Today's program includes items on Disability Expo and Discrimination in Sports. Our first story comes from Link Online Magazine, page 22, and is titled Difference is Dope, with the subheading Bringing the My Future, My Choice Expos to the Regions. Over the 11 years running Australia's largest disability expo program, there were numerous requests to host an expo in the southeast of Melbourne and in March headed to the Cranbourne Racecourse. Thousands braved the chilly Victorian weather to connect with providers, learn from experts, find a community and, most importantly, have some fun. The highlight was Expo Ambassador Ashley Morton, a para ice hockey pioneer. Ashley also leads operations at With Wings, an organisation whose mission is to make flight accessible for everyone, supporting over 80 scholars with disability to take flight since its inception. Hunter Disability Expo in Newcastle was headlined by James Chapo Chapman. Chapo, who was born with pseudoachondroplasia, a rare form of dwarfism, is known worldwide for his message, Difference is Dope. During his onstage interview, Chapo noted, "Difference needs to be celebrated and not hidden. We weren't made to stand in, we were made to stand out." In June, the team will head to the Gold Coast and Adelaide, events which will be headlined by Carol Taylor and Rachel Lekar, respectively. Award-winning lawyer, artist, and the world's first quadriplegic fashion designer, Carol is a bold advocate for disability inclusion. Rachel is most well known for wowing the judges on the first season of The Voice and is a seasoned public speaker and advocate. Since the inception of the program, My Future, My Choice Expos have connected over 250,000 people and more than 1,000 businesses. During that time, I've seen a shift from dedicated disability support organizations to more mainstream organizations joining. Organizations such as Hunter Water, SES, Rural Fire Service, Portable Long Service Authority, and Services Australia, amongst others, acknowledge the importance of connecting with the community. My Future, My Choice Expos showcase a variety of exhibitors, offering everything from accessible travel and transport, aids and equipment, allied health and support services, housing, mental health, technology, transport, financial and legal services. There is also a continued focus on education, training and employment. Expos are designed to be fully accessible, creating a welcoming environment where everyone is valued and supported. From wide aisles, accessible bathrooms, wheelchairs to rent at no charge, Auslan interpreters, live captioning, assistance animal friendly zones, to quiet sessions for those with sensory sensitivities, to ensure all attendees can enjoy the experience at their own pace. Join an inclusive community that celebrates diversity, connection, and possibility. The next events for 2026 will be Canberra, 25th to 26th of September, Brisbane, the 30th to 31st of October, and Melbourne, the 20th to 21st of November. And that story was titled, Difference is Dope. Our next story comes from ABC Online and is titled NDIS Senate Inquiry Hears Concerns of Carer Burnout, Slashing of Social Supports and Dangerous Ministerial Powers. This is written by the National Disability Affairs reporter Nas Campanella and the Specialist Reporting Team's Mary Lloyd. Not since it was first set up have the people who rely on and work within the National Disability Insurance Scheme, the NDIS, faced such significant changes. The government has proposed a suite of amendments to the laws that govern the scheme, which they say will reduce its cost by more than $30 billion over 4 years. Over 6 days of hearings, senators scrutinised those changes, asking how people with disability will be affected, what the impact will be on their families and carers, and what other services will be available to those who lose support. If the changes are made, modelling points to more than 300,000 participants exiting the scheme or being prevented from joining it. So there was not much common ground during the inquiry between what the government wants and the people at the heart of the scheme. But there was an agreement from witnesses across the board that rotting of the system must stop, and the scheme's growth must be brought under control so it can be sustained into the future. The Senate committee only took submissions for 2 weeks, but in that time, 4,500 groups and individuals wrote in with their concerns. Among the submissions was a stinging rebuke from state and territory ministers, who said the pace of change was too fast, they had not been suitably consulted, and alternative services would not be ready. There were a number of contentious issues that came up over the hearings. Here's what we heard. The government has said the NDIS funding for participants to engage with the community is a runaway cost that needs to be reined in. Their plan is to use a provision in the amended legislation that would allow the Commonwealth Disability Minister of the day to order a percentage cut to any stream of funding they see fit. Once the legislation passes, the government has said the funding stream used by participants to hire support workers to get out into the community for things like doctor's appointments or to the supermarket will be cut by 50%. Participants' budgets for capacity building, which fund therapies, will also be reduced by 10%. Disability Discrimination Commissioner Rosemary Kayas said the cuts would mean many participants could find themselves stuck in unsafe environments like those exposed by the Disability Royal Commission. They end up in either closed environments or isolated environments, and they are at risk of violence, abuse, and exploitation, she said. A lived experience witness said cutting his funding would have a profound impact on his life. If this government reduces that community and social participation funding any further, I effectively become a prisoner in my own home, Andrew told the hearing. One of the government's main motivations for the sweeping changes is stamping out rorts perpetrated by unscrupulous operators who exploit NDIS participants' packages. Many witnesses told the inquiry they supported measures that would reduce fraud, overcharging, overservicing, and other sharp practices. The Australian Federal Police, the AFP, told the hearings the scheme is an attractive target to criminals due to the scale of expenditure. The proposed changes to the NDIS Act would give the National Disability Insurance Agency, the NDIA, the power it needs to investigate fraud on its own and address some conflicts of interest. Several witnesses questioned why the bill did not go further. Given that the narrative has been fraud is a significant driver of cost, then this legislation doesn't necessarily go close enough to that, Bronwyn Morris-Donovan from Allied Health Professions says. By providing support for people with disability, the NDIS has made it possible for many family members and carers to access assistance to manage their children's conditions or return to work. The new legislation could change that. The draft bill says parents should be responsible for providing substantial care, such as the personal care, transport, and behavioural support that would reasonably be expected of a parent of a child of similar age. The Chief Executive for Children and Young People with Disability Australia, Skye Kokoschke-Moore, said raising children with disability was not the same as raising children without disability. Expecting a parent to single-handedly provide the same level of care and support as a team of skilled, qualified, experienced support workers risks putting that family into further crisis and may lead to increased instances of carer burnout, Ms. Kokoschke-Moore said. The government said it wants to move children with autism and developmental delay, with mild to moderate support needs, off the NDIS. The Thriving Kids program, which is due to begin rolling out in just 8 weeks, will provide parents of these children with state-based support. Advocates raised concern about how few of those services are in place yet. Throughout the hearings, there was condemnation from advocates for the proposal to give the NDIS minister the power to cut any NDIS funding stream they deem too costly. Dr. George Teleporos, a disability advocate who was instrumental in designing the NDIS, said the provision would create a terrifying and dangerous power that will cause harm to disabled people. Ms. Kayas said the ministerial powers were very broad and lacked accountability and parliamentary oversight. Naomi Anderson, from Villa Manta Disability Rights Legal Service, said putting so much power in one person's hands was a problem. We don't know who that person will be in future. We don't know what their budget priorities will be. We're basically giving them the PIN number to the bank account, she said. The inquiry will report back on Friday, August 14th. After that, the Senate will vote on the bill. The Labour-led committee has already issued an interim report, which provides some idea of their thinking. It said there should be clarification on how the minister is required to consider participant safety when deciding to cut funding. It also called for more detail on critical supports that the bill says will not be impacted by cuts to particular funding streams. It also recommended the bill be passed. The government does not have enough seats in the Senate to pass the bill on its own, so it will need the support of the Coalition or the Greens. The Greens and Senator David Pocock said they did not support the bill passing. The question everyone now has is what will it mean for the NDIS and the people who rely on it? And that story was titled, NDIS Senate Inquiry Hears Concerns of Carer Burnout, Slashing of Social Supports and Dangerous Ministerial Powers. Our next story comes from ABC Online and is titled, People Living with Disability Gearing Up for a Fight as NDIS Cuts Loom. This is written by Georgia Roberts. Nikki Carlson sits in her Canberra apartment working on some needlepoint craft. Since her husband passed away a few months ago, she's found that art therapy helps with her grief and keeps her mind occupied. Ms. Carlson has multiple autoimmune conditions, including psoriatic arthritis. She is constantly in pain and is concerned she will soon lose her eyesight. I have pain every day, she said. All day, every day. Ms. Carlson lives with this reality every day, but the burden of the proposed cuts to the NDIS, and potentially her own care, has instilled fear in her and the wider disabled community. NDIS support is something she has had to fight for, advocating for herself time and time again. Fight, fight, fight for everything. It's never been easy, Ms. Carlson said. She has been present at rallies against the proposed cuts in the ACT, which she lists as another burden people living with a disability have to face daily, advocating for themselves. She is exhausted, but she knows this is something she will have to keep fighting for. I keep seeing people lately who are angry and saying half the people on the NDIS are fakers, Ms. Carlson said. Please point them out to me, because how did they get on if they're faking? Because it is incredibly hard to get on the NDIS. Well, it was for me. That's been my experience. Everything to do with them has been hard. It's never been easy. Under the proposed NDIS changes announced in April, recipients would be kicked off or prevented from accessing the now $50 billion scheme, with many moved onto yet-to-be-built state-run supports. According to the government modelling, more than 240,000 people would exit the NDIS over 4 years, and an estimated 110,000 people who are not yet participants would be diverted from accessing the scheme by 2031. The changes would save more than $30 billion over the next 4 years, and address concerns that the NDIS has been growing faster than Medicare and has been exploited by rorters. I had people say to me, well, it won't be you. It won't be people like you. And I thought, well, I've heard far too many stories already about people who have had various things removed that you wouldn't think would be removed, Ms. Carlson said. If they can take a blind person's guide dog away, they can take anything from anybody, anytime. And if they change the legislation the way they want to, they literally can. Ms. Carlson is concerned that the proposed legislation grants the NDIS minister sweeping new powers to control funding, restrict participant eligibility, and set pricing. I'm worried they are giving way too much power to one person, she said. Those concerns are shared by Greens Senator Jordan Steele John, who lives with a disability himself. The senator has been a staunch advocate for the disabled community during the fallout from the proposed cuts, and led the charge on the deal brokered with the federal Labor government to allow a longer inquiry period into the changes. This really knocked a number of people to the ground, when people were just starting to get up, he said of the proposal. The cuts to social and community participation alone are expected to account for about a third of the over $30 billion in projected savings over the next 4 years. Ms. Carlson and Senator Steele John are worried this will strip NDIS recipients of support workers who assist with everyday tasks like shopping, appointments, and exercise. People think that it's cutting things like fun, going into the community, and yes, it is that too, but it's also assistance, go out to the hydrotherapy, go to a doctor's appointment, go to the hospital, Ms. Carlson said. Senator Steele John fears it will limit choice and autonomy. People won't be able to go outside if they need support to do that, he said. The ACT government's Disability Advisory Council, the DAC, which gives advice to the disability minister of the day, also warned the cuts could bring on unintended consequences. We think reform is a good thing. We are just concerned we have had a lack of consultation, the DAC chair, Kelly Brown, said. Ms. Brown welcomed the federal government's decision to extend its inquiry into the cuts. However, she said further extending the period of consultation would allow the government to work through more of the concerns of the disabled community. In a statement, ACT Disability Minister Suzanne Orr said she understood the concerns raised by the disability community, both in Canberra and across the country, about the need for more consultation, planning, and safeguards. Keeping people with disability at the centre of any reform is critical, Ms. Orr said. Our priority is that people receive the right supports, and it is important that services outside the NDIS are appropriately funded to meet demand. A final report from the federal government's extended inquiry into the cuts will be handed down on August 14th. And that story was titled, People Living with Disability Gearing Up for a Fight as NDIS Cuts Loom, and it was written by Georgia Roberts. On Vision Australia Radio and across the Reading Radio Network, you're listening to What's News in Disability. Our next story comes from ABC Online and is titled Discrimination Creating Barriers to Sporting Success for Our Elite Disabled Athletes. This is written by Elizabeth Wright. At her debut games in Paris, Nikki Ayers rode herself into the record books, alongside Jed Altschweger, as the first Australians to win a gold medal in para rowing. Despite this success, the now 35-year-old initially decided to take a break from rowing after the games, due to a difficult relationship with a member of her support team. They made me feel like I had less value, made me feel like I wasn't good enough, Ayers told ABC Sport. At times I felt objectified, that I wasn't worthy of being anything more than someone who could win a gold medal. Ayers, who was nervous to disclose her experiences, spent several months talking to ABC Sport before coming to a decision to retire from rowing completely. Ayers is a partial leg amputee, is queer, and has experienced sexism and homophobia alongside ableism. I want people to realise the impact that it has so we can create change to stop it from happening, she said. So we can recognise women as the amazing people that we are, and that we can contribute to society equally as well. The bravery and strength Ayers has shown is immense. There just hasn't been the psychological safety for me at a level where I feel safe to pursue more within that sport, she said. It's not an easy decision, especially as an athlete. It is a strength that she shares with one of Australia's veteran Paralympians, Danny DeToro. Also a proudly queer athlete, DeToro has won 10 Australian Opens and competed in 8 Paralympic Games across 2 sports. But that strength comes not from a specific event, but from a sporting landscape dominated by male athletes, coaches, and managers. It took me dealing with a lot of pretty average attitudes that forced me to kind of be really firm, she told ABC Sport. If you're female and you're going up against men in positions of power and you don't feel confident, then that is a very scary environment. DeToro and Ayers weren't alone. Their experiences have been shared by many disabled athletes who responded to the ABC's Elite Athletes in Australia Women's Sports Survey. It found half of respondents who identified as living with a disability have experienced discrimination because of their impairment. Despite some positive changes across the Paralympic movement, there are still systemic issues that are holding many disabled athletes back from full participation in sport at all levels. from inequity around prize money to athletes having to personally fund their entire sports career, female disabled athletes can end up leaving sport entirely or cutting their careers short. For those competing in sports included in the Paralympics, funding can be more reliable, but there are still disparities. Unlike Olympians, who have been receiving medal incentive payments since 2016, Paralympians have only received similar incentives since the Tokyo Games in 2021. And while the Australian Olympic Committee fully funds these payments to Olympic medalists, Paralympics Australia, which is a charity, lacks the funds to cover similar payments to our Paralympians, with the federal government picking up the cost. For athletes like Ayers, who is a trained nurse, receiving financial support from the National Sporting Organization made the world of difference. For me to receive the financial support that I did from Rowing Australia, who do fund the para-athletes equally within the program, I was able to work less and focus more on training and work towards that goal, Ayers said. Ayers said the high cost of additional equipment, like racing wheelchairs and prosthetics, could also make competing more expensive for disabled athletes. This specialist equipment can cost upwards of $30,000. That's where that financial gap can be quite vital and important for people with disabilities, so they can stay in the sport, represent their country, and go to the Paralympic Games, Ayers said. Some athletes in the survey said if not for receiving some level of sponsorship, they would have lost money, while others spoke of discrepancies in sponsorship opportunities, and many spoke about the lack of events to win prize money in. Even at local races, the elite able-bodied athletes will often get prize money, whereas para-athletes don't, one respondent said. In my sport, the males, both able and para, seem to get a lot more sponsorship than the females, even when we outperform them. DeToro acknowledged that she was one of the lucky ones, winning prize money when she was a wheelchair tennis player, but knew of many athletes who were having to choose between paying their rent or eating. Funding is tricky. I often feel like there's a real disconnect between what we financially need to do to compete and what is actually being provided, she said. We prop these athletes up on high pedestals, and we're so proud of them, and yet I don't think most Australians know what athletes are doing and how they're trying to make ends meet. In a statement, the Australian Sports Commission says it recognises that the cost of specialised equipment, travel, training, and everyday living expenses can be a barrier for para-athletes. It also said investment by the federal government, through the Power Uplift program, has been extended for another 2 years, with the aim to identify the critical issues affecting athletes' ability to enter, progress, and succeed in high-performance sport. While media coverage of the Paralympics has vastly improved since the London 2012 Games, broader coverage of para and disabled sports is still limited. In the survey, Ayers expressed that women get hardly any free-to-air time or prime-time coverage, and para-athletes get hardly any coverage, less than women. Another respondent wrote that a lack of media coverage impacted sponsorship opportunities, saying, "It's extremely difficult to financially support yourself as an athlete across Olympic and Paralympic sports, unless you are the greatest of all time or have an incredible story to sell." DeToro said it seemed like there were only room for one para-athlete at a time when it came to media focus and coverage. It's like you've either got the one fast person with one leg, or you've got the one great athlete who pushes a wheelchair really, really fast, she said. There's also concern about the way para-athlete stories are being told. Para-triathlete Dr. Hannah McDougall, who has also won Paralympic medals for swimming, researched issues around para-athlete sponsorship and media representation in her university honours thesis. McDougall said non-disabled athletes were often associated with strength and power, whereas disabled athletes were seen as inspirational for overcoming their impairment. The disability community has termed this narrative "cripspiration" and regards it as patronising. Media and imagery are so powerful. It's 2026. And we still get cripspiration, McDougall said. I have all these strengths that often get overlooked because people see the two wheels of the wheelchair, and they straightaway go to pity. DeToro felt too many stories could be clickbait, with the narrative focused on how the person acquired their disability, instead of placing their role as a high-performance athlete first. We need to start looking at the actual performances of people and start praising these things, rather than this kind of trauma-based stuff, where they were at the worst point of their life, Totoro said. For Ayers, it was about ensuring marginalized communities like disabled people could see themselves represented. When there's a person with a disability, male or female or queer, there's the pride and the worthiness that you feel, that we are worthy and that we are valued in society, Ayers said. It is why I think it's so important to be getting us out there in mainstream media, so other members of the public can see that and see that there are people with disabilities doing what they love and achieving greatness as well. ABC's Elite Athletes in Australian Women's Sports survey is not alone in shedding light on the issues that disabled women athletes have experienced. Griffith University's initial research into the experiences of disabled women, girls, and non-binary people in sport and physical activity has also revealed issues around funding, health, and social attitudes. Many respondents in the Griffith University research described instances of sexism and devaluing based on their gender. One such respondent spoke about bullying and verbal abuse they had experienced, and, like Ayers, were told they were not good enough. All of these factors are abuse, and no swimmer in Australian culture should ever go through this, the respondent said. What all this research does is pull back the covers on what is often not spoken about in sport, particularly for disabled women and girls. Ultimately, Totoro, Ayers, and McDougall want to see disabled women and girls thrive in elite sport. You need women in leadership roles who have an impairment, who have a disability, have that seat at the table, McDougall said. For Ayers, who is now looking to compete at the Los Angeles Games in a new sport, it was fundamentally about feeling safe and empowered to fully be yourself in sport. She wanted people to realize the impact discrimination could have, so we stop it from happening. The most frustrating aspect of dealing with discrimination in sport is there's very little change, she said. We should be able to just rock up as human beings that love a sport and want to wear the green and gold and win a gold medal for Australia. That's what it should come down to. This story is part of the ABC Elite Athletes in Australian Women's Sports survey. And that story was titled, Discrimination Creating Barriers to Sporting Success for Our Elite Disabled Athletes, and was written by Elizabeth Wright. And that completes What's News in Disability. 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What's News in Disability will return at the same time next week on your local Reading Radio Network station and right here on Vision Australia Radio, VA Radio Digital, and online at varadio.org.

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6: Sunset Ridge by Nicole Alexander. Narrated by Cynthia Howell. This is a Daisy recording produced by the Vision Australia Information Library Service, commencing on January the 9th, 2015. This book was published by Bantam in 2013. No unauthorised copying, broadcasting, or public performance of this recording is permitted. Chapter 7. Sunset Ridge, Southwest Queensland, Australia, February 2000. George caught sight of Will Murray at midday on his way back to the homestead. The countryside had stilled in the growing heat, and a bluish haze eddied through the air as land and sky merged. Will appeared distorted in the harsh light, a slanting line of man and horse that stretched unnaturally upward as they moved in and out of trees, over fallen logs, and around scrubby masses. George waited beneath the shade of a partially dead tree, his attention flicking between Will's steady progression towards him and a large goanna ambling across the paddock. The lizard was broad and fat, well fed on the carcasses the drought provided. George spat on the ground with distaste and resumed his wait. The earth was stifling him today. He could feel her hard heat rising up in complaint. She shrunk his lungs with her parched breath and stung his eyes with her gritty presence. He desperately wished it would rain. Focusing on Will required effort. Having misplaced his sunglasses earlier in the day, George felt as if his eyeballs were receding back into his head. If that weren't bad enough, sweat poured out of him, drenching his clothes, prickling sun-tender skin until the telltale heat rash appeared and his vision blurred. George ached to be anywhere but here on the beloved family property. Running his tongue across dry lips, he silently abused the beer he had consumed yesterday. That had dry seasons for a number of years. However, 2 years ago things had become desperate, and ever since he had been thirsty. Thirsty for water, thirsty for grog. It was as if the land had seeped into him so that he too suffered from her relentless thirst, incapable of quenching his own needs or of tending hers. It was the uselessness that ate at him, watching as the land dried and shifted and melted away. At night he was sure he could feel her calling him, and at times he cried for the sight of green grass, for the caress of her rain-wet body. "Heatstroke," he muttered. "Must be heatstroke." But he knew better. "Come on, Will, hurry up." It was Sunday, God's day, as good a time as any for a drink. Water and grog. One fed the other, and now he couldn't live without either. His horse shifted restlessly, lifting first one leg and then the other. "I know, mate, time to head home." He wasn't one for riding late in the morning, but with four horses to keep active, he had to keep his rotation system going. Sometimes he wondered why. Will dipped his chin in greeting as he joined George under the tree. At 24, he was a lanky-looking lad with an almost perfectly round face. "Was there a problem with the trough in the woolshed holding paddock?" he asked in his usual drawl, the corner of his mouth curling. Ignoring this latest affectation, last month Will had been partial to rolling over his bottom lip when making a point, George wiped sweat from his eyes. Nope, no problems that I know of. Today's drama was trying to get the pump going to fill the water tank. It beats me why women need so much water when it comes to taking a shower. Women, eh? Sonia said your sister was visiting, said she was real pretty with a brain, and that you should have married someone like that. Well, I mean, not your sister, just someone like that, someone different. Will's face grew progressively redder. You know, someone who... Will? Sorry, George, you know me. Sometimes my mouth doesn't connect with my head. They urged their horses homewards. Now tell me about the trough, George asked. The trough, yeah. Well, it's been cleaned out and the arm was twisted. Works fine now, though. Will dropped the reins, unhooked his water bottle and unscrewed the lid. Bugger. The inverted container was bone dry. George squinted as sweat dribbled down the bridge of his nose. Our good Samaritan? Weird, ain't it? You got any water? No, empty. And you're right, Ross is a bit weird. George turned his horse onto the dirt road, and together they began to walk back to the house. That's two troughs repaired, the windmill and those three sheep that were pulled free of the dam last year, after we got that shower of rain. Will scratched his nose. Yeah, sure it's Ross. I've never been one for ghosts. I'm sure, Will. Ross Evans is no ghost. Well, I've got to take your word for it, 'cause I sure haven't seen old Ross out here that much. Will scratched his neck, rolled his bottom lip and squared his shoulders. Well, I have on and off for the years. I've asked him why he helps out on Sunset Ridge, but no other properties. And all he does is mumble something about it being his business and nobody else's. Whatever his reasons, I'm grateful for his help. Just wish he'd let me pay him. But he won't hear of it. Maybe he likes you, Will winked. George rolled his eyes. Maybe he's bored. He doesn't have a job, I know that much, Will told him. Well, apart from looking after his cranky old mother. George whistled softly through his teeth. She's a tough one, all right, that Mrs. Evans. She must be nearly 100. They sure bred them tough back then. The wind rose as he spoke, sending a whirl of grit along the track and into their faces. Both men squinted, their lips cracked and dusty. Even the trees they passed looked exhausted by thirst. You know, that old girl would have been around when my grandfather and great uncles were living here at Sunset Ridge. I went to her house once. What? Will exclaimed. You saw the old battle axe? Yep, George continued. It was a couple of years ago. I hoped to find Ross and pay him for the odd jobs he'd been doing. Well, she shuffled to the front door, all bent over and looking like a relic from the turn of the century, in an old-fashioned long skirt and blouse. George puffed out air at the memory of their meeting. At first she smiled, and I remember thinking that she must have been a fine-looking woman in her younger days. Well, didn't the old girl give me what for when I introduced myself and told her why I wanted to see her son? She straightened her spine and abused me like a trooper. She told me Ross was a good-for-nothing do-gooder who wouldn't know right from wrong if it bit him in the ass. Then she told me to bugger off back to Sunset Ridge. Will burst out laughing. What happened? Well, what do you think? I got the hell out of there. You know she and Sonia don't get on. Will spat dirt from his mouth. My ma says Sonia used to pelt stones through Mrs. Evans' window when she was young. They haven't spoken for 50 years. You can bet it'll be over some piddling disagreement. Talking about piddling, Will began, you know, a fellow was telling me the other day that it's so dry the trees are following the dogs in the hope that they'll get peed on. Good one, Will. Sorry, George, Will said, showing no sorrow at all. So are you going to set me up with your sister? Will smiled hopefully, displaying teeth that resembled chipped tiles. George could smell him from 4 feet away. Will rubbed his chin. "I'd shave." "She's a bit old for you, mate." "Oh, fair enough. My dad always said the older ones were difficult. Get 'em young and train 'em up's always been his advice." Will's father was on his 4th marriage and currently living hand-to-mouth on the coast. "How's your father going?" George asked. "Oh, average. At least I get the run of the place now. It's just me and, well, me." "He'll be back," George placated. "When it rains." Will almost sounded hopeful, but for the knotty sound that caught in his throat. "Yeah, when it rains." George understood the loneliness eating away at his young station hand. Will chose to stay on the family farm as a caretaker after his father walked off the property 2 years ago, up to his hocks in debt. The poor bugger simply didn't know any other

0: righto. If he had the money, George would have kept Will on permanently. They rode on quietly, the creak of leather and the snuffle of the horses, breaking the monotonous sweep of the earth. Madeline sat cross-legged in front of the open trunk in the schoolroom, her mother's rusty key poking from the lock. She was a little annoyed at being delegated the task of going through the last of her father's possessions, and also unsurprised. Jude wasn't the sentimental type where her husband was concerned. Out of politeness, Madeline had been waiting for George to return from his morning ride before opening it. But after a while, she decided to begin. If George was involved, Rachel would be too, and Rachel had little tact when it came to Ashley Boyne's death. A handful of Banyan and District P&A Society show ribbons lay to one side. Small holes peppered the red and white bands of material where insects had feasted. The pest's trail of destruction through the trunk included an attack on a tweed jacket and a woolen jumper, among other items that had belonged to her father. Beneath the clothing lay a mass of magazines, checkbooks, and what appeared to be condolence letters written on her father's passing, all clumped together by a yellow stain of past dampness. Madeline ran her hand across the thick cable knit of the jumper before sitting it on the pile of ruined ribbons and clothing. Although she was tempted to hang on to something of her father's, there was nothing salvageable here, and in the end Madeline knew that her precious memories were more important. Dust careered around the stuffy schoolroom. Madeline rose to open the single window, but the church-like mosaic of stained glass refused to budge, and she contented herself with the meagre airflow through the partially wedged open door. It was almost too hot to be cooped up inside the near airless room, and grit cushioned her bare legs, making her sweaty skin itch. Puffing at the hair sticking to her forehead, she scanned a fan of magazines on the floor. So far, she'd unearthed old copies of the Illustrated London News and the Bulletin. The handful of art magazines, mainly dating from the 1930s, were an added bonus. Though they were remarkably well preserved, despite the water damage, her enthusiasm waned when she realised they were useless. A quick flip through showed no mention of her grandfather's name. Having hoped for a reference to his work, a profile piece on the artist's life or details of a local exhibition, her disappointment was acute. Tidying the magazines, Madeline found a mouse-chewed envelope stuck to the back of a copy of the Bulletin. She peeled the letter free and carefully opened it. The contents consisted of a handwritten account noting the purchase price for two separate commissions undertaken for a Miss C in 1918. They were signed by David Harrow. Madeline hugged the correspondence to her chest before rereading them. The works mentioned were titled Now and Then and were unknown to Madeline. Her breath quickened. Had she discovered two new paintings that could be attributed to her grandfather? There you are. What are you doing? Rachel squeezed through the doorway as Madeline tucked the letter out of sight and began to repack the magazines into the trunk. Jude wanted me to go through these things for her, you know, family stuff. Her sister-in-law had a particular way of pursing her lips when annoyed. They were Dad's things. Oh, well, if they're your father's, you know, George rarely talks about him. Rachel surveyed the dusty room with distaste. Not that I blame him. I imagine it's quite awkward having something like that happen.
1: Awkward?
0: Madeline flicked angrily at the mouse droppings stuck to her leg. Rachel had made similar comments in the past, and each one had stung Madeline.
1: Nothing, I didn't mean to offend.
0: My father had a mental health problem, Rachel, Madeline snapped. Untroubled people don't walk into a dam with a rifle and shoot themselves after they've been working in the sheepyards with their kids.
1: Of course, she soothed.
0: A few seconds later, Rachel's footsteps sounded on the veranda, and the gauze door clicked shut. Madeline tried to remind herself that Rachel couldn't help her scratchy personality,

0: trade that may have been less obvious if the woman had something to fill the hours. Overseeing sporadic renovations was hardly a full-time occupation for the former primary school teacher, whose premarital life revolved around a busy calendar, thanks to her prominent family. In some respects, Madeline could understand her sister-in-law's enthusiasm for a David Harrow retrospective. Such an event fitted with Rachel's idea of acceptable pastimes for a grazier's wife, and apart from giving her an instant role to play, held the possibility of pushing her into the local limelight if the proposed plans for the district events and Sunset Ridge ever came to fruition. Alone, Madeline retrieved the secreted invoice. Some artists had work-in-progress titles that were occasionally changed to suit the commissioner of the work once completed, meaning there was a chance that these two paintings from 1918 were already accounted for. Madeline sucked in her breath. There was also the chance that they were new, unknown works. Tracking them down would be akin to winning the lottery. It was then that she realized that something wasn't right. Glancing at the invoices, she closed the lid of the trunk and sat on it. These were the original invoices, not carbon copies. If her grandfather had been owed money for two commissioned works of art, why hadn't he sent the accounts? Sunset Ridge by Nicole Alexander. Narrated by Cynthia Howell. Chapter 8. Chassis Farmhouse, 10 miles from Saint-Omer, northern France, September 1916. Madame Chassis served up eggs, chips, and a little cured ham, and poured three glasses of wine. Despite her best efforts, she was continually drawn to the space beneath the window, where the twins' equipment was stacked. There were forage caps, canteens, steel scabbards with bayonets, knapsacks, and, to her surprise, the same make of rifle her beloved Marcel had complained of in one of his letters home. Joining her sons at the table, she pointed to where their rifles leaned against the wall. "I am surprised they have issued you with a label," she said. François and Antoine paused in their eating. They were stiffly correct in their new pale blue uniforms, as if the donning of them and their subsequent weeks of training had changed them to men overnight. Beneath their feet, Roland slept. Stretched out, he matched the length of the table. "I have already seen one man off to war from this household. Your father said the label was unreliable. It's old, you know, from the 1880s. François swallowed his egg. Antoine stopped eating. "There is a newer make and model. You should ask for it when you get to..." Her voice trailed off and she reached for her glass. As yet, they had no idea where they were to be sent. The wine calmed her and she poured another. "At least the uniform has been altered. Sending your father off in those ridiculous bright red trousers and kepi cap." She blew through her front teeth. "That was the highest form of stupidity." François and Antoine stared at their plates. "Eat, eat," their mother cajoled. "I'll not send you off on empty stomachs." The twins sipped at their wine and mopped at their plates with bread. Having arrived home hungry yet excited after weeks of training, they were on their second cooked meal of the day, a luxury in these times. Madame Chassis kept the sadness from her words. "You will write when you know where you are headed." "Of course, Mama," François promised. "We're not sure, but we have heard whispers of new engagements along the Somme River, and the officers we trained with spoke of Verdun." The widow stared hard at her eldest. "What of Verdun? I thought those rumours were nonsense." François shrugged. "The Germans took one of the forts there earlier in the year. We have been fighting them ever since." "Verdun." Madame Chassis closed her eyes briefly. "I don't believe it. It's protected by a ring of forts. Even Attila the Hun couldn't seize it. It has always been..." She searched for the right word. "Secure." She lifted her chin. Verdun guards the northern entrance to Champagne, de Paris. Her two boys remained blank-faced. Her fist hit the table. Do you not realize what this could mean? The twins were clearly startled by the passion in her voice. I'm sorry. She shook away the image in her mind of the Germans marching on Paris. Her boys would leave her in the early hours of the morning. I have bread and cheese for you to take, a little food to keep the hunger at bay while you march. And I have left extra socks on the dresser. Your father always said he needed socks. Madame Chassé tried to think of conversation that would steer them away from the subject of war, but always her mind returned to it. You should take your woolen scarves, too. The rain will come. I feel it in my bones. And then it will soon be winter and... Antoine stilled her nervous chatter, placing his hand over hers. We will be fine, Mama. Of course you will, she answered. Ever since the boys returned from the village that August afternoon, she had dreamed of their leaving, as if in the premeditated grieving she would find the pain dulled when the day of their departure arrived. It made no difference. If anything, the terrible throbbing in her chest had been partnered with anger. François and Antoine had forged her signature of consent when she had refused their request to join the French army, and she truly believed that if she ever met the French officer who allowed her underage boys to enlist, she would kill him with her bare hands. Of course, she could have complained and had the enlistment orders rescinded, but she would rather they went into battle with her blessing than to run away or depart estranged. Lisette will be here tomorrow, Mama, François reminded his mother. Don't be too hard on her. Yes, yes, little Lisette. We shall be good friends, she and I, so you boys need not worry. The arrangements had been finalized a fortnight ago, Monsieur Côté happily agreeing to his daughter's employment on the Chassé farm, as well as acting as companion to the widow. In return, she would sleep and eat at the farmhouse 5 days a week, returning to her home on weekends. And of course, you have Roland, Antoine added. At his name, the dog stretched out a leg, knocking the kitchen table and clattering plates, cutlery and spilling wine. Yes, their mother agreed. I have Roland. It was still dark when François and Antoine rose from their beds. They dressed by candlelight, gathering their equipment together, as if it were the most natural thing in the world. Their mother could only watch. The time had come to stop fussing over them. They were young men going off to war, so despite her desperate need to hug them soundly and beg them to be careful, she made them coffee and fed them warm bread fresh from the oven. Roland observed this unusual nighttime activity with obvious unease. He whined and whimpered, stalking the flagstone floor in a continuous circle, until the hen in her straw-filled box fluffed her wings at him on passing. He gave a low growl but moved to the farmhouse door and sat directly in front of it. It's time, Mama. François kissed both her cheeks, held her shoulders tightly. You will take care of yourself. Yes, of course, she replied, kissing him back. And you? She tugged gently on Antoine's ear. Behave yourself and don't get your brother into trouble. Antoine grinned and hugged his mother fiercely. We will be back. The boys patted and hugged Roland, who began to howl uncontrollably. Their mother knelt by the moaning dog's side. Go, she told her two boys, and shut the door quickly. They blew her kisses and were gone. The moment the farmhouse door slammed shut, Roland again sat directly in front of it, one paw on the timber just beneath the knob. The kitchen grew eerily quiet. Madame Chassé backed away from both dog and door and turned to the stove plate where the coffee warmed. With shaking hands, she poured a cup and then sat heavily at the table. Tears welled quickly, and she let them fall unrestrained. It was better to cry the pain out, she decided, gripping the edge of the table. Her knuckles whitened under the pressure, and as her salty tears spread in damp circles on her lap, she tightened her grasp on the ancient wood. The memories flooded in. The twins in their crib, tumbling in the grass, playing hide-and-seek in the barn. Francois's first fish. Antoine's first fall from the birch tree behind the farmhouse. When the ache in her fingers grew too painful to bear, she released her grip. A pale dawn light suffused the farmhouse. Her eyes were dry, and the words she wished she had shared with her two boys remained unspoken. The dog had not moved. The coffee was cold and gritty on her tongue. She thought briefly of the past. 5 years ago, 2 years ago, 6 months, 2 weeks. So much was altered. She wanted wine, and she wanted it to be summer again. She wanted so many things that were impossible to have, that her life suddenly felt narrow and empty. But it wasn't, of course, she told herself. She had a farm to run, a new helpmate arriving this morning, and she needed to believe that the war would soon be over and that her boys would return. Leaving his position by the door, Roland jumped up onto the chair opposite where she sat. "And you, Roland? What do you think of this sorry state we find ourselves in?" The dog swiveled his head towards the door and then fixed his steady gaze on her, his head cocked to one side. There was something about the way he regarded her, about the way his dark eyes glittered, that cleared the remnants of self-pity from her mind. "You don't belong here with me, Roland." The words were uttered without thinking, yet she knew them to be true. The dog gave a whimper. She rose wearily and ran her hand down the length of the dog's spine, ruffled the lank hair between his ears. Although loath to let him go, intuition told her otherwise. When she opened the farmhouse door, Roland bounded from the chair, shaking his rangy body. A clean dog smell mixed with the fresh morning breeze. He paused to lick her hand before walking outside. She followed him, breathing in her changed circumstances. Everything looked and felt different, and now, just when she thought there was nothing else to lose, the stirrings of misery welled up at the thought of Roland leaving. The dog glanced over his shoulder towards his mistress. "Look after them, Roland. Look after my boys." The great animal gave a single bark and then ran across the clearing, down the soft slope of the ridge, and jumped the stream. Sunset Ridge by Nicole Alexander. Narrated by Cynthia Howell. This book was published by Bantam in 2013. No unauthorised copying, broadcasting, or public performance of this recording is permitted.
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8: Well, we've been chatting about the census and how successful or otherwise it might have been. I mentioned a few weeks ago that it was available in Braille, and in fact, you could do it in Braille. Robert Altimore took up that offer. Robert, pretty good to catch up with you again. Thank you for your time.
9: Thanks, Peter. Always good to talk to you on Vision Extra.
8: Robert, you decided to take up this offer of A, having the census information in Braille and then actually doing it in Braille?
9: Yes, I did.
8: Why was that?
9: Well, Braille is my primary form of literacy as a blind person, and I have a very strong desire and a strong feeling, a strong passion to use Braille whenever I can and promote Braille. I think that's really critical that Braille users like me do this. I live in Canberra, and sometimes I find I'm the only person asking for Braille, and it's very disheartening. I wish more Braille users and blind people would ask for Braille.
8: Yeah, it's probably a topic.
9: Because if we don't ask for it, people will forget about Braille. Yeah. And if that happens, we will lose something very precious and that we've worked for. And also the big losers in this will be the people who are deafblind, for whom Braille is really only option in many cases.
8: Yeah, that is such a great point. It's almost a topic for another interview in a sense, but, you know, technology is so good, but by the same token, the kind of the basics of things like Braille is still, you know, very, very relevant. I mean, those of us that are passionate about it like you are, I mean, it's things like construction of sentences and spelling of words, etc. You can't do that with audio.
9: No, I wouldn't have got to where I have to study law and work in the public service and do the voluntary things I do in radio when I pay for things I've had to do and I wanted to do and done in the disability community if I didn't have Braille.
8: Well, tell us about the census then. So was it sent to you in hard copy or how did that pan out?
9: Okay, the process was you had to ring the 1-800 number for the census and apply for it in Braille, and I did that, and the Braille came to me in good time. There were three documents. There was a cover letter. There was a Braille census form which consisted of blank pieces of blank Braille paper held together by one of those spiral binders. Mm-hmm. And the idea is that you wound the paper into your Perkins and set the line spacer one space away from the spindle barring or two spaces, and you answered each question by putting the question number, and I put letter Q in the numeral in front of each question number. And then I answered the question according to the following the instruction booklet, which was also in Braille.
8: How did you find the experience?
9: I found it very good and very quick and very easy. I should mention I am a computer user. I did register online with the MyGov for the census information in advance through MyGov. I also, the Braille census form gave you the option to fill it the census out online, so you could use your Braille as a guide to use and then fill out the census online. I thought I'd give that a go, but I found it very fiddly. And the Braille was just so easy to do.
8: Yeah, I guess you feel a bit more in control in a sense, because sometimes cursors can kind of jump around and stuff, can't they?
9: Yes, they do. In Braille, you are totally in control. If it's online, you can, yours have the tendency to either not put the cursor in the right spot or else jump around and you go a place where you're not really sure where you're going, but with Braille, you're in total control.
8: Yeah, you know exactly where you are.
9: Yes.
8: Any idea how long it took you to do? Because I guess, in a sense, it doesn't matter. It's more the principle of doing it.
9: Well, it was more the principle of doing it because I must confess when I did it, I did it in a very leisurely fashion. I had my radio on in the background listening to one of my music programs into on a Sunday morning and pricked up my ears when I heard something that I wanted to really get into and enjoy. So I'm not putting a time frame on how long I took to the census. I might say though it was very easy and straightforward compared to electronic.
8: Actually, I often find when you do things leisurely like that, you actually take less time when you're trying to rush through something and making mistakes or having to go back and check things. Sometimes when you do it more leisurely, you're actually probably saving time.
9: Maybe that's the case.
8: Yeah. So anything in particular that kind of stood out in terms of either difficulty or I'm assuming you probably read through the instructions first and then maybe even had a quick perusal of the whole thing and then went back and did it? How did you kind of approach that?
9: Yes, I did. I read through the instructions first and then I put the instruction book and the form side by side. And, of course, the blank Braille paper was in a separate. So there were three things in the package. Four things, the letter, the blank Braille paper, which you use to fill out the census form, the instruction manual, what they call the help manual for each question, they gave you advice on how to fill it in, so how to answer it. So I read the help manual. I read the help manual through first, and then with each question, I went back to the help manual to make sure I was doing it right and doing it the way I wanted to do it, and that's why I did it.
8: And for example, some of the different questions, particularly if you say doing it online, you're kind of, marking, the different questions in different ways. Yeah, how did you do that in Braille?
9: They just told you to write down the answer that was appropriate.
8: Okay.
9: Or to tick the answer that was appropriate. So let's say if the answer was let's say male or female. Of course, I wrote the word male. Yes.
8: Yeah. Yes. So it's really quite straightforward, isn't it? I mean, I guess sometimes you can be looking for problems rather than, taking the simple solution.
9: Yes, whereas sometimes if you're doing that electronically, the doors won't put it in the right box or else, you don't know sometimes whether doors has ticked the correct box.
8: Mm.
9: That's what I find, yes.
8: Yeah, I think there'd be a lot of people that would be nodding in agreement with that. Robert, what about when it finished? Because I know we did it online, so we got a kind of a receipt number, I think they called it afterwards. How did you go as far as the completion and then the acknowledgement, if you like, that it had been completed?
9: Well, I finished it and it's sitting on my bookshelf waiting for the census collector to ring my doorbell.
8: Okay.
9: Walk out and hand it to him.
8: Okay, well, I guess you're going to definitely know it's been done and taken away.
9: That's right, yes.
8: How do you feel when you finished? Like, did you get it? Because I think, we had a quick chat before coming to where, as far as we can recall, that this might be the first time this has been made available in Braille, I think.
9: It's the first time I can recall it being made available in Braille, because previously I was married and with my wife, and she would fill it out for us, and that worked all right.
8: What about as far as the importance of something like this? As you said, you've been trained in law, you work for the public service. I mean, you've been a tremendous advocate for many years for people blind or low vision or people with disabilities in general. The kind of importance of something like the census for kind of future-proofing, as best we can, things that will help particularly people with disabilities. How important do you think that is?
9: I think it's very important that we keep up the momentum to have things available in Braille so we can do things independently, because they are talking about cutting back the area of social and community supports where people like me who are blind need help to do things. So the more we can do independently using low technology things like Braille, I think that's got to be good for everybody and for ourselves.
8: Robert, what about using the Perkins? I'm assuming you probably still use it on a fairly regular basis, although I guess the keyboards are fairly similar, even with the devices with Braille display, so that probably wasn't an issue for you at all?
9: No, well, I use the Perkins Braille every day of my life, I reckon, is Perkins Braille. I also use a slate and stylus. I can actually write quite well for slate and stylus. I've actually administered meetings using a slate and stylus. I think I'm one of the few slate and stylus users around. I hope there are more of us.
8: That was kind of the way a lot of us learnt in the old days. But it's kind of progressed a bit there. But yeah,
9: and it's a very handy skill, because I was with a supervisor once who wouldn't let me take a Perkins Braille in to send. She was talking about giving us feedback on our work, that it was too noisy and distracting, and she didn't want the conversations taped, of course. Mm-hmm. So I bought in the slate and stylus, and that made her very happy. It also gave me an incentive to, in my early public service career, to keep up my slate and stylus skills.
8: Yeah, and of course, this is when you're kind of almost doing Braille backwards, aren't you? Going from right to left. Is that how you do it?
9: Yes, that's right, yes.
8: So I guess, I'm thinking about it as we're talking, it's probably good for your brain to be able to do things like that. We hear so much about the plasticity of the brain these days. That's probably a good way to be exercising it.
9: Yeah, but it might be, except yes, I am so used to this process, I don't know it. I don't think it sort of stresses my brain the way it should be stressed. You know what I mean?
8: That's fantastic. Robert, what about in terms of stuff being made available in Braille? Of course, I know, probably in the last 20 or so years, we've had telephone voting, particularly at federal elections, and often you can get some information sent out in Braille. Do you sort of choose that option to kind of make sure that, yes, we're here and, yes, we're still demanding Braille?
9: I choose Braille whenever I can, whenever I have the option. And we really need to because when I was working in the sector as an executive officer of this organisation, I found the ACT government always mentioned that they had things available in alternative formats, such as audio and that sort of thing, but they'd never mentioned Braille. And I had to keep reminding them, hey, you've got to mention Braille too. And I once had a politician ask me in a parliamentary committee hearing, surely we don't need Braille anymore with all the audio around. And I had to remind him very strongly that, we still need, how would you like it if I took away your pencil and paper?
8: Yeah.
9: Or took away your means of reading.
8: I mean, that was
9: and there's more Braille being read today than ever, kind of all the electronic Braille displays around and electronic Braille and that sort of thing.
8: That is such a simple example, if you like, but such a powerful example, isn't it? You don't think Braille's important, but you've got audio, but you take away your pen and paper or your ability to jot down a few notes and see how you go.
9: Yes.
8: Yeah. That's fantastic. And I guess, people like you that can kind of keep people like them on their toes. Because I find, it's the people that kind of don't use Braille that tend to sort of think, well, do you really need it? They question it more. Those of us that do, it's like, well, it's pointless arguing about it because it's a discussion that doesn't bear any worth having.
9: That's right, yes. I agree with you there, Peter.
8: Robert, great to catch up. Congratulations on the tremendous work that you've done in the area of advocacy for many, many years. It's good to hear you. I know you're very much involved with 1RPH, which is part of the Reading Radio Network in the ACT. I know you're still very much involved with that. You were involved from the very early days, and also BCA, of course, last year celebrating 50 years. So, gee, time flies, doesn't it?
9: Yes. Well, I'm still blind and still there. Yes.
8: Well, long may it be so.
9: Yes.
8: Robert, thanks so much for sharing that experience with us. We really appreciate that.
9: Thank you, Peter, for the opportunity.
8: Robert Altimore there, one of the finest advocates in Australia for many, many years. And to talk about doing the census in Braille, we'll chase up, because they promised us we could chase up with the census in a few weeks' time to see how it all went. But there's Robert Altimore. He was one that did use the census in Braille and did it in Braille.
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8: The vehicle has exploded.
9: President Trump.
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13: Hello and welcome to On This Day. I'm Marilyn Barclay, and today is Thursday the 20th of August. We begin today's show with some items of Australian history, and it was on this day in 1908 that the Great White Fleet arrived in Sydney. The Great White Fleet consisted of 16 new battleships from the Atlantic Fleet. It was sent around the world by US President Theodore Roosevelt. Launched on the 16th of December 1907, it travelled down the eastern coast of America, around the southern Cape, and back up the western coast. Once the journey was complete, it continued on to various ports around the world. The fleet reached its final destination on the 22nd of February 1909. The purpose of the fleet seemed to be as a show of American sea power, even though some of the ships were technically obsolete and no longer fit for battle. When it reached Australian waters, it rested in Sydney Harbour for 7 days and then continued to Melbourne, where it remained for a week. Its last Australian port of call was Albany in Western Australia on September the 11th, before it set sail for Manila. And it was back on this day in 1908 that the first successful Australian transcontinental motor car journey was completed. Australian-born engineer Horace Hooper Murray Onger collaborated with cycle maker Vivian Lewis and Tom O'Grady to build the first petrol-driven motor car in South Australia. He then teamed up with Henry Hampden Dutton to be the first to cross Australia from south to north by motor car. They reached Darwin on the 20th of August 1908. The car in which the men completed their journey, a 1908 Talbot, sits preserved in the Birdwood National Motor Museum in South Australia. And as we head to our first music break, it was on this day in 1949 that Phil Lynott was born in West Bromwich in England. Lynott was the enigmatic lead singer and bass player for the rock band Thin Lizzy, forming the band in 1969 in his hometown of Dublin with guitarist Eric Bell and drummer Brian Downey. The band's first hit was a rendition of the traditional Irish song Whiskey in the Jar, and in 1976 they released the album Jailbreak, which featured their biggest hit, The Boys Are Back in Town. Lynott suffered with drug and alcohol addiction through his life and died at the age of 36 in 1986.

That was The Boys Are Back in Town by Thin Lizzy. Now, if it is your birthday today, you share it with American actress Amy Adams, born in 1974. Adams began first performing on stage in dinner theatres before making her screen debut in the 1999 black comedy film Drop Dead Gorgeous. Her breakthrough role, however, was the 2005 independent film Junebug, for which she received an Academy Award nomination for her role as Ashley Johnston. Her role as Princess Giselle in Disney's 2007 film Enchanted earned her a Golden Globe Award nomination. She received more nominations the following year as a young nun called Sister James in the highly successful film Doubt. She also starred in The Fighter, which won her a Golden Globe Award. And Andrew Garfield is celebrating his birthday today. He was born in Los Angeles in 1983, but raised in Surrey in England. He began his career in British stage and television productions. Garfield first came to international attention in 2010 with a supporting role in the drama The Social Network, for which he received Golden Globe and BAFTA nominations. He's also starred in the superhero film The Amazing Spider-Man. Ben Barnes is another English actor familiar with the American film industry. He was born in 1981. He's probably best known for his portrayal of Prince Caspian in the Chronicles of Narnia films. He also played the title character in the 2009 adaptation of Oscar Wilde's Dorian Gray and had supporting roles in films The Words and The Big Wedding. English musician Robert Plant was born on this day in 1948. He's best known as the lead vocalist and lyricist of the rock band Led Zeppelin. And last but not least on our birthday list is American actress Joan Allen, born on this day in 1956. She first achieved recognition for her Broadway film debut in Burn This, for which she won a Tony Award. She's also starred in Nixon, The Crucible and The Contender, and the TV series The Family and The Killing. Now, what other interesting bits and pieces do we have for you? In 1667, John Milton published his epic poem Paradise Lost, about the fall of Adam and Eve. In 1741, Danish navigator Vitus Jonas Bering, commissioned by Peter the Great of Russia to find land connecting Asia and North America, first sailed into the Gulf of Alaska. And to end the show, on this day in the year 2000, American singer Anastacia had a number one hit on the ARIA music charts in Australia with I'm Out of Love. The song was not as successful back in the States, where it barely cracked the top 100.

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6: Good afternoon. It's Thursday, the 20th of August. I'm Kate Leversuch and am joined in the studio by Elizabeth Borello. First up, here's a quick look at what's making headlines around the country. Body found in search for missing bushwalker Lily Hooper. Israeli ambassador refutes political attacks on IDF investigation. And bird flu suspected after more than 1,000 birds found dead. And here's Elizabeth with today's top story.
7: Body found in search for missing bushwalker Lily Hooper. This story was taken from 9.com and reported by Patrick Bruschetto. A body has been found in the search for missing hiker Lily Hooper 8 days after she went missing. Police said in a statement today that they had found a body in bushland in the North New South Wales Southern Highlands. The body of a woman has been located in bushland following the search for a missing bushwalker in the Southern Highlands today, the statement said. While yet to be formally identified, the body is believed to be that of the 18-year-old woman. A report will be prepared for the information of the coroner. Earlier today, New South Wales Premier Chris Minns had shared that he'd been told he had she had been found alive. Minns was given a handwritten note as he was addressing budget estimates. He briefly read the note before turning to a staffer behind him and asking, "Is this accurate?" "Yes," was the response. "We've got some fantastic news, Mr. Chair. Lily Hooper has been found alive," Minns said. "She was found in the bush with half a bottle of water with it, so that's fantastic news." He issued a swift statement after the announcement the body had been found. "She had been found deceased, and I only raise that because I gave earlier advice," Ms. Minns said. "This is obviously devastating, and I'm profoundly sad for the family and all those concerned." In a follow-up statement released after 1:30 p.m, he apologised for the information he shared, saying he genuinely believed his update to be true. "Advice I received earlier today relating to Lily Hooper was incorrect," he said. "I genuinely believed I was sharing good news. My deepest condolences are with Lily's family. I'm profoundly sorry to think that anything I said may have added to their heartbreak at an already devastating time." Hooper went missing last Wednesday after embarking on a bushwalk, but she was found at 11 a.m. today. The last sighting of Hooper before she went missing was on Wednesday, August 12, when she left her home on Burragorong Road in Oakdale about 8 a.m. to go on a hike. When she hadn't returned home by 10 p.m, her family reported her missing. Her car was found about an hour later on Wangaderi Road at High Range near the Bonop Pick walking trail in Nataya National Park. Lily's about 175 centimetres tall with a slim build, long blonde hair and blue eyes. She was last seen wearing a shirt and shorts. The search for Hooper had been ongoing for days, with her family joining in the search. Rescue crews had battled difficult conditions as cold and wet weather hit the area over the last week. The New South Wales SES released an update this morning before reports Hooper had been found emerged. Over 280 New South Wales SES volunteers and specialist personnel have rotated through this operation since last week, a post on social media said. Our remote area bush search and rescue teams are continuing to navigate exceptionally steep drops, dense undergrowth and complex cliff lines across Nataya National Park to ensure every search grid is thoroughly covered. And that story was taken from 9.com, reported by Patrick Prischetto, body found in search for missing bushwalker Lily Hooper.
8: Israeli ambassador refutes political attacks on IDF investigation clearing soldiers of Frankham killing. This story is from the ABC by Jake Evans. Israel's ambassador Hillel Neumann has defended the military investigation that cleared its soldiers of criminal wrongdoing in the killing of Australian aid worker Zomi Frankham, saying the findings should not be attacked if they are not suitable to one's political agenda. Foreign Minister Penny Wong called in Mr. Neumann to explain the outcomes of the two-year Israel Defence Forces, IDF, investigation after expressing outrage that no one would be held criminally liable for the 2024 death of Ms. Frankham and six other humanitarian workers killed in a drone strike while travelling in a World Central Kitchen convoy through Gaza. Senator Wong was incensed after learning that the IDF would not seek criminal prosecution just minutes before the report's release and hours after attending an event with Ms. Frankham's family at Parliament House for World Humanitarian Day, where the minister launched the Zomi Frankham Award for aid workers. Senator Wong said, "We had just launched the Zomi Frankham Humanitarian Award, and we didn't have the opportunity to inform Zomi's family before Israel's decision was made public due to the lack of notice." The minister said in an earlier statement, "Australia is outraged the Israeli government has decided not to pursue criminal proceedings against those responsible for killing Zomi Frankham and her World Central Kitchen colleagues." Senator Wong acknowledged Australia's relations with Israel were at a low ebb, saying obviously it's a difficult time in the relationship. The IDF conceded in its investigation that serious failures had led to soldiers mistakenly believing that a Hamas fighter was travelling with the convoy. But it said World Central Kitchen did not flag with the IDF the presence of armed security travelling with the convoy, and the convoy deviated from an agreed route that had been coordinated with the military. The review concluded that the decisions of the commanders did not raise reasonable suspicion of criminal misconduct. Senator Wong said the review had been inadequate, leaving many questions unanswered. Among them, the foreign minister said the IDF had not explained two further strikes after the initial attack, which were in breach of its rules of engagement, an unsatisfactory explanation for why the strikes had occurred in a humanitarian fire control zone, and repeated refusals to hand over audio evidence of the attack. Senator Wong said, "We do not have confidence in the IDF's military advocate general's process, given the many unanswered questions."
6: we will consult the Zomi Frankum's family before we announce further steps. A World Central Kitchen spokesperson agreed an independent review was needed, saying that the IDF cannot credibly investigate its own conduct. The foreign minister also called for Israel to at least apologise to Ms. Frankum's family. Israel's ambassador to Australia today expressed his sorrow at the death, but stopped short of giving a full apology, saying doing so could have legal ramifications. Departing from the meeting, Mr. Newman defended the investigation. Mr. Newman said, "Israel came out with findings after a thorough investigation, after a 2-year investigation into the circumstances of the death of Zomi Frankum. Since I took up my mission here about 5 months ago, I was implored all the time to bring about a closure, which I did. But in the end, one must also understand that not every case where someone dies, where there is a casualty, that means there is a criminal liability." Mr. Newman said the aid group recruited armed personnel to its convoy and deviated from the route agreed with the IDF without informing the military, leading the soldiers to believe the convoy had been taken over. "It was a mistake in retrospect, but the findings of the court are there was no criminal intention, and therefore there was no criminal responsibility. Criminal findings were made in an investigation into a separate incident that was released alongside the Frankum findings." The ambassador noted a 2024 Australian investigation by Air Chief Marshal Mark Binskin came to a similar conclusion, though that did not have access to drone audio of the strike. The ambassador did not commit to releasing or handing over the full footage of the attack, despite repeated requests by the Australian government.

0: straightforward. We grieve with you. We are very sorry for the circumstances that brought about this death. An innocent life is a tragedy. Human rights lawyer Chris Sidoti, who sits on the UN's Commission of Inquiry on the Occupied Palestinian Territory in Israel, said the ambassador should be expelled. Mr. Sidoti told ABC Radio National, "He has interfered in Australia's internal politics. He has been offensive in dealing with Australian members of the flotilla that tried to reach Gaza with humanitarian aid, and again his government now has failed Australian citizens. So he should be told that he's going home." The Greens say the Foreign Minister should have been expelled, that the Foreign Minister should have expelled Mr. Newman. Greens Deputy Marine Faruqi said she was devastated by the investigation findings. Senator Faruqi said, "I'm appalled by the comments made by the Israeli ambassador. How dare the Israeli ambassador stand outside our parliament and say every loss of innocent life is a tragedy? Israel was never going to take responsibility and accountability for killing Zomi Frankem." When Minister Wong had her meeting this morning with the Israeli ambassador, the only thing she should have said to him was goodbye. And that story from the ABC by Jake Evans, Israeli ambassador refutes political attacks on IDF investigation, clearing soldiers of Frankem killing.
1: Bird flu suspected after more than 1,000 birds found dead and three mass mortality events in South Australia. And this story is taken from the ABC. South Australian authorities have identified three mass bird mortality events involving more than 1,000 crested terns, which are presumed to have died from H5N1 bird flu. Premier Peter Malinauskas told SA Parliament the deaths occurred on remote offshore islands, including Trowbridge Island off York Peninsula and two small islands off Kangaroo Island known as North Page and South Page. The deaths were detected yesterday. As of today, South Australia has recorded 177 confirmed H5 bird flu cases. The SA government is also investigating a suspected case involving a little penguin from Kangaroo Island. The discoveries of the mass mortalities were made by the state government surveillance teams and represent a significant escalation of bird flu in the state, Mr. Malinowski said. The loss of more than 1,000 birds is deeply concerning, and the state government is treating these events with the utmost seriousness, he said. The mass mortalities were revealed in a ministerial statement which the Premier read out to Parliament's lower house. He added that no mass mortality had been reported in mammals and that H5N1 had not been detected in poultry or livestock. In a separate mortality event, more than two dozen penguins have been found dead in Tasmania, a week on from the arrival of the deadly H5 bird flu in the state. A surveillance team has found 28 dead penguins and three dead crested terns on the coast of King Island. The birds are being tested for the deadly H5 bird flu, which has already killed seven birds on Bass Strait Island. And that story was taken from the ABC. Bird flu suspected after more than 1,000 birds found dead in three mass mortality events in SA.
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0: Drones breach restricted airspace at Williamtown RAAF base. This story is from the ABC by Ben Clifford. Unidentified drones have breached restricted airspace surrounding Australia's main fighter pilot training base for the second time in a month, according to police. The Williamtown RAAF base, 30 kilometres north of Newcastle, is home to the majority of Australia's F-35A fighter jet fleet, as well as a range of other military aircraft. Earlier this month, the Department of Defence confirmed it was investigating reports of multiple unidentified drones flying around the base and the neighbouring Newcastle Airport on several days in July. Today, New South Wales Police confirmed a second incursion occurred in early August. A police spokesperson said

0: officers were working with the Australian Defence Force and partner agencies to identify the uncrewed aircraft systems and their pilots. Multiple no-fly zones are in place around the RAAF base, and penalties for breaches range up to $18,200. Strategic Analysis Australia Director Michael Shoebridge said the latest breach was a sign of a serious security shortfall. He told ABC Newcastle Mornings, "It's very concerning because it shows defence is unable to protect its bases. They've got all these layered security precautions, but it turns out if you have a drone, you can just fly it around over the base." Mr. Shoebridge argues Australia's ability to counter drone surveillance is lagging behind other comparable countries and putting military operations at risk. He said, "This is a known problem that European nations have been facing for a while. We need to see actual counter-drone systems put on our key bases. That includes short-range shotguns with modified rounds that can bring drones down. If it's not possible, then these $100 million aircraft are completely vulnerable." On a visit to the Hunter region last week, Prime Minister Anthony Albanese was asked about the first incursion, which occurred in July. He said, "Defence will work with New South Wales Police on these issues to make sure that the area around the airport can operate safely, because that is absolutely critical. It is unsafe and dangerous to have drones around airspace. It makes no sense for that to occur." Last year, the federal government made changes to defence regulations to allow defence personnel to seize, disable, or destroy drones in the vicinity of defence sites. It says it also committed to spending up to $22 billion over the next 10 years on drone and counter-drone capabilities. Defence Minister Richard Marles said, "Drones are a serious and rapidly evolving security challenge. Project Land 156 is delivering counter-drone systems, including jammers, sensors and electronic warfare technologies right now to ADF personnel. We will introduce additional legislative reform this year to further strengthen the ADF's ability to counter drone threats." The Coalition has criticised the government for being too slow to act. Shadow Defence Minister James Patterson said, "More laws don't take drones out of the sky. Real capability does. The Albanese government must stop kicking the can down the road and take steps to deliver immediate action to protect our bases today." Investigations into the incidents are continuing. And that story was from the ABC by Ben Clifford. Drones breach restricted airspace at Williamtown RAAF base.
1: Aged care program for 830,000 Australians to be extended. And this story is taken from news.com. A program providing crucial care to almost 1 million Australians has been extended after its future was in the balance. The Albanese government will continue to fund critical aged care services for 830,000 older Australians after promising to keep separate two Commonwealth-funded programs beyond 2029. Health Minister Mark Butler and Aged Care Minister Sam Ray announced today the federal government would extend the Commonwealth Home Support Program, CHSP, to June 29. The CHSP is separate to the government's Support at Home program and provides subsidised contracted services, including for cleaning, shopping, transport and social services. For many older Australians, the CHSP was the entry point for aged care services, Senator Ray said. "Now, providers told us they needed certainty, and importantly, all the people told us that they needed continuity of care," he said. The government estimates that some 1,300 providers will deliver services through the CHSP, including local councils across Australia. The government said cited uncertainty as a reason for pulling out of the program. About 40% of CHSP clients are outside Australia's major cities. Senator Ray confirmed the intention was to keep the two programs separate beyond 2029, with consultation to take place on the CHSP's long-term future. In a statement, Ageing Australia welcomed the CHSP extension after speculation that it would be merged into the Support at Home program. Providers need that certainty to keep the services running, Chief Executive Tom Simpson said. Without it, many have been forced to consider closure or service reductions. I hope that much of that can be avoided with today's announcement. It's critical that we use this time to look at existing contracts and make sure that they are sufficient to provide the support needed for local communities. Many are outdated with woefully inadequate funding to deliver for the needs of the community, which must be urgently addressed. We also need to use this time to consult with the community and the sector to get the program right long term. While Senator Ray said the government had listened to old Australians, he also defended controversial algorithmic decision-making, known as the Integrated Assessment Tool, which has been subject to successful votes against Labor in the Senate. Labor has introduced pathways for people to send decisions to a human under subsequent reform. Fundamentally, it's about getting more equitable and more efficient outcomes for all people in terms of their assessment, he said. We've been able to drive wait times down and improve accuracy. There are, of course, a number of improvements that we can make, including the right to review the prioritisation mechanism. Senator Ray said the tool was a component of the single assessment system, which was a recommendation of the Royal Commission. However, the algorithmic tool itself was not a recommendation of the Aged Care Royal Commission. That story was taken from news.com. Aged care program for 830,000 Australians to be extended.
0: Here's which Centrelink payments are going up and by how much. This story is from SBS by Niv Sadra-Ludaby. More than 5.3 million Australians will receive higher social security payments within weeks under the latest round of indexation. The new pay boosts will take effect from 20 September, increasing the rates of the pension, job seeker, youth allowance, parenting payment, AmStudy and rent assistance payments. Social Services Minister Tanya Plibersek said an extra $4 billion of cost of living relief will begin to flow to over 5.3 million Australians. Whether it's paying the rent, putting food on the table or covering everyday bills, this extra support will help Australians on income support make ends meet. We'll continue to make sure the system is there to support those who need it most, ensuring that everyone can make ends meet and no one gets left behind. However, Cassandra Goldie, CEO of the Australian Council of Social Service, said that while every extra dollar counts, routine indexation was not enough to lift people out of poverty and deprivation. She said in a statement provided to SBS News, "People receiving JobSeeker are struggling to afford three meals a day and keep a roof over their heads. The government must deliver a significant real increase to JobSeeker, youth allowance, parenting payment and related supports so that people don't have to go without the essentials. Social security payments are generally indexed twice a year to maintain their value and match changes in the cost of living and average wages. Here is how much each payment will increase by. The maximum rates for age pension will be lifted by $36.80 to $1,237.70 a fortnight for single pensioners. Couples will receive a $55.60 increase to their combined fortnightly payment, bringing it to $1,866. Pay rates for non-resident single pensioners will increase by $5 a fortnight, while partnered non-resident pensions will increase by $1.70 a fortnight each. For singles without children who receive job seeker payments, the highest rate increases by $16.20 to $833.70 every 2 weeks. For singles with dependent children, the rate will increase by $17.30 to $892.80. The rate for couples will rise by $14.80 per person, bringing the fortnightly payment to $763 each. Parenting payment receipts will also see an increase, with maximum rates rising by $20.90 to $1,087.20 fortnightly for singles and by $14.80 to $763 for partnered recipients. 1 million renters will also receive increased Commonwealth rent assistance rates. The maximum rent assistance will increase by $4.40 per fortnight for singles without children, bringing it to $223.80. Singles with one or two children will see a $5.18 rise to $211, while those with three or more children will get a $5.88 boost to $297.36. The maximum payment for couples without children will increase by $4.20 to a combined rate of $211. For couples with one or two children, the increase is $5.18, bringing the combined total to $263.06. For those with three or more children, the increase is $5.88, bringing the total to $297.36. For those aged 18 to 24, youth allowance will increase by $20.90 to $1,087.20 from the 20th September. Alongside these indexation increases, the government has lifted Social Security deeming rates. Deemed rates are used to calculate income from financial assets and to assess eligibility for government payments. From 20th September, the deeming rate will increase from $1.25% to $1.25% to 1.75% for financial assets up to $66,800 for singles and $110,600 for couples combined. For all financial assets exceeding the threshold, the rate has risen by 0.5% to 3.75%. And that story from SBS, Here's Which Centrelink Payments Are Going Up and By How Much, was by Nick Zadralodaby. And this is the National News Hour, heard around the country on Vision Australia Radio, VA Radio on digital and online at varadio.org. After the break, we'll return with more news stories, including fire at ICU in Perth's Fiona Stanley Hospital forces evacuation, mushroom killer always planned to testify, and Labor digging deep to meet gambling register rollout.
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0: You're with Kate Lever-Such, and joining me today is Elizabeth Borello. Returning to today's major stories, here's Elizabeth.
1: Fire at ICU in Perth's Fiona Stanley Hospital forces evacuation. And this story is taken from the ABC. A fire in the intensive care unit at one of Perth's major hospitals has left four people needing medical treatment and forced evacuation of the ICU. The fire at Fiona Stanley Hospital in Perth South was reported just after 10 a.m. within a self-contained room in the ICU. The hospital said the blaze did not spread beyond the room, but there were some water damage and smoke impact. Because of that, the hospital said some services will remain temporarily closed while remedial works are undertaken. The staff members and a patient are undergoing a clinical assessment, a spokesperson for the South Metropolitan Health Service said. The ABA understands their condition is stable. The hospital said cautionary but necessary actions were being taken, including patient relocation from the impacted ward, short-term ambulance diversions, as well as disruption to some surgical and outpatient services. The emergency department remains open and accepting patients presenting with medical emergencies, the hospital said. For now, pediatric and adult emergency patients will share a facility. Non-urgent visitors are urged to postpone their visit to the hospital while our staff work to return services to normal. Investigations into the cause of the fire are underway. And that story taken from the ABC, fire at ICU in Perth's Fiona Stanley Hospital forces evacuation.
0: Mushroom killer always planned to testify. Crown. The stories from the New Daily by Tara Cosoletto. Triple murderer Erin Patterson was seemingly always going to give evidence in her high-profile trial because she needed to show she had an interest in foraging, prosecutors have argued. Patterson, 51, is seeking to quash her murder convictions in the Victorian Court of Appeal for serving lunch guests a deep-cap mushroom-laced meal in July 2023, arguing she suffered a substantial miscarriage of justice. One of her grounds of appeal is that she was forced to give evidence at trial because the trial judge excluded mushroom photos. Her barrister, Veronica Drago, pointed to the judge's decision to not allow the photos from 2020 found on Patterson's SD card in evidence. The defence wanted to use those photos to show Patterson always had an interest in foraging for mushrooms, Drago said yesterday. Without the images, the only way jurors could hear evidence of foraging was through Patterson herself, the barrister argued. But Crown Prosecutor Jeremy McWilliams refuted that claim this morning, saying Patterson seemingly always intended to give evidence. He noticed there was no evidence that Patterson had previously foraged, citing her police interview in which she denied any interest. McWilliams also referenced statements from Patterson's family and friends who did not have recollections of her foraging. But Patterson's trial barrister submitted in his opening address that she had lied in the police interview and she'd always had an interest in foraging, McWilliams said. The prosecutor said today, Patterson would need to give evidence about those matters given the evidentiary landscape, both to overcome the lie but also the suite of evidence that tends to support the lie. McWilliams denied that simply tendering the photos to the jury would have been sufficient. The prosecutor also refuted the claim Patterson's cross-examination was unfair and oppressive, instead arguing the trial prosecutor had been fair and careful. McWilliams said, "Plainly, we reject any suggestion the prosecutor acted as anything other than a model administrator of justice." The prosecution will continue to respond to Patterson's appeal grounds before turning to their cross-appeal on her sentence later today. Victoria's top prosecutor, Brendan Kassane KC, is expected to argue the decision to grant Patterson a non-parole period of 33 years was manifestly inadequate and life without parole should have been the sentence. Patterson was jailed after a jury found she deliberately served beef wellingtons laced with death cap mushrooms to her former in-laws Don and Gail Patterson, 70, and Gail's sister Heather Wilkinson, 66. The three guests died after a July 2023 lunch at Patterson's Lingongatha home in regional Victoria, while Heather's husband Ian fell seriously ill from the meal but survived. Patterson was also convicted of Wilkinson's attempted murder. Wilkinson and other members of the Wilkinson and Patterson families were back in court today alongside members of the public and dozens of journalists. The appeal hearing before Justices Stephen McLeish, Leslie Taylor and Peter Kidd continues. And that story was in the New Daily by Tara Cosoletto. Mushroom killer always planned to testify.
1: Labor digging deep to meet gambling register rollout. And this story is taken from Michael West Media. An online register to give people the choice to avoid gambling advertising could be operational within a year. Communications Minister Annika Wells is confident the Australian Communications and Media Authority will be able to roll out the so-called AdStop register within 12 months. "We have built similar things before," she told reporters in Canberra today, noting the media watchdog had to build BedStop, a self-exclusion register for gamblers, in recent years. "It's automated. It won't be on the user. This technology exists. We've built it. And yeah, it took a while to build it, but we know how to do it now." The five-year lead-up to rolling out the BetStop self-exclusion register won't be repeated, Ms. Wells said. Labor's gambling reform to ban ads on sports jerseys and stadiums, limit broadcast content and introduce an opt-out register passed the Parliament late last night. It's now illegal for gambling companies to offer inducements to problem gamblers during the first 3 months on the self-exclusion register. The peak body for betting agencies has criticised the bill for overcomplicating the sector and driving punters to unregulated offshore gambling companies. Responsible Waging Australia Chief Executive Kai Cantwell said the measures will significantly limit the ability to advertise gambling to adults. But the Communications Minister has welcomed the possibility of all gambling ads being removed from the internet as a result. "What a great outcome that would be," Ms. Wells said. "The number one way you can make sure that you comply with the law is to not show gambling ads. And if you want to show gambling ads, then you're going to have to jump through these hoops." Mr. Cantwell warned the illegal offshore wagering market operates outside the reach of any opt-out or AdStop mechanism. Independent Senator David Pocock dismissed the legislation for failing tragically short of the recommendations from a Labor-led inquiry. "Nothing happened for 3 years. They were finally sort of forced into doing something, and they have done the absolute bare minimum," Senator Pocock told News 24. "We failed on inducements and we failed on a national regulator." And that story taken from Michael West Media, Labor digging deep to meet gambling register rollout.
0: There was grift, there was thuggery. Victorian Premier says nothing is off limits at Construction Royal Commission. This story is from The Guardian by Benita Kolovas. Nothing is off limits to Victoria's Royal Commission into the construction sector, Ben Carroll has said, as he released the inquiry's terms of reference and confirmed former premiers and ministers could be called to face public hearings. The Victorian Premier today unveiled details of the inquiry while acknowledging there had been grift, thuggery and violence on taxpayer-funded building sites after the letters patent formally establishing the commission were signed off by the Governor following a Cabinet meeting earlier that morning. Chris Kourakos, the former Chief Justice of South Australia, whom Carroll described as independent, rigorous and fearless, has been appointed Commissioner. Kourakos, who has been given coercive powers to compel the production of information, including cabinet documents and the attendance of witnesses, has been given a $50 million budget and must report to the government by 20 August 2027. The inquiry has been formally named the Royal Commission into the Integrity of Major Public and Civil Infrastructure Construction Projects in Victoria. Carroll said the inquiry followed allegations of wrongdoing by the CFMEU and others connected to the big build, first reported on Nine newspapers in 2024. He told reporters, "It is clear, and I want to acknowledge the role of both investigative journalism and whistleblowers, that there was grift, There was thuggery, there was misogyny, and there was violence on taxpayer-funded construction sites. I have zero tolerance for that. We're giving this Royal Commission the broadest, most extensive, wide-ranging powers. Full transparency, nothing is off limits. Victorians deserve answers, and this Royal Commission will provide them. Under the terms of reference, the Commission will investigate the extent to which corruption, criminal conduct or serious misconduct occurred on major Victoria projects by the Construction, Forestry and Maritime Employees Union, CFMEU, construction companies, subcontractors, labour hire firms and others. It will also examine whether government departments and project delivery agencies adequately adhered to their responsibilities in overseeing the projects. The inquiry will consider whether measures could be taken to recoup taxpayer funds that were misappropriated or received as a result of corruption, criminal conduct or serious misconduct. However, lawful, legitimate and appropriate actions taken under industrial relations and occupational health and safety laws are outside the inquiry's scope. The Commission can examine whether those laws or regulations were misused. Carroll said the terms of reference make it a matter for the Commissioner to decide whose actions and whose knowledge are relevant to the matters under investigation. He said, "Not the government, not me, the Commissioner. If he wants to hear from ministers, former ministers, senior officials, union leaders or company executives, he has the power to call them." Under questioning, he confirmed premiers and former premiers can also be called. He also confirmed their legal representation and that of former ministers will be publicly funded, which he described as standard procedure. The CFMEU administrator, Michael Crosby, said in a statement it would fully cooperate with the Royal Commission. He said while significant public attention had been focused on the union, misconduct is not confined to one organisation. Crosby urged the Commission to also examine the conduct of developers, head contractors, subcontractors, labour hire operators and anyone else who has profited from unlawful or unethical behaviour. He said the CFMEU has been calling out wage theft, sham contracting, phoenixing, safety breaches and the exploitation of vulnerable workers for years now. These practices rob workers of their pay, put lives at risk, and undermine honest businesses doing the right thing. Governments, law enforcement, and regulators must shine the spotlight across the entire industry. Victorian workers deserve nothing less. Carroll's first act as Premier 3 weeks ago was to announce he would set up the inquiry into the sector. Carroll also said a special prosecutor would be appointed to work in parallel to the Royal Commission and that the independent, broad-based anti-corruption commission will be bolstered with follow-the-money powers. Both these elements will require legislation, which he has committed to introducing to Parliament before the government enters caretaker mode before the November state election. It is understood Victorian Parliament will sit for additional days to allow for this to occur. Carroll's predecessor, Jacinta Allan, was the minister responsible for transport infrastructure at the time when most alleged wrongdoing occurred. While she apologised for criminal allegations that have been uncovered, Allan had rejected calls for a royal commission, which put her at odds with a number of her MPs. It led several to join a cross-factional group that urged Carroll to challenge Allan for the leadership. Allan ultimately stood down before a vote. And that story by Benita Kolovas of The Guardian was there was grift, there was thuggery. Victorian Premier says nothing is off limits at Construction Royal Commission.
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1: Unemployment unexpectedly rises as expert issue warning to households. This story is taken from 9.com and reported by Yashi Sharma. Australia's unemployment rate unexpectedly rose to 4.5% in July as 15,800 people lost their jobs. The seasonally adjusted figure rose 0.1% on the previous month in weaker than expected results released by the Australian Bureau of Statistics today. The number of unemployed people rose by 4,200 to 691,500, while the participation rate dropped 0.2% to 66.9%. Experts said it was still too early to say whether the figures would dramatically shift the Reserve Bank's of Australia position on interest rates. BNY market strategist Wee Koon Chong said the latest data was an initial sign that tight labour market conditions were easing, which could aid the case for those arguing against further rate hikes, but warned that unemployment can be volatile. Next week's July inflation data will be a more important anchor point for the RBA outlook, he said. We maintain our view that it's too early to call an end to the tightening cycle. With elevated crude oil prices and still tight labour conditions posing upside inflation risks, we see a chance for further monetary policy tightening. IBRI economist Anthony Maluth said the slow labour market is unlikely to shift the RBA stance. However, the July print may offer the RBA some confidence that the labour market is loosening as intended, which in turn should help ease inflation pressures over time, he said. The data also reinforces our long-standing view that the RBA's hiking cycle is over, with focus now turning to July's CPI print due next week. Treasurer Jim Chalmers said it was unsurprising to see unemployment tick up considering the global challenges. The fact that our unemployment rate remains relatively low in the face of so much global uncertainty reflects the resilience of Australia's economy, he said. More than 1.25 million jobs have been created on our watch, most of them full-time. Deputy Opposition Leader Jane Hume said, "More and more Australians are out of work and chasing jobs. That is not what a strong labour market looks like. It is what happens when job opportunities fail to keep pace with the people looking for work," she said. And that story taken from 9.com, reported by Yashi Sharma. Unemployment unexpectedly rises as experts issue warning to households.
0: Masters winner doubts the value of stars John Ram and Bryson DeChambeau. This is from the WA Today by James Corrigan. Rory McIlroy has plunged the dagger into what many see as Liv's lifeless form by questioning what value the likes of John Ram and Bryson DeChambeau have brought to the breakaway circuit. Liv is putting on its last tournament of 2026 this week, and despite claims of having an investor lined up, there are inevitably doubts about the league surviving into next year after the Saudi Arabian public investment funds decided to pull funding. Inevitably, focus has surrounded what will happen to the big names. It was revealed earlier this week that Liv executives are almost resigned to losing Ram regardless of whether funding remains a going concern. But after world number one Scotty Scheffler said he would see the positives in heavyweights such as Ram signed for US $300 million, equivalent of $421 million Australian dollars, and DeChambeau returning to the PGA Tour, McIlroy was far less compromising. The world number two went as far as to query whether the tour really needs them back. McIlroy said, "I mean, have they brought value to Liv? You know, I think the PGA Tour's in a really good spot." If Ram found that answer difficult to hear from his Ryder Cup teammate, then McIlroy's response on whether the Liv Rebels would be welcomed home would not have been an easy listen. Brooks Koepka was reinstated immediately when he quit Liv at the end of last year, albeit with restricted appearances and a $5 million fine. But Ram and DeChambeau did not accept an offer on the same terms. McIlroy said, I'm pretty sure they're not going to be welcomed back straight away. If they were offered this returning member program back in February, the one that Brooks took, then yeah, maybe. But that has sort of come and gone. And I think it was said at the time that the deal that they might get going forward isn't going to be as good as the one that Brooks got. So yeah, I would say it's going to be a tough, tough road back. McIlroy, who was talking at the BMW Championship in Missouri, which begins today, has been a vocal opponent of LIV ever since it was launched in 2022. And despite some reservations, he's sticking to his guns if it does perish. He said, "It's a hard one. I feel I've kept my position consistent that LIV has never been a good thing for the game. So, in whatever LIV 2.0 looks like, if it even happens, you know, they say they're trying to be more collaborative and all that. But this is the PGA Tour. It's the best platform for the top professional golfers in the world." And yeah, were there some things at the start of LIV that the PGA Tour could have done better? Sure. But you think back to the start with, say, Phil Mickelson being unhappy with some stuff. Like, surely that just warranted a conversation instead of blowing the entire professional game up and doing something else. So, I don't take any personal satisfaction in people losing jobs. That doesn't seem right. I've always felt like this is the best place to play professional golf. And I'm pretty sure if the PGA Tour were handed $6 billion, it would have done a better job with it. Meanwhile, in Indianapolis, Scott O'Neill, the LIV chief executive, also talked to the media and admitted that time was running out to reach a deal with the potential investor. The bulk of the players committing to LIV 2.0 is critical. O'Neill said, "We have a very compressed timeline to get the deal done. I'm not going to share that here, but I can tell you we're well on our way to a transaction. Look, the entirety of our focus is to get to this transaction and get through it. Without the players, that becomes very difficult. I have a good level of confidence in my conversation that will have a critical mass of the right players to move this league forward." And that story, Masters winner doubts the value of stars John Rahm and Bryson DeChambeau, was from WA Today by James Corrigan.
1: Publisher pauses publication of Isaac Heaney's next children's book. And this story was taken from The Age and reported by Melanie Cambray. Ellen and Unwood has paused publication of the third book in Isaac Heaney's Little Isaac Footy Fever children's book series, Super Swan, which was due to hit shelves in November ahead of the Christmas sales period. The first two books in the series aimed at children aged 7 to 10 and billed as a way for young readers to find fun and friendship in sport were published earlier this month. Ellen and Unwin is aware of reports relating to Isaac Heaney and Victoria Police investigation and that his employer has exercised sanctions under club policy and his terms of employment, the publisher said in a statement. "We view this matter seriously and believe that the women involved deserve respect and support. We have paused promotion of his two books and the publication of his third book while the police investigation is underway. We are unable to comment further while this matter is in the hands of the police." Some publishing contracts with high-profile figures include morality or dispute clauses that allow publishers to respond to conduct that could cause reputational damage. It is not known whether Heaney's contract contains such a clause. And that story, taken from The Age, reported by Melanie Cambray, publisher pauses publication of Isaac Heaney's next children's book.
0: Prince Harry, Meghan to move back to UK, reports. This story is from The New Daily. Prince Harry and his wife, Meghan Markle, are reportedly planning to relocate with their children back to Britain this month. 6 years after they stepped down from their royal duties and moved to California. The Duke and Duchess of Sussex are relocating with Prince Archie, 7, and Princess Lilibet, 5, to Britain for an extended period, and the children will begin school there in September, People magazine and British newspaper The Daily Telegraph reported today, Australia time. The couple will make their home in a non-royal residence outside of London, the report said. They have also apparently enrolled their children in schools ahead of the new British school year, which starts in September. The move gives Harry, 41, and Meghan, 45, their first home base in Britain since they gave up the lease on Frogmore Cottage, the Windsor residence gifted to them by the late Queen Elizabeth in 2023. Spokespeople for the couple had no comment. It's understood there will be no change to Harry and Meghan's role and status as private individuals and non-working members of the royal family. Harry's father, the King, was told the news on Sunday. He is understood to welcome the opportunity to see more of his younger son and his family. Harry's estranged brother, Prince William, and his wife, Catherine, Princess of Wales, have also been informed. Harry and Meghan's status will remain the same, with the couple not being offered a half-in, half-out option when it comes to their roles. They are said to be keeping their $20 million California home. It was bought in 2020 after the couple quit royal life and moved to North America. They will also keep a holiday home in Portugal. The move comes just weeks after the Sussexes returned to Britain with their children for a summer vacation, which included Archie and Lilibet's first reunion with their grandfather in more than 4 years. The two children have been to Britain only twice since their parents moved to California. Archie was born in Britain and Lilibet was born in California. And that story, Prince Harry, Meghan, to move back to UK, was from the New Daily. And a quick look at tomorrow's weather around the country. Perth is expecting an overnight low of 7 and a top of 23 and sunny. In Adelaide, the temperature will drop to 10 tonight and reach 16 tomorrow with a shower or two. A low of 9 in Melbourne and a maximum of 16 tomorrow and cloudy. Hobart, a shower or two, 7 tonight and up to 15 tomorrow. In Canberra, partly cloudy, 5 will be the minimum with a top of 17. Sydney is expecting a low of 13 and a high of 23 with showers easing. For Brisbane, mostly sunny, an overnight low of 11 and an expected top of 23, and Darwin sunny, getting down to 21 tonight and up to 33 tomorrow. 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My name is Kate Leversuch, reading today with Elizabeth Borello. 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
14: 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I'm Trish Rose, and reading with me today is Rob Last. And I'm going to start with the front page story from the NT News. And the main story is on page 5. Headlines on the front page, $9 million, dirty money bust. It's an exclusive article by Harry Brill. A man has been charged with money laundering following a $9 million sting in the heart of Darwin CBD. On Wednesday morning, NT police executed search warrants on two businesses in the city, where a 33-year-old man was arrested and subsequently charged with money laundering with knowledge or belief. While he was being processed, Australian Border Force officers also executed search warrants in the Darwin region, including two residential properties and a commercial storage facility. Footage of one of the NT police raids, executed on Mitchell Street, shows officers confronting the 33-year-old moments before placing him under arrest. Police spent the rest of the day tallying up their findings. Altogether, authorities seized 5,500 vapes, 16,500 nicotine products, $73,600 in cash, digital devices and business records. Further action was taken to restrain a private residence, two motor vehicles, five bank accounts containing $150,000 and the shares of eight business entities. The operation, named Tetan, was 4 months in the making. Police say they launched the operation after detectives from the financial crime section identified significant volumes of money being processed through electronic payments facilities associated with businesses linked to the investigation. Police will allege that during the 2024-25 and 2025-26 financial years, businesses associated with that investigation generated $12.1 million in sales. Following Wednesday's raids, police say investigators have already identified $9.36 million directly attributed to the alleged sale of illicit vaping and nicotine products. Detective Senior Sergeant Corey Borton addressed the shock arrest. This investigation is about the money, identifying where criminal proceeds came from, where they went, and who possessed or controlled them, he said. Our investigation has identified approximately $12.1 million in sales through businesses associated with the investigation, with approximately $9.36 million directly attributed to the sale of illicit vaping and nicotine products. The significance for financial crimes is not simply how that money was generated, it is what happened to those proceeds and who was dealing with them. He had a warning for those thinking about getting rich via the black market. If you make money from crime, you should expect us to follow that money, he said. That means examining bank accounts, merchant payment facilities, businesses and other assets to identify the proceeds of crime and establish who possesses or controls them. Where the evidence establishes the necessary connection and where the legislation provides a lawful basis to act, we will pursue those proceeds and the financial benefit generated by criminal activity. That can include cash, bank accounts, vehicles, property and businesses. Mr. Borton said the investigation, which involves territory and Commonwealth officers, remains ongoing. The message to people involved in financially motivated crime is simple. The money itself can become the focus of a criminal investigation. And that was our first story today from the NT News, from pages 1 and 5, $9 million dirty money bust.
15: And now from page 3 of the NT News, by-election shock as Yingiya Mark Gayula resigns from politics. Time to return to my people, it's entitled by Fia Walsh. Independent member for Mulka and respected Yolngu elder Yingiya Mark Gayula has announced his shock resignation from Northern Territory politics, effective immediately. After 10 years serving the North East Arnhem Land electorate, Mr. Gayula said his decision was motivated by health concerns and frustration with successive governments' failure to work in partnership with Aboriginal people. He said that frustration had become more acute since the country Liberal Party was elected, accusing the government of failing Aboriginal people and contributing to a slow genocide through its policies. I no longer feel that I can be a part of the NT Parliament and sit opposite a government who are not willing to listen or form partnerships, he said. It's time for me to return to my family and my people on country to provide the leadership for the next generation as my full focus without the enormous workload that comes with being an independent member of Parliament. The resignation will trigger a by-election in Mulka, which includes the town of Nullumbai and communities of Galawinku, Milingimbi, Raminginying and Yirrkala. Previously a Labor stronghold, Mr. Gayula toppled the party's deputy leader to win the seat in 2016. He's been a strong advocate for justice reform, remote housing and homelands funding and Aboriginal self-determination. Mr. Gayula truly walked in two worlds. Born in Arnhem Land in 1958, he grew up with a traditional lifestyle, only learning English when he started school aged 10. He went on to train as a pilot in Victoria and became the first Yolngu commercial pilot for the region in the 1980s, before holding various roles in cross-cultural education. In a statement confirming his resignation, Mr. Gayula cited recent child protection reforms introduced despite widespread outcry from Indigenous groups and frontline workers as an example of the government's failure to listen to Aboriginal people. Since their election, the CLP have introduced too many laws that are dehumanising, oppressing and destroying our communities and our people, he said. I've been sent by my people to work with the government, but their answer has always been, we know what is best for you, rather than working in partnership with us. What I have discovered is that Aboriginal communities are the political football that gets passed around with no real intention of working with our people to bring positive change for our communities. We are sovereign people, and the only way things will improve is when the government recognise that and come and sit with us respectfully. Instead of diplomacy, the government are walking all over us. Mr. Gayula said finding constructive solutions to the problems faced by Aboriginal communities was a matter of life and death. I buried a younger brother earlier this month, and on Friday, the funeral for my older brother will begin. We have people dying avoidable deaths every day, he said. As I too get older and have also had health concerns, I need to return my focus to community-led solutions on country and make space for someone else to come in with new energy to serve the electorate and continue to hold the government to account. Mr. Gayula said the decision to stand down had not been easy and he was very proud to have represented the Mulka electorate. A CLP government spokesman acknowledged Mr. Gayula's resignation and wished him all the best. The economic future of Nullumbai and the region continues to be a focus of the Whanaatsiaro CLP government, the spokesman said. Engagement with local Yolngu leadership will continue through the Assistant Minister for Nullumbai Transition, Oli Carlson. And further from Fia Walsh, tributes for a man of firsts. Politicians from across the island have paid tribute to Mr. Gayula's contribution to politics and Aboriginal rights in the Northern Territory. Federal Indigenous Australians Minister Malandiri McCarthy described Mr. Gayula as a man of great strength and leadership for his Mulka electorate, for the Yolngu people and the deeply held sense of justice he carried with him in the NT Parliament. He's a man of many firsts, a commercial pilot, a bilingual educator and the member for Mulka, she said. I know his story is not done with his retirement. He will continue to fight for homelands, for justice and against racism. Acting Opposition Leader Ed Smelt said Territory Labor thanked Mr. Gayula for his service to the Parliament and most importantly to the people of Mulka. Throughout his time in Parliament, Yingiya has been a strong leader and advocate for his people, his culture and his country, Mr. Smelt said. Labor MLA Chancey Pake said Parliament will certainly not be the same without you. From the bottom of my heart, I thank Mr. Gayula for his courage, his leadership and his unwavering commitment to our people, Mr. Pake said. Being a politician from a remote community is never an easy task. Yingiya has never moved away from who he is, where he comes from, or his loyalty to his people. He stood with us and always made sure that our language, law and culture had a place in our parliament. And that concludes the story, Time to Return to My People by Fia Walsh.
14: Pages 6 and 7 in today's NT News covers a bush summit, patient delays cost lives. I'm going to read one of the articles, Rural Doctors Speak of Crisis in Healthcare. It's by Remy Varga, Taylor Penny and Olivia Shying. More than 140 rural and regional doctors across Australia have spoken about the biggest health challenges in their communities and what needs to be done to fix shocking shortfalls and gaps. Doctors in the Northern Territory said people working and living in remote and regional communities felt forgotten about, describing some situations as abhorrent. Rural generalist Sarah Saunders works in Wadi, one of the biggest Indigenous communities in Australia, and said doctors were dealing with limited resources. The biggest challenge is distance, funding. It's so underfunded, it's really hard to work when we don't have the resources we need in these small communities, Dr. Saunders said. Distance is a huge part of it. I'm 3 hours away from a city and from an ICU. If specialists don't come out here, like cardiology, we have to fly our patients into the city. She said a lack of allied health professionals, including speech therapists and dentists, left doctors unable to offer the breadth of care available in regional areas. Over 2 weeks, this masthead interviewed 142 doctors

0: And four from the Northern Territory, where many were employed by the government and were therefore not authorised to speak despite wanting to. Dr. Saunders said obstetrics care in the NT was also limited, with women unable to give birth in their own remote communities and instead sent to larger towns from the time they were 37 weeks, often without their family. I'm from the UK. For me, it's the equivalent of going from England to Spain alone for 6 weeks to give birth and then coming back to my community with my baby. It's abhorrent, yet we are expecting our First Nations people to do that. Kate Lloyd, a GP who works at a women's health clinic in Alice Springs, said patients and medical professionals in the NT faced a lack of access to services. It might be access to imaging or ultrasounds. While everyone is working really hard, there's only so much people can do, she said. The wait for an ultrasound is way longer than what someone would get in the city. It can be months compared to being available in a city in a week, and everyone is working really hard to bridge that. It's workforce shortages, the whole collective effort that rural health needs. Rural generalist Melanie Matthews, who works in the Aboriginal community of Mamangrida, about 500 kilometres from Darwin, said she believed it was increasingly difficult to encourage doctors to relocate to remote communities. I think there's been a big shift, she said. The jobs are getting harder, more red tape, the scope gets bigger and bigger, and they don't want to work full time. But doctors also spoke of their love for working in the NT, emphasising the need for student doctors to be exposed to rural work during their training. I just love it. It's in my blood now. I love being in remote communities and providing healthcare to people who don't have access, Dr. Matthews said. It's a privilege to work in a remote Aboriginal community, get to know the families and dealing with everything that walks in the door. The scope of medicine is so big and interesting. In September last year, the Medical Board of Australia approved the new speciality of rural generalist medicine. They are GPs who not only provide primary care, but also emergency medicine and have training in extra skills like anaesthetics, obstetrics or mental health. Federal Health Minister Mark Butler said the government was investing more in bulk billing doctors and nurses for regional and rural areas. In 2026, a record 2,100 offers are expected to be made to junior doctors to begin government-funded GP training because of our investments, Mr. Butler said. This investment is prioritising regional and rural areas, with half of government-funded GP training occurring in regional, rural and remote areas. Responding to criticism of the Medicare urgent care clinics, Mr. Butler said they filled a gap in the healthcare system by easing pressure on emergency departments. Medicare urgent care clinics don't replace the role of a normal GP, who can provide you with routine, ongoing and follow-up care, he said. And that article was from page 6, Rural Doctors Speak of Crisis in Healthcare.
1: 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And we'll turn now to a story from ABC Online News by Justine Longmore, Warwick Long, Selena Green and Sam Parry. Backpacker visa approval pause worries rural communities that rely on international workers. Farmers fear a federal government pause on working holiday visa approvals will rob them of an essential workforce and put Australia's food security at risk. Australia's Working Holiday Maker, WHM program, started in 1975 and is regarded as mutually beneficial for farmers, rural communities and overseas backpackers who get to travel the country and work along the way. The National Farmers Federation, NFF, estimates that backpackers make up about half of Australia's peak harvest casual workforce and says any cuts are alarming. Backpackers are essential to our industry and the food security of the nation, horticulture spokesman Richard Shannon said. Home Affairs Minister Tony Burke confirmed on Sunday that WHM visas were being processed more slowly than they were previously. The government website for the WHM visas shows applications from 24 countries have been paused. The pause on visa approvals comes amid furious debate about the future of Australia's migration policy. Opposition leader Angus Taylor has not guaranteed backpackers will be exempt from the coalition's planned

0: cuts to migration. But Nationals leader Matt Canavan has previously promised his party would not allow any changes, arguing working holiday makers are crucial for rural communities. Australian charity Blaze Aid organises volunteers to clean up and rebuild farms and fences after fires, floods and cyclones. Backpackers make up a large proportion of the organisation's helpers. I just worry that if this slowdown occurs, then our Australian society and particularly rural people will suffer, Blaze Aid Chief Executive Melissa Jones said. At our base camp in Euroa in Victoria at the moment, while we're working after the Longwood fires, and 75% of those in camp are backpackers. Ms. Jones said the benefit of having working holiday makers went well beyond the fences that we rebuild. They spend money in the local shops, they stay in the local communities, they create connections with people in towns, she said. They're not buying our houses, they're not taking the space that we need. They're actually very beneficial to our country and it should stay that way. South Australia potato grower Terry Buckley said backpackers were also crucial to his business. We usually have some backpackers when we're cutting our seed potatoes for planting and when we're harvesting in autumn. Mr. Buckley said without them he would have to buy more machinery. There's a lot of machinery that's $1 million a piece now, so that's all got to be recouped somehow, he said. When confirming the slowing of approvals, Mr. Burke argued the Pacific Australian Labour Mobility, or PALM scheme, was the principal visa for the agriculture industry. But Mr. Shannon said there was plenty of work for both PALM workers and backpackers. They are not substitutes. They fill different roles and purposes, both in a very practical sense on farm, but in terms of the sort of labour needs they meet, he said. Australia's largest grower of Kensington Pride and R2E2 mangoes, Manbulu in the Northern Territory, uses PALM workers as well as backpackers. A base level of seasonal workers comes from the Pacific, but if we need additional people in the team, we employ backpackers, Managing Director Marie Piccone said. She said the PALM scheme was more expensive and took longer. It's about 10 times the administration and a significantly more costly scheme than just employing Australians under the same rates and conditions or employing backpackers, Ms. Piccone said. We need to have our workforce to get our mango crop off because that's the one time of the year where we get our income. Farming groups, including Blaze Aid, have written to Mr. Burke urging him to consider the importance of backpackers. I think that the ministers and the federal government have to understand that horticulture is in a cost-price squeeze, Ms. Piccone said. The NFF's Richard Shannon said the group would take every step possible to ensure the government considered the risk to food security. And the upward pressure likely to come on the cost of fresh produce in supermarket aisles, he said. The government has been contacted for comment. And that concludes backpacker visa approval. Pause worries rural communities that rely on international workers.
1: And from page six, this next article by Matthew Benz. At the back of Beyond, medics hear call of the wild. Making life or death decisions thousands of miles from the nearest hospital or help is the biggest challenge for medics when they join the Royal Flying Doctor Service. A $15 million boost from the New South Wales government will go towards that training, including a five new British doctors who have just joined. Partners Matt Folkes and Naomi Hines worked in hospitals in London before jetting straight into Dubbo, New South Wales, to begin their training. We wanted to come on an adventure and see a different part of the world, Miss Hines said, of their year-long stint with the RFDS. Mr. Folkes said the challenge of working as a doctor in remote locations was different to any kind of medicine at home. It will teach us a lot of the soft skills, such as quick decision making, that you do not necessarily learn in a hospital, he said. One of their trainers is retrieval doctor Jonathan Storer from Canada, who has been with the RFDS for 6 years. He said the new doctors' first 4 weeks were about teaching them what to expect when they went to a medical emergency in the bush. In the outback, you need to be able to do multiple interventions all at once while making multiple logistical decisions, such as where to take the patient, how long it will take, and what the weather and range of the plane can do, he said. They are making all those decisions with the help of a nurse, but no other backup and without extra kit or an extra pair of hands. We want them to know what to expect when the plane lands on a dirt strip in a small community in the bush. Flight nurse Karen Barlow, who retires this year after 27 years of many adventures. You have to improvise, she said. In Wagga, we got a pregnant woman on to the plane, only for her to say her waters had broken. We delivered the baby in the plane on the tarmac without even taking off. This, Ma said, is a proud partner of the RFDS. That was from page 6 at the back of Beyond Medics Call. Here, Call of the Wild.
0: And from page 8 of NT News, Vile Files Found in Raid by Zizi Averill. A young man who isolated himself from the world spiralled into a vile online sphere filled with videos of babies, toddlers and animals being sexually abused, a court has heard. Christian Prondpot Laptawi Billington pleaded guilty to 16 child and animal sexual abuse material possession charges after a police raid uncovered 1,419 files of children being abused and dozens of bestiality clips saved to devices in his bedroom. The 25-year-old's Bellamac home was raided on March the 4th by the NT Police Child Abuse Task Force following a tip-off from the US National Centre for Missing and Exploited Children. A forensic examination of his three devices exposed his vile searches and numerous pages of seedy chat room discussions as the young man traded and shared the abuse material. Justice Jenny Blockland was told that in the 14 months between January 2025 to the date of his arrest, Laptawi Billington accessed and shared child abuse material using Discord, a live messaging platform with servers for different online communities. Laptawi Billington's bookmark tabs showed he repeatedly searched for videos of parents raping and sexually abusing their young children. The child abuse material depicts the sexual abuse of real prepubescent children, the majority being babies and toddlers under the age of 5 years, prosecutor Lucy Graham said. His chat history involved multiple occasions where the 25-year-old shared text-based child abuse, sending detailed descriptions of babies being raped and abused, incest and child abuse role play. Police also uncovered multiple files showing animal sexual abuse involving horses and AI-generated images of child abuse on his devices. Justice Blockland asked the defence and prosecutor to provide submissions on how to evaluate the harm of AI child abuse material, as while it did not directly involve a child being harmed, these images were built from a database of vile abuse. In previous matters, I've been content to accept that those images haven't involved an actual child. But then there's the whole issue of how does the AI generate those images, Justice Blockland said. It's using images that are already child abuse images. Defence barrister Ian Rowbottom said the seriousness of the 25-year-old's offending was accepted, asking for psychological reports to investigate what was occurring when he became fixated on these chat rooms. Mr. Rowbottom said Laptawi Billington had a long history of mental health issues, with his father sharing that his son had gone through a period of almost complete social isolation. His matter was adjourned to December the 10th for sentencing submissions. And that concludes Vile Files Found in Raid.
1: Our next article is from page 4. It's by Jessica Wang and Ellen Ransley. Surge in Desperate Aussies Tapping Super. The amount of superannuation released on compassionate grounds has nearly tripled, climbing from $472.4 million to more than $1.4 billion in the 5 years to July 2025, as One Nation calls for more flexibility to allow struggling Aussies access to their retirement savings. Data on the early compassionate release of super from the Australian Taxation Office also reveals that applications have more than doubled between 2020-21 to 2024-25, rising from 45,300 to 112,400, an increase of 148%. Australians are allowed to apply on compassionate grounds for the early release of their super in 5 situations: for medical treatment and medical transport, to prevent the forced sale of a home, for palliative care, for funeral expenses, and for reasons related to severe disability. Super release to prevent the foreclosure of forced sale of a home nearly tripled from 7.2 million in 2020-21 to $20.9 million in 2024-25. While amounts related to funeral costs and palliative care remained steady. money released for medical treatment also more than tripled from $447.4 million in 2020 to 21 to $1.369 billion in 2024 to 25. One Nation's Treasury spokesman, Barnaby Joyce, said the party would release a superannuation policy ahead of the next election, due by 2028. However, said he did not want to lower the current 12% superannuation guarantee for employers. Shadow Treasurer Tim Wilson said the increase in early withdrawals showed more Australians were tapping their super to keep their head above water. And that was from page 4, Surge in Desperate Aussies Tapping Super. And that completes our readings for today's edition of the Top End News here on Vision Australia Radio. I'm Trish Rose, and reading with me today was Rob Last. 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

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I'm Brian LeCornu, your reader today. In today's program, gaining early access to your super and can we really afford to keep China out? We begin our program with Crikey Worm by Rich James. IDF clears itself over strike that killed Zomi Frankem. Israeli military personnel have been cleared by the IDF of criminal wrongdoing over the deaths of Australian Zomi Frankem and six other aid workers killed by an attack on a World Central Kitchen convoy in 2024. Meanwhile, the coalition has cried foul over One Nation's tobacco policy. IDF clears soldiers over Frankem killing. The Israel Defense Forces, IDF, has cleared its personnel of any criminal wrongdoing over the strike on a World Central Kitchen convoy in Gaza in 2024 that killed seven aid workers, including Australian Zomi Frankem. The IDF said it had concluded there were serious failures that led soldiers to falsely believe a Hamas fighter was travelling in the convoy, the ABC reports. The Israeli military claimed that attempts were made to contact World Central Kitchen during the approximately half-hour period in which the convoy vehicles were tracked, on the understanding that they contained Hamas operatives, but said the attempts had been unsuccessful. Following review of all findings of the factual assessment, it was determined that, notwithstanding serious failures in the process that led to the assessment that Hamas operatives were travelling in the vehicles, the decisions of the commanders did not raise reasonable suspicion of criminal misconduct, the IDF said. It added that there was no reasonable suspicion of criminal misconduct that would justify the opening of a criminal investigation. The AAP notes the Israeli military had said two Israeli officers were dismissed from their positions and three senior officers formally reprimanded over the incident. Before the IDF released its statement, Penny Wong said Zomi and her family deserve justice. Launching the Zomi Frankem Humanitarian Award at Parliament House on Wednesday, the Foreign Minister declared, "I want to make it clear that the Australian government continues to press the Israeli government for full accountability for the deaths of Zomi and her World Central Kitchen colleagues." Yesterday, it was also announced that the IDF will investigate the killings of 5-year-old Hind Rajab and her family in 2024 and of 15 Palestinian paramedics last year. Smoking the competition. As many have pointed out, despite the government succeeding on its day of deals with numerous pieces of legislation, One Nation continues to find a way to lead the agenda, whether it's immigration, superannuation, or tobacco. Earlier this week, Pauline Hanson announced plans to cut tobacco excise by 75% and pause its indexation for a further 3 years. The proposals received plenty of support, including from the likes of economist Chris Richardson. Now the coalition, which has been working on plans on this issue for a while, has basically declared, "Oh yeah, you want to cut it by 75%? Well, we're going to cut it by 80%. Phil Khoury in the Australian Financial Review reports Liberal sources have said they suspect Hanson caught wind of their plans and got hers out ahead of them. A One Nation spokesman rejected that idea. The coalition says its plan to cut tobacco excise by 80% would also include a heavy enforcement crackdown on the tobacco black market. When it comes to the issue in relation to Australians using nicotine products, we're focused on enforcement so that we don't have a rampaging black market," opposition health spokeswoman Anne Ruston is quoted as saying. Coalition leader Angus Taylor helpfully said on the issue, "We'll have more to say about it in the not-too-distant future." Meanwhile, his expected successor, Andrew Hastie,
was once again explaining to the ABC what his party was actually up to in the absence of anyone else cutting through. Hastie continued his attack line that while it was all very well for Hanson and One Nation to get a sugar hit in the headlines, policy needed to be costed and properly thought through. He told RN Breakfast, "It's not a thought bubble race on X. Anyone can post on X, but you actually have to do the work behind the policy. You've got to model the policy, you've got to cost the policy, and you've got to then sell the policy." Say what? "I made a huge mistake, and I take full responsibility for it. I'm sorry to my fans, my family, my sponsors, and everyone close to me. Above all, I'm sorry to the kids who follow me." That was Nick Kyrgios. The Australian tennis player has been provisionally suspended after testing positive for cocaine. On a lighter note, I used to think it was only drunk students who were obsessed with traffic cones, but it turns out polar bears are too. More specifically, 8-month-old cub Momota, who lives at the Oga Aquarium Gao in Japan, really bloody loves a cone. The polar bear has gone viral recently for his fascination with the traffic cones he finds in his enclosure, the Associated Press reports. Not content with playing with one, Momota has been recorded stacking multiple cones on his head. Unsurprisingly, his patient mother, who finds herself regularly being rammed by her cone-wearing son, doesn't appear to be as big a fan. And that was Crikey Worm with Rich James. When can you access your super early? A finance and a legal expert explain. Have you thought about trying to access your superannuation before retirement? Two experts explain when you can and why you probably shouldn't. This is by Susan Thorpe and Scott Donald. Australians are sitting on about $4.4 trillion in superannuation savings for retirement. But there are ongoing debates about whether they should be allowed to access some of that money early to help with the cost of living. Making an early withdrawal can have a big potential impact on your future retirement savings, especially if you're in your 20s or 30s. So what are the rules around early withdrawal, and who do you have to convince if you're making a claim? Strict rules on early access. Superannuation savings are intended to help people cover their living expenses when they have left the workforce and are in retirement. Taxes on super contributions are lower than income tax rates, and withdrawals after retirement are also at discounted tax rates. Those low tax rates come with strings attached, rules that prevent people from using their superannuation savings for other reasons than income in retirement. For the most part, superannuation savings in Australia are not readily withdrawn until at least age 60. People can withdraw super from 60 if they have stopped working, or from 65 even if they have not stopped working. The Australian Tax Office is very clear that there are limited circumstances in which you can access your superannuation before retirement. On a range of compassionate grounds, such as medical treatments, funeral expenses, and preventing a forced sale of your home, a terminal medical condition, severe financial hardship, or temporary or permanent incapacity to work. But the rules are strict, and who you need to apply to will depend on your reasons for seeking to withdraw money. For instance, if you apply on compassionate grounds, you need to apply via the tax office and meet all of its criteria. But in other circumstances, such as severe financial hardship, you need to apply directly through your super fund. Even if you meet all the criteria, which includes having received government income support payments for at least half a year, it's up to the fund's trustees' discretion whether to say yes. The most you can withdraw for severe financial hardship is $10,000 in 1 year.
people often wish they could access their super for help with house deposits or home loan repayments. First home buyers may be eligible for the First Home Super Saver Scheme, but in general, just needing help for mortgage repayments is not going to be sufficient grounds to access your super savings. Beware scams and misleading ads. The tax office has had to issue warnings about misleading ads and social media claims encouraging people to try to withdraw super on compassionate grounds, such as medical or dental expenses, that are not absolutely necessary on health grounds. It says to be particularly careful with anyone suggesting super can be accessed to pay for cosmetic or elective procedures, as these treatments usually aren't eligible. If someone offers to help you apply to your super fund to take money out, that's a red flag. It could even be a scam. You can report ads or social media accounts making misleading statements about early access to super, either online or by calling the tax office's tip-off hotline on 1-800-060-062. Separately, unlicensed, real-time cold calls about superannuation will soon be banned under consumer protection law changes announced by Assistant Treasurer Daniel Molino on Wednesday. These rules will aim to prevent scammers or salespeople encouraging people to move their super, as happened with the First Guardian and Shield funds, which later collapsed, affecting almost 12,000 people and about $1 billion in retirement savings. Consider the long-term savings hit. There are lessons from the COVID pandemic about why withdrawal rules are so strict. In 2020, the coalition government's COVID-19 early release scheme allowed participants in financial hardship easy access to up to $20,000 from their super because many Australians were doing it tough. One of us, Susan, was involved in a 2023 study that combined data from one of Australia's largest super funds, CBUS, with a survey of more than 3,000 of its members to examine why people withdrew some of their super savings. A majority of people reported they did need the money immediately, but around one quarter, 26.6%, said they were anticipating future needs. Almost half, 48.5%, said they thought about the decision for a week or less, while many also withdrew as much as they could. When asked about the impact on their long-term retirement savings, only 17% correctly estimated how large of an impact it would have. By the end of 2020, 3.5 million Australians had made at least one successful application to withdraw from their super accounts, totaling about $38 billion. A 2024 Super Members Council analysis of the COVID Early Release Super Scheme found that a person aged 30 who withdrew the full $20,000 could be expected to retire with about $93,600 less in superannuation. Protecting retirement funds. There will always be arguments for freeing up access to super a little, but it's important to keep the primary objective of the superannuation system firmly in sight. The system exists to help finance the dignified retirement of working Australians, together with other sources of support, such as the age pension, in an equitable and sustainable way. And that was When Can You Access Your Super Early? A Finance and a Legal Expert Explain, by Susan Thorpe and Scott Donald. On Vision Australia Radio, you're listening to Crikey with selected readings from the website crikey.com.au. If the US can't afford to keep China out, can Australia? If Australia truly is in a global war for talent, interventions in the university sector, similar to those made by America, are inflicting debilitating wounds. This is by Wanning Sun.
When the Albanese government axed a joint venture between ANU and Shandong University in China on national security grounds, there was consternation in the university sector. Speaking at an annual higher education summit on Tuesday, Brian Schmidt, former Vice Chancellor of the Australian National University, ANU, and Nobel Prize-winning Professor of Astrophysics, said since the collaborative program presented almost no risk, he didn't know why the government felt it necessary. He then warned Australian universities there could be more such cancellations to come. Responding to the decision by Foreign Affairs Minister Penny Wong last week, Schmidt said the Joint Science College at the centre of the venture has no research capability at all and instead was designed to teach undergraduate students in China for 3 years before they transferred to ANU in Canberra. He also noted that it felt to him as safe as a joint collaboration could be. Indeed, only a few years ago, such an arrangement would still have been considered a successful example of what education scholars call a transnational education, TNE, model. Like other TNE practices, ANU's initiative was designed to produce future scientific talent by providing Chinese science graduates with an ANU education and potentially ANU postgraduate qualifications. That was then, but this is now. As a way of justifying the government's decision to axe the deal, Assistant Minister for International Education, Julian Hill, cited a recent development in the US, referring to the addition of Shandong University to the US Department of War's blacklist of foreign institutions engaging in problematic activities. Here lies the question. If the US had not added Shandong University to its National Defence Authorization Act Section 1286 list in late July, would the Australian government have terminated the ANU partnership? The public evidence at the moment does not answer this, but the timing of the decision and Hill's explicit reference to the United States' change in assessment status make the connection difficult to ignore. After all, the Australian government has largely adopted US threat assessments and response practices in its research governance frameworks in Australia. The cancellation of the ANU Shandong deal marks a significant development in the securitisation of higher education in Australia. The important distinction between education and research in risk assessment is being blurred. The implications of this blurring can be wide-ranging. Although the main activity under the arrangement is education and talent development, not sensitive scientific research, the institutional affiliations of the Chinese partner itself could become a source of national security concern. The Australian Strategic Policy Institute, ASPI, has warned that Shandong University has links to the Chinese Academy of Engineering Physics, which in turn has links to the agency responsible for Chinese nuclear weapons research, development and testing. Another collaborative project that was on Wong's latest hit list was part of QCAS, a Queensland-China science and technology collaboration between Queensland-based research organisations and institutes of the Chinese Academy of Sciences, with funding from both sides. Since its start in 2009, QCAS has focused on environmental science, agricultural biotechnology, food research and food safety, and human health and medical research. Projects funded under the scheme include research on seawater degradable plastics, nitrogen cycling and climate change, and Asian-Australian monsoon variability. The specific program that is being axed by Minister Wong is a project based at the University of Queensland, UQ, that aims to develop pain relief medication from the toxins and peptides from the giant Australian stinging tree.
But according to Times Higher Education, the fear now is that this pain research has the potential to be weaponized, even though UQ says the proteins involved are not listed on Australia's defense and strategic goods list. In other words, the dual-use technology argument is being deployed again. But Chris Cook, Emeritus Professor of Electrical Engineering and former Executive Dean of Engineering at the University of Wollongong, believes that excessive use of the dual-use concept can lead to self-defeating outcomes and become ridiculous. He told Crikey, "I remember earlier in the year a PhD project at QUT was cancelled even after the student from China arrived. The project was using drones and AI to help fight bushfires. Pretty crucial in Australia, and now we can see also after a dreadful northern summer, also in Europe, UK, Canada, USA, etc. Drones and AI are such generic technologies that it's like saying people can write bad things on a piece of paper, so we are going to ban all pens and paper. So from now on, nobody should use pen and paper again on national security grounds." Before the concept of dual use became a chokehold on Australian research, there were some notable success stories showing how Australia-China collaborations have benefited both Australia and the world. Martin Green's high-efficiency solar cell research at UNSW, combined with his Chinese PhD student Shi Zhengrong's commercialization and manufacturing expertise, helped create a Chinese solar industry that has driven down the cost of photovoltaic technology, making solar power far more affordable and accessible to consumers in Australia and worldwide. Equally consequentially, Australian immunologist Ian Fraser and his Chinese virologist colleague Jian Zhou at UQ developed the virus-like particle technology that underpins the HPV vaccine, providing Australians and ultimately hundreds of millions of people worldwide with highly effective protection against the HPV infections that cause most cervical cancers. National security risks are legitimate concerns, and Australia, like any other country, should remain vigilant. But such beneficial collaborations as those outlined above will no longer be possible if the concept of dual use is applied to the extent that it causes national self-harm. News about ANU and QCAS cancellations follows a series of recent measures aimed at further tightening research governance in Australian universities. Only a week before this, Australian universities were told about new laws that will give ASIO secret powers to probe university links with authoritarian nations. While Australia-China collaborative projects initiated by individual scientists have mostly stopped, academics have assumed that government-funded collaborations or projects negotiated by universities are relatively safe from security scrutiny. But Minister Wong's latest edict to ANU and UQ has put that assumption to sleep. In an article published in Foreign Affairs this week entitled "The Cost of Keeping China Out: How Washington's Fear of Chinese Investment Hurts American Competitiveness," the authors, two US professors in technology policy, argue that the US should acknowledge that the United States is already behind in several vital industries and that the barriers Washington has built are costing the United States more than they are protecting it. As discussed previously, the fact that Australia is so much smaller than the US in terms of population, domestic market, venture capital, and advanced manufacturing base means we have far fewer large companies capable of taking research from laboratory to market. And while the US still ranks third on the Global Innovation Index, Australia has slipped to 22nd place.
So if these US technology experts worry that keeping China out is costing the US more than it gains, imagine how many times more costly it could be for Australia. And if we are in what Crikey's politics editor Bernard Keane calls a global war for talent, it seems the Australian government has just inflicted some debilitating wounds on itself before it even heads for the battlefield. And that was, if the US can't afford to keep China out, can Australia? By Wanning Sun. We finish today's program with excerpts from The Snoop by Danielle Saeed and Crystal Andrews. Missing details. The Australian's margin call column in reporting on Commonwealth Bank Chief Matt Comyn's offloading of $8.4 million worth of shares in the company this week neglected to mention an interesting detail, as noted by Crikey founder Stephen Mayne. Comyn confirmed that he has separated from his wife, Lucy Ellen, with whom he shared a trust that held most of the shares he recently sold off. He still personally has an interest worth around $18 million in CommBank through performance rights and restricted shares as chief executive. But absent from the Australian's reporting was a detail retained by the Australian Financial Review's Rear Window column. Comyn has been seen twice, once on holiday and another time around Bondi, with Margin Call's News Corp colleague, News 24 presenter Laura Jays. Jays was formerly married to former 7 Network reporter Alex Hart. You can't all have exclusives. Breaking overnight was the news that Prince Harry and Meghan Markle are set to move back to the UK along with their young family. Who broke the news with a world exclusive? That seemingly factual question seems to be a matter of opinion. The Snoop counted at least 4 different news outlets claiming to have exclusively reported the news of the Sussexes' return home, including the UK's Telegraph, People magazine, news.com.au and The Sun. While the former 3 outlets reported the news at precisely 7 a.m. Australian Eastern Time, News UK's The Sun appears to have pipped them at the post, getting its world exclusive in at 6:59 a.m. And that was excerpts from The Snoop by Daniel Saeed and Crystal Andrews. And that completes our readings from the website crikey.com.au. I'm Brian LeCornu. I was your editor, reader and panel operator. This program is produced in our Adelaide studios and can be heard regularly at this time here on Vision Australia Radio, VA Radio on digital and online at varadio.org.

0: News with Rachel Merritt. Good evening. South Australian authorities say three mass mortality bird events involving over 1,000 wild seabirds is deeply concerning, but not unexpected. The SA government confirmed the dead crested terns were discovered on three offshore islands on Wednesday. It's presumed these birds died from H5 bird flu, which has significantly spread across the state, with 177 confirmed cases locally. The Department of Primary Industries, Georgie Cornish, says experts are considering targeted vaccination programs.
1: The key component that we need to be sure of is that they're in captivity, that we can do those two jabs, and that we can monitor them as we do those.
0: Detectives investigating a sexual assault scandal engulfing the Sydney Swans have been told players paid female adult entertainers to consume drugs off their bodies. Crime reporter Olivia Jenkins has the story.
2: Several adult entertainers were hired to join Isaac Heaney, Chad Warner, James Jordan, Riley Bice and Nick Blakey at the Pullman Hotel after the Swans defeated Essendon on Sunday night. Multiple senior police sources have told the ABC they understand an arrangement was reached for players to pay extra to take drugs believed to be cocaine from the women's breasts and buttocks. It isn't clear how many or which players allegedly participated. The investigation is understood to centre on a player allegedly touching one of the women without her consent. There have been no arrests or charges laid.
0: The federal government says it will continue to push Israel for answers over the killing of Australian aid worker Zormi Frankum in Gaza in 2024. But the impacts are unclear, as Matthew Doran reports from Jerusalem.
3: I don't think we're necessarily going to see any shift in Israel's position as a result of this condemnation from the Albanese government, both from the Prime Minister and from the Foreign Minister, Penny Wong. Their outrage and actions in terms of hauling in the Israeli ambassador for addressing down in Parliament House are certainly making headlines in Israel this morning. But apart from that, we haven't seen much other reaction, as much as the Albanese government might well be saying it wants to continue to force Israel to act in a different way here. This may well be the end of that story.
0: A tense exchange has broken out at the Royal Commission on Anti-Semitism as a witness was questioned over her claim that Zionism is a form of violent extremism. The inquiry has heard evidence from Rita Jabri-Markwell, a solicitor with the Australian Muslim Advocacy Network. Ms. Markwell was questioned over an online post in which she wrote, "Zionism is a form of violent extremism." She was cross-examined by Nicholas Bender, a lawyer representing Jewish peak bodies, whether she holds that view about all forms of Zionism.
4: I wouldn't be able to comment on every personal adherent without speaking to every personal adherent.
5: But I thought, yes, your evidence was that all of Zionism is violent extremism, so wouldn't it follow that any adherent of any kind of Zionism, in your view, is a violent extremist?
4: No, that's not necessarily true.
0: Federal Member for Grey Tom Venning says more than 100 constituents in regional SA have contacted his office over the non-delivery of census forms. The Bureau of Statistics has said it's still sending out the paperwork and people who don't receive forms or require assistance to fill them out won't be fined. Mr. Venning told 891 ABC Adelaide one Jamestown constituent has said this morning that the local post office only had enough paper forms for half the town.
6: There are streets, even inside Port Pirie, where one person got it, but no one else did. And there's been a huge mishap in Atherton and Maitland and Jamestown, I've since learnt.
0: In sport, the Adelaide Crows have made three changes for its final minor round match against Greater Western Sydney at Adelaide Oval on Saturday night. Defender Wayne Miller returns to the lineup after missing the past three games due to a low-grade hamstring strain. All-time leading goal kicker Taylor Walker is back in the team, while vice-captain Alex Neil Bullen will also return. South Australia's weather for tomorrow: Port Lincoln 16, Port Pirie 16, Renmark 17, Mount Gambier 15. An overnight low of 10 degrees for Adelaide with a shower or two.
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12: 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I'm Liz Matheson, and reading with me today is Valerie Tucker. Today's program includes items on accessing early super, tobacco tax, and other interesting topics. We start first with an article titled, When Can You Access Your Super Early? A Finance and a Legal Expert Explain. And this is by Susan Thorpe and Scott Donald. Australians are sitting on about $4.4 trillion Australian dollars in superannuation savings for retirement. But there are ongoing debates about whether they should be allowed to access some of that money early to help with the costs of living. And making an early withdrawal can have a big potential impact on your future retirement savings, especially if you are in your 20s or 30s. So what are the rules around early withdrawal, and who do you have to convince if you're making a claim? Superannuation savings are intended to help people cover their living expenses when they have left the workforce and are in retirement. Taxes on super contributions are lower than income tax rates, and withdrawals after retirement are also at discounted tax rates. Those low tax rates come with strings attached, rules that prevent people using their superannuation savings for other reasons than income in retirement. For the most part, superannuation savings in Australia are not readily withdrawn until at least age 60. People can withdraw super from age 60 if they have stopped working, or from age 65, even if they have not stopped working. The Australian Tax Office is very clear that there are limited circumstances in which you can access your superannuation before retirement. And these include on a range of compassionate grounds, such as medical treatments, funeral expenses, and preventing a forced sale of your home, a terminal medical condition, severe financial hardship, temporary or permanent incapacity to work. But the rules are strict, and who you need to apply to will depend on your reasons for seeking to withdraw money. For instance, if you apply on compassionate grounds, you need to apply via the tax office and meet all of its criteria. But in other circumstances, such as severe financial hardship, you need to apply directly through your super fund. Even if you meet all the criteria, which includes having received government income support payments for at least half a year, it's up to the fund trustee's discretion whether to say yes. The most you can withdraw for severe financial hardship is $10,000 in 1 year.
8: people often wish they could access their super for help with house deposits or home loan repayments. First home buyers may be eligible for First Home Super Saver Scheme, but in general, just needing help for mortgage repayments is not going to be sufficient grounds to access your super savings. The tax office has had to issue warnings about misleading ads and social media claims, encouraging people to try to withdraw super on compassionate grounds, such as medical or dental expenses that are not absolutely necessary on health grounds. The tax office says to be particularly careful with anyone suggesting super can be accessed to pay for cosmetic or elective procedures, as these treatments usually aren't eligible. If someone offers to help you apply to your super fund to take money out, that's a red flag. It could even be a scam. You can report ads or social media accounts making misleading statements about early access to super, either online or calling the tax office's tip-off hotline. Separately, unlicensed real-time cold calls about superannuation will soon be banned under consumer protection law changes announced by Assistant Treasurer Daniel Molino on Wednesday. These rules will aim to prevent scammers or salespeople encouraging people to move their super, as happened with the First Guardian and Shields funds, which later collapsed, affecting almost 12,000 people and about $1 billion in retirement savings. There are lessons from the COVID pandemic about why withdrawal rules are so strict. In 2020, the Coalition Government's COVID-19 Early Release Scheme allowed participants in financial hardship easy access to up to $20,000 from their super, because many Australians were doing it tough. One of us, that's Susan, was involved in a 2023 study that combined data from one of Australia's largest super funds, CBUS, with a survey of more than 3,000 of its members to examine why people withdrew some of their super savings. A majority of people reported they did need the money immediately, but around a quarter, 26.6%, said they were anticipating future needs. Almost half said they thought about the decision for a week or less, while many also withdrew as much as they could. When asked about the impact on their long-term retirement savings, only 17%

0: had made at least one successful application to withdraw from their super accounts, totaling about $38 billion. A 2024 Super Members Council analysis of the COVID early release scheme found that a person aged 30 who withdrew the full $20,000 could be expected to retire with about $93,600 less in superannuation. There will always be arguments for freeing up access to super a little, but it's important to keep the primary objective of the superannuation system firmly in sight. The system exists to help finance the dignified retirement of working Australians together with other sources of support, such as the age pension, in an equitable and sustainable way. And that article was titled, "When Can You Access Your Super Early? A Finance and a Legal Expert Explain."
1: New research shows how psychedelics reorganise the patterns in your brain, by Devon Stoliker and Adil Razi. One participant described melding with the MRI machine, floor, walls and air. Another described losing all sense of self, becoming at one with their surroundings. Half the participants in our study reported having one of the most meaningful experiences of their lives. What were they talking about? Taking psilocybin, the psychedelic compound in magic mushrooms. Participants reported feeling less separation between themselves and world. We scanned their brains during the experience and found surprising patterns of organisation. While the brain networks that process our inner world and surroundings also became less distinct. Our research is published today in Nature. It adds new information to the ongoing discussion of the mental effects of psychedelics, such as psilocybin, and how they can be used in therapies. Rest, meditation, music, and clouds. We examined 62 healthy adults with no prior psychedelic experience. Each received 19 milligrams of psilocybin, a moderate dose similar to those used in clinical trials. Participants had magnetic resonance imaging, or MRI, scans and electroencephalograph, or EEG, recordings of electric brain activity twice, about 1 week apart. Once without psilocybin and once after taking it. Both sessions involved rest, meditation and listening to ambient, ethereal music with closed eyes, followed by a silent video of moving clouds. We have published the results in the PsyConnect dataset. It is the world's largest single-site psychedelic brain imaging dataset and is openly available. Less difference between eyes open and eyes closed. In ordinary consciousness, closing our eyes reduces external visual input. Under psilocybin, however, participants can have complex visual experiences. Using MRI and EEG analysis conducted by our co-author Leonardo Novelli, we found this separation was reduced across participants. In the MRI scans, the gap between eyes open and eyes closed activity shrank by 85% in the visual network and by more than 66% across all brain networks. In the EEG recordings, the difference in a major brain rhythm between eyes open and eyes closed states decreased by 48%. Regions involved in integrating information, including the regions involved in the sense of self, became more connected with the rest of the brain. Sensory regions became less connected, but this varied with participant. Hidden organisation. Previous research has found that psilocybin desynchronises the coordinated activity of brain networks. We also saw disruption. However, this does not explain why some individuals experience clarity during the psychedelic state or report subsequent positive psychological changes. Most studies average brain activity across time. This can conceal how it changes from moment to moment. Our analytical strategy was to use machine learning to find patterns in complex brain activity. Our co-author, Moin Kajinedgard,

0: applied a machine learning method that made a simplified map of complex brain activity while still tracking how it changed over time. We used this map to examine participants with and without psilocybin during rest, meditation, music, and cloud watching. In the simpler map, those four contexts formed distinct patterns. Continuity between the self and world. The signature of disorganisation was clearest when participants reported less separation between themselves and the world that was positively felt. It was weaker for visual or sensory effects alone and absent when participants reported confusion and anxiety. Recall the experience associated with this organisation, embeddedness. Participants felt continuous with their moment-to-moment experiences, including the music and their surroundings, rather than separate from them. The signature was also associated with reports of positive psychological change the next day. This helps explain why the psychedelic experience can be meaningful or therapeutic despite earlier analysis suggesting the brain is disordered. The importance of context. Half the participants were assigned to an 8-week standardized mindfulness course. At the group level, they reported experiences and brain changes did not measurably differ from those of other participants. When we looked at the experience of listening to music, however, participants rated it as substantially more meaningful and emotionally resonant under psilocybin than without it. The signature may provide part of the biological explanation for why context is so influential during the psychedelic experience. It could allow researchers to track how the brain responds to different contexts while providing a target for patient preparation and session design. Future studies can test whether the signature appears in patients, how preparation and setting influence it, and whether it can help predict who benefits from treatment. Limitations. Our study participants were healthy adults, not patients. The study was open label, meaning there was no placebo group, and everybody knew they had taken psilocybin. Responses varied widely despite the fixed dose. We cannot yet say which setting or stimulus is best, whether the signature generalises to patients or whether it predicts treatment benefit. That was titled, New Research Shows How Psychedelics Reorganise the Patterns in Your Brain.
1: 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One Nation wants to cut the tobacco tax. Would that curb the illicit cigarette market? This is by Becky Freeman, Christina Watts and Sam Eager. One Nation leader Pauline Hanson has called for a 75% cut to the tobacco tax and a freeze on any price indexation of the tax for 3 years. Hanson said this would make cigarettes cheaper and so undercut Australia's growing illicit tobacco market. One Nation argues this would bring a packet of cigarettes currently selling for about $46.50 down to roughly $21 or $22. That's if the tax cut is passed on in full to consumers. That if matters. Tobacco companies, not governments, set the retail price of cigarettes. There is no legal mechanism to force tobacco companies to pass a tax cut onto people who smoke. A large tax cut could be an immediate cash windfall for companies that manufacture a product killing about 24,000 Australians each year, while doing very little to dismantle illicit supply networks. Earlier today, Health Minister Mark Butler said of One Nation's proposal, "Governments aren't usually in the habit of engaging in price competition with organised crime." One Nation's proposal is not entirely new. Hanson floated a 50% tobacco tax cut earlier this year, ahead of her National Press Club address. The Federal Coalition and Shadow Cabinet are reportedly considering recommending an 80% reduction in tobacco tax. The Tasmanian Liberal Government has also publicly called for the Albanese government to lower tobacco taxes, but has not specified by how much. New South Wales Labor Premier Chris Minns has openly voiced his support to review and cut the tobacco tax. This is a break from the federal Labor position to focus on strengthened and coordinated enforcement activities to curb the illicit market. States such as South Australia and Queensland have brought police, small business and health interests together to collectively tackle illicit tobacco sales. Calls to cut the tobacco excise directly align with the position of the tobacco industry. Philip Morris Limited and British American Tobacco Australia both argued for a cut to the tobacco tax in their submissions to the parliamentary inquiry into Australia's illegal tobacco crisis. What would happen if we slashed the tax? There is no independent published modelling to look at the impact of One Nation's proposed 75% tobacco tax cut on illicit tobacco sales, smoking uptake and quitting, or health. A report commissioned by Ritchie's IGA, an Australian supermarket chain that sells tobacco products, that uses data provided by British American Tobacco Australia, positions tax cuts as part of the solution to the growing illicit market. The report estimated reducing excise by 42%, combined with stronger enforcement, could shrink the illicit tobacco market by about 47%. The report does not establish how much of the reduction would be because of the excise cut rather than enforcement. The report is problematic for other reasons. First, there is a clear commercial conflict of interest in a supermarket chain using tobacco industry data advocating for a lower tobacco tax and cheaper cigarettes. Second, the report assumes the price of illicit cigarettes will remain broadly stable, while the prices of taxed products will fall. Illicit suppliers could easily respond by lowering their prices, as there is no evidence to suggest illicit tobacco prices have hit rock bottom in Australia. But there is a strong Australian evidence to show the benefits of increasing the tobacco tax, fewer people smoking, including among lower socioeconomic groups. Many households buying tobacco face financial stress, but that does not mean the tobacco excise is the cause of the financial hardship, or cutting the excise would reduce economic disadvantage. In response to lower prices, many people would smoke more cigarettes a day and take more years to quit, offsetting any savings and greatly increasing sales to tobacco companies. Strengthening tobacco control policies that protect people from predatory promotion by the tobacco industry would reduce tobacco-related disparities. For example, we have long known tobacco retailers are far more concentrated in lower-income communities. This makes it more difficult for people who smoke to quit, and more likely children will be exposed to tobacco promotions and sales. Improving access to proven smoking cessation medicines, including nicotine replacement therapies such as patches, gums and inhalers for all people who smoke is also urgently needed. It should not be more expensive to quit smoking than to buy cigarettes. So what's happening internationally? International examples show there is no simple relationship between tobacco excise rates and illicit tobacco sales. In some countries with high taxes, for example Singapore, illicit trade is low, and in many countries with low taxes, for example Vietnam, illicit trade is high. Proponents of tax cuts often point to Canada's tobacco tax cuts in the 1990s. But the lesson is not as simple as they suggest. There was some reduction in the volume of illicit tobacco sales when accompanied by well-resourced enforcement, However, provinces that cut the tax had more people smoking, more people starting to smoke, and lower quitting rates than provinces that did not cut taxes. What should we do instead? Cutting tobacco tax will not solve the illicit tobacco crisis, and it could easily undo the progress Australia has made in bringing smoking prevalence down to a new low of 7.8% in 2025. The illicit tobacco market needs a serious response. Licensing, inspections, penalties, border control, and swift action against landlords and retailers who profit from illegal sales. What it does not need is a policy that makes tobacco cheaper, rewards tobacco companies, and risks recruiting another generation to smoking. And that article was titled, One Nation Wants to Cut the Tobacco Tax. Would that curb the illicit cigarette market?
0: Question Time has been televised for 35 years. We tracked how it has changed and what it means for Australian democracy. By Pandanus Petter, Daniel Casey and Thiago N. Silva. For around an hour each parliamentary sitting day, the Prime Minister and other ministers face a flurry of questions from the opposition and other members of Parliament. It is often here that debate on the issues of the day become most heated, and such is the interest from media and others that anyone can watch it live. As such, Question Time serves a vital function in the Australian democracy. It is a highly visible way in which it is hoped the government can be held to account. It is also a chance for the opposition to present itself as a viable and desirable alternative government. But critics see it as increasingly flawed. On one hand, governments can dodge real accountability by giving non-answers or having their own side ask Dorothy Dixer questions, that is, a favourable question to the benefit of an MP's own party. On the other, the theatrical and combative tone can shift attention towards personal attacks and cheap point scoring, turning people off politics. Another concern is an increasing trend that political scientists call personalisation or presidentialisation. This refers to Australian politics becoming dominated by party leaders at the expense of the rest of their team. Too much scrutiny on leaders can distract from meaningful policy debate and lead to a destabilising coup culture of frequent leadership changes. So 35 years after Question Time first became a televised spectacle, has it really become a heavyweight title fight between party leaders, or does it remain an all-in brawl? Our research, which analysed 21,500 opposition questions asked and answered between 1981 and 2025, reveals a much more complicated picture. Opposition questioning has become increasingly concentrated on prime ministers, but opposition leaders have become less dominant. What is personalisation and why does it matter? In Australia and around the democratic world, people have become less committed to political parties. Personalisation refers to the growing prominence of individual political leaders relative to parties and their wider parliamentary teams. In Question Time, this matters because scrutiny of the Prime Minister can become a proxy for scrutiny of the government as a whole. Locally, some worry our system of government is coming to resemble that of the United States, becoming too presidentialised compared to the apparently more stable Westminster tradition. Research has shown the repeated leadership changes during the turbulent 2010-18 period harmed public confidence in democracy. Scrutiny of leaders is, of course, important, but too great a focus on personalities rather than policy detail suits populists and other challengers who would capitalise on people's dissatisfaction. In our study, we measured the share of opposition questions directed to each Prime Minister and the share asked by each opposition leader. We also wanted to see whether Labor and the Coalition acted in the same way. Finally, we wanted to know whether the changes to party rules that made it harder to remove leaders introduced by Kevin Rudd in 2013 and Scott Morrison in 2018 changed the focus on leaders. We expected these changes would have cemented opposition leaders' ability to dominate Question Time. Instead, we found a recent decline in leader dominance since the turbulent 2010s. First, we found that opposition questions had increasingly concentrated on the Prime Minister, with this trend being evident across parties. In the early 1980s, approximately 26% of opposition questions were directed to the Prime Minister. That figure has now doubled, with around half of all opposition questions directed at the Prime Minister. At one extreme, Prime Ministers Abbott, Turnbull and Gillard faced more than 60% of opposition questions. At the other end, Prime Ministers Fraser and Keating both faced less than 30% of opposition questioning. But we did not find the same pattern for opposition leaders. Rudd was a clear outlier, asking almost half of all opposition questions, with Dutton at the other extreme asking less than 15% of opposition questions. Liberal opposition leaders consistently ask fewer questions than Labour opposition leaders. Part of this is because of a need to share the spotlight with their National Party colleagues. More importantly, both parties have seen a decline in the proportion of questions asked by the opposition leader since the end of the 2000s. It is not clear whether this reflects rule changes that have made leaders more secure and therefore more willing to share the spotlight, on whether parties have deliberately chosen to give less prominence to leaders such as Bill Shorten and Peter Dutton. Either way, our findings suggest personalisation is not a uniform trend. It impacts parties and leaders differently. How could Question Time be improved? Whether a reduced focus on opposition leaders will improve the quality of parliamentary debate is an open question. But parties can adapt to the pressures created by a political system increasingly centred on leaders as well as ideas. And those adaptations can create problems of their own. The Liberals' rule change made it difficult to remove a leader who had won an election. This did nothing to help Susan Ley and offers no protection for Angus Taylor either. If leadership instability contributes to perceptions of disunity within the coalition, it may also have created opportunities for challenges such as One Nation. While scrutiny of leaders is important, governing is a team sport in Question Time. All ministers should be held accountable, not just the Prime Minister. And that was titled, Question Time has been televised for 35 years. We tracked how it has changed and what it means for Australian democracy.
1: We'll return with more from the conversation after this short break.
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1: 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In our second half, we have an article on dangers of alternative health treatments and fertilisers. An alternative health treatment killed Hannah's cousin. Now she's on a mission to warn others, and this is by Edith Jennifer Hill. Wormhole begins quickly. Hannah McKinney's cousin, who has travelled to Malaysia for a medical treatment, has sepsis. She's in a coma. One page later, she's dead. The pacing of the book's opening matches the quick, often uncertain feeling of experiencing a medical emergency with a loved one. Then the book rewinds, revealing McKinney's relationship with her cousin Lauren. Diagnosed with chronic fatigue syndrome around 16 and fibromyalgia a year later or so, Lauren became convinced in her early 30s she was suffering from chronic Lyme disease. The disease's existence is hotly contested in Australia, despite many people reporting symptoms. Local ticks do not carry the bacterium responsible for it. Lauren, like many others in her situation, struggled to find the support she needed from traditional medical systems in Australia. The trip to Malaysia was not her first dip in the alternative medicine and wellness pool. Over a single Christmas lunch, she told McKinney about poo transplants, fermented foods and coffee enemas. She also tried drinking bleach, among other things. While McKinney unpacks her cousin's journey after her death, she discovers communities online that have formed around trying to find answers for their Lyme disease symptoms. McKinney initially finds comfort in looking for answers. She takes the reader with her as she tries to understand how Lauren was suffering. In the aftermath of Lauren's death, McKinney was supporting her dad and aunt who lost a niece and daughter while also grieving the loss of her friend and cousin. She states, "I knew everyone grieved differently. Perhaps this was how I did it. No tears, just tabs." Just Tabs refers to McKinney's intense internet research in her quest for the truth of her cousin's death, following the breadcrumbs she left behind. McKinney discovers the online groups Lauren joined and the health professionals she may have interacted with. Then she falls into a very different wormhole of her own, and it consumes her life. McKinney states her intentions openly. When it was time for Lauren to undergo the treatment, she told nobody, probably because she knew they would try to stop her, she writes. "She was right. I would have tried to stop her. I'd like to stop someone else if I'm able to." Her cousin died and didn't have to, and the pathway to her death was not uncommon. McKinney's interviews friends and family members to try to understand Lauren's illness and her experiences with traditional and non-traditional medicine. In the process, she finds many others suffering with chronic illness, also doing their best to find ways to manage their daily struggles. She follows her Lauren's online footsteps too. Wormhole investigates the role of online communities in health and illness. These communities provide connection and information for people suffering from illness. Many function as places for people to share their experiences and seek advice from others, but the communities come shrouded in a dark cloud. McKinney writes of people sharing dangerous recommendations and selling suspect cleanses, like a series of vitamin supplements costing hundreds of dollars. Alternative treatments are often shrouded with a lot of sophisticated sounding language that imitates what you might find in an academic journal. The academic language veils the snake oil. This complexity is fundamental to their success. If a treatment for a debilitating illness has too many steps and complicated directions, its failure can be attributed to the sick person not trying hard enough or not following the directions closely. The blame is placed on the person trying to get better rather than on the treatment that has never been proven to work. McClinney found her cousin's posthumous trial through Facebook groups about chronic Lyme disease, which seemed to function as a memorial of Lauren's experience with her health. It seemed like people in these groups created a sense of identity and belonging around their illness. McClinney writes, "There she saw her cousin sharing about treatments, asking for advice and talking about her fears. Old social media posts live on, long after a person is gone. A profile and its history still exists after death. McClinney demonstrates this by bringing Lauren's voice into the book through the posts, even though she is not around to contribute herself. But Lauren didn't have chronic Lyme disease, McClinney tells us. An autopsy revealed she had died as a result of unnecessary alternative medical treatments. The treatment she was given while in Malaysia left her with brain damage called hypoxia. Her heart was failing. She had sepsis and signs of a stroke. Her family travelled to Malaysia and life support was removed. The autopsy revealed no sign of Lyme disease bacteria in her brain. The unnecessary alternative treatments had killed her. McClinney's memoir was unnervingly familiar to me. Like Lauren, I had sepsis and spent an extended period in hospital. During this time, I received messages from well-meaning but deeply misguided people making health recommendations to help heal me. What healed me in the end was an intensive course of IV antibiotics, not the fruit and vegetable pills and essential oils people offered me. As embarrassing as it is to admit, I was tempted by the messages at the time. Despite considering myself a critical thinker and going on to complete a PhD on health narratives and wellness misinformation, the temptation of an easy fix was just that, tempting. While my condition was far different from Lauren's, it also stemmed from being turned away from traditional medicine when a doctor dismissed my symptoms as anxiety. My shaking, misinterpreted as a panic attack, was septic shock. Many women have similar experiences in the medical system. Women's pain is often dismissed or taken less seriously. It isn't hard to believe that a woman like Lauren would turn to alternative and risky medical practices in search of answers. McClinney seems to acknowledge this too. She reflects on conversations with her cousin and explores her own health throughout the book. The wellness wormhole can suck in anyone close to the edge, and it's hard to get out without help and health. And that article was titled, "An Alternative Health Treatment Killed Hannah's Cousin. Now She's on a Mission to Warn Others."
0: Katarina Belt writes, "Fertiliser prices and shortages are hamstringing our farmers, but we have other options. When was the last time you bought a loaf of bread? Chances are, as you read the ingredients list and saw flour, yeast and salt, but behind every slice is a surprisingly fragile global supply chain that starts with another, often overlooked ingredient, nitrogen fertiliser. Without nitrogen fertiliser, the world's farmers would struggle to produce enough food for our ever-growing population. It helps grow the wheat used in bread, the barley in beer, the canola that becomes cooking oil, and the corn that feeds livestock. Research suggests roughly half of the world's population is fed thanks to synthetic nitrogen fertilisers. However, recent global disruptions have suddenly made nitrogen fertilisers more expensive or difficult to get. So why is this happening, and what does it mean for food security? From air to fertiliser, nitrogen gas makes up almost 80% of the air we breathe, but plants can only absorb this nitrogen after it is converted into other forms, such as ammonium or nitrate. The industrial Haber-Bosch process makes this possible. It combines nitrogen from the atmosphere with hydrogen under extremely high temperatures to produce ammonia. The ammonia is then converted into nitrogen fertilisers such as urea or ammonium nitrate. Over the past century, this process has allowed us to produce the nitrogen fertilizer needed to feed the world. But there's a catch. Nitrogen fertilizer production depends heavily on natural gas, mainly methane, to provide both the energy needed to run nitrogen fertilizer factories and the hydrogen required to manufacture ammonia. As a result, synthetic nitrogen fertilizer prices closely follow global gas markets. So when energy prices rise, nitrogen fertilizer quickly becomes more expensive. A volatile product. Geopolitical conflicts can make this even worse. Recent disruptions to global energy supplies, including Russia's invasion of Ukraine and the prolonged US-Iran war, have caused nitrogen fertilizer prices to surge. In Australia, we import about 3.5 to 4 million tons of fertilizer annually. This leaves our local farmers worryingly vulnerable to any fluctuations in international energy markets. From a practical perspective, farmers can't simply stop applying nitrogen. Too little nitrogen means lower crop yields, poorer grain quality, and reduced income. When nitrogen fertilizer prices soar, farmers may be forced to make difficult decisions. Higher production costs eventually trickle through the entire food supply chain, raising the price of everything from bread to breakfast cereal and dairy products. What about biofertilizers? At first glance, producing more nitrogen fertilizer in Australia sounds like an obvious fix. The challenge is emissions. The Haber-Bosch process is one of the world's greatest industrial sources of greenhouse gases. Producing ammonia accounts for roughly 2% of global carbon dioxide emissions, generating between 430 to 500 million tonnes of carbon dioxide each year. That's where biofertilizers could offer a solution. Organic and biological fertilizers can be made from various natural materials such as compost, animal manures, and other recycled organic matter. These materials are typically converted into fertilizer through composting or anaerobic digestion, where microorganisms break down organic matter into nutrient-rich products. Some biofertilizers are also inoculated with beneficial microbes that help plants access nutrients more efficiently. As these materials decompose, some soil microorganisms gradually release nutrients plants can absorb. Others help plants better capture nutrients by colonizing plant roots or the surrounding soil. Biofertilizer products have attracted interest worldwide as farmers search for ways to grow crops without relying on synthetic fertilizers. Existing research has yielded promising results, with certain biofertilizers improving crop yields and nutrient absorption. However, they come with limitations. Biofertilizers typically contain much lower concentrations of nitrogen than conventional fertilizers, meaning farmers must apply more biofertilizers to provide the same amount of plant available nitrogen. They may also only release nutrients at certain temperatures or in soils with enough moisture or beneficial microbes. This makes them less predictable than synthetic fertilizers. Other factors such as soil type, rainfall, and crop variety may also affect how effective biofertilizers are in any given location. With all these variables to consider, farmers are often left wondering which products genuinely work and under what conditions. More work needed. To ensure biofertilizers benefit farmers, we must invest in robust research. We should prioritize long-term field trials across different soils, climates, and farming systems. We also need independent testing so farmers can compare products. At the same time, we must develop decision-making tools to help so farmers can compare products. We also need independent testing so farmers can compare products. At the same time, we must develop decision-making tools to help growers identify the right type of biofertilizer, application rate, and timing for their farming operation. Global conflicts expose how vulnerable our food system is, and our rapidly changing climate compels us to shift away from synthetic fossil fuel-based fertilisers. Biofertilisers could be one way to grow food more sustainably, but we need more information to ensure we use them in ways that protect farmers, consumers, and the environment alike. And that was titled Fertiliser Prices and Shortages Are Hamstringing Our Farmers, but we have other options.
1: 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The next article is titled How to Sell a Genocide has been removed from a library near Bondi, but libraries represent freedom of thought. And this is by Heather Robinson. Sydney's Waverley Council, which includes Bondi Beach within its boundaries, has removed a book on the war on Gaza titled How to Sell a Genocide from its library shelves pending review. This followed a complaint from a survivor of last year's Bondi Beach massacre. The Sydney Morning Herald has reported the council received multiple complaints about the book by media analyst Adam Johnson, which centres on a detailed critique of the United States mainstream media and its culpability in shaping public perceptions of the war in Gaza. The president of the Australia-Palestine Advocacy Network, Nasser Mashni, told The Guardian it is a library's duty to provide its community access to a broad range of published works, including those that may challenge or discomfort. It's not surprising that a survivor was distressed by the prominent display of a book with genocide in its title, especially displayed on the new release hot item shelf. Was it thoughtless or insensitive in a council area that is home to one of Australia's largest Jewish communities close to the site of the December 2025 massacre? Many may think so. But should the book currently being reviewed be permanently removed from the collection at Waverley Library at Bondi Junction? That's a hard no from me. It would counteract the library's stated aims to provide something for all ages and tastes, including non-fiction titles in all subject areas. In my research for a book published last year, I surveyed and interviewed close to 200 people, mostly in Australia, about their use of and relationship with public libraries. Libraries are democratic civil spaces and a major source of information. Denying people access to that information deprives them of the ability to learn with and from each other. This is against the principles of Australian public libraries as set out by Australian Libraries and Information Association. My research shows people trust libraries to help them navigate the world and all its challenges, from access to digital services to learning about government and world events. One person told me their library signifies the essential goodness in society, upholding and defending the right to learn and the value of knowledge being freely accessible as a cornerstone of a progressive society. Waverley Council was at pains to say its book curation is outsourced in a statement to The Guardian. Book curation is usually done by a council's librarians. According to the Sydney Morning Herald, some libraries outsource selection and purchasing of books to specialist suppliers that deal directly with publishers. It's unclear at this stage exactly how Waverley sources its books. Should be noted that regular reviews of a library's collection are standard practice. A review does not mean that this book will be discarded from the collection. Public collections are at the heart of what a library does. In Waverley, as elsewhere, they influence public programs and service the needs of their specific community's diverse interests and tastes. The library is the keeper of the public's memory. We should keep this in mind. What libraries represent in Australia is persistently linked with democracy and freedom of thought. People I spoke to for my research insisted the library is a place of learning, a safe place for free exchange of ideas beyond political, religious or ideological boundaries. They also said it gave them a sense of belonging, made me part of Australia. Some members of Australia's Jewish community are understandably feeling isolated from the broader Australian community. The title of the book under review is confronting, given the recent deaths of 15 people in the anti-Semitic attack on Bondi Beach. However, how to sell a genocide is based on careful documentation of some 12,000 articles and 5,000 television clips. As journalism expert Jeff Sparrow said in his review, the International Association of Genocide Scholars describes the Israeli war on Gaza as meeting the legal definition of genocide. Almost all the major human rights organisations and NGOs agree. In Australia, meanwhile, a 2024 report noted the number of library users had increased by 10% on the previous year to 88 million. Use of library collections is at an all-time high. As one young interview subject told me, the thing about the internet is it's too specific. It kind of forces you to be in your head, right? But the library, you can just come across something spontaneously. Then you'll be intrigued and look at it. I like that. And that article was titled, How to Sell a Genocide Has Been Removed from a Library Near Bondi, but Libraries Represent Freedom of Thought. And that completes our readings from the website, theconversation.com. I'm Liz Matheson, and reading with me was Valerie Tucker. I was the panel operator and Valerie was our editor. This program is produced in our Adelaide studios and can be heard regularly at this time here on Vision Australia Radio, at VA Radio on digital, and online at varadio.org.

0: Sunday evenings at 6:15, it's The Lord's Challenge. 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
5: Hello, on Vision Australia Radio, this is The Digest. 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I'm Sandra Martin, and today I'm joined by Murray Jorgensen and Kim Rosenblum. Today's topics include, from our series A World of Living Colour, Bugai Wailuta, and a journalist's surprise heart attack, and a classic murder, suicide, or murder. And our first item is going to be shared by our readers, led off for us by Kim.
6: And this article is from Heroes by Simon S. Montefiore, pages 98 to 100. Under the rule of Suleiman the Magnificent, the Ottoman Empire, which stretched from the Middle East to North Africa and Central Europe, reached its glorious peak. He expanded its borders, rooted out corruption, overhauled the laws, ruled with tolerance, patronized the arts, and wrote fine poetry. His legacy was a vast, well-governed, culturally flourishing empire, which continued to thrive for a century after his death. Suleiman the Magnificent, 1494 to 1566. Suleiman the Magnificent, in writing to the Holy Roman Emperor Charles V, 1547, wrote, "I, who am the Sultan of Sultans, the Sovereign of Sovereigns, the Shadow of God on Earth, Sultan and Emperor of the White Sea, Mediterranean and the Black Sea." When Suleiman came to power as Ottoman Sultan or Padishah Emperor in 1520, aged 26, he inherited an empire centred on Turkey, which had been strengthened by his father's acquisitions of Syria, Palestine, and Egypt, as well as the two holiest Islamic cities, Medina and Mecca. Suleiman determined to expand this empire in every direction. His first target was Belgrade. In the summer of 1521, Suleiman captured the Serbian city from the King of Hungary, striking a heavy blow against Christendom and opening the path for further expansion into Europe. By 1526, Hungary had more or less succumbed to the Ottomans, and though it took another 15 years for a formal partition of the kingdom to be realised, Suleiman now had a springboard from which to attack Vienna. None of the major European powers could afford to ignore such a vital and energetic empire builder on their doorstep, and all began to court Ottoman support in their own power struggles. Meanwhile, in the Islamic world, Suleiman set his sights on the western frontiers of the Persian Empire. The Shah avoided a pitched battle, and in 1535, Suleiman entered Baghdad. The capture of the city, along with Lower Mesopotamia and much territory around the Euphrates and Tigris rivers, meant that by the time a treaty was signed with the Shah in 1554, Suleiman was indisputably the dominant force in the Middle East.
7: The final thrust of Ottoman expansion under Suleiman secured Tripolitania, part of modern Libya, Tunisia and Algeria, a vast territorial gain that secured for the Ottomans a brief period of naval dominance in the western Mediterranean. Suleiman was now a key player in the battles between the kings Francis I of France and Charles V, the Habsburg Emperor and King of Spain. But territorial expansion was only one of Suleiman's ambitions. In the Muslim world, his legal reforms earned him the title Suleiman the Lawgiver. In particular, he concentrated on the Sultanic Kanun, a system of rules in cases that fall outside Islamic Sharia. As well as being an energetic reformer, Suleiman was also known as a scrupulously fair and even-handed ruler. He promoted his servants on the basis of their abilities rather than of their personal wealth, their family background, or their general popularity. He promoted tolerance of both Jews and Christians. Indeed, many of Suleiman's most important civil servants were drawn from the ranks of the empire's Christian slaves. Suleiman was devoted to the arts. Not only was he himself a talented poet, many of his own aphorisms have become Turkish proverbs, but he also enthusiastically promoted artistic societies within the empire. Artists and craftsmen were given career paths leading from apprenticeship to official rank, with quarterly pay, and Istanbul became a centre of artistic excellence. Among the many fine mosques and other buildings commissioned by Suleiman is the Süleymaniye Mosque in Istanbul, which is Suleiman's final resting place. During his reign, numerous bridges were built throughout the empire, such as the Danube Bridge, the Bridge of Buda, and the great aqueduct that solved Istanbul's water shortage. Suleiman brought the Ottoman Empire into its golden age. By the time he died of a stroke at the Battle of Szigetvár in 1566, his conquests had united most of the Muslim world, with all the major Islamic cities west of Persia, Medina, Mecca, Jerusalem, Damascus, and Baghdad, under the same ruler. Eastern Europe, the Balkans, and the southern Mediterranean were also dominated by the Ottomans. There is no doubt that Suleiman fully deserved his Western nickname, the Magnificent.
6: Clash of the Empires. The high water mark of Suleiman's advance on Central Europe came in 1529 when he tried unsuccessfully to capture Vienna. This failure contributed to establishing the limits of Ottoman hegemony in the 16th century. The struggle for Vienna was one of the most notable of those battles that saved Christian Europe from invaders, going all the way back to the defeat of Attila's Huns at Chalons in 451, the Frankish victory over the Moors at Tours in 732, and the repulsion of the Magyars by the Germans at Lechfeld in 955. In 1526, Suleiman had defeated Louis II of Hungary at the Battle of Mohács, giving rise to a dispute over the Hungarian crown between the Archduke of Austria, Ferdinand I, and Suleiman's own choice, the subservient Transylvanian noble, John Zápolya. Ferdinand was married to Louis II's sister and heiress, and he was also a member of the powerful Habsburg dynasty, headed by the Holy Roman Emperor Charles V, ruler of Austria, Germany, the Low Countries, and Spain. The battle for Hungary was thus a clash of two empires. In spring 1529, Suleiman gathered an army of 120,000 men and marched them through Bulgaria. Bad weather caused the loss of numerous camels and bogged down the heavy cannon, but Suleiman managed to meet up with Zápolya and recapture several Hungarian fortresses, including the important city of Buda, before marching on Vienna. Without support from Charles V, the Archduke feared the worst. He left Vienna in the hands of the 70-year-old Nicholas Graf Salm and fled to Bohemia. Salm, an experienced veteran, shored up the Viennese defences around St. Stephen's Cathedral and waited. When they arrived, Suleiman's troops tried to bombard the city's defences into submission, but the earthen reinforcements held firm. The Ottomans switched tactics and began digging trenches and mines to weaken the city walls. This too failed, and as a wet autumn approached, they attempted one final push. Despite their superior numbers, the Ottoman besiegers were beaten back by the pikes of the Austrian defenders. Giving up hope, the Ottomans killed their prisoners and set off home on the 14th of October, having to endure heavy snowfalls and skirmishing all the way. Suleiman had missed his chance to advance into the heart of Europe. Charles V reinforced Vienna with 80,000 troops, and Suleiman had to be content with consolidating his territory in Hungary. The outer limits of the Ottoman Empire had been drawn, until the effort was repeated once more at Vienna in 1683 with similar results. Most of Europe was saved from Ottoman domination. Then in the 19th century, with the tables turned, the Ottoman Empire would be characterised as the sick man of Europe. And that was Suleiman the Magnificent from Heroes by Simon Seberg, Montefiore, pages 98 to 100.
7: Our next article comes from Mind Food magazine, May 2026, page 11. Bugay Wyalta, Master Colourist. Bugay Wyalta is a distinguished Aboriginal artist from the Western Desert region of Australia, celebrated for her powerful and evocative paintings that convey deep cultural knowledge and connection to country. Born around 1940 near Coonawarachi, or Well 33, in the Great Sandy Desert of Western Australia, Wyalta belongs to the Mandjadjuliajara people and has spent much of her life maintaining and expressing traditional stories, lore and landscape through her art. During her early years, Wyalta lived a semi-nomadic existence, traversing vast deserts and learning the stories associated with significant sites. These stories, often referred to as Chukurpa, or dreaming, formed the conceptual foundation of her paintings. Wyalta uses abstraction, mark-making and colour to map memory, movement and cultural meaning. Her canvases often represent journeys, water sources and sacred sites, embedding layers of narrative that are both personal and communal. Colour plays a significant role in Wyalta's work. She frequently employs a palette of bright tones, yellows, reds, oranges, purples and blues that evoke the desert landscape. These heighten the emotional and visual impact of her compositions. Her use of colour is both symbolic and referential, connected to specific places, materials and cultural associations. Through colour, Wyalta communicates the changing conditions of the land, from the heat of the sun to the presence of water and vegetation. Another defining feature of Wyalta's practice is her distinctive use of energetic gestural brushstrokes that sweep across the canvas, creating a sense of motion and intensity. This mark-making can suggest tracks, pathways, or the physical act of walking across country, reflecting her lived experience of the desert environment. The repetition of marks builds a rhythmic visual language, drawing viewers into the surface of the painting and encouraging a contemplative engagement with its deeper meanings. Wyalta began painting later in life, after 60, and joined the art movement associated with remote Aboriginal art centres. Her work has since gained national and international recognition, featuring in major exhibitions and collections. Despite this success, her practice remains grounded in cultural continuity and responsibility. Painting is not simply an individual pursuit, but a means of preserving and sharing knowledge, maintaining connections to ancestors, and asserting the enduring presence of Indigenous culture. Her paintings can be understood as both visual and cultural documents. They challenge Western notions of landscape by presenting a view of country that is lived, remembered, and spiritually inhabited. The apparent abstraction of her work is in fact deeply structured by cultural knowledge, with each mark and colour carrying meaning that may not

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1: 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But right now, our readers are going to share this next article, My Heart Will Go On. And Murray's going to start it off for us.
0: This article comes from Reader's Digest, May 2026, pages 100 to 107, from the Healthy section titled My Heart Will Go On. A medical journalist's surprise heart attack reveals how much she didn't know about the number one killer of women and men. By Melinda Lawrence. I'm lying in a hospital bed, trying to process what happened. But all I can focus on are popular song titles. Miley Cyrus and Mark Ronson's Nothing Breaks Like a Heart. Celine Dion's My Heart Will Go On. Blondie's Heart of Glass. The Bee Gees' How Can You Mend a Broken Heart? Sting's Be Still, My Beating Heart. No, not that last one. The last thing I want is for my heart to be still. Please, please, please keep beating. It's only been a few days since I was taking advantage of a gorgeous September Friday to play hooky. I'd decided to leave my home office to wander around New York City and then to make up the work time over the weekend. The day had been perfect. I got a free facial offered by a cosmetics company in Herald Square. I ate a delicious chopped salad for lunch at one of my favourite restaurants. I used a gift card I'd carried around for months to get some new lingerie. Then, as I was feeling perfectly content, wondering what to do next, I felt a strange sensation in my chest. It wasn't painful, it was just weird. And somehow, it also felt deeply, seriously wrong. It felt as if someone had taken an elastic bandage and wrapped it around my chest. A tightness, though not overly tight. And I was overcome with a feeling of almost existential dread, as if that elastic bandage, meant to heal, was going to kill me. I walked to the train station and headed home. Once there, I drank some water, then sat on the couch trying to breathe deeply and stay calm. Soon the strange feeling disappeared, and I tried to forget it had ever happened. But over the course of the weekend, it would return briefly, then disappear again. Each time the tightness returned, I panicked, and then when it disappeared, I felt relieved and tried to convince myself it was gone for good. But I knew it wasn't. So, without a word to my husband, I drove myself to the local emergency room, half believing they'd tell me I was being ridiculous and that all I was suffering from was indigestion, or maybe gas. Anything but a heart attack. In fact, I was in such denial that I even thought about walking to the emergency room, which was over 2 miles away, just to get in my daily exercise. In the end, common sense won. I drove. The ER reception desk staff didn't assume I had indigestion. As soon as they heard me say chest tightness, they ushered me into an examining room and hooked me up to an electrocardiogram machine. Someone glanced at the results and then left me alone for a very long time. Instead of being annoyed, I was relieved. I figured that if the EKG had found anything horrible, I wouldn't have been left by myself. I peeked at the results in my file, which seemed to indicate a few minor irregularities, but nothing that screamed imminent danger. But the technician had also taken a blood test, and when those results came in, everything changed. My blood contained an elevated level of troponin, a protein that the heart muscle releases when cells are injured. In other words, I was having, or had very recently had, a heart attack. Further testing showed that a number of my heart's blood vessels were almost completely blocked, meaning my heart muscle couldn't get enough blood and oxygen to function normally. A doctor showed up to say I'd been scheduled for a procedure to put stents in place to keep the blood vessel walls open. It was a minimally invasive procedure in which a tube carrying the stents would be threaded through my groin into my heart, where the stents would be placed to keep the artery walls separate and open. That's when I called my husband to let him know what was happening.

0: I woke up from the procedure only to find out that it hadn't taken place. The blockages in my arteries were all at intersections of blood vessels, and the stents couldn't be placed there. I would need to be transferred to another hospital for an emergency bypass procedure. Open heart surgery.
1: At this point, I should mention that I'm a medical journalist. I've spent most of my career writing about health, often specifically about women's health. I know very well that heart disease is the leading cause of death in women and men in the United States. I also know what the major risk factors are, so I erroneously believed I didn't need to worry. I don't smoke, I didn't have high cholesterol, high blood pressure, or high blood sugar. I had even lost a fair amount of weight about a year and a half earlier and had been working out regularly. My diet wasn't perfect, but it was pretty healthy. Since my numbers were good and I wasn't aware of a bad family history, I didn't think I was at high risk. My father did have a heart attack and bypass surgery, but that had happened when he was in his 70s. I was barely 60. Honestly, heart disease just hadn't been on my radar. Cancer was. Many, many members of my family over the generations had succumbed to cancer, often at very young ages. I was diligent about being tested for colon cancer, breast cancer, cervical cancer, ovarian cancer, skin cancer, etc. I thought I had everything under control. I arrived at the larger hospital after a middle-of-the-night transfer by ambulance. Somehow my husband's son, parents and siblings were already there waiting for me. I briefly met the surgeon who was about to put me on a heart-lung machine to keep me alive during the surgery. Through a sedative haze, I gazed at this man who would saw through my ribcage and hold my heart in his hands while sections of arteries from my left leg, removed just a few hours earlier, were sewn into my heart. The next thing I remember was waking up in the recovery room. I looked up at the wall and muttered that the data on a bulletin board couldn't possibly be right, and it wasn't. The nurse in charge immediately notified someone that I was awake and unusually alert. I was told to breathe into a plastic tube. "You have young lungs," remarked the nurse, "and apparently an old heart," I replied. But since my heart had just been revascularized, maybe it would now act younger too. I was inordinately pleased to be the first one out of surgery that morning to be released from the post-op recovery area to a hospital room. And that's how I found myself lying in a hospital bed making mental lists of song titles containing the word heart.
0: The next few days were uncomfortable, as I was constantly monitored and poked and connected to a series of tubes that made getting out of bed to use the bathroom a major project. I slept a lot and had incredibly vivid dreams that I still ponder. In one, I was attending a party and the Olympic gymnast Mary Lou Retton was one of the guests. "Oh my gosh, I admire you so much. You're so strong," I gushed. "Oh no, you're the strong one," she replied. It doesn't take a psychiatrist to figure out what that dream meant. In another, I was alone at night in a beautiful Italian plaza, ringed by gorgeous white marble buildings. Projected on the buildings were repeating images from the famous Japanese woodblock The Great Wave by the artist Hokusai. It was the most beautiful place I'd ever been, and I remember feeling as if I never wanted to leave. I've since wondered if that dream was the kind of near-death experience that people have spoken about, though as far as I know, I was never near death while I was in the hospital. A few days after surgery, all the tubes were removed, the doctors were assured my vital signs were good, and the in-house rehab specialist was satisfied that I was capable of walking on my own. I was released to go home. My husband drove while I sat in the back seat as instructed, clutching a pillow over my chest for protection. After days of holding in my emotions and focusing on survival, I sobbed violently for the entire drive home. I was tempted to take it easy for a while, but my husband had a different agenda. First on the list, a walk in the park. Though I'd always loved walking, I felt weak and unsteady. No matter, my husband suggested we make at least one circle of the park, a half mile. The next day, it was an entire mile. Apparently, I was now signed up for his idea of a recovery plan. But I'm grateful to him for encouraging me. When the visiting nurse came to assess my post-surgery needs, she stated I would probably need a walker. I told her that wouldn't be necessary. She asked if I'd show her how I went up and down the stairs. I sprinted up and down as fast as I could. No more walker talk. As soon as I was eligible, just over a month past surgery, I began cardiac rehab at the local hospital. Once again, I realised my medical reporting had not really given me an accurate picture of heart disease patients and survivors. I thought that I, petite and not yet thinking of myself as old, would be exercising alongside much older and larger men. But the reality was quite different. There was a tall, slim and very chic woman who had gone to her dentist complaining of a toothache and jaw pain. When he couldn't find anything wrong, he told her to go to the emergency room immediately. Yep, she'd had a heart attack too. There was a youngish man who refused to let what happened change his image of himself as an outdoorsy, athletic, macho man. He always tried to lift the heaviest weights available.
1: There was a tiny older lady who was always accompanied by her very attentive husband. She struggled to lift even 2-pound weights and saw this as just one more medical problem to deal with since she had so many. We became a rather eclectic and mutually supportive workout group. We took turns on different exercise machines, but no one walking into the room would mistake it for a regular gym. For one thing, all of us had electrodes stuck to different parts of our chests. A wall of video screens transmitted the data to the nurses and rehab specialists who worked with us. Proud of my fast walking, I would speed up on the treadmill until one of the nurses would yell at me to slow down. I couldn't convince her of how good it felt just to be able to move that way again. Each time someone in the group completed the program, there was a small celebration complete with a graduation certificate and healthy refreshments. As my body healed, my mind struggled to come to terms with what had happened. How could I trust my body again? Without someone monitoring my heart, would I ever be able to exercise or even walk without worrying it would happen again? The physical part of cardiac rehab was great, but why wasn't there a psychological component? After the elation of surviving, I felt the aftermath of having to come to terms with what was a changed, and I hoped not diminished, self. I'm very fortunate that the surgery and rehab went well, that there was little to no damage to my heart muscle, and that I'm now considered healthy. I take all my medications diligently, I was a Girl Scout, including a statin to keep my cholesterol low, a beta blocker to keep my blood pressure low, and a low-dose aspirin to help prevent blood clots. I will probably have to take these medications for the rest of my life. I've also changed my diet to be even healthier, but still not perfect, carbs. I shopped around until I found the right cardiologist for me, and I see her for a blood test and physical exam every 6 months. There are no restrictions on my activities. Before I left the hospital, I had asked the doctor if I could start training for a marathon if I wanted to. When he replied yes, I said, "Well, I don't really want to, but it's good to know I could." I've tried to understand why it happened, but no one has been able to give me an answer except to posit that genetics were probably involved. And I have since learned that there was more heart disease than I was aware of on my mother's side. But there is no fair in medicine. Plenty of people practice healthy lifestyles and still wind up with chronic illnesses. Others eat bacon cheeseburgers and slather butter on bread and don't find themselves in the hospital. I know far too many people who died far too young without having done anything that would explain what happened to them. I know that in spite of having had a heart attack, I'm lucky. But one overwhelming feeling I have is that I was an idiot. Knowing what I knew as a medical journalist, why did I assume that I wasn't at risk of the biggest killer of women? What made me think I was an exception? That's really why I'm writing this essay, to try to convince everyone everywhere not to neglect their heart health and not to assume that because they eat well and exercise, they're never going to have a problem. Everyone should be aware of their cardiac risk factors, including family history, and see their physician for an annual exam, usually covered by insurance. That includes an assessment of cardiovascular health. It's been more than 6 years since that perfect day in New York City turned into one of the worst days of my life. I think almost daily about what happened. It's not because of the way I feel. I feel absolutely fine and healthy. It's that I'm reminded every morning and evening when I take my medicines and every time I eat out with friends and have to turn down the foods I know I shouldn't eat. I'm reminded too when I shower and dress in the morning and note the 8-inch scar, barely visible anymore, down the middle of my chest. But these things are also daily reminders of how good I feel, how lucky I was to get good medical care, and how much I appreciate my wonderful husband and son, my fabulous parents and siblings, and my incredible friends who all helped me navigate the months after the surgery. I'm also grateful for how much I learned from an experience I desperately wish hadn't happened. Most of all, I feel privileged that as a journalist, I can use my experience to get this message out to as many people as possible, and, I hope, prevent the same thing from happening to others. As for me, I'm determined that my heart will go on for a long time to come.
0: And following on from that article, how to tell if you're having a heart attack. Chest pain is the most common symptom, but not everyone experiences a heart attack this way, especially not women. 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
1: And this article is from 100 Tales from Australia's Most Haunted Places by Ben Popgee, pages 89 to 91. The Digging Man, Canberra, Australian Capital Territory. Canberra's government house, commonly dubbed Yarralumla, is a gorgeous old mansion on the banks of Lake Burley Griffin, set amid 130 acres of lush parkland once occupied by a thriving sheep station. Built on the remains of the 1830s homestead first established by Francis Mowat, the property's most constitutionally significant occupant today is the Governor General of Australia, for whom Yarralumla is an important home base for doing whatever it is he does. I think it's mostly holding morning teas. The most interesting resident of Yarralumla, however, is not the viceregal personage, but one who has been on the grounds for far longer. In fact, he's been there longer than the nation of Australia itself, having been wandering the acreage since the days when Yarralumla was a sheep station and the countryside infested with bushrangers. The story, you see, goes like this. In 1826, one James Cobbetty was robbed on a cattle station in Queensland by a convict, who relieved him of a large diamond. The convict was later caught, but the gem was never recovered. The thief, in fact, had given a friend a map, which led him to the spot where the diamond had been hidden. That friend then found it and kept it until he died, whereupon his son started out from his southern New South Wales home for Sydney to sell the gem in the company of his servant, a young Aboriginal man. Between Cooma and Queanbeyan, the son and his companion were set upon by bushrangers. The servant was shot dead, the bushrangers burying him under a nearby deodar tree, which makes them pretty well-mannered as bushrangers go. Most members of that profession were very much of the leave you to the buzzards school of etiquette. The bushrangers, though, for all their respect for the dead, were not rewarded with the diamond. It was never found. There was a good reason for this. The servant, before being gunned down, had taken the precaution of swallowing the jewel for safekeeping, a measure of the utility of which was much reduced by his death and interment, of course, but you can see how it might have seemed a good idea at the time. But the story doesn't end there. I mean, really, you're far enough into this book by now to know that the story never ends there. For the spot where the two travellers were ambushed and where the unfortunate diamond swallower was buried was no random patch of countryside. In fact, they were on the grounds of the Yarralumla sheep station, then owned by a Colonel Gibbs. And although it was then simply a sprawling sheep run, the relentless march of progress and the advent of Federation meant that in 1913 it became the site of Government House, the new residence of the Governor-General of Australia. But though the homestead became grander and the grounds more sculpted, that old deodar tree stayed put, and so did the Aboriginal man who had been laid beneath it, but who had not rested in peace. For residents and visitors to Yarralumla over the years have reported the same thing. A tall, thin, lonely figure walking the grounds, restless and questing. He stalks the parklands at night with an eerie glow and can be seen most often by the deodar tree, where he falls to his knees and appears to dig frantically, trying to break through the solid earth to recover the diamond that he took to his grave. An unsigned letter dated 1881, passed to the Commonwealth by the property's former owners, testifies to the presence of the digging man many years before Yarralumla came into viceregal possession. Indeed, since the 1840s, he would appear to have been roaming the acreage in search of the precious cargo that was entrusted to him. Whether it's a sense of duty that compels him to try to complete the journey he set out on all those years ago, or just a desire to profit from his knowledge of the treasure's hiding place, it would seem he has been doomed to failure. For no matter how many times he kneels beneath the deodar, and no matter how long he digs in the moonlight, ghostly hands cannot penetrate real soil. The poor man must simply dig forever. And that was The Digging Man, Canberra, Australian Capital Territory, from 100 Tales from Australia's Most Haunted Places by Ben Popgee, pages 89 to 91.
2: Coming up, we have a rather lengthy article, and our readers are going to share it, and it's going to be started for us by Kim.
1: And this next article is from Reader's Digest, May 2026, pages 6 to 12. The Ordeal of John Carley. Police thought the deaths of his wife and daughter were a murder-suicide, but he was sure they weren't, by Gerald Moore, originally published in Reader's Digest, February 1975. As soon as he walked into his big white house on Millionaires Row in Upper Montclair, New Jersey, John Carley felt that something was wrong. Everything seemed too quiet. Renee, John's attractive 45-year-old wife, usually met him at the door. He called her but got no answer. He called Leslie, his 24-year-old stepdaughter. Again, no answer. Then as he started upstairs to look for the women, the doorbell rang. Another daughter, Jonna, stood there, nearly hysterical, with two Montclair policemen. Captain Charles Cummings stepped forward. "Mr. Carley, a terrible thing," he said. "Your wife, Jonna, found her in the basement." Carley and the two police officers ran to the cellar. Renee Carley lay on the floor, her head and shoulders suspended a few inches above the concrete by a hemp rope knotted tightly around her neck. Stunned by what he saw, Carley thought almost immediately of Leslie, pregnant with her first child, and ran upstairs to find her. He had hardly reached the first floor landing before Cummings called him back. Leslie was in the basement too, less than 10 metres away from her mother, hanged in a storage bin. John Carley required every bit of willpower that he possessed to control his emotions as he stood there on that hot evening of May 14, 1973. Yet his ordeal had only begun. His faith in the sanity and decency of Renee and Leslie was about to be severely tested.
0: No sense. Captain Cummings and a quickly assembled team of homicide detectives began sifting clues. The position of the bodies and manner of hanging was like no murder Cummings has ever seen. The rope around Renee's neck was tied with a slip knot and attached, incredibly, to a knob on a five-drawer chest. Renee was lying flat, but the few inches elevation caused by the rope. Leslie was in the sitting position, her buttocks just inches off the floor. A rope was looped around her neck several times and tied to a vertical beam about a metre above the floor, within her reach. Both women were dressed in bathing suits and had obviously been sunbathing on the patio before their deaths. The top of Renee's suit was pulled down around her waist. The right side of Leslie's suit was also lowered, but the medical report showed that neither woman had been sexually assaulted. In fact, although Renee had a small cut on her cheek, no signs of physical assault were found. The women had died of strangulation. The cut and the bathing suit tops could be explained if one assumed that in the final moments of life, the women had thrashed about. There were no signs of forced entry into the house, nothing to indicate the presence of another person. A check for fingerprints turned up only those of family. Upstairs, Renee's purse was open on her bed, $3 still in her wallet. None of the jewellery, furs, and other expensive objects in the house seemed to have been touched. To Cummings, it made no sense for a criminal to commit two capital crimes for the purpose of robbery and then to leave so much behind, unless he was frightened away. But the autopsy seemed to contradict that possibility. The women had died around noon. Neighbours had seen no one around the house between noon and 5 p.m. when Jonna had come home. She had showered, changed clothes, and was carrying her laundry to the basement washing machine when she discovered her stepmother's body. Shaking with fright and unable to reach Carley, who was on his way home from his office, she had jumped in her car and driven to the Montclair Police Headquarters. Cummings' job was made all the more difficult by the apparent absence of a motive for the killings. As he mulled over the odd case, he began to speculate. The rope around Renee's neck was tied in a slip knot. The rope on Leslie's neck was looped and tied where she could have reached it. Perhaps, he thought, Leslie was depressed over some aspect of her pregnancy, her marriage, or her family situation. Perhaps she and her mother had argued. Leslie could have thrown that slip-knotted rope around Renee's neck and strangled her. Then, repelled by what she had done, Leslie might have hanged herself. Or perhaps Leslie and Renee had made a suicide pact. Either theory would account for nearly all the facts on hand and supply the only motive that seemed to make sense.
1: Armed with faith, John Carley received the news of Cummings' preliminary findings with astonished disbelief. "It has to be murder," he insisted. "There was absolutely no reason for my wife and daughter to end their lives." Renee, he pointed out, was an attractive, popular woman, active in community affairs, close to her family and known to be happy in her marriage. There were no financial problems. He was the head of a highly successful real estate development firm. Leslie and her husband, Michael Grant, were sharing the Carley home while searching for a place of their own. "Leslie was looking forward to the birth of her baby," Carley said. "How can anyone suggest that this is anything but cold-blooded murder?" As the next days passed and no new evidence was uncovered, neither the police nor the county prosecutor could see any solid reason to change their conclusion of the murder-suicide. It became clear to Carley that he must persuade them to his point of view if justice were to be done. He shook off the paralysis of grief and went to work. First, he convened family meetings. Grant, a mortgage broker, Jonna, a nursing student, and Joanne Skinner, an older married stepdaughter. For literally hundreds of hours, they discussed all possible motives that they could imagine for the killings. They listed the names of 64 people who had been to the house over the preceding few years. They discussed what they knew of the mental state of Leslie and Renee. Joanne had talked to Renee on the phone the morning of May 14. Renee had seemed in fine spirits. Finally, Carly called on Essex County Prosecutor Joseph Lordy. To me, the most impressive thing about Carly was his absolute faith in his family, recalls Lordy. It was just too strong to be dismissed, too well reasoned. But Lordy's high regard for Carly didn't change the facts on hand. Something more than faith and logic was clearly required, so Carly cast about for another approach.
0: Unofficial investigation. Carly had noticed several things in the basement which to him indicated a struggle. Needing an expert to confirm or refute his interpretation, he got in touch with John Cronin, a highly regarded professor at John Jay College of Criminal Justice in New York City. Carly took Cronin through the house, pointing out what he felt indicated the presence of a killer. Renee's hair was in curlers when she died, yet several curlers were found loose on the floor. Her glasses were some distance from her body. A watering can was overturned. The assumption that Leslie had killed her mother might explain these clues, but Cronin was fascinated. The obvious conclusion, he felt, might not necessarily be the right one. Renee's open purse was probably, Cronin concluded, an indication of robbery. There was $3 in it, but Carly insisted that his wife had cashed a $100 check just a day or two before she died, and Jonna discovered $20 in cash missing from her room. The chest, which served to anchor the rope around Renee's neck, had been empty. Cronin agreed that it would hardly support enough weight to strangle a person unless she was unconscious before she was hanged. Cronin finished his unofficial investigation and told Carly he thought the women had been victims of a very clever killer. The $3, he said, were left behind to throw police off. The differences in the knotted ropes showed that the killer had gone about his crime with terrible deliberation. It was a double murder made to look like a murder-suicide.
1: Turnabout. With Cronin's reasoning to back his own gut feelings, Carly went back to Lordy. The prosecutor decided to call his own expert, Dr. Milton Halpern, New York City's famous chief medical examiner. In the meantime, Dr. Edwin H. Albano, New Jersey's state medical examiner, entered the case. He had not performed the first autopsy, but the strange circumstances of the deaths caught his attention. He decided to do a second autopsy. He found several previously unnoticed small bruises on Renee's upper arms, which indicated, he concluded, a firm, steady grip, not significantly the kind of grip that Leslie would have been able to apply. Then he found smaller bruises on Leslie. He too was inclined to a double murder theory. Albano's findings came to Lordy just as Dr. Halpern reported that a two-hour inspection of Carly's house had convinced him that Cronin's findings were correct. Carly's efforts had finally paid off. The consensus of the three experts put a very different interpretation on the evidence. The cut on Renee's cheek could be further evidence of assault. The fact that both women had the tops of their swimsuits pulled down now seemed an unlikely coincidence. Lordy himself became convinced that Carly's view, double murder, was correct. Using the list that Carly had provided, detectives began questioning everyone who had been to the Carly home in the weeks before the killings. All visitors seemed to have a solid alibi for May 14. Tension was building in the prosecutor's office, for investigators knew that anyone who could kill so coolly might soon kill again. And the strain on John Carly was enormous. The shock of losing his wife and daughter, the intensive and continuing effort to clear their good names, and the pressures of running a highly competitive business were taking their toll. But constant support from his family sustained him.
0: Chilling reality. On June the 13th, Carly had noticed a small item buried in a local newspaper. Robert Petrarca, a window washer, had been arrested in South Orange, a few kilometres from the Carly home. Petrarca had gone to the home of an 83-year-old woman on a job and tried to strangle her with a rope. The story sent Carly's head reeling. Petrarca worked for the Aristocrat Window Cleaning Service, and Aristocrat had billed Carly for washing windows at his house on May the 13th, the day before the double killing. Leslie, Jonna recalled, had shown Petrarca where to store storm windows in the basement, in the very bin where her body was later found. "It has to be Petrarca," Carly insisted to Lordy. Petrarca, 26, a dark, powerfully built man with a substantial criminal record, freely admitted to police that he had washed the Carly windows, but steadfastly denied that he had gone back on May the 14th. He said he'd spent the day working and his alibi stood up. Because of the enormous circumstantial evidence, however, Petrarca was brought to the prosecutor's office for questioning many times in the next few weeks. But progress was nil, until August 3rd, when for no apparent reason he abruptly confessed the chilling facts of the crime. The day after Petrarca and a partner had washed windows at the Carley home, Petrarca said he showed up again, alone, telling Leslie that he had lost a squeegee and wanted to look for it. She helped him in a fruitless search. Then he grabbed her from behind in a tight hammerlock and strangled her. Renee was at the washing machine, transferring clothes to the dryer, when Petrarca sneaked up behind her and grabbed her. Renee fought. She got his left ring finger in her mouth and bit hard, nearly to the bone. "Let go or I'll kill you," he growled. Renee let go and he strangled her. Petrarca arranged the bodies in the odd positions in which they were found, then went upstairs and searched the house. He took about $60 from the top of a dresser, $20 from Jonna's bureau. His sordid confession finished, Petrarca told police that he wanted to call John Carley. Carley agreed to the conversation and asked Petrarca, "Why? Why did you kill two such wonderful, innocent people?" "I don't know." "May God help you," Carley said, and hung up. Petrarca was convicted and sentenced to two consecutive life sentences. John Carley's faith was vindicated, but there was no sense of triumph. Outside the courtroom, after the trial, looking drawn and tired, Carley said, "Society gives much consideration to the criminal, to his rehabilitation, his psychiatric state, and his legal rights. Society might also consider the plight of the victim's family. They, too, may desperately need emotional support in overcoming their shock and outrage and sorrow, and assurance that everything possible is being done to bring the guilty party to justice." With that, he got into his car and drove off to rebuild his life. And that article was titled "The Ordeal of John Carley," from Reader's Digest, May 2026, pages 6 to 12.
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0: From Reader's Digest, May 2026, pages 28 and 29, from the humour section, titled "Life." "It took years, but I finally finished my family's genealogical tree and sent off binders containing the information to my extended family. But when I visited my mother, I was embarrassed to discover I'd sent her an incomplete set. 'I'm sorry, your set is missing some cousins,' I said. 'I'll send you a complete binder once I get home.' 'You already did,' she said. 'I just took out all the people I don't like.'" From Deborah McCabe. "Stop leaving your children with their grandparents to babysit. I asked my nephew how old he was going to be, and he said, 'If the Lord sees fit, 10 in November. By X at MOAD2712. Guys, my husband has just cured my anxiety. He said, just don't worry about it. OMG, why have I never tried that before?" By The Real Johanna Reem on Threads. "As a mum of two needy toddlers, I struggle to find a moment of privacy during the day. Recently, I found refuge in the bathroom. I was sitting quietly, enjoying a moment alone, when the door burst open. It was my three-year-old. 'Oh, I'm sorry, Mummy,' he said. 'Do you want to be alone?' 'Yes, honey, that would be very nice,' I said. With that, he walked into the bathroom and shut the door. 'There,' he said. 'Now, no one can bother us.'" From Christine Paquette. Candice Lin, a Chinese language and cultural instructor, says that American names don't always translate well in China. See what some of our names mean when pronounced with Mandarin phonetics. Robin, running naked. Benson, god of dumb. Nicholas, are you so stingy? Isabella, the doctor got arrested. Martha, fried dough twist. From Upworthy. "I was out for a walk in Manhattan when I noticed a man with a tail-wagging dog. I love dog and I wanted to pet this one. So I asked the man whether his dog was friendly. 'Yes,' he said, continuing on his way, 'but I'm not.' from Elizabeth Levine from the New York Times. I play in a senior softball league. After one game, a teammate and I were taking off our various leg wraps and muttering about how we never used to need these devices. My knees got so bad I wasn't able to genuflect at Catholic Mass, I said. But after months of exercise and figuring out how to wrap my legs, I'm now able to genuflect without any issue. My friend shrugged. It would have been easier to convert to Lutheranism, from Tim Kinsella. My friend is not the best listener. Case in point, I referred to the old proverb, March comes in like a lion and goes out like a lamb. And he replied, What? Did you not hear what I said, or did you not understand my meaning? I asked. His reply, I didn't hear anything after Tiger, from Susan Bush. And that came from Reader's Digest of May 2026 in the humour section, pages 28 and 29, titled Life.
2: Now, from 1,000 Unforgettable Senior Moments by Tom Friedman, pages 34 to 35. The first one's titled The Second Annual G.K. Chesterton Award for Absent-Mindedness goes to G.K. Chesterton. One day, British writer G.K. Chesterton was hurrying down the street, late for a critically important appointment. But first, finding himself thirsty, he stopped off for some refreshment, a glass of milk at the local dairy that he had visited as a child. Next, he bought a revolver at a gunsmith's shop, which he had been meaning to do for some time. Only then did he manage to remember where he was supposed to be going, his own wedding. And the next article is entitled, At Least I Think He's Dead. Senator Bob Dole's speech-making ability wasn't helped by his lapses of memory. He once sought to explain the difficulty faced by politicians who were intent on keeping their private lives private. You read what Disraeli had to say, he declared, and then paused at some length. I don't remember what he said. He said something. Another pause, then, he's no longer with us. And the final little article, at least it was padded. One evening, Hans Hotter, the bass baritone whose most famous role was Wotan, the German god, in Wagner's opera Die Walküre, was getting ready to make his grand entrance in Act Three. He absent-mindedly grabbed his cloak from his dressing room, flung it around his shoulders, and strode onto stage, whereupon the audience began to snicker. Sticking out of the back of the cloak was the padded pink coat hanger it had been hanging on. So those were three articles from the 1,000 Unforgettable Senior Moments by Tom Friedman, pages 34 to 35. Now an article from Peter Fitzsimons from Gotta Love This Country. And this is titled Kiss and Tell, and it's from page 80. In how many other nations around the world would we have witnessed the wonderful scene at the end of the 2007 A-League Grand Final during the trophy ceremony? I refer to the moment when, after John Howard gave a victor's medallion to Melbourne Victory's Christian Sarkis, the young midfielder, overcome with the euphoria of it all, leaned forward and with a broad smile planted a wet kiss atop the prime ministerial pate. The response was not a dozen security guards wrestling him to the ground, bitter criticism for interfering with the PM's august person, or anything of the kind. The Prime Minister merely gave a sheepish, if slightly stunned, grin, and normal programming was quickly resumed. Love it. And that was by Peter Fitzsimon from Gotta Love This Country, page 80, Kiss and Tell. You have been listening to The Digest. That's all we have time for on the show today. I'm Sandra Martin, and thank you to my readers, Kim Rosenblum and Murray Jorgensen. We hope you can join us at the same time next week on VA Radio Digital or online at varadio.org. 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
4: 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I'm Ron Sonecki and I will be your reader for today. Today's program includes items on the weirdest things that mess up Wi-Fi and surge in scammers' failed attempts to break into Aussie MyGov. And now to our first article, which is titled The Weirdest Thing That Mess Up Wi-Fi and How to Improve Your Signal by Thomas Germain and was published on the 9th of July 2026 in bbc.com. Your home may be filled with bad boys of its own, doing everything they can to interrupt your memes. Some such disruptors are unsurprising, like thick walls. Others are a little bizarre. Identifying these hitches might help fix your connection and could even change how you think about one of the most important technologies in your life. For 17 years, mysterious radio signals baffled astronomers in Australia. Some blamed solar flares, the public suspected aliens. Eventually, they learnt the culprit was closer to home. Their telescope was picking up bursts of energy from the office microwave oven at lunchtime. Telescopes aren't the only technology that's vulnerable to pesky microwaves. They can also mess up your Wi-Fi. Wi-Fi, like most wireless communications technology, transmits information over radio waves. Governments reserve most radio frequencies for specific purposes, like law enforcement, air traffic control, and AM and FM radio stations. But some are free for unlicensed public use. For example, 2.4 GHz is one of the most common frequencies used by Wi-Fi networks and Bluetooth devices. Coincidentally, that's also the frequency your microwave uses to heat up leftovers. Microwave ovens are shielded to keep the Raman warming waves inside the machine. But if you've got a beat-up old microwave, or if you've opened the door before it's finished cooking, Hill says it can clash with your Wi-Fi signal. It's one of the most significant sources of interference that people talk about, says Hills. You can get the same problem from frequencies leaking out of fluorescent lights or car ignition systems. These days, microwaves are less of a problem, says Hills. They're built better and Wi-Fi can operate on 5 GHz instead of 2.4 GHz. But if you've got an older Wi-Fi setup or an aging microwave, defrosting TV dinners can interrupt your memes. If you have water-dwelling pets at home, it may cause problems. A radio signal naturally gets weaker with distance, says Hills. But sometimes it penetrates an object that weakens the signal. We call that shadowing. Wi-Fi and water don't get along. Among other problems, water molecules can act like tiny magnets that drain the radio signal's power. If you've got a fish tank between you and your router, it can create a Wi-Fi dead zone. Shadowing is the biggest problem people have with Wi-Fi networks, Hill says, and not just because of fish tanks. Radio can pass through some materials like wood and gyprock with relative ease, but if you've got walls made of dense material like brick or concrete, that's harder to deal with. Think of a straight line path between your router and the device you're trying to serve, says Hills. Signal can bounce around a room and find other ways around objects, but the more obstructions you have in the way, the harder it gets. A shorter distance makes things easier for Wi-Fi too. Putting your router in the middle of the house and getting it as high up as possible are good first steps. If that doesn't cut it, you can try using a Wi-Fi extender, which boosts your signal, or replacing your router with a mesh network that distributes the Wi-Fi around your house with a series of small devices. That way, you don't have to disturb the poor fish. Microwaves can interfere with Wi-Fi signals, aquariums can swallow them up. But there's another common problem, reflection. Radio is another form of light, and just as light bounces off reflective surfaces like mirrors, so can your Wi-Fi signal. Any flat reflective surface like a TV can cause the same problem. You can have the same problem if your walls use sheets of metal in the building materials. If you have a dead spot in your house, picture a line between you and the router and think about where there's a mirror or a big TV that might be bouncing the signal away. You might want to consider moving the reflective surfaces around. Or if you don't have to mess around with your layout, this is another problem that Wi-Fi extenders can help solve. Rain shouldn't interrupt your Wi-Fi unless you use a network in another building separated by open space. But when the weather gets really bad, things can fall apart. Snowfall can knock out the infrastructure serving a house, neighborhood, or even a whole town. Whether that's extreme cold damaging the metal inside cables or snow piling up and blocking satellite signals. Heat can cause similar problems. And even if the weather itself isn't causing a problem, networks can slow down when everyone at your house is stuck inside watching YouTube at the same time. It means that disrupted memes may yet be another consequence of climate change. The answer? Aside from doing your part for the planet, you can pester telecom companies and local officials to take proactive measures. As for Alex Hills, he lives in Alaska these days, where he spent a large chunk of his career helping remote towns and villages get online. Satellite internet services have made that project a lot easier, but they pose their own Wi-Fi bad boys. Sometimes when a blizzard covers your satellite dish with snow, you have to break out the shovel. And that article was titled, The Weirdest Things That Mess Up Wi-Fi and How to Improve Your Signal. Our next article is titled, How to Convert or Upscale a Photo. And this is by Manu Viraj Godara and was published August the 13th, 2026 in Engadget.com. On the surface, upscaling a photo seems like a simple enough task. You open your photo editing tool of choice, find the size adjustment menu, enter the new size for your photo, and the app does the rest. Forget photo editing tools. Even the default photo viewer on your Mac or Windows PC can do it. But the results of upscaling are often inconsistent. It can be annoying to see an old family photo look even blurrier after running it through an image upscaler. It's even worse with pixel art, which becomes a paint splotch with a vague outline after you upscale it four times. Fortunately, these issues can be minimized if you use the correct method for the kind of photo you're upscaling. Format is another consideration, which is determined by whether you'll edit it, the composition of the photo, and its overall purpose. Conventional upscaling methods work on the basic principle of adding new pixels that are an average of those surrounding them. The difference is how many pixels are being factored into that average and the weight assigned to each. For this reason, traditional upscaling won't magically make your photos more detailed. Nearest neighbor upscaling is an exception to the pixel averaging principle because it simply copies the nearest pixel wholesale. This makes it perfect for pixel art, diagrams, and solid geometric shapes, as it retains their blocky appearance. But on regular photos and anything with a gradient, nearest neighbor introduces aliasing, which makes the edges look pixelated. A step up from nearest neighbor is bilinear upscaling, which creates a new pixel by taking an average of its four surrounding pixels. This method doesn't produce a blocky look, but can often make images overly soft, as if they're slightly out of focus. Use it for images that aren't sharp to begin with. Avoid it for upscaling close-up shots and anything else with fine details. Bicubic upscaling strikes a good balance between resource usage and image quality. Instead of 4 pixels, it considers the surrounding 16 pixels, with more weight given to the closest ones. Thanks to this, it produces sharper images than bilinear upscaling, all without the jagged edges seen in nearest neighbor upscaling. It's a safe bet for most types of photos, but know that it can introduce halos, unlike the previous two methods. There are other, more sophisticated upscaling algorithms, such as the Lenczos method, but these take up more processing power, and I didn't find the results that much better than bicubic upscaling. Try Lake Zos only if you're dissatisfied with bicubic upscaling. Where traditional upscaling methods add new pixels based on the surrounding ones, AI upscaling uses prediction. It works by creating a new image, which, when shrunk down, would most closely resemble the one that you asked to upscale. And it can do so because AI models are trained on millions of high-resolution images. Images upscaled using AI often look noticeably cleaner and more saturated. This makes a big difference when the sourced images are degraded, and you want the gaps filled in without too much focus on accuracy. Say you have an old grainy photo taken in 2001. Traditional upscaling would make the image more high-res, but it won't remove the grain. An AI upscaler will make the image bigger while removing the grain too. Image formats play an important role on deciding what you can do with an image. JPEG is the most widely compatible photo format. Your camera, phone, and computer can all open it, since it's a lossy format. The file sizes are too small, making it ideal for storing large photo libraries. However, it doesn't support transparency, so avoid using JPEG for stuff like logos or text. For a good mix of quality and editing support, the PNG format is a solid choice. PNG images can be edited in almost all image editing programs and support an optional alpha channel, which adds transparency. Unlike JPEGs, PNG images don't lose quality when they're decoded and encoded during edit. This makes the format perfect for logos, illustrations, and screenshots where detail is paramount. Using it for regular photos may be overkill considering it's a lossless format with a much larger size than JPEG. While you can get away with using the JPEG format for images you'll use on a website, a better format is Google's own WebP, which has been around since 2010. WebP images are about a quarter the size of PNG and anywhere between 25 and 34% that of JPEG. If your primary devices are an iPhone and a Mac, stick with the default HIC format. According to Apple, they're about half the size of standard JPEG images and store the same amount of detail. They also retain their editing history when you edit them using the Photos app on iPhone. However, HEIC has limited compatibility outside the Apple ecosystem. You'll need to download third-party extensions and image viewers to view HEIC photos on a Windows system. And that article was titled, How to Convert or Upscale a Photo. Our next article is titled, Vulnerability Giving Attackers Full Control of Macs is Under Active Exploitation. And this is by Dan Goodin and was published on the 15th of August 2026 in arstechnica.com. Dutch officials have warned that a high-severity Mac OS vulnerability that allows attackers to execute malicious code is under active exploitation. The NCSC has received a notification indicating that active abuse of this vulnerability has been observed on multiple systems on which port 5900 was accessible from the internet. The Netherlands National Cyber Security Centrum warned earlier this week, in all of these cases, root had been accessed on the affected system and a Monero crypto miner had been placed. The vulnerability, tracked as CVE-2026-65400, received a patch from Apple last week for Mac OS, Tahoe, Sequoia, and Sonoma. The vulnerability, with a severity rating of 7.1 out of 10, stems from a bug in the Mac OS screen sharing capability, which allows a remote party to view the screen and control the keyboard and mouse while a machine is turned on. A flaw in the state management, which keeps track of preceding events, uses interactions, variables, and other system states, is the underlying clause. Details of CVE-2026-65400 became public at last week's Black Hat Security Conference. Apple said last week that CVE-2026-65400

As noted by the NCSC, the vulnerability is being exploited when port 5900 is exposed to the internet. When screen sharing is turned on, the Mac OS firewall opens the port. Routers and detected firewalls generally block the port unless configured to override that setting. Security practitioners generally advise Mac users to keep the port closed even when using screen sharing, and to instead connect over a VPN or through SSH tunneling. The alternate require actions that aren't within the capabilities of most users. The safest practice is to block screen sharing, enable it only when screen sharing is needed, and to turn the feature off once a session has ended. Screen sharing can be turned off by accessing System Settings, General, Sharing, and toggling the switch for screen sharing. Of course, installing last week's security update is also a must. Right now, there are no indications exploits are being used to install anything other than the Monero miners, which surreptitiously harness a Mac's resources to perform mathematical operations that generate the cryptocurrency for the attacker. A bigger risk is that attackers might exploit the vulnerability to install malware that steals credentials or performs other more nefarious activities. And that article was titled, Vulnerability Giving Attackers Full Control of Macs is Under Active Exploitation. On Vision Australia Radio and across the Reading Radio Network, you're listening to CompuTalk. And now moving along to our next article, which is titled Surge in Scammers Failed Attempts to Break into Aussie MyGov Accounts. And this is by Elide Sproul-Mellis and was published on August the 14th, 2026 in heraldsun.com.au. Tax time. The census and high-profile medical and utility data breaches have created a perfect storm for scammers, with Services Australia facing an uptick in attempted MyGov account breaches. Concerned Aussies have flooded social media with fears that their MyGov profiles have been hacked after receiving text messages claiming they've been locked out of their accounts. However, while Services Australia, which is responsible for MyGov, confirmed there has been an upswing in attempts to access individuals' accounts, a spokeswoman said there is no evidence any breach attempt had been successful. MyGov is a constant target for scammers, but tax time always seems heightened scam activity. After 5 unsuccessful attempts to log in using a password or failing your security questions, MyGov will lock your account and send you details via email to log in and reset your password. You'll never get a login link by text message, and Aussies are warned to watch out for scammers posing as Services Australia and MyGov to steal credentials. Scam website impersonating the MyGov platform, scammers create mirrors of real financial institution or service login pages to steal customers' details. Always check the URL. Services Australia has also urged anyone whose account has been locked to upgrade their security settings to set up a passkey, biometric credentials like a fingerprint or faceprint, or digital ID. Scammers are often attempting to use passwords and personal information obtained in other data breaches, like their recent Origin Energy, Partnered Health and UpDoc hacks. Adding to the flurry of current scam activity is the increased use of personal information, with Australians filling out census forms and receiving their tax returns around the same time. Services Australia General Manager Hank Yongan moved to allay fears, confirming the MyGov platform remains secure. MyGov is the government's digital portal to Centrelink, the ATO and other services. Some people will have received a security notification to their registered email address or mobile number about their account, he said. This does not mean that their MyGov account or the MyGov platform has been compromised, but informs them of action taken to protect their account. This is the security measure working as intended. And that article was titled, Surge in Scammers Failed Attempts to Break into Aussie MyGov Accounts. Our final article is titled, I Asked Microsoft About Windows 12. Here's what it would and wouldn't say. And this is by Chris Hoffman and was published on the 11th of July 2026 in au.pcmag.com. Windows 12, or whatever the next version of Windows is called, will probably arrive someday, but not anytime soon. Microsoft didn't say anything publicly about its build or CES, and when I recently spoke with some executives involved in Windows development, they told me the company has no plans to release Windows 12.

0: 12 this year. That said, the representatives did discuss some plans for the future of the world's most popular desktop operating system. So I have a pretty good idea of what to expect from Windows 11's eventual successor. These are the six predictions you can count on. 6 years passed between the launch of Windows 10 and Windows 11 in October 2021. So we're technically due for a new version of Windows in 2027, if that's the actual plan. Microsoft would likely announce it to be in the summer of 2027. However, this doesn't seem likely to me. Microsoft is still dealing with the mess it created by stranding many existing PCs on Windows 10, and the company is in no hurry to repeat that mistake by launching yet another edition. Sources tell me that Microsoft employees are debating the value of naming a new version of their operating system Windows 12 versus continuing to improve Windows 11. The latter continues to get major updates annually in the spring. I've also learned that the support lifecycle is a major consideration. If Microsoft releases Windows 12, it could trigger an end-of-life timer for Windows 11. Companies would have to upgrade or lose security updates, and Microsoft would be dealing with another Windows 10-style mess. Thus, Microsoft seems motivated to improve the Windows 11 experience in the near term. Rumors that Windows will one day require a subscription have persisted for years. There's no evidence Microsoft will require a subscription to use Windows 12. In fact, the company is moving in the opposite direction. After previously announcing that Windows 10 users would have to pay to continue to receive security updates after the operating system reached the end of mainstream support in October 2025, it repeatedly waived this requirement and continued to offer years of free security updates. Microsoft clearly doesn't want to tell home users they need a subscription to continue using their PCs, even if businesses must. Yes, the words subscription edition and subscription status appeared in Windows builds in 2023, but these were likely in reference to business-focused editions, such as Windows 365, a cloud-hosted Windows desktop that runs on Microsoft servers, or subscription-based licensing for businesses. Many companies have volume licensing contracts with Microsoft that are essentially subscriptions for the operating system and security updates. A subscription requirement would be disastrous, as no other desktop operating system requires one. It would be a massive mistake to go this route when Windows faces competition from Apple's Mac OS and the forthcoming Google Books to desktop Linux, Steam OS gaming systems, and existing versions of Windows that don't require a subscription. Still, Windows 12 may get deeper integrations with Microsoft's other subscription services. To that end, Windows 11 already shows your Microsoft 365 subscription status in the Settings app and encourages you to upgrade for more OneDrive storage. Windows 12 might introduce more powerful AI features that require a Copilot subscription, but it will almost certainly be optional. If Microsoft does release Windows 12 in the next few years, it likely won't bump the operating system's hardware requirements. As mentioned, Windows 11's stringent hardware requirements have resulted in a large number of ineligible Windows 10 PCs that the company feels obligated to continue supporting. Microsoft is also de-emphasizing its Copilot Plus PC branding. Copilot Plus PCs include AI features such as Click to Do and Recall, and require a computer with a Neural Processing Unit, NPU. The company is expanding AI efforts beyond those machines, activating AI features on PCs with NVIDIA GPUs and debuting AI and small language models that can run on CPUs at build. Windows 12 probably won't require more than 8GB of RAM either. After pushing for 16GB of RAM as the minimum for Copilot Plus PCs, Microsoft is now making Windows more efficient to address the RAM crisis and better compete with Apple's MacBook Pro. Microsoft recently released new Surface devices with only 8GB of RAM. It has also said that it will continue offering versions of Windows on both ARM and x86 hardware, unlike Apple, which ended support for Intel-powered x86 Macs after Mac OS Tahoe. Microsoft has been cleared that agentic AI is the future of Windows and computing in general, showing off AI agents at build. If it does release a splashy new Windows 12 operating system, it will almost certainly focus on agentic AI features that can use your apps for you and carry out tasks independently. Microsoft is already working on agentic AI features that run on Windows 11. the company doesn't want to limit them to only a handful of devices. Instead, it thinks every Windows 11 PC is an AI PC. I expect the vast majority of Microsoft's latest AI features to roll out to all Windows 11 PCs rather than in a future version of the OS. Additionally, Microsoft already created a new AI-first operating system experience called Project Solara, which it debuted at Build. Rather than a Windows 8-style approach of replacing the traditional desktop with something entirely new, Microsoft is keeping its experimental AI-first interface off of Windows for now. Microsoft's Project AI interface with 2024 appears to have been an experimental project, and I don't expect it to be a blueprint for Windows 12. Microsoft's Windows team isn't acting like it's about to unveil a completely new interface, as it did for Windows 8, Windows 10, and Windows 11. Instead, developers have been polishing the Windows 11 desktop. Microsoft is working on restoring features to the taskbar and speeding up File Explorer, for example. Recent changes in Windows Insider builds focus on modernizing the interface, replacing older Windows 8-style dialogs with Windows 11-style ones, and porting options from the control panel to the Settings app. Additionally, Microsoft is committing to its current application platform. At Build, the company announced that its WinUI 3 application framework for developers would now be called WinUI, without the version number. Microsoft's Chris Anderson, Vice President of Software Engineering, said the company has no plans to make a massive shift and wants to deliver a stable application platform for developers. Based on Microsoft's actions, a new version of Windows with a fresh application platform and redesigned desktop is almost certainly not just around the corner. Thus, if Microsoft does launch something branded Windows 12, it is likely to feel like an update to Windows 11, with more agentic AI features rather than an overhaul. In other words, Windows 12 might turn out to be more of a marketing effort than a transformative shift. Microsoft is developing much of Windows in public. The revamped Windows Insider program has a variety of channels, including an experimental Future Platforms one. Microsoft says these builds represent platform changes early in the development cycle. Major changes in these experimental builds might give us an idea of what to expect when a new version of Windows is on the way. After the company polishes Windows 11 with the 26H2 release in the spring of 2026, perhaps it will shift to more future-looking changes to Windows 11 that might ultimately be the foundation of Windows 12 rather than a prospective 27H2 update. And that article was titled, I Asked Microsoft About Windows 12, Here's What It Would and Wouldn't Say. And that's all we have time for today on CompuTalk. 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
4: 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Victorian Serrated Tussock Working Party has assisted hundreds of landholders to control this noxious weed, and they can assist you by offering a wide range of information and management options for controlling this weed of national significance. 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
8: Matters raised in this program are not intended as a substitute for medical advice nor treatment. 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
5: On Vision Australia Radio, welcome to this week's edition of Healthy Minds. I'm Andrus Kalmans, and today we'll look at enjoying solitude, and we'll also look at the science of being kind. But before we go to those two, cannabis warnings urged after a study finds earlier psychosis. The medicalisation of extremely high-potency cannabis has potentially exposed hundreds of thousands of adults to possibly brain toxicity, with the findings of a major new study indicating the drug may act as a cumulative neurotoxin that triggers earlier onset of psychosis in vulnerable patients. The senior researcher for the international study, Australian psychiatrist Matthew Large, says he believes cannabis products should carry health warnings, like tobacco, warning against the halo effect of doctors prescribing cannabis as medicine. A large analysis led by the University of New South Wales has challenged the long-held view in science and medicine that the biggest dangers of cannabis are to young people's developing brains, with the study of a large data set of over 71,000 people finding the risks of cannabis to the brain continue throughout adulthood. The findings put into sharp focus the enormous and largely unregulated proliferation of medicinal cannabis prescribing over the past decade, with an estimated 80,000 people each month accessing scripts for largely unapproved products, often for conditions for which there's very poor evidence of cannabis's efficiency. The new study, co-authored by Carly Stevens and Hannah Pitcham, found that people who use cannabis develop psychosis years earlier than non-users, prompting the authors to express concern about the widespread prescription of highly potent cannabinoid substances as a massive experiment with uncertain long-term impacts and insufficient public health safeguards. The medicalisation of cannabis has been a bizarre compromise that's left us in a very precarious situation where cannabis has now got a halo of being medicine, said Professor Large, the senior researcher on the new study and professor of Uni New South Wales. Professor Large said the idea that medicinal cannabis was not as potentially harmful as cannabis that was smoked was a myth. In my time as a clinician, it's much harder to talk with patients about the harms of cannabis because they just say it's a medicine, it was prescribed by a doctor. The new global analysis to be published in Biological Psychiatry examined 149 studies involving more than 71,000 people, largely conducted in Europe, North America and Australia since 2011. Those with psychosis who used cannabis were compared against those who did not. The studies did not differentiate between illicit cannabis and medicinal cannabis use. The authors were surprised to find no evidence of earlier onset of psychosis among adolescents who used cannabis. Those in their early 20s developed psychosis 1.6 years earlier. The accelerated onset of psychosis was 4.4 years earlier for those aged in their late 20s and extended to 6.3 years those over 30. For older groups of people who develop psychosis, the trigger is likely an environmental cause, Professor Large said. That is, cannabis use. Professor Large said he was concerned at the risks prescribed presented to the brain of very high concentrations of THC in many forms of medicinal cannabis, which is being prescribed by doctors under special access schemes, despite being unapproved for use by the TGA for all but a small handful of conditions. He called for product label warnings similar to tobacco. The difference in earlier age of onset of young people compared to people in their 30s is actually quite dramatic and clinically significant, he said. What these results suggest is there is actually a toxicity that occurs over a much longer time frame than we've previously imagined. The traditional view was that exposure of the adolescent brain to cannabis interfered with crucial development pathways that alter the brain and manifests as schizophrenia. Were that the case, the results would be a bit different to the results we got. In fact, our results make cannabis look much more like a long-term cumulative neurotoxin. In effect, what this study is showing is that probably the longer you've been exposed to cannabis, the more the clock is brought forward, and that probably has a greater effect in older groups of people who actually have been less genetically propensity to psychosis, said Professor Large. It means that in 2016, when we started making highly potent cannabinoids very freely available, that we started a massive experiment we won't really know the results of for another 5 to 10 years. The TGA has flagged its concern over the massive surge in medicinal cannabis prescriptions in Australia over recent years. It's launched a review last year and conducted roundtables earlier this year focused on areas of critical regulatory concern, including the widespread prescription of unapproved therapeutic goods that have not been assessed for safety and efficiency, which are largely prescribed via loophole means, such as the Special Access Scheme, which is supposed to be for clinical trials or exceptional circumstances. The TGA is also concerned about the conduct of aggressive telehealth models, which are often single-issue medical platforms which sell the goods they prescribe. The regulator is also cracking down on advertising breaches and has launched prosecutions against two companies. The TGA conducted a series of roundtables earlier this year to discuss the issues with industry and stakeholders. The study's results also follow the release of information on Monday in response to a Senate estimates question that showed taxpayers backed $36 million for medicinal cannabis for veterans in 23-24 and will be on the hook for $125 million in 25-26, according to the Department of Veterans Affairs. The Cannabis Council of Australia, the national peak body for medicinal cannabis representing licensed producers, prescribers, pharmacists and other health professionals, said it valued the publication of emerging evidence on the psychiatric risks associated with cannabis use, particularly higher THC products. This can inform safe prescribing and clear evidence-based information for patients and health professionals. While the study adds to the broader global evidence on cannabis and psychosis, its findings should be distinguished from the regulated use of medicinal cannabis in Australia. The analysis covers 149 observational studies spanning very different products, potency, patterns and duration of use. The authors themselves note this is a limitation, along with difficulties in measuring exposure and drawing causal conclusions. This study shows an association between cannabis use and earlier onset of psychosis, not that cannabis causes psychotic disorders. As with medicines more generally, where there are associated risks, they should be taken seriously and appropriately. Well, the Cannabis Council of Australia has proposed to the TGA a fit-for-purpose patient access framework to strengthen product safety, clinical governance, events, evidence, accountability and patient information. So that was from the Australian. Cannabis warnings urged after a study finds earlier psychosis. And now to an article in psychologytoday.com by Robert Tabai. Enjoying your own company in authentic solitude. If you want to be your own best friend, you need to spend time with yourself. This is not a diatribe about social media or about how it lowers our tolerance for boredom or about how it pushes us to live our lives secondhand, one step removed, filtered through an Instagram photo or video of our breakfast for followers who are not really following because they are busy with their own photos and videos. The philosopher William Derosiewicz points out that while modernism of our last century focused on authenticity, our current one is preoccupied with visibility. Maybe he's right. But one of the casualties of this preoccupation is that for many of us, solitude, being alone with ourselves, feels uncomfortable. A 15-year-old told me recently she hates even thinking about her thoughts. When I tried to explore why, it wasn't about dwelling on trauma, bad memories, regrets or resentments. It was watching her mind do its mind thing. She just didn't like it. Rather than herself, her phone and the rest of the world it contains are her best friends. This seemed sad to me because solitude has some benefits. Two important ones come to mind. You have time and space to solve problems. Many of the couples sitting on my office couch are there because they aren't resolving problems in their everyday lives. Sometimes it's because they're at loggerheads or lack the skills to work through them. But often it's because they don't take the time to think about or discuss them. Therapy becomes a scheduled time out to talk about what they should be discussing on their own. Solitude is not only a way to slow down your life, it also provides the precious space for thinking that all too easily gets swept away by routines, demands, and social media. Thinking, the prerequisite for any problem solving, actually thrives in solitude. It's when we're alone with our thoughts that our creative stuff, the brainstorming, imagining, incubation, or figuring out how you really feel and what you truly want, stops running in the background of our lives and has room to come forward. Spending time with yourself may be just as productive as spending $200 an hour sitting on a therapist's couch. And then you get to know yourself better. This is where the 15-year-old comes in. The way for her to get comfortable with her inner life is to spend time there and desensitize herself to herself by getting to know herself better. We cannot avoid having a relationship with ourselves. This is what self-esteem is all about. But we can strengthen that relationship by choosing to stop distracting ourselves from ourselves. Stop the constant focus on others, our visibility, or going about autopilot. Easier said than done, you say, but this resonates with you. There are some ways to get started. First of all, carve out the time. Just do it. Make time, even 15 to 20 minutes, to sit with yourself and let your mind do its mind thing. If there's a problem to focus on, give it attention and direction. If your imagination takes you to visions or desires about the future, let it go. Just watch with curiosity. Unfortunately, what puts the brakes on doing this for many is their unbridled mind goes to grim places, trauma and trepidation, scolding and bullying, resentment, recriminations and regrets. But there's an opportunity for healing. The key is to push back. One technique is to practice reverse gratitude journaling, where you counter negative thoughts with positive ones that focus on appreciations and small graces. Shifting your self-talk from scolding to support. You did the best you could at the time. You have unique gifts and that you are here for a purpose. Essentially, you write about yourself and treat yourself the way you always needed but never received. It's powerful. It rewires your brain, increases your self-esteem and changes your view of yourself and your past. There are plenty of resources online to help put into practice. Then, periodically, make time to take stock. These moments of solitude can clear out the day's garbage and help you get re-centered. But periodically it's good to step back and survey the larger landscape of your life. Take your emotional pulse, how you feel on average day. Ask yourself what's missing overall from life. Time, room for passion, intimacy or purpose. Zero in on 1, 2 or 5 year goals or plans and find a way to make them priority and make moving toward them. No matter who or what you think about, the content is less important than the process itself. Make time to just be, to just be comfortable with yourself. So what are the key points of that? So in our increasingly social media world, solitude is being lost. Solitude is important for problem solving, stress reduction, and learning to feel comfortable with ourselves. And it starts with making time for it. Use it to push back against negative voices and periodically take stock. So, enjoying your own company in authentic solitude. On Vision Australia Radio, you're listening to Healthy Minds. And now from Medscape.com, the science behind being kind. It's one of the core tenets of civilization and one of the core tenets of most regions. A person who is kind is beneficial for him or herself. It turns out there's a lot of scientific evidence to support the contention. Being kind lowers one's level of cortisol. The act of kindness actually improves inflammatory markers. So one, two, there are two studies to give examples of this. In one, people who were randomized to three acts of kindness a week had lower levels of anxiety and higher levels of self-esteem. In the other study, they randomized two groups. One was to give a gift before, and one didn't gift a gift before being put purposely in a stressful situation. The group that gave a gift to someone before being placed in the stressful situation had more rapid recovery of their elevated pulse and blood pressure than the group who didn't give a gift. So what do we do with that information? Clearly, it's important to be kind. It's good to know. So, key points of this are, kindness is associated with lowered cortisol levels. Kind acts may improve inflammatory markers. Three weekly kind acts reduce anxiety and increase self-esteem. And giving a gift before a stressful situation, there's a faster pulse blood pressure recovery. And behavioural interventions may modulate stress physiology. So that was an interesting one. It's some research from Medscape.com on the science of being kind. Now let's look at something a little bit different. Now, winter's nearly over and that weather is coming along where we're going to be out in the sun a lot more. The warmer weather, summer coming, and we know about sun and skin cancer. This article is from Medscape.com, Skin Cancer, 5 Practical Tips for Earlier Detection. Melanoma, basal cell carcinoma, and squamous cell carcinoma have become increasingly common. Early diagnosis and treatment are essential because prompt diagnosis substantially improves the likelihood of curative treatment. So there are 5 practical strategies that can look at evaluating skin lesions. So of course, if you're suspicious of a skin lesion, then immediately go and see your doctor, in the first instance, your GP. But there's some rules that they talk about. The ABCDE rule, this is one. This is directed towards medical practitioners, but it's got some good advice here. A, asymmetry. If a spot is not round or oval, but irregularly shaped. B, for border. If the edges are blurred, frayed, or jagged. C is colour. The spot has multiple colours or uneven pigmentation, for example, light and dark, brown, black, or reddish. D for diameter, if the spot is larger than approximately 5 millimetres or increasing in size. However, smaller melanomas can also occur. E is evolution or elevation. The spot becomes raised above the skin surface or changes in shape, colour, size, or surface appearance. E is particularly important. Any lesion that's new, growing, bleeding, itching, or changing colour should be taken seriously and promptly evaluated. And studies show that the more ABCDE features a mole exhibits, the more likely melanoma is to be recognised, even by non-dermatologists. So moles should not only be examined carefully, but compared with one another. Does one stand out from another? Has it changed over the past few weeks or months? Or developed symptoms such as itching or bleeding? Such changes guarantee further evaluation. So the key points were ABCDE, asymmetry, border, colour, diameter, evolution. New, growing, bleeding, itching, or changing lesions need prompt evaluation. High risk is fair skin, atypical nevi, family history of skin cancer, UV tanning, or being on immunosuppressants. So there should be a low threshold for going to see the doctor. As soon as you see something, if you're worried about it, go see them. So that article came from Medscape.com, from Medscape's German edition. Now also from Medscape.com, meal patterns matter for better sleep and quality of life. Higher meal frequency and irregularity were associated with poorer sleep quality and lower quality of life in adults, whereas a longer interval between the last meal and bedtime was linked to better sleep quality and the quality of life. So what they did, Because irregular and late eating patterns are increasingly common in modern lifestyles, researchers aim to determine whether chrononutrition factors, that's meal timing, frequency and consistency, as well as the eating window during throughout the day, affect sleep and quality of life. Researchers analysed data from 3,463 participants in the Maastricht study of type 2 diabetes in the Netherlands. Participants provided information on meal frequency, meal timing and irregularity, and timing window of caloric intake. For weekdays and weekends, and weighted averages were calculated. Sleep quality was assessed, and the sleep quality duration was categorized. Quality of life was assessed, and the takeaway from this, the highest versus lowest meal frequency was associated with poorer sleep quality and lower mental functioning. A longer time window of caloric intake was associated with poorer sleep quality and lower physical functioning. It was linked to higher odds of sleeping less than 7 hours per hour increase. So a longer time window between the last meal and bedtime was associated with higher mental and physical functioning. Higher meal irregularity was associated with poorer sleep quality and lower physical functioning. So they concluded in practice, from a practical and clinical perspective, our findings suggest that several chrononutrition behaviours could serve as a starting point for future intervention. These include promoting more regular meal patterns, shortening the time window between the first and last meal, and limiting late-night eating by increasing the interval between the last meal and bedtime. So that was led by Marvin Chong at the Cardiovascular Research Institute at Maastricht University in the Netherlands. So some important factors on meal patterns matter for better sleep and quality of life. Now, while we're on meal patterns and mental health, this article, also from Medscape.com, this diet may affect mental health. A recent study in BMJ, British Medical Journal, Nutrition, Prevention and Health, suggests a link between physical and cognitive symptoms of depression and a low-calorie diet for men and people with high BMI. So, the purpose of the study, they wanted to observe and understand mental health effects of restrictive diets, specifically where some people are prone to negative changes in their emotional and mental state. The study surveyed over 28,000 adult men and women who took the National Health and Nutrition Examination Survey and a patient health questionnaire. And the findings of the study were that the results showed 2,500 self-reported symptoms of depression. There was an increase of people following a low-calorie diet compared to those not following any specific diet. A breakdown of the results showed a score increase for overweight people on a low-calorie diet and an average increase for men. So the big picture of the study was that a low-calorie diet doesn't always mean a healthy diet. Focusing on calories alone could omit nutrients that contribute to proper brain function, particularly for men whose nutritional needs are greater. The study's researchers recognised that further studies between diets and mental health are needed, and the bottom line of the study was that a low-calorie diet can contribute to depressive symptoms, so monitoring diet plans and emotional state can help ensure they're getting the proper nutrients for optimal health. So in today's society where people are counting calories and looking at low-calorie, you've got to watch out that low-calorie diets could ultimately affect your mental health. And now an article from Psychology Today by Christopher Berglund, should you exercise harder or longer? Now, from this article, the take-home message is that moving more boosts longevity, moving harder enhances disease prevention. By adding brief bouts of higher effort to your existing routine, you can maximise the biological responses associated with physical activity while also securing the mortality benefits of physical activity. Scientific conclusions are often shaped by the definitions researchers choose, whether you focus on moving more or moving harder. The data suggests that both doses support a longer, healthier life. However, if your goal is to specifically lower the risk of chronic disease, working out a bit harder appears to have scientifically backed advantages. But always check with your healthcare provider, your GP, before you look at bouts of high physical activity. So, for instance, if you, during a standard daily walk, incorporate some intervals of power walking or light jogging to elevate your heart rate. Take the fast stairs. Instead of climbing slowly, take the stairs at a pace that triggers some heavy breathing. Treat your walk from the car to a shop as a brisk interval rather than a leisurely stroll. Active housework. Increase your tempo while vacuuming, scrubbing, or gardening, enough to noticeably raise your heart rate and your internal temperature. So there are just some tips on whether to exercise harder or longer, and next week we'll look at the whole article in its entirety, because today that's all we've got time for. Once again, thank you for listening, and I hope you're here again next week. That completes Healthy Minds. I'm Andras Kalnins, and this program is produced in our Adelaide studios and can be heard regularly at this time here on Vision Australia Radio, VA Radio on digital, and online at varadio.org.
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0: Episode 5. As Gibbet took the younger three children into the dining room with a tray of cutlery, Trish remembered that Kate was just 17 and in the first year of her A-level course. What could Adam Gibbet have been thinking of to make her do the family's cooking at such a stage? Trish stirred the gravy with such vigour that some splashed up over the side of the old-fashioned ridged cream enamel roasting pan. "Sorry," she said at once. "I'll mop that up when it's cool." "You know, you're really kind." "Oh, Kate," Trish said, laughing over her shoulder, "you shouldn't sound so surprised." The girl blushed. "No, I mean, I'm sorry. It's just that a barrister, you know, I was expecting you to be frightening." "Do you think you will be able to get my mother out?" Suddenly she looked terrified and started to brush the flour off her front. "Oh, that's a stupid thing to say. Sorry, I'm in a real mess. Sorry." Trish put down the big spoon and abandoned the gravy for the moment. "Listen, Kate, obviously I'm going to do my best for your mother. You must face the fact that there isn't a lot..." "Oh, I know. Please don't think I'm expecting you to get her out next week. I know things don't..." She was crying, the tears puddling with the flour on her face to make flat, greyish cakes on her skin. "I know I mustn't build too much on the TV programme." Kate wiped her face with a tea towel. "Sorry, I'll be all right in a minute. It's just that I know she didn't do it. I know it. If the law wasn't such a lottery, she wouldn't be in prison now. And Anna's told me that you're the best, that if anyone can prove the legal system got it wrong, you will. But honestly, I promise you, I'm not going to blame you if you don't. I know it's like moving the Taj Mahal with a knitting needle. I know it is." Her tears were falling faster than she could mop them up. It looked as though her attempt to reassure Trish was one more burden than she could bear. She started howling like a much younger child. Trish found a clean tea towel and offered it silently, waiting until the storm was passing. When Kate was fairly quiet again, Trish took the towel back. "Kate, your mother is lucky to have a daughter like you." "Thank you," she whispered, then turned aside to pour a shower of frozen peas into the boiling water. Some of them bounced into Trish's gravy pan. "And so are the rest of your family. Now, shall we put the case to one side while we get lunch on the table? Then perhaps you and I can have a private talk afterwards. How would that be?" "That would be great. You are kind. I do try not to cry in front of the little ones, but when I talk about her, I can't help it. She's so..." "As I say, she's lucky to have you. Now, I think this gravy's done. What shall I put it in?" After lunch, while Adam took the boys and Millie out to play football, Trish and Kate did the washing up and talked. Kate cried occasionally, but for the most of the time, she achieved impressive self-control. Trish didn't discover any new facts, but she did get a better picture of the dead man. "He used to make such a fuss about all the pills he had to take," Kate said at one moment as she carried the clean meat plates to their appointed cupboard. Trish, who was doing the washing because she didn't know where anything went, asked if there had been many pills. "Oh, millions! And there were so many things wrong with him, you see, and he hated swallowing them, and he hated being told what to do, especially by Granny and Mum. And when it was Cordelia looking after him, he took everything without a fuss, and she didn't do it any differently from Mum and Granny. He just behaved better with her." "Do you know why?" Kate pushed away her fringe again. Her eyes were shrewd. Now that she had recovered and was letting her mind run ahead of her emotions, she looked quite different from the beleaguered cook who'd first greeted Trish. Older and more sophisticated, but also slightly out of place in this old-fashioned kitchen with its metal cupboards, battered saucepans, and blue-and-white marbled lino floor. "I think he felt she did him credit, so he liked her better, and he didn't get anything out of making her miserable. My English teacher would say that there wasn't any psychological advantage in turning her into an enemy." "Whereas there was with your mother and grandmother," Trish suggested, impressed. "Yes, I think so. I've thought about it a lot, you see. He despised them, so he had to put himself above them. Making them scared and miserable was a way of doing that. He could feel bigger and better." Kate frowned, looking unhappy but a lot tougher. "But he wasn't. He might have been cleverer, although I don't think he was as clever as he thought, and Mum isn't nearly as stupid as he made her think she was." "I think you're right," Trish meant it. "What do you think happened to your grandfather?"
1: "I don't know."
0: Kate picked up the roasting tin that Trish had laboriously scoured and thrust it into the oven to dry in the residual heat. "I really don't. If it wasn't for the fact that they didn't find the plastic bag on his head, I'd have said he must have committed suicide. But the bag was in Mum's room. And there really was no one else in the house?" Trish watched closely for the betraying blush. She couldn't help it. Here was a bright girl who clearly adored her mother. A girl could easily have retrieved the spare antihistamines from the rubbish bin and known enough to check out the pill's potential for damage. But no blush came.
1: "No one any of us knew about," Kate said. "A I suppose there could have been a burglar, but there was no sign of a break-in and nothing was taken. As she saw Kate frown, Trish hurried to ask another question before the girl could guess what she was thinking. Can you remember when your mother had bad hay fever that last summer before your grandparents died? Of course. She was sneezing and wheezing and her eyes watered all the time. It was awful. I made her go to the doctor and get some pills, and she did in the end. They were called ast-something. I can't remember exactly what. Astamizol? Yes, that's right, I think. But she wouldn't have taken them to my grandparents' house. The hay fever season was long over and she'd have no need to take them. I know she wouldn't. She said she didn't, and she doesn't lie. Ever. Do you know what she did with the spare pills? Kate shook her head. Her eyes whirled with tears, but she didn't look away. She didn't tell me, and I didn't ask. Why would I? No, of course she wouldn't. Now, where should I put this saucepan? Trish asked. Kate took it from her, wiped it, and bent down to put it in its place at the back of her cupboard. Then she started knotting the black plastic rubbish bag before hauling the whole thing out and carrying it outside. When she came back, Trish said, You're very good at all this domesticity, Kate. You must have had a lot of practice. Have you always done a lot in the kitchen? No, of course not. Only since the trial. Mum always did it. I'm only trying to copy her. But there's so much I don't know how to do, cooking and things. The rubbish is easy. Did she do that too? Of course, except sometimes at weekends when Dad helped. I see. You want to know if I can swear she'd thrown away those pills, don't you? Trish nodded. Well, like I said, I don't know. I wish I could tell you something that would be useful, but I don't know anything. I've racked and racked my brains, and I can't think of anything. Kate's voice had been rising with every word, but now she's breathing slowly, obviously trying to get herself back together. You see, you've come all this way for nothing. Hasn't been for nothing, Kate. For one thing, I'd had a delicious lunch, and for another, I've got yet more support for my own certainty that your mother didn't do it. Kate put down the bundle of knives she was drying and hugged Trish. Over Kate's shoulder, Trish saw Adam Gibbett coming back into the house with the other children. He looked surprised to see them and worried too. Trish tried to signal reassurance. It didn't seem to work. Later, he left the rest of the brood with Kate while he escorted Trish back to her car. On the way, he told her, while tears welled in his eyes, that he knew what all the extra work was doing to Kate and that she oughtn't to have to do it when she was working so hard for her A-levels, but that he didn't see what else was to be done. He helped her with the subjects he knew, and he took on as much of the childcare as he could, all the shopping and a lot of the cooking, but it was still far too much of a burden for a girl of her age. "Maybe you need some paid help," Trish tried not to sound critical. He bit his lip, still looking unhappy rather than ashamed, and after a moment he said he couldn't afford it, adding, "For a time I thought Deb's sister might help out, but she won't, and I can't borrow. I've nothing except the house to borrow against, and I can't risk that. It's the kids' only security." "I must say, I'd have thought Cordelia might have helped out in the circumstances. She is the children's aunt, of course." "I know. I'd have hated to accept anything from her after the way she treated Deb in court and when they were teenagers, but we need help so badly. I'd have forced myself to take anything she offered for the children's sake, but she never offered anything. When I abased myself and actually asked for help, she turned us down flat." "Even though she's rich?" He nodded. "All she would do was offer to take Millie and bring her up as her own, you know, with a nanny and private schools and all that." Trish felt her eyes stretch at the thought of Deb's reaction to such a proposition. "I know," Adam said once more, displaying more sensitivity than his behaviour in the kitchen had suggested. "It was a pretty aggressive move, wasn't it? I didn't tell Deb. I knew how much she'd hate it. It could have been generously meant, but it..." His voice, which had hoarsened as he wrestled with his indignation, dwindled into a dry cough and then nothing. "Have you any theories about what really happened to your father-in-law?" Adam rubbed both his hands over his lined, greying face as though he were washing. "None." He sounded so hopeless, so tired, that Trish believed him. "All I can assume is that there was some kind of accident, but then that doesn't fit with the evidence of the bag." He leaned against Trish's car, propping his arm on the roof and rubbing his head with his free hand. "What is your wife's greatest fault?" she said abruptly. Gibbett stood up, moving away from the car as though it was coated with anthrax. "What do you mean?" Clearly angry, he wouldn't meet her eyes, looking from side to side as though he was searching for something easy to fix on. "Everyone has faults," Trish said gently, "and no one knows them better than a spouse. If I'm to understand Deb, I need to know what hers are." What came into your mind the instant I asked my question?
2: Outrage.
1: For a moment he did look directly at her. Then he twitched his gaze away and stared at some straggling petunias that had been planted in a shell-edged plot beside the edge of the drive. The wobbliness of the lines and an arrangement of random sticks suggest it could be Millie's private garden. Adam bent down to straighten one of the sticks.
0: Apart from outrage, Trish said, not letting him distract her, it may feel disloyal to talk about her faults, but honesty, real, complete honesty, is the only thing that's going to help me help her now.
1: Temper. Adam stood up again with a scarlet petunia between his hands, shredding the petals and dropping the bits like gouts of blood around his feet. He looked over Trish's head to the far distance, where a pinkish haze hovered over an ugly conifer forest.
0: Deb doesn't get angry like everyone else. She's miles more patient than anybody I know. But when something does eventually get to her, she blows up more quickly and fiercely than other people. And she...
1: He covered his face again. There was still some of the mangled petunia sticking to his fingers. His voice came out muffled and worrying.
0: I can't do this.
1: Has Deborah ever, to your knowledge, taken impulsive action in a temper that she's later come to regret? Trish was implacable.
0: Once or twice?
1: The words were wrenched out of him. He turned away and stumbled back towards the house, tripping and sliding through the gravel as he went. Trish watched as the front door opened. Kate stood there with the other children. Millie was clinging to Kate's leg, crying into the stiff black denim of her jeans. Kate took her hand from Millie's blonde head and held out her arms to her father. He lurched forwards as though he was another child she had to comfort. Trish was too short-sighted to see the expression on Kate's face, but she recognised the helpless, guilty misery of his hunched shoulders and the protectiveness of Kate's stroking hands. No wonder he doesn't want any paid help, Trish thought, as she soberly unlocked her car and slid into the driving seat. She sat, without putting the key into the ignition, trying to imagine what it must be like to believe your wife guilty of murdering her father and yet have to keep up a pretence of believing in her innocence.

You are listening to Pray to All, read by Annie Quarmby. Adam pulled himself together and hustled Kate upstairs to her room to work or rest. "I don't mind which," he said, pushing her towards the stairs, "but you need time to yourself." "But tea," she protested, "and then the baths. You need..." "No, Kate, I'll be fine. You go on, I can manage." He smiled at her and saw relief chasing doubt to and fro in her eyes. "Honestly." "Call me if you need anything." "Of course. Now go on. I'll see you later if you feel like some supper. We can have sandwiches.

0: she disappeared round the turn of the stairs. He worried about her so much. She had far too big a load to carry, but he was already beaten to his knees with his own, and he couldn't help any more with hers. He hoped she'd find a way to deal with her genetic inheritance somehow. She was a credit to her upbringing, honest and kind and serious, but you never knew when inherent characteristics were going to emerge out of the manufactured self. Like with Deb, so kind on the surface and so volcanically angry beneath it. Just like her terrifying father, in spite of everyone saying she was her mother all over again. If only... Stiffening himself, Adam turned to face his responsibilities, smiling as brightly as he could. "Now, kids, how about cooking something for tea?" "Yeah, great," said Louis, while Marcus scowled. "Flapjacks?" "And chocolate cornflakes?" shrieked Millie. "Must we?" sighed Marcus, sounding as though he were in his 60s. "What if you don't want to, and if you can amuse yourself quietly? But I don't want you disturbing Kate. She's done enough for today." Adam knew Marcus would sneer and pretend to loathe the idea of cooking, only to sidle into the kitchen eventually and join in. Adam tied tea towels round the waist of the other two and set them to measuring and mixing while he tried to make himself believe he could carry on for as long as it took. Provided it was just the family, he thought he could probably manage, but if he were faced with any more penetratingly perceptive women like Anna Grayling's pet barrister, he might crack. It had been shaming to see Trish Maguire pick up his certainty of Deb's guilt. He should have hidden it better, but he didn't know how. He could manage to keep it from the little ones, and he thought from Kate. He wasn't so sure about Deb herself, but at least now they had only the odd hour alone together and there was plenty else to talk about. It had been hell for a year she'd been on bail, waiting for the trial. They'd gone on sleeping, or more often not sleeping, in the same bed, just as they'd always done, and Adam had tried not to think about her father's death or what she might do if he himself triggered off one of her rages. Setting them off had been all too easy through the long anguished months of her bail. He had tried so hard to go on thinking about her as the gentle, uncertain, hurt woman he'd fallen in love with, and the mother of his children, but more and more as she retreated into her angry silences, or burst out with diatribes about his and everyone else's failings, he'd seen her as the killer of her father, and he hated himself for it. He knew the barrister had understood. He just hoped she hadn't picked up the rest. Even to himself it was hard to admit that he was afraid of his own wife. "Where's the treacle, Dad? Dad!" Louis's voice broke in. From the irritation in his rounded blue eyes, which were so like Deb's, it was clear he'd been asking the question for some time. Adam found the heavy green and gold tin and reminded Louis how to weigh out the necessary 150 grams. Marcus was back already, loitering on the edge of the busy little group, flinging sarcastic comments around but not yet joining in. He would, given time. Adam had no trouble understanding him or knowing how he'd react. He felt safe with Marcus. Louis was more difficult, as emotional and incalculable as Deb, as well as looking out of her eyes. Funny that twins, even fraternal twins, could have turned out quite so different. He wished he believed in God, or any God. Then he could have prayed, "Don't let any of them see how terrified I am that their mother may get out of prison." While she was locked up, the children were safe. They could believe in her innocence and love her, write their pathetically brave letters and draw their pictures of what they'd been doing and what they thought she'd like to see. If she came out and they were faced with her little spurts of temper and a few, but appallingly bigger ones, they too might come to question her innocence. Adam knew he was a coward. He discovered it a long time ago. If he'd been braver, he'd have told Anna Grayling what he believed and she'd have dropped her plans for the TV programme. But perhaps the barrister would tell Anna for him and that might be enough. Trish Maguire certainly knew. She'd sussed him for the weak man he was, terrified of his own wife and appalled at the idea of ever having to live with her again. "What's the matter, Daddy?" Millie was looking so frightened he realised he must have groaned out loud. He made himself grin again.
1: "Oh, lumbago," he said.
0: "What's that?" "It's a kind of backache old men get," he said, tweaking one of her blonde curls. "They used to say the only cure for it was to make a roll of old flannel filled with hot salt, like a kind of Swiss roll, and lay it on the afflicted part." "There's some salt here," she said, scrambling off the chair on which she'd been perching to stir her sticky mixture. There was chocolate goo all over her hands and face, and a goodly lot down her front too. "We can put it in the cooker and make it hot, and I'll get my flannel." "Oh, Millie, my darling," he said, swinging her up in his arms, "in spite of the chocolate, you are a sweetie, but it's not that bad. We can keep the hot salt for another day. Now, we need to get you some paper cases, don't we?" "Milly's feet are in my way, Dad," said Marcus, elbowing them both aside. "Move her, for goodness sake, then I can stir. You are

Useless. Lumbago's no excuse. Out of the mouths of babes and sucklings, Adam thought. The letter was already limp from overhandling, even though Deb was trying to ration herself. She knew if she read it as often as she wanted, it would lose its power, but it was hard not to take it out of her pocket for a quick look every time she felt low. Her door was open and the others were milling about outside, making the usual racket. It amazed her that the women who were penned up with her could produce such a volume of noise for so many hours at a time. Ghetto blasters, raucous laughter, tuneless singing, and of course the screams of the self-harmers and the attention-seekers. Anna Grayling's letter opened itself between her fingers and her eyes caught the magic sentences again. Trish really liked you, Deb, and she's told me she's sure you're innocent. She fights like a tiger for people she takes on, so I know you're going to be all right. It may take time, but it will come right in the end and you will be going home. I'm sure of it. You'll be with Kate again, probably before she takes those A-levels of hers. Trish let herself into George's house as quietly as she could. He had a briefcase full of work and she didn't want to disturb him before he'd finished. Trish, that you? She could feel the smile stretching her cheek muscles as the sound of his voice reached her from the garden. He never worked out there, so he must have finished the briefcase. He'd be prepared to talk. I was beginning to get worried. Traffic hell? Yes, and a lot of tough questions to ask. Trish pumped down on the chair beside his and pushed off her shoes. Her bare feet were grubby from exhaust fumes, but as the soles met the cooling bricks and her toes flexed, she sighed in pleasure. She knew George wouldn't mind the grime. You look as though you need a drink, he said. Then you can tell me all about it. Pims? I've made a jug. I'd rather have wine, actually, she said, wrinkling up her nose. Pims isn't really my... No, it is. I can't think why I keep forgetting. He disappeared into the kitchen, leaving Trish to wonder why she should mind that he'd forgotten something as trivial as her dislike of the sickly drink. There were so few days hot enough to persuade George to mix himself some Pims that the subject had hardly ever cropped up. There was no reason for him to remember. Here. He handed her a tall, dewy glass of white wine, which tasted like her favourite New Zealand Sauvignon. She felt his hand on her head. Someone's been horrible to a child, haven't they, Trish? One of Deborah Gibbett's. Do you want to talk about it, or would you rather... She looked up quickly. Her taste in drinks might occasionally escape his memory, but not the important things. Not this time. This time it's an adult who's suffering. She told him about her discovery that Adam Gibbett, like Deb's mother, believed her guilty. So no wonder the police and the CPS and the jury thought so too. But you're still convinced she's innocent. Not convinced. I never have been, but I still think she could be. Don't ask me why. Why? She laughed. He could always make her feel better, less stressed, more rational. Because you liked her, he suggested. That, yes, and... Trish tried to fix on the conviction that sat like a stone at the bottom of the muddy river of ideas and suspicions in her mind. She thought of Deborah's face as she explained why Kate mustn't begin false hope. Trish had taken that as devoted mothering. Was it, in fact, the sign of a woman aware that no one would ever find any evidence that she wasn't guilty? Because she's a good mother? Trish reached up to take his hand from her head and kiss it. You know me too well, George, though lots of them say she has a terrible temper. He moved away to sit in his own chair and lifted his heavy tumbler of tea-coloured liquid, picked a fly out of it with a small bunch of borage leaves. But you knew that. A terrible temper, clearly, and a sharp tongue, and an inability to hide outrage. George's face softened into a smile that made her flex her toes again in pleasure. She sounds just like you, my love. Bastard! Trish stuck out her tongue. Maybe that's why I liked her. So what are you going to do next? Interview the doctor who treated her parents, if I can, and find out whether there was any reason for him to want Deb to be guilty. Interview the old couple's neighbours in case they've got something useful. Then see Deb's sister to find out what she really thinks now she's had a chance to cool off. And maybe find out a bit more about the real Deb, who may be hiding behind the mask you saw. That too. There can't be anyone who knows her better, said Trish, who had no sisters. Wouldn't be too sure of that, said George, who had two. He laughed, and when Trish had asked what was so funny, told her horror stories from their adolescence. It sounded as though it had been a hell of unwittingly shared boyfriends and terrible rivalries, of clothes borrowed and spoiled, an enmity that sometimes threatened to swamp the whole family, and an absolute defence of each other in the face of outside threat, which made a nonsense of all the rest. Trish liked it when George talked about his past. He didn't often do it, but it always made her wish she'd known the dogged fat child who'd battled with the school bullies. They'd tormented him about his shape and his specs and his swotty tendency to come top in all exams.
"You're going to see your father this evening," he said, as the last of the sun sank behind the houses opposite and the light turned from yellow to pale grey. "Yes, I must. I haven't been in for a couple of days." Trish stretched and checked the time. "I suppose I'd better go now, or visiting hours will be over. Thank you, George. You've sorted me all over again." She finished her wine and got out of the low deck chair in one easy movement. "I'll let myself out," she said when she kissed him. "Will I see you tomorrow?" "Sure, if you're not busy. Shall I come to Southwark?" "Lovely. I'll cook something." George raised an eyebrow. Trish aimed a punch at him and said with great dignity that she was beginning to enjoy cookery these days, would have something on the table by the time he got to the flat. "I shall look forward to it all day," he said, with an expression of fainting ecstasy on his face, which meant that she left him laughing. It didn't take long to get to the hospital, and there were plenty of parking spaces between the concrete pillars. Trish had hoped to buy more grapes at the hospital shop, but it was shut, so she was empty-handed when she got to the ward. There were a few visitors still hovering round the beds, and she squeezed past their chairs on her way to the corner, only to see screens around her father's bed. Slowly, with feet that felt as though they'd been dipped in lead, she walked towards a gap in the screens. Then she stopped, her breath stuck in her throat and her hands were sweating. The bed was empty, stripped and smelling of disinfectant. But he was getting better, she told herself, wondering how she could possibly have left him for 48 hours without visiting or even phoning to find out if he needed anything. Then she looked round at the patient opposite, whom she thought she recognised, and then at the others nearby. One of them must know when it had happened. None of them said anything. One after another, as she met their gaze, they turned away. Trish waited another moment, staring at the bare mattress and picturing her father's fleshy, unshaven face with the bright black eyes. Then she walked briskly away, the heels of her flat sandals clicking on the polished vinyl floor. There was no one at the nurse's station near the lifts. Trish waited, not knowing what else to do. There seemed to be no medical staff of any kind. She was teetering on the brink of fury. All that was holding her back was the knowledge that she'd left him alone for 48 hours, and it had happened then. She was partly responsible for this appalling hole that had been torn in her life. She'd been out of reach when he died. She'd never told him any of the things she'd come to understand about him and about herself. Her teeth clenched against the pain and guilt. A nurse appeared, and Trish burst out, "Why didn't anyone tell me about my father?" "Who is your father?" "Paddy Maguire," said Trish, and heard a note of pride wobbling somewhere in her voice. The nurse leaned over the paper-strewn counter for a clipboard. She had stumpy legs, so she had to strain to reach it, perching on one foot. "Ah, Maguire, Patrick." She looked up and seemed surprised at the sight of Trish, with her eyes heating up and her mouth trembling. "When did it happen?" 10:30 yesterday morning," said the nurse, consulting her notes again. She was utterly matter-of-fact. "He called for a minicab and left half an hour later." "What?" Trish felt the heat transferring itself from her eyelids to her brain as the misery and guilt metamorphosed into a lava flow of fury. "You mean you allowed a man who's just had a massive heart attack to go home alone in a minicab?" "It wasn't that massive," said the nurse pettishly. "He's made a good quick recovery." "But why wasn't I told?" "And you are?" "His daughter, I told you. My name's Trish Maguire. I've given your colleagues all my numbers and asked to be told as soon as there was any change. Why didn't anyone ring me?" "Well, I don't know, do I? I've only just come on duty. But he was fine. They wouldn't have discharged him if he hadn't been." You have been listening to episode 5 of Pray to All by Natasha Cooper and read by Annie Quarmby. This programme was produced in the studios of RPH Print Radio, Tasmania.

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8: Job had lost everything, his wealth, his children, his health. And the friends who travelled far to comfort him, well, they made everything worse. Yesterday on Insight for Living, Chuck Swindoll introduced us to Zophar, the third and perhaps harshest of Job's so-called comforters, a man who traded sympathy for sarcasm and compassion for condemnation. In today's study, Chuck continues to recount this heartrending story, picking up in chapters 11 through 14 in the Bible, where Job finally pushes back against his insensitive friends. Chuck titled this message, When Rebuke and Resistance Collide.

Zophar makes an error in judgment that commonly occurs among legalists. He does acknowledge the infinitude and greatness of God. That's correct. He urges Job to understand such truths and to realize their implications, and that's necessary. Not in this case, but normally it would be necessary. It could be helpful. But then, with veiled arrogance, he exhorts Job to fall in line, implying that he knows what Job won't admit. Men and women, be awfully careful about telling other people they're going through what they're going through because they're sinful. Be very careful about that. If you don't have the evidence and if you don't have the proof, you're terribly close to serving as a judge. And people are sometimes implicated in a wrong where they themselves are innocent. Be really careful about generalizations. Guard yourself from taking a role of prophet and priest, as Zophar does with Job. Some of you are very intelligent. You have a great grasp of God's word, and I commend you for that. Prove it by your restraint. And by the way, if one of your youngsters is wayward and you're just eating your heart out because you raised them right and they're going wrong, remember, the one who has done the most perfect job of being a parent has the most wayward kids, and that's God. Isn't that a relief? Remember the tether he let you have when you were going wrong and when I was going wrong and times in our lives? And isn't it amazing how the Lord, in long suffering, and finally one day said, "That's enough," boom! And, you know, like a dog on a clothesline, and it runs out of chain and you kind of jerks a snot out of him when he goes, "I guess I shouldn't run that far next time." And it's amazing how God can do that. Well, Job says, okay, that's enough. Job responds, and we've got to admire him. By the way, it's a good time for me to tell you a story. When our older son, Kurt, was in high school, he played flute. And the flute section sat in that particular band in front of the trombone section. Kurt was a lower classman, and there was an upperclassman who was not only further along in grade, but he was a bigger boy and played trombone. And if you know trombone, you know it has a spit valve right on the end of the slide. And you got to be careful where you blow your spit, okay? And professionals don't just go all over unless they're in high school and they're upperclassmen. And so this fellow puts his finger on the spit valve and goes and blows a spit all over Kurt's arm. So Kurt tells me about it later. He said, "So Dad, I told him, don't do that anymore. Don't blow the spit on me." Well, that kid couldn't wait to work up more spit. I mean, he would just... So he fills up his slide with it, and he... Kurt says, "You know, you're going to wish you hadn't done that if you do that one more time." Boy, it gets good. "Come back next Sunday, I'll tell you what he did." No. The third time, the guy goes, and Kurt goes, and hits the bell of the trombone and drives the mouthpiece through the teeth of the kid. And now he looks like the opposite of Bugs Bunny, you know. He goes, "Oh!" Blood and everything. Kurt continues to play flute. It's amazing. It's the last time the kid blew his spit on him. Remarkable. I would love to go further with that story, but I'm going to stop there. Chapter 12, Job goes, "Come! You're not going to keep talking to me like that." Fellow Christian, listen to me. You're not a doormat placed before the heels of every legalist that comes down the pike. You are neither ignorant nor unimportant. You are a child of God. No one has
has the right to shame you or take advantage of you. No one. Job responds, having learned a little sarcasm from his friends, truly then, you are the people. By the way, it's plural, so y'all. Truly then, y'all are the people. And with all y'all's wisdom, it's going to die when you die. Oh, what a shame. You three guys are going to die, and there won't be any more wisdom left. Isn't that a great line? Truly, you are unbelievable. As he's scratching his sores and trying to survive. Look at verse 3. But I have intelligence as well as you, and I am not inferior to any one of you. I love that. You're not going to keep blowing the spit on me. Who does not know the things you've told me about the living God? Gentlemen, I am your age. I've been there and back. And in your eyes, I'm a joke, verse 4. He called it what it was. They didn't have the gall to call him what they thought of him. I am a joke to my friends. I am the one who called on God and he answered him. I am the just and blameless one. I am the one you think of as a joke. Are there worse insults in life than being seen in the eyes of another as a joke? Maybe not. Probably worse than being seen as a pawn is to be seen as a joke. Me, the one who has talked with the living God. Me, the one who understands who he is and what he is about. I am a joke in your eyes. He who is at ease holds calamity in contempt as prepared for those whose feet slip. And then he goes into the whole subject of the control of God, and he asks them to visit the beast of the field and the birds of the air, verse 7, and the fish of the sea, verse 8. Who among these does not know that the hand of the Lord has done this? It is of God, Zophar and Bildad and Eliphaz. Listen to me. It is of God. You can't explain it. I can't explain it. But the beasts of the field acknowledge, built within them are all of these God controls. And they would be able, if they could speak our language, to tell you their story. He gets into a roll on, if you will, beginning at verse 16 down through 24. Look carefully at the list of things. With him are strength and sound wisdom. The misled and the misleader belong to him. He makes counselors walk barefoot, makes fools of judges. Who's in charge here? It's the living God. He loosens the bond of kings and binds their loins. He makes priests walk barefoot. He likes that word picture. And overthrows the secure ones. He deprives the trusted ones of speech and takes away the discernment of the elders. He pours contempt on nobles and loosens the belt of the strong. He reveals mysteries from the darkness and brings the deep darkness into light. It is God. It is the inscrutable Almighty God who is in charge of such things. Don't you think I know that? What a creative way to say it. The God I serve takes delight in undoing human doings and in dismantling human enterprises, in executing his miraculous undertakings. He alone is in full control. Daniel wrote, all the inhabitants of the earth are as nothing. He does according to his will in the army of heaven and among the inhabitants of the earth. No one can say unto him, what are you doing? Daniel 4:35. Job says, that's the one before whom I bow. And Job implies, I'm not sure you've ever met him. Don't bully me. While I cannot answer why I'm suffering like this, I can tell you, somehow and in some way, the God of heaven, the silent God, the one who seems to be the absent God from my setting right now, is still in control. You think I'm a hollow-headed dummy? Verse 1, chapter 13, my eye has seen all of this. My ear has heard and understood it. What you know, I also know. I am not inferior to you, I repeat. Matter of fact, you are of no help to me. But I would speak to the Almighty and I desire to argue with God, but you smear with lies. Look at his diagnosis. You are all worthless, or his prognosis. You are all worthless physicians.
I'd say that pretty well puts it on the line right there. And look, oh, that you would be completely silent, that it would become your wisdom. Turn to Proverbs 17, 17:27, okay? Just hold your place here and look at Proverbs. Job, Psalms, Proverbs, there it is, 17:27. I want you to see the wisdom of keeping your mouths closed. This is a great verse, 17:27. He who restrains his words has knowledge. He who has a cool spirit, isn't that great? He who has a cool spirit is a man of understanding. Even a fool, when he keeps silent, is considered wise. See, why take away the question? If you open your mouth, they'll know. If you don't ever open your mouth, they'll think you're wise. When he closes his lips, he's considered prudent. There you have it. That's what Job is getting at. Would to God that you would just stay silent. If you had just come to sympathize and if you had just come to comfort, then your silence would have conveyed all of that and more. But you open your mouths and you are such fools, though you speak as though you were wise. You're worthless physicians. Look at the indictment of verse 9. Will it be well when he examines you? Great question. Verse 13, be silent before me so that I may speak, then let come on me what may. Though he slay me, verse 15, I will hope in him. 17, listen carefully to my speech. Let my declaration fill your ears. Behold, now I have prepared my case. I know that I will be vindicated. Who will contend with me? For then I would be silent and die. With that, he closes his comments to the men, and he opens his words to the God he loves at this point, the one he wishes he would get an audience with. Don't remove your hand from me, and don't let the dread of you terrify me. Verse 23, how many are my iniquities and sins? Make known to me my rebellion and my sin. Just reveal it, Lord. Just show me, whatever it may be. Then he describes life in verse 1 of chapter 14. Man who's born of a woman is short-lived and full of turmoil. The Living Bible says, how frail is man, how few his years, how full of trouble. Isn't that a good commentary on life? How frail, how few, and how full of trouble. He describes himself with three-word pictures, like a flower, verse 2, like a shadow, verse 2, like a hired man, verse 6. Man is frail like a flower. Man is fleeting like a shadow. We humans are full of trouble like a hired man. This is a vulnerable man. This is a hurting man. Now he really searches an issue that plagues every person with a terminal illness. Job doesn't see himself getting better. And so he now deals with life beyond. He says in verse 7, and don't let your mind wander here, track this. There is hope for a tree when it's cut down that it will sprout again. Its roots will not fail. Though its roots grow old in the ground, its stump dies in the dry soil. At the scent of water, it will flourish and put forth springs like a plant. That's why when you clear a field, the old seasoned woodsman will say, pull them out by the stump. Don't leave the stump. You leave a stump, soon as rain comes, the green sprouts. The tree will come back. The shrub will come back. That's the way it is with a plant, with a tree. Verse 10. But man dies and lies prostrate. Man expires. And where is he? Job's questioning life beyond. As water evaporates from the sea and a river becomes parched and dried up, so man lies down and does not rise. He mentions he rises later on, but understand something. This is an ancient book. Now, stay with this. This is an ancient book written in probably the patriarchal era, when very little progress of revelation had run its course. Job knows very little about the doctrine of resurrection. And it's recorded here exactly as he thought. That doesn't mean that's all there is to the subject,
for we have a whole Bible full of further truth. The progress of revelation has revealed more and more so that today we can pretty well describe what happens at death, immediately after death, and beyond. Even the destinies of heaven and hell. Job has a question mark and he says, a man dies, he lies down and he doesn't rise. Verse 14, unlike a tree, if a man dies, will he live again? All the days of my struggle, I will wait until my change comes. Then the chapter ends in sort of a depressed whimper. The message renders it. Meanwhile, mountains wear down and boulders break up, stones wear smooth and soil erodes. As you relentlessly grind down our hope, you're too much for us, O God. As always, you get the last word. We don't like it, our faces show it, but you send us off anyway. If our children do well for themselves, we never know it. If they do badly, we're spared the hurt, body and soul. That's it for us, a lifetime of pain, a lifetime of sorrow. End of Job's response. We know now that when one dies, we live on. Jesus himself taught, I am the resurrection and the life. He that believes in me, even though he may die on this earth, yet shall he continue to live. He that lives and believes in me shall never die. In fact, we all have eternal life. We all have eternal life, but the destinies are different. Some will spend eternity with God in heaven. Some will spend eternity without God in hell. Those are the only two alternatives. And he says more about hell than about heaven in the scriptures. Sobering. Yes, Job, when we die, we live again. In fact, we live on. It's always a challenge to know how to wrap up a message that is this broad. You've been very patient to sit through this and to listen to these comments. Let me close with three questions, all three from the text. Three questions. One has to do with depth, one has to do with discovery, and one has to do with destiny. Depth. Job 11:7. Are you seeking to know the depths of God, or are you just skimming the surface? You've got to answer. I am so busy answering for Chuck Swindoll, I can't answer for another person here. I do not know you well enough to know. And we're all good at faking it, so we can look like we're going to the deep things when in fact we're just skating. So you answer. Are you seeking to know the depths of God, or are you just skimming the surface? Just going to religious meetings. Just reading religious books, learning religious language. I'm finishing Larry Crabb's fine latest book titled The Pressure's Off, where he writes, as a culture, present-day Christianity has redefined spiritual maturity. The Reformers knew we were saved to glorify God. We moderns live to be blessed. The mature among us are now thought to be the successful, the happy, the effective people on top of things and doing well. We're more attracted to sermons and books and conferences that reveal the secrets to fulfillment than to spiritual direction that leads us through affliction into the presence of the Father. We seem more interested in managing life into a comfortable existence than in letting God spiritually transform us through life's hardships. Wow. That cuts to the quick, doesn't it? Don't run from the hardship. Don't seek a friend who'll help you get out from under it quickly. Stay there. Stay in it. He'll get you through it, but he'll take you through it. Friends will try to get you out of it. Because after all, we want to be blessed. He'll bless us for going through it. Are you seeking to know the depths of God, or are you just skimming the surface? 13:9. Will it be well when God examines your life, or will it be a disappointing discovery? I can't speak for you because I don't know.
But I do know that we will all stand before the judgment seat of Christ, that each one of us may give account of the things done in his body, whether they were good or evil, even whether the motive was right or wicked. We'll give an account. Is that going to be a disappointing discovery, or will it be well with you? Probing, isn't it? Haunting. You anticipate already the last one. 14:14, when you die, where will you live again? With him or away from his presence forever? If you know the Lord Jesus Christ, at the time you die, you will spend forever in the presence of the Father in what is called heaven. The bliss and the rewards of glory with him are beyond our imagination. Or if you in this life choose not to take the Lord Jesus Christ as your substitute for sin, and placing your full confidence and trust in him for forgiveness and eternal life, then at your death you are in hell forever. There is no purgatory. There's no praying out of that place where you are temporarily for a while until enough people pay enough money or say enough prayers to get you out. You're a goner. Sobering, isn't it? C.S. Lewis wrote, "There's no doctrine which I would more willingly remove from Christianity than the doctrine of hell, if it lay in my power. But it has the full support of Scripture, and especially of our Lord's own words. It has always been held by the Christian church, and it has the support of reason." C.S. Lewis was no intellectual pushover. Believe the Bible. Your destiny is determined when you're alive, not after you die. Let's bow together. I invite any one of you who has not, up until this time, given your heart to Christ to do so now. The key word is now. Now. You're surrounded by those who have been so persuaded, and they would tell you without hesitation that they have never regretted the decision. You will never know peace. You will never know real strength when hardship becomes unbearable, like you can know it in Christ. Come today.

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Whatever you're facing right now, that truth is yours to hold on to. 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I'm Clayton Bjellin, inviting you to listen when Chuck Swindoll continues to describe the heroic endurance of Job Friday on Insight for Living.

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1: Dr. Michael Youssef introducing this episode of Leading the Way.
2: We have begun a series of messages from Hebrews 11 entitled They Were Just Like Us. And we saw in the life of Abel the worship of faith. We saw in the life of Enoch the walk of faith. And here in the life of Noah, we are going to see the work of faith.
1: Noah was called by God to build a huge boat, even though he lived in a dry climate. Sure, there were streams and rivers, but neither he nor the people of his community could imagine the need for a boat. But by faith, Noah believed and obeyed God, even when nothing seemed to make sense. Today on Leading the Way, Dr. Youssef continues his analysis of the members of Faith Hall of Fame with a look at Noah's obedient work of faith. Let's listen together as Dr. Youssef begins his teaching.
2: The story of the Church of the Apostles did not begin on Mother's Day, 1987. It began 2 years earlier in my prayer closet when God began to speak to my heart and says, plant a church in Atlanta. I didn't even understand what that is. And for 18 months, I said nothing to anybody. It was between me and God, because I was hoping that during those 18 months, and what I was trying to do is to reason with the Lord. I was trying to persuade the Lord to see things my way. I was trying to change the Lord's mind. And yes, to be truthful, I was questioning the Lord. Why am I telling you this? The reason I am saying this to you, because I am sure today, at this very moment, God is speaking to some of you, and He's asking you to do something that you are very reluctant to do. God is asking you to do something that you don't necessarily want to disobey the Lord, but you don't want to do it. And you would rather go around the edges of what God is calling you to do than plunge in the middle of it in total obedience. Why? Because you sincerely and genuinely believe that whatever God is calling you to do does not make sense. To some of you, God may be asking you to give something that is so precious to you, and you hear the voice of God and you don't want to do it. All that God wants is not because He wants anything from you. He wants you to learn to trust Him. And you're dragging your feet. And God is saying to you, you need to do this because you need to trust me. Or some of you, God may be asking you to come clean regarding the tithe and the offerings. But you want to play God and you want to decide for yourself. To some of you, God may be asking you to speak to somebody about your salvation, to talk about your eternal life, to talk about how He saved you from your sins. But you are so worried sick about what they will think of you, and you're keeping your mouth shut. To some of you, God may be asking you to call that person and ask for forgiveness, but you would rather let sleeping dogs lie. To some of you, God may be asking you to obey His instruction in His word regarding your marriage relationship, but you are adamant that you are right and the other person is wrong. I don't know what God is asking you to do that is not making sense to you, but as a person who have been there and probably will be there again, I want to tell you, listen to me very carefully. It is very important for you to get this, that it doesn't matter how much you struggle with God as long as you come in obedience at the end. And now you can turn to Hebrews chapter 11, beginning at verse 7. By faith, Noah, when warned about things not yet seen, in holy fear, built an ark to save his family. By faith, he condemned the world and became heir of the righteousness that comes by faith. we have begun a series of messages from Hebrews 11 entitled, They Were Just Like Us. And we saw in the life of Abel the worship of faith. We saw in the life of Enoch the walk of faith. And here in the life of Noah, we are going to see the work of faith. Throughout this series of messages, we have been seeing that faith can only be demonstrated through obedience, through total obedience, through action of obedience, because obedience is not passive. Obedience is active. When somebody says, well, I want to be obedient, well, that is wonderful, but you've got to act on that desire. Faith can only be demonstrated by obedient action. I mean, anybody can say, I have faith, but the difference is those who have faith act on that faith in obedience. And Noah's faith led him to obey God even in doing that which does not make sense, which did not make sense at his time. How did Noah demonstrate his faith? Three things I have for you. First of all, he heeded the word of God. Secondly, he hastened the proclaiming of the warning of God. And thirdly, he harvested the wealth of God. First of all, he heeded the word of God. For 120 years prior to the day of the flood, God entrusted Noah with a secret. 120 years. We can't even last 120 hours. It is impossible to imagine how ludicrous that must have sounded to Noah. It is impossible to imagine living in that Mesopotamian region where it's all dry between the two rivers. Most likely, Noah have never seen an ocean. Most likely, he's never seen a boat. And can you imagine the puzzlement that must have filled his heart, the puzzlement that must have filled his mind? Lord, rain, now what is that? Flood, what is that? But even more importantly, I want you to imagine his deepest concern of how he was told to build this gigantic building on a dry land. And his deepest concern is, what are his neighbors going to say? What are his friends going to say? And I'm sure they were probably said that Noah is getting senile. He's lost it. He is seeing things. He's hallucinating. He's hearing things. Oh, he needs his head examined. Mocking, mocking, mocking. And just think about this. Noah would not only hear this for a day or two. He would not only hear that for a week or two. He would not hear that only for a month or two or a year or two, but 120 years. I mean, we are told that if you hear something more often, you're going to believe it. But he didn't believe it. He was to build this huge building on a dry land. Just think, this guy had no expertise of shipbuilding whatsoever. Hasn't seen one. He had never had access to building supplies. And he had every excuse in the book to say, God, call somebody else. I don't know how to do this. But Noah heeded the word of God, and he obeyed the command of God. You know, this past week, a dear friend of mine called me on the phone, and you can tell the excitement in his voice. He had prayed for a long time that he would be able to share Christ with somebody. And he got to know my friend, you know, he's shy and self-effacing, and therefore it's difficult, but he prayed about it. And then last week, God gave him an opportunity to witness to one of America's top CEOs. You should hear the joy in his voice in that he had been able to do that. You see, all that happened, God opened the door and he walked through it. And that's all that God is asking for. Listen to me. You've heard me say this, and I'm going to say it till the day I die. God is not looking for expertise. God is not looking for professional communicators. God is not looking for slick presentations. God is only looking for willingness, and he's going to do the rest. Noah heeded God's word, and God privileged him of building what is later became the symbol of God's redemption to mankind. Imagine that. He didn't understand it at the time, but look, we know now as we look it back in history. This ark was 438 feet long. It was 73 feet wide, and it was 44 feet high. And imagine, just to give you a frame of reference so you understand it, this was the length of 1.5 length of a football field, okay? In a land that's never seen boats, or people have never seen boats. It was 4-story high. It had 3 decks totaling 96,000 feet. The total volume of all the 3 decks was about 1.3 million cubic feet. Naval experts have concluded that it was the most stable ship known to mankind. In fact, it was designed for stability but not for maneuverability. And that is why the ark is a magnificent picture of the salvation that is offered to whomsoever would come to the Lord Jesus Christ. You see, it was built big enough because God desires not anyone to perish and hope that people will come in, but only Noah's family came in. The ark had plenty of room for whomsoever might come. Listen to me. It is God's desire. You read it in the Old Testament. You read it in the New Testament. It is God's desire not for anyone to perish. And those who perished at the flood will not perish because God made them perish, but because they've rejected the voice of God. They rejected the invitation of God. Jesus said in John 6:37, that no one would come to him would be rejected. Not one. That would come to him, he would reject. Noah heeded God's word. Secondly, Noah hastened to proclaim God's warning. Although God's warning did not make sense, although God's warning was rejected by just about everybody except for Noah's family, although God's warning was mocked and ridiculed, yet Noah kept on preaching. He kept on building. He kept on inviting people. He kept on serving. He kept on being on the job. People mocked him. That didn't matter. People laughed at him, but that didn't matter. People made fun of him, but that didn't matter. My friend, listen to me. God has given each one of his children, if you are a child of God, if you're born of the Spirit of God, God has given you the opportunity to build an ark in your life. Now, it might not be as impressive, it might not be as big, it might not be as awesome as the ark that Noah built, but it is just as important. Listen to me. As you build your ark of life on Christ, as you build your ark of life by faith, as you build your ark of faith in hope, you are handing out invitations. You are advertising. You are announcing. Come, whomsoever. Jesus loves you. He died on the cross for you. Will you come to Christ? Heed the warning before it is too late. Don't reject him before it's too late. Don't despise his invitation. But listen to me, regardless of how people respond to your invitation, regardless of how people react to your invitation, whether they accept it or they reject it, regardless how they do with that invitation, you keep on building, you keep on witnessing, you keep on inviting, and you keep on announcing. In fact, the second half of this verse, verse 7, the second half, 11:7, it says, by faith, Noah rebuked the world. Genesis chapter 6 and 7, 8, and you read the whole story of Noah. Not one time do you hear Noah rebuking anybody.

happen. He invited them to come. But his righteous living, his righteous life, his righteous obedience to the living God in the midst of opposition, in the midst of a world that is turned against God, was a rebuke in itself. He did not have to say it. Those who've rejected the invitation, to them, the very invitation and the man who's doing the inviting is a rebuke. Many years ago, one particular person came to me and he says, "I can't stand your sight." Well, I didn't know what to say, you know. You can't react and say, "Well, you know, I joined the club, I can't stand my sight either." But he wasn't joking. That's the thing, he wasn't joking. And then he said, "Where do you get off condemning me?" And I said, "I don't even know you. Why don't we talk about it?" He said, "I wouldn't talk to you if my life is dependent on it." I said, "God bless you, poor guy." In fact, at that moment, I remembered a story about a man who used to walk Wall Street, sidewalk in Wall Street in New York, like a sandwich. You know, he was sort of in the sandwich in the middle, a board on the front and a board on the back. And the board in the front says, "I'm a fool for Christ." And on the board on the back, it says, "Whose fool are you? Whose fool are you?" And I thought, this man is absolutely right. He's got it right. Every one of us is a fool for something in the eye of someone. Whether it be in the sports arena, the political arena, the financial arena, the social arena, some of us are willing to look like fools. And I'm ready to declare to you today, I am glad to be a fool for Jesus Christ. Amen. There was the heeding of God's word, there was the hastening of proclaiming the warning, God's warning. And thirdly, there was the harvesting of God's wealth. Those who mocked Noah, those who have rejected Noah's invitation, those who hardened their hearts against the gracious invitation, they had to face the consequences of their rejection. And these people suffered the consequences of their rejection. But as far as Noah and his family were concerned, they've inherited the earth. They've inherited God's wealth. Oh, to be sure, listen, that's why I told you they were just like us. Noah messed up royally after the flood. Oh, yeah. Yeah, he was not perfect. He was born in sin and messed up royally. And he had to curse one of his sons and Canaan, his grandson. But his obedience was rewarded by inheriting the earth. In fact, I have a word from the Lord for all of us middle age and up. Listen to me. As I was praying and seeking the mind of God, as I was pouring myself over this text, over this verse, the Lord gave me that word, and I hope you take it to heart. Because sometimes when we get into a certain stage in our life, we begin to entertain the thought that all dangers are over and that we will not have any problem until we journey to the other side. But that is not true, my beloved friends. Listen to me. The scripture and human biography alike testify to the fact that old age has its perils. Noah, after a long years of faithful walk with God, failed ignominiously. Moses, at the close of his career, lost his temper and could not go to the promised land. Samuel, the man of prayer, the prophet of God, put his family's interest ahead of God and ahead of the people of God, and he suffered the consequences. Solomon began magnificently, and then he ended up disastrously. Uzziah, after glorious reign, deliberately transgressed the ordinance of God and finished his life as a leper. The record of all these good men who temporarily got distracted from their walk of faith is because they began to look at the blessings and not the blesser. How easy

0: for all of us to fall in that temptation, although younger alike, how easy it is to become focused on the blessing. But as far as Noah and his family were concerned, because God always keeps his word, they've inherited the earth. You don't have to have a seminary degree to realize that we're living in days very similar to the days of Noah. Wickedness are rising up to heaven. Violence and bloodshed are slowly testing God's patience. Rejection of the only boat of salvation, the Lord Jesus Christ, is rampant. Even in the churches, the mocking of God's word and its message is a daily entertainment. And the judgment of God is on its way. This time it will not be by flood, because God said he will not do that again. But it will be by fire that will not be quenched. It's going to be by worms that will not die. But for those who have heeded the word of God, those who have faithfully issued the warnings of the coming judgment, those who have invited others, those who have patiently have invited those mockers, those who have persistently obeyed, those who firmly stood for the truth of the word of God, those who have given God what God asked of them, not what they think they should give God, those who have trusted in the promises of God and took God at his word, those who have faithfully sacrificed of themselves and of resources, they will harvest the wealth of God. You know, sometimes, especially kids in school, they get a clever teacher who would say, do you really believe all this stuff about Noah and the ark? And do you really believe this stuff about Jonah? I often say, well, do you believe Jesus? Oh, yeah, I believe in Jesus. Well, he was there before the foundation of the earth. It was for him and through him all the world was created. And listen to what he said about Noah in Matthew 24, 37. Please listen carefully. With every ounce of energy. The Lord Jesus said it perfectly. For the coming of the Son of Man will be just like the days of Noah. For as in those days, which were before the flood, they were eating and drinking, they were marrying and giving in marriage, until the day of Noah entering into the ark. And they did not understand until the flood came and took them all away. So shall be in the coming of the Son of Man. The similarity of our days and Noah's days are sobering. Those who have ears, let them hear what the Spirit is saying.
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2: My outlook on life was, just as long as I had money, I didn't need anything else. I didn't need help from God. I didn't need his protection. I didn't need his guidance. And money was going to be my protector and my provider. That's when things really started going wrong. All the money in the world, the possessions, would not give you the fulfillment of peace like God could. I realized I needed, to change. And the only person that was going to help me change was God. When I hit that wall, I was searching. I came across Leading the Way on Facebook.
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2: I was seeing Dr. Michael Youssef preaching the uncompromised word, the truth of the Bible. 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
8: Sunset Ridge by Nicole Alexander. Narrated by Cynthia Howell. This is a Daisy recording produced by the Vision Australia Information Library Service, commencing on January the 9th, 2015. This book was published by Bantam in 2013. No unauthorised copying, broadcasting, or public performance of this recording is permitted. Chapter 7. Sunset Ridge, Southwest Queensland, Australia, February 2000. George caught sight of Will Murray at midday on his way back to the homestead. The countryside had stilled in the growing heat, and a bluish haze eddied through the air as land and sky merged. Will appeared distorted in the harsh light, a slanting line of man and horse that stretched unnaturally upward as they moved in and out of trees, over fallen logs, and around scrubby masses. George waited beneath the shade of a partially dead tree, his attention flicking between Will's steady progression towards him and a large goanna ambling across the paddock. The lizard was broad and fat, well fed on the carcasses the drought provided. George spat on the ground with distaste and resumed his wait. The earth was stifling him today. He could feel her hard heat rising up in complaint. She shrunk his lungs with her parched breath and stung his eyes with her gritty presence. He desperately wished it would rain. Focusing on Will required effort. Having misplaced his sunglasses earlier in the day, George felt as if his eyeballs were receding back into his head. If that weren't bad enough, sweat poured out of him, drenching his clothes, prickling sun-tender skin until the telltale heat rash appeared and his vision blurred. George ached to be anywhere but here on the beloved family property. Running his tongue across dry lips, he silently abused the beer he had consumed yesterday. That had dry seasons for a number of years. However, 2 years ago, things had become desperate, and ever since he had been thirsty. Thirsty for water, thirsty for grog. It was as if the land had seeped into him so that he too suffered from her relentless thirst, incapable of quenching his own needs or of tending hers. It was the uselessness that ate at him, watching as the land dried and shifted and melted away. At night he was sure he could feel her calling him, and at times he cried for the sight of green grass, for the caress of her rain-wet body. "Heatstroke," he muttered, Must be heat stroke. But he knew better. Come on, Will, hurry up. It was Sunday, God's day, as good a time as any for a drink. Water and grog. One fed the other, and now he couldn't live without either. His horse shifted restlessly, lifting first one leg and then the other. I know, mate, time to head home. He wasn't one for riding late in the morning, but with four horses to keep active, he had to keep his rotation system going. Sometimes he wondered why. Will dipped his chin in greeting as he joined George under the tree. At 24, he was a lanky-looking lad with an almost perfectly round face. "Was there a problem with the trough in the woolshed holding paddock?" he asked in his usual drawl, the corner of his mouth curling. Ignoring this latest affectation, last month Will had been partial to rolling over his bottom lip when making a point, George wiped sweat from his eyes. "Nope, no problems that I know of. Today's drum was trying to get the pump going to fill the water tank. It beats me why women need so much water when it comes to taking a shower." "Women, eh? Sonia said your sister was visiting, said she was real pretty with a brain, and that you should have married someone like that. Well, I mean, not your sister, just someone like that, someone different." Will's face grew progressively redder. "You know, someone who..." "Will?" "Sorry, George, you know me. Sometimes my mouth doesn't connect with my head." They urged their horses homewards. "Now tell me about the trough," George asked. "The trough, yeah. Well, it's been cleaned out and the arm was twisted. Works fine now, though." Will dropped the reins, unhooked his water bottle and unscrewed the lid. Bugger. The inverted container was bone dry. George squinted as sweat dribbled down the bridge of his nose. "Our good Samaritan?" "Weird, ain't it? You got any water?" "No, empty. And you're right, Ross is a bit weird." George turned his horse onto the dirt road, and together they began to walk back to the house. "That's two troughs repaired, the windmill and those three sheep that were pulled free of the dam last year, after we got that shower of rain." Will scratched his nose. "Yeah, sure, it's Ross. I've never been one for ghosts." "I'm sure, Will. Ross Evans is no ghost." "Well, I've got to take your word for it, 'cause I sure haven't seen old Ross out here that much." Will scratched his neck, rolled his bottom lip and squared his shoulders. "Well, I have, on and off for the years. I've asked him why he helps out on Sunset Ridge, but no other properties. And all he does is mumble something about it being his business and nobody else's. Whatever his reasons, I'm grateful for his help. Just wish he'd let me pay him. But he won't hear of it." "Maybe he likes you," Will winked. George rolled his eyes. "Maybe he's bored. He doesn't have a job, I know that much," Will told him. "Well, apart from looking after his cranky old mother." George whistled softly through his teeth. "She's a tough one, all right, that Mrs. Evans. She must be nearly 100. They sure bred them tough back then." The wind rose as he spoke, sending a whirl of grit along the track and into their faces. Both men squinted, their lips cracked and dusty. Even the trees they passed looked exhausted by thirst. "You know, that old girl would have been around when my grandfather and great-uncles were living here at Sunset Ridge. I went to her house once." "What?" Will exclaimed. "You saw the old battle axe?" "Yep," George continued. "It was a couple of years ago. I hoped to find Ross and pay him for the odd jobs he'd been doing. Well, she shuffled to the front door, all bent over and looking like a relic from the turn of the century, in an old-fashioned long skirt and blouse." George puffed out air at the memory of their meeting. "At first she smiled, and I remember thinking that she must have been a fine-looking woman in her younger days. Well, didn't the old girl give me what for when I introduced myself and told her why I wanted to see her son? She straightened her spine and abused me like a trooper. She told me Ross was a good-for-nothing do-gooder who wouldn't know right from wrong if it bit him in the arse. Then she told me to bugger off back to Sunset Ridge. Will burst out laughing. What happened? Well, what do you think? I got the hell out of there. You know she and Sonia don't get on. Will spat dirt from his mouth. My ma says Sonia used to pelt stones through Mrs. Evans' window when she was young. They haven't spoken for 50 years. You can bet it'll be over some piddling disagreement. Talking about piddling, Will began. You know, a fellow was telling me the other day that it's so dry the trees are following the dogs in the hope that they'll get peed on. Good one, Will. Sorry, George, Will said, showing no sorrow at all. So are you going to set me up with your sister? Will smiled hopefully, displaying teeth that resembled chipped tiles. George could smell him from 4 feet away. Will rubbed his chin. I'd shave. She's a bit old for you, mate. Oh, fair enough. My dad always said the older ones were difficult. Get 'em young and train 'em up's always been his advice. Will's father was on his 4th marriage and currently living hand to mouth on the coast. How's your father going? George asked. Oh, average. At least I get the run of the place now. It's just me and, well, me. He'll be back, George placated. When it rains. Will almost sounded hopeful, but for the knotty sound that caught in his throat. Yeah, when it rains. George understood the loneliness eating away at his young station hand. Will chose to stay on the family farm as a caretaker after his father walked off the property 2 years ago, up to his hocks in debt. The poor bugger simply didn't know any other life or have any other place to go. Well, you can have the day off tomorrow and we'll start the circuit again on Tuesday. Sure, righto. If he had the money, George would have kept Will on permanently. They rode on quietly, the creak of leather and the snuffle of the horses, breaking the monotonous sweep of the earth. Madeline sat cross-legged in front of the open trunk in the schoolroom, her mother's rusty key poking from the lock. She was a little annoyed at being delegated the task of going through the last of her father's possessions, and also unsurprised. Jude wasn't the sentimental type where her husband was concerned. Out of politeness, Madeline had been waiting for George to return from his morning ride before opening it. But after a while, she decided to begin. If George was involved, Rachel would be too, and Rachel had little tact when it came to Ashley Boyne's death. A handful of Banyan and District P&A Society show ribbons lay to one side. Small holes peppered the red and white bands of material where insects had feasted. The pest's trail of destruction through the trunk included an attack on a tweed jacket and a woolen jumper, among other items that had belonged to her father. Beneath the clothing lay a mass of magazines, checkbooks, and what appeared to be condolence letters written on her father's passing, all clumped together by a yellow stain of past dampness. Madeline ran her hand across the thick cable knit of the jumper before sitting it on the pile of ruined ribbons and clothing. Although she was tempted to hang on to something of her father's, there was nothing salvageable here, and in the end Madeline knew that her precious memories were more important. Dust careered around the stuffy schoolroom. Madeline rose to open the single window, but the church-like mosaic of stained glass refused to budge, and she contented herself with the meagre airflow through the partially wedged open door. It was almost too hot to be cooped up inside the near airless room, and grit cushioned her bare legs, making her sweaty skin itch. Puffing at the hair sticking to her forehead, she scanned a fan of magazines on the floor. So far, she'd unearthed old copies of the Illustrated London News and the Bulletin. The handful of art magazines, mainly dating from the 1930s, were an added bonus. Though they were remarkably well preserved, despite the water damage, her enthusiasm waned when she realised they were useless. A quick flip through showed no mention of her grandfather's name. Having hoped for a reference to his work, a profile piece on the artist's life or details of a local exhibition, her disappointment was acute. Tidying the magazines, Madeline found a mouse-chewed envelope stuck to the back of a copy of the bulletin. She peeled the letter free and carefully opened it. The contents consisted of a handwritten account noting the purchase price for two separate commissions undertaken for a Miss C in 1918. They were signed by David Harrow. Madeline hugged the correspondence to her chest before rereading them. The works mentioned were titled Now and Then and were unknown to Madeline. Her breath quickened. Had she discovered two new paintings that could be attributed to her grandfather? There you are. What are you doing? Rachel squeezed through the doorway as Madeline tucked the letter out of sight and began to repack the magazines into the trunk. Jude wanted me to go through these things for her, you know, family stuff. Her sister-in-law had a particular way of pursing her lips when annoyed. They were Dad's things. Oh, well, if they're your father's, you know, George rarely talks about him. Rachel surveyed the dusty room with distaste. Not that I blame him. I imagine it's quite awkward having something like that happen. Awkward? Madeline flicked angrily at the mouse dropping stuck to her leg. Rachel had made similar comments in the past, and each one had stung Madeline. Nothing, I didn't mean to offend. My father had a mental health problem, Rachel, Madeline snapped. Untroubled people don't walk into a dam with a rifle and shoot themselves after they've been working in the sheepyards with their kids. Of course, she soothed. A few seconds later, Rachel's footsteps sounded on the veranda, and the gauze door clicked shut. Madeline tried to remind herself that Rachel couldn't help her scratchy personality, a trait that may have been less obvious if the woman had something to fill the hours. Overseeing sporadic renovations was hardly a full-time occupation for the former primary school teacher, whose premarital life revolved around a busy calendar thanks to her prominent family. In some respects, Madeline could understand her sister-in-law's enthusiasm for a David Harrow retrospective. Such an event fitted with Rachel's idea of acceptable pastimes for a grazier's wife, and apart from giving her an instant role to play, held the possibility of pushing her into the local limelight if the proposed plans for the district events and Sunset Ridge ever came to fruition. Alone, Madeline retrieved the secreted invoice. Some artists had work-in-progress titles that were occasionally changed to suit the commissioner of the work once completed, meaning there was a chance that these two paintings from 1918 were already accounted for. Madeline sucked in her breath. There was also the chance that they were new, unknown works. Tracking them down would be akin to winning the lottery. It was then that she realised that something wasn't right. Glancing at the invoices, she closed the lid of the trunk and sat on it. These were the original invoices, not carbon copies. If her grandfather had been owed money for two commissioned works of art, why hadn't he sent the accounts? Sunset Ridge by Nicole Alexander, narrated by Cynthia Howell. Chapter 8. Chassif Farmhouse, 10 miles from Saint-Omer, northern France, September 1916. Madame Chassif served up eggs, chips, and a little cured ham and poured three glasses of wine. Despite her best efforts, she was continually drawn to the space beneath the window where the twins' equipment was stacked. There were forage caps, canteens, steel scabbards with bayonets, knapsacks, and, to her surprise, the same make of rifle her beloved Marcel had complained of in one of his letters home. Joining her sons at the table, she pointed to where their rifles leaned against the wall. I am surprised they have issued you with a label, she said. François and Antoine paused in their eating. They were stiffly correct in their new pale blue uniforms, as if the donning of them and their subsequent weeks of training had changed them to men overnight. Beneath their feet, Roland slept. Stretched out, he matched the length of the table. "I have already seen one man off to war from this household. Your father said the label was unreliable. It's old, you know, from the 1880s. François swallowed his egg. Antoine stopped eating. "There is a newer make and model. You should ask for it when you get to..." Her voice trailed off and she reached for her glass. As yet, they had no idea where they were to be sent. The wine calmed her and she poured another. "At least the uniform has been altered. Sending your father off in those ridiculous bright red trousers and kepi cap." She blew through her front teeth. "That was the highest form of stupidity." François and Antoine stared at their plates. "Eat, eat," their mother cajoled. "I'll not send you off on empty stomachs." The twins sipped at their wine and mopped at their plates with bread. Having arrived home hungry yet excited after weeks of training, they were on their second cooked meal of the day, a luxury in these times. Madame Chassé kept the sadness from her words. "You will write when you know where you are headed." "Of course, Mama," François promised. "We're not sure, but we have heard whispers of new engagements along the Somme River, and the officers we trained with spoke of Verdun." The widow stared hard at her eldest. "What of Verdun? I thought those rumours were nonsense." François shrugged. "The Germans took one of the forts there earlier in the year. We have been fighting them ever since." "Verdun." Madame Chassé closed her eyes briefly. "I don't believe it. It's protected by a ring of forts. Even Attila the Hun couldn't seize it. It has always been..." She searched for the right word. "Secure." She lifted her chin. "Verdun guards the northern entrance to Champagne, to Paris." Her two boys remained blank-faced. Her fist hit the table. "Do you not realize what this could mean?" The twins were clearly startled by the passion in her voice. "I'm sorry." She shook away the image in her mind of the Germans marching on Paris. Her boys would leave her in the early hours of the morning. "I have bread and cheese for you to take, a little food to keep the hunger at bay while you march. And I have left extra socks on the dresser. Your father always said he needed socks." Madame Chassé tried to think of conversation that would steer them away from the subject of war, but always her mind returned to it. "You should take your woolen scarves, too. The rain will come. I feel it in my bones. And then it will soon be winter and..." Antoine stilled her nervous chatter, placing his hand over hers. "We will be fine, Mama." "Of course you will," she answered. Ever since the boys returned from the village that August afternoon, she had dreamed of their leaving, as if in the premeditated grieving she would find the pain dulled when the day of their departure arrived. It had made no difference. If anything, the terrible throbbing in her chest had been partnered with anger. François and Antoine had forged her signature of consent when she had refused their request to join the French army. And she truly believed that if she ever met the French officer who allowed her underage boys to enlist, she would kill him with her bare hands. Of course, she could have complained and had the enlistment orders rescinded. But she would rather they went into battle with her blessing than to run away or depart estranged. "Lisette will be here tomorrow, Mama," François reminded his mother. "Don't be too hard on her." "Yes, yes, little Lisette. We shall be good friends, she and I, so you boys need not worry." The arrangements had been finalised a fortnight ago, Monsieur Corte happily agreeing to his daughter's employment on the Chassé farm, as well as acting as companion to the widow. In return, she would sleep and eat at the farmhouse 5 days a week, returning to her home on weekends. "And of course, you have Roland," Antoine added. At his name, the dog stretched out a leg, knocking the kitchen table and clattering plates, cutlery and spilling wine. "Yes, their mother agreed. I have Roland. It was still dark when Francois and Antoine rose from their beds. They dressed by candlelight, gathering their equipment together, as if it were the most natural thing in the world. Their mother could only watch. The time had come to stop fussing over them. They were young men going off to war, so despite her desperate need to hug them soundly and beg them to be careful, she made them coffee and fed them warm bread fresh from the oven. Roland observed this unusual nighttime activity with obvious unease. He whined and whimpered, stalking the flagstone floor in a continuous circle, until the hen in her straw-filled box fluffed her wings at him on passing. He gave a low growl but moved to the farmhouse door and sat directly in front of it. "It's time, Mama." Francois kissed both her cheeks, held her shoulders tightly. "You will take care of yourself." "Yes, of course," she replied, kissing him back. "And you?" She tugged gently on Antoine's ear. "Behave yourself and don't get your brother into trouble." Antoine grinned and hugged his mother fiercely. "We will be back." The boys patted and hugged Roland, who began to howl uncontrollably. Their mother knelt by the moaning dog's side. "Go," she told her two boys, and shut the door quickly. They blew her kisses and were gone. The moment the farmhouse door slammed shut, Roland again sat directly in front of it, one paw on the timber just beneath the knob. The kitchen grew eerily quiet. Madame Chassé backed away from both dog and door and turned to the stove plate where the coffee warmed. With shaking hands, she poured a cup and then sat heavily at the table. Tears welled quickly, and she let them fall unrestrained. It was better to cry the pain out, she decided, gripping the edge of the table. Her knuckles whitened under the pressure, and as her salty tears spread in damp circles on her lap, she tightened her grasp on the ancient wood. The memories flooded in, the twins in their crib, tumbling in the grass, playing hide-and-seek in the barn. Francois's first fish, Antoine's first fall from the birch tree behind the farmhouse. When the ache in her fingers grew too painful to bear, she released her grip. A pale dawn light suffused the farmhouse. Her eyes were dry, and the words she wished she had shared with her two boys remained unspoken. The dog had not moved. The coffee was cold and gritty on her tongue. She thought briefly of the past. 5 years ago, 2 years ago, 6 months, 2 weeks. So much was altered. She wanted wine, and she wanted it to be summer again. She wanted so many things that were impossible to have that her life suddenly felt narrow and empty. But it wasn't, of course, she told herself. She had a farm to run, a new helpmate arriving this morning, and she needed to believe that the war would soon be over and that her boys would return. Leaving his position by the door, Roland jumped up onto the chair opposite where she sat. "And you, Roland? What do you think of this sorry state we find ourselves in?" The dog swiveled his head towards the door and then fixed his steady gaze on her, his head cocked to one side. There was something about the way he regarded her, about the way his dark eyes glittered, that cleared the remnants of self-pity from her mind. "You don't belong here with me, Roland." The words were uttered without thinking, yet she knew them to be true. The dog gave a whimper. She rose wearily and ran her hand down the length of the dog's spine, ruffled the lank hair between his ears. Although loath to let him go, intuition told her otherwise. When she opened the farmhouse door, Roland bounded from the chair, shaking his rangy body. A clean dog smell mixed with the fresh morning breeze. He paused to lick her hand before walking outside. She followed him, breathing in her changed circumstances. Everything looked and felt different, and now, just when she thought there was nothing else to lose, the stirrings of misery welled up at the thought of Roland leaving. The dog glanced over his shoulder towards his mistress. "Look after them, Roland. Look after my boys." The great animal gave a single bark and then ran across the clearing, down the soft slope of the ridge, and jumped the stream. Sunset Ridge by Nicole Alexander, narrated by Cynthia Howell. This book was published by Bantam in 2013. No unauthorised copying, broadcasting, or public performance of this recording is permitted.

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Hello, welcome to Health Matters. Maxine Makarov with you. You'll find some health tips in this article, from dishwashers to toilet seats. We've also got experts ranked 400 jobs by their dementia risk and were stunned what came out on top. We still misunderstand addiction. Here's what you should know. And in the segment, What's Up, Doc? Is there any way you can stop your sense of taste from dulling as you age? You'll find some health tips in this article, from dishwashers to toilet seats. We've also got experts ranked 400 jobs by their dementia risk and were stunned what came out on top. We still misunderstand addiction. Here's what you should know. And in the segment, What's Up, Doc? Is there any way you can stop your sense of taste from dulling as you age? And in the segment, What's Up, Doc? Is there any way you can stop your sense of taste from dulling as you age?

0: people in the public eye do or do not do is irrelevant.
1: They don't mind the media and everything when they want to write a book and when they want to say bad things, but then they don't want the media other times when it suits them. You either have it or you don't have it. I just can't believe it that they want to come back and we're supposed to welcome them with open arms. I think it's awful. When you're born into the royal family, that there's certain things that you shouldn't, you should keep to yourself and you shouldn't put out there.
2: Please don't send them back. There must be some little island somewhere that we can post him off to, like we did with the old Duke of Windsor when he failed to become king or carry out his kingly duties. We just don't need the hassle and the drama. She came over here, Meghan Sparkle came over to try and be the Disney princess, and everyone said, but actually, we really like Catherine because she does a nice, quiet job. She knows the royal job. She's probably more royal than most royals. You know, she really does put her heart and soul into it.
3: Very happy about it. I mean, particularly Harry and William have the unique position of being the only two people who've had an upbringing like they've had. Mm. So for them to not be sharing it together and supporting each other seems crazy to me. But I think that we kind of underestimate how peculiar and wild and difficult it must be to join the royal family. They have rules that make no particular sense. They've got traditions that go back centuries for no apparent good reason. And, you know, as much as you can be prepared and prepped for that, it's kind of quite difficult. You know, there's a sort of Taylor Swift song, isn't there, about, you know, women are expected to, you know, are told to go out there and fly. And then whilst they're doing it, they get criticised. You know, I mean, it's the same sort of thing. You know, you want her to come in and be whatever you think you're going to be. But at the same time, nobody else is going to change around you.
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6: If you want to grab the world's attention, going to the moon is back in fashion.
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6: But space missions are only one symbol of national scientific ambition. And what's become clear in recent years is that China is now a force to be reckoned with in all aspects of science.
8: From cutting-edge biology to quantum technology to the front line in AI.
6: How has this sleeping giant awoken over the decades, and what does its commitment to massive science projects of the future mean for geopolitics?
5: The rise of a science superpower. 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
4: 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In a few minutes' time, we'll bring you two pretty compelling wildlife stories. We'll hear firstly from three whale trackers following the news that a number of whales are now getting access to parts of Greenland they haven't previously got to because of melting sea ice. And we'll hear from members of a team that transported 30 lions and tigers from a zoo in Argentina to better homes in the US and South Africa.
9: BBC News with Govinda Gill. A new batch of 70,000 doses of vaccines is being sent to the Democratic Republic of Congo to help contain the Ebola outbreak. The International Coordinating Group on Vaccine Provision says the shipment includes 50,000 doses for frontline workers tackling the fastest spreading outbreak on record. Maritime security reports say a tanker travelling off the coast of Yemen has been seized by six armed men who've diverted it towards Somalia. The UK Maritime Trade Organisation say the vessel was travelling west in the Gulf of Aden when it sent out a distress call. Bangladesh's parliament has elected Mirza Fakhrul Islam Alamgir as president in the country's first contested presidential election in 35 years. Mr. Alamgir was a prominent opponent of the former Prime Minister Sheikh Hasina, who was ousted in 2024. The mayor of Kyiv, Vitaly Klitschko, has called for more help from Ukraine's allies to protect civilians after another intense Russian bombardment overnight. At least 15 people were killed. The UN says Afghanistan's Taliban government has released two of its mission staff who were detained 11 days ago. The two were held by the de facto authorities in Herat province. The Taliban's intelligence agency has

0: not provided any reason for their arrest. Health officials in Nepal say dengue fever cases have now spread to almost every district. They warn that the mosquito-borne disease could rise during the monsoon season. A homemade animated film about a baby cow has become an unlikely box office hit in China. The Bull Comes was reportedly made for just a few thousand dollars by an amateur animator with help from his mother. After earning barely $1,000 in its first week, it's now taken more than $4 million. BBC News.
1: You're listening to Outside Source on the BBC World Service, live from our position right here in the heart of the newsroom in central London. We want to turn to the world of wildlife. Firstly, to whales. Humpbacks, minke and fin whales are now accessing parts of Greenland they previously couldn't get to, all because of melting sea ice. That's according to a 10-year-long study, the results of which have been published today in the journal Frontiers in Marine Science. The giant whales seem to be feeding on fish which have moved into the warming waters of eastern Greenland. The world of tracking whales, as you can imagine, is not always a straightforward one. We have three people on the line who do that for a living. Porig Hooley is the whale sightings officer at the Irish Whale and Dolphin Group. Katia Kalashnikova is a cetacean researcher at the Bazaruto Centre for Scientific Studies in Mozambique. And Martin Nuiya is a marine mammal dental researcher who's helped to tag narwhals around the Arctic. Thank you to all three of you for joining us. Porig, firstly, whales are quite migratory animals then. What do you make of them finding new territory in Greenland?
2: Yeah, well, it's not really all that surprising as more and more of the sea ice up in the high Arctic is fragmenting. Things are changing rapidly. So you've got these species that are, turning up in areas where they may not have had access to before. Perhaps one of the consequences of that is that, we're seeing other species that are being displaced. We had a walrus down here in West Cork, where I live, a couple of years ago. We tracked that walrus all the way down to Bilbao and Santander in the north of Spain. I mean, if it went any further, it would have been off the African coast.
1: Goodness
2: practically.
1: Me. Yes.
2: We've seen bowhead whales. I mean, you've got everything is changing. And of course, if you're one of the cold water species that live up at the very, very top of the Arctic, towards the polar areas, well, you've got nowhere else to go. The only place you can go is drop down south again, which really isn't ideal.
1: Yeah.
2: You shouldn't ever expect to see a walrus off the north coast of Spain.
1: Not at all. So let's go back a bit. Katia, thank you for joining us. Can you tell us how you track whales?
3: Yes. Hi, James. Hello, everyone. Thank you so much for having me. I'm glad to be talking to you from the Benguera Island, which is in the heart of the first marine protected area of Mozambique in East Africa in the Western Indian Ocean, where we host the first permanent ocean observatory in Africa and in the Western Indian Ocean. And here we are monitoring the different species of whales and dolphins, and we employ the non-invasive method, which is photo identification, where we are taking photographs, going out at sea, we're spending time with the animals. We're trying to take photographs of the ventral side of their tail, which has a very unique coloration and the scars and the trailing edge and the notches that allow us to identify individual animals. And then we compile it into a national catalog, and by uploading to the platform with the help of algorithms and the AI, we match our animals across the global database. And the global database for humpback whales right now, it's something around 120,000. But interestingly, most of those whales are coming from the northern hemisphere. And we're sitting here in the southern hemisphere and in the quite data deficient area. The humpback whale is the most studied species across the globe amongst the cetaceans, but interestingly enough, for the Eastern Africa, it's the least known ecology. So we're trying to bridge that gap using the photo identification, and it's already gave us some very interesting results.
1: Yes,
3: and we are trying to. Yep.
1: How good do you have to get at telling one whale from another? What techniques do you use?
3: We are so lucky to have this species having very, very unique flukes. It's basically like fingerprints for the human being. So it's pretty easy, and the algorithms are very good now. They're trained on the huge sample size, the huge amount of data. So it's pretty accurate. Even though they're accurate, we do not trust the algorithms. There is always the at least two or three specialists that have matched thousands of flukes, confirming the match before we declare that that's the match, before we declare that this whale has been seen here and there. And then we're trying to make some conclusions and understand what does it mean, what piece of information does it bring to us.
1: Let's bring in Martin. You helped to tag narwhals around the Arctic. How do you tag them?
4: Yeah, good morning from Connecticut, and good afternoon to your listeners. Thanks for having me as well. You know, my main portion of this was as a dental scientist on these tagging teams with Fisheries and Oceans Canada, which I was privileged to work with. And we typically, as you might know, narwhal do not have any dorsal fin, one of the adaptations they've made in the Arctic, supposedly to help them swim underneath the ice. So the tagging is done on the dorsal ridge where that fin would normally be. And we've been doing this for, you know, I've been with that team probably about 10 years doing my work. And I was more involved with looking at the sensory function of the narwhal tusk at the time.
1: How exciting is it to tag the narwhals, to see them up close?
4: You know, I have to say it's a privilege to be with this whale. Every time I'm in the water alongside such a species, you realize what a privilege it is. And certainly whales go out of their way not to harm you. You know, they're conscious of your presence.
1: Really?
4: A narwhal could easily flip its tail and knock half our team over. You know, they don't. And, you know, that kind of sensibility and that kind of perception doesn't go unnoticed by many of the people on our team.
1: That's amazing. And Porig, let's bring you back in. How important then is it to track whales and their migration routes? What do we learn from that?
2: Yeah, and I'll just say, Martin, you may well be interested to know that we had a new species for Ireland only a couple of months ago, and it was reported to us as a dolphin species. And when we went on site to take the usual tissue samples and do the measurements, it turned out it was a female narwhal subadult. So that was a new record for Ireland. So it's yet another good example of changes that are happening up in high Arctic and how they may well be impacting at our lower latitudes, and in particular around the British Isles.
4: And you're probably aware there was one also sighted in Belgium, actually, about a couple of years ago. So they're being off course. And the one in Belgium, by the way, had quite a bit of plastic in its stomach contents. So the disorientation from the food source, as well as sound production done from seismic testing, may be some of the qualifiers at work here.
2: No, for sure, for sure. But yeah, like, to get back to the question, it is really important because, of course, if you're to protect any species, the critical piece of information, because any species of whale, in fact, any species of animal, is most vulnerable at their place of birth. So for years, we had been watching humpback whales visiting Irish waters, of course, and we call them euphemistically, we call them Irish humpback whales. Of course, they're not Irish. They're not born here. our humpback whales carry Cabo Verdean passports or passports from places like the Dominican Republic. So we've actually tracked the small humpback whale population from Ireland. We've tracked them down to the Cabo Verde off West Africa and the bigger population, breeding population, off the Dominican Republic. So we have humpback whales here that visiting Irish waters to feed that are both Rastafarian humpback whales, and they're also singing that beautiful Portuguese African fado music. So they don't know what sort of music they're into, but they're tracking, heading north after the breeding season is over, in search of food. And that's really the only reason that we have whales at our higher latitudes and the UK and around the British Isles. They're here to do one thing, and that's to feed. So it's really important to protect these species, to know where their origin is, where their place of birth is, because that's from a conservation perspective when any species is at their most vulnerable, and then to find out where they're going to feed, because if you don't protect the feeding areas and we don't protect the breeding areas, well, then the population is at a certain threat. So that's why tracking, either using satellite tagging or using, like most of us do, photo identification and engaging with citizen science. That is why it is critically important.
1: Is everyone in the whale tracking community as enthusiastic and passionate as the three of you?
4: Absolutely.
1: Right. And Katia, do join us. How did you get into this job?
3: Yeah, I have to comment, that's brilliant Irish humpback whales, and that's exactly what we are using here, the Mozambican Tanzanian whales. And the question that we are trying to answer is the which population our whales that we see here migrating past East African waters belong to. That's the big mystery. If with Mozambique is more or less clear, Tanzanian waters is still such a mystery, because again, thanks to photo identification methods, we now reveal that we have animals from all across the Western Indian Ocean, and we revealed quite extraordinary humpback whale migratory behavior back in December 2024. We had whale from Colombia, so it's all the way to East Pacific, which is totally different subpopulation. That was quite extraordinary. Back then, it was the longest known distance traveled by the species. It's not any longer, because the more effort, the more eyes on the ocean, the more such extraordinary matches happening. And right now, apparently, the record holders, the whale traveled between Australia and Brazil.
1: That's a long journey.
3: It is. And actually, we are only documenting the distance between the sightings on the breeding grounds in our particular case. But the actual distance covered by that individual, it's very speculative, it's unknown, and likely it's much more than what we're able to scientifically report. So we are talking about thousands of kilometers, but also like almost 20,000 of kilometers. And the interesting, the most interesting, obviously, is why is this happening? Why such a loyal animals to their feeding and breeding ground, animals for some reason would shift miles away and would visit a totally different breeding grounds. And that the answers may sit with the global environmental changes and the ice coverage on the poles, and we link that with the ice coverage on the Antarctic areas, that within the last 40 years it was reduced by approximately 30%.
1: I see.
3: That's inevitably affecting the krill distribution, the foraging base for the humpback whales, and then inevitably they do shift and ending up shifting the breeding ground as well. So it's more questions than answers at the moment, but it's definitely linked to the global environmental changes.
1: Katia Kalashnikova, Porik Huli, and Martin Nuiya, thank you, all three of you, whale trackers, for joining us. You're listening to Outside Source on the BBC World Service to another wildlife story. 30 lions and tigers who spent years living in cramped cages at a zoo in Argentina have made it to new, better homes in South Africa and the US, one of the largest relocations of captive big cats in the world. Nine tigers and six lions were thrown to Lions Rock, a Four Paws sanctuary in South Africa. The remaining eight tigers and seven lions travelled to the Wild Animal Sanctuary in Colorado, a vast refuge on the grasslands northeast of Denver, where rescued lions, tigers and other animals roam through expansive habitats, a big change from the life they'd had before. What then does it take to carry out a rescue on this scale, a relocation between continents across oceans? To find out, I've been speaking to three people heavily involved in leading and carrying out the operation. Dr. Amir Khalil is a veterinarian from the organisation Four Paws, that's P-A-W-S, and the Zoo Lujan Emergency Mission Leader. Dr. Julia Bonner is the main vet of the operation, in charge of the sedation of the animals, making sure they made it through their flights. Firstly, you'll hear from Luciana D'Abramo, the Four Paws Chief Programme Officer from Argentina itself. What then were the conditions like for the big cats when the team found them?
5: Literally falling apart with security measures that were just small wires keeping the

0: separating animals from one another and separating the animals from the humans caring for them and from everybody else in the surrounding vicinity. We saw mixes of lions and tigers living together in the same enclosures. They were constantly stressed out because they were so crammed together, species mixed up, lots of tension, lots of aggression, constant fighting, that were just creating this completely unsustainable environment. We could see that the animals were not necessarily skinny. Somebody was trying to feed them, but then we learned that some of them were really overfed and some others were being fed with meat quality that was so bad. It was really a disturbing picture. And I would say that it took a lot of courage from people like Dr. Amir Khalil and some of the others that were the first boots on the ground to actually raise the hand and say, well, we need to do something. This is terrible, even amongst the most terrible things that they had ever seen. And they've been around for a while and been places, but this was just impossible to describe. And at that time, we had this impossible choice to make, either as we did to say, this is just too big, too complicated. We had to let it be and wait for somebody else to come, or just do what we did. We took the risk phase on, we put the animals first, we took all the challenges, we had lots of sleepless nights. We had no idea what exactly we were supposed to do or how, but we knew that if there was somebody that was going to be doing something for those animals, it had to be us.
1: Dr. Amir Khalil, you're the mission leader. Did you ever think it was going to be possible to relocate 30 big cats across continents, across oceans, and for it all to go well?
2: When I went first time, I thought this mission impossible. So it was really a lot of challenges how to make this possible, not only to relocate, but before we relocate the animal, the first step we have to examine the animal. And this was impossible in such situation with such enclosure, which Luciana just described. It was the first step how to build a hospital there, how to make a mobile hospital that we are able to examine the animal really probably and professionally, and to have a profile of each animal, which was to be done for each animal. So we have to examine over 64 wild animals, 62 big cats and two pairs. But before we do this, we have to ensure the safety and the security for the team and for the animals themselves. As Luciana described, it was horrible conditions, abandoned zoo over 5 years, no maintenance. It was very risky. So we started at first with safety and security measure to make the place functioning better, to design with a huge tent, like a stadium for football, how to have really several teams and how to make a proper plan about examination of this animal. Some of them, like 8 or 7 animals, could be in one small enclosures, and how to dart this animal. So it was a huge logistic. And after the medical examination, we have a clear plan which animal what he need. We have to bring this animal in a physical and the medical situation that they are able to fly and fit to fly. And after this, the challenge is the logistic, how to move such number of animals, like 30 big cats, how to organize 3 aeroplanes, 4 big trucks, to create all the necessary permit and requirement to move wild animal intercontinental. And a lot of preparation is must be going parallel in South Africa to receive and to accommodate this animal. So it was a huge challenge.
0: And if I might, I might jump in here, because maybe now he might be hiding it, but if he thought it was impossible or that we were not going to be able to make it, he was hiding that very well, because every time that I ask, and trust me, I ask him many, many times, are you sure that we're going to be able to make this happen? He never hesitated. He just said, do I have your trust? And he does. And everybody working in FORPOS that jumped in to make this possible have my deep respect and trust. And there were moments where we barely made it, but here we are. We made the impossible possible, and he always knew that he was going to be able to lead the team to make this happen, and we're glad that he did.
1: Let's bring in Dr. Julia Bonner, who was the lead vet on this relocation. How did you go about your job?
3: We saw that many of the animals are in really bad conditions because of the inappropriate keeping conditions, the small space. We had a lot of injuries to treat, like bitten off tails that needed surgery. And

0: broken teeth because the animals are biting in the steel fences of the enclosures, and that way they are breaking their teeth. So we needed to extract broken teeth and do a lot of intense treatments. So this was like the first step, and preparation, knowing in which conditions the animals are having chronic health issues that require long-term treatment. And then of course now this large transport, doing so and so many animals in such a short time, we had the luck that some of the animals could be trained in the last year, so they would go in crates by themselves. But many of the enclosures didn't allow us to place transport crates right in front of the enclosures, and these animals needed anesthesias to be relocated in the transport crates.
1: Dr. Amir Khalil, you were in charge of the operation. Which was the moment which had the highest amount of tension for you?
2: It was several moments, to be honest, not one, but I think the most important part and the high tension, it is the last day, because we time pressure, we have airplane with time, we have to be in time, and I should not create any pressure on the team. Each animal deserve the correct time to be safe, and I was emotionally stressed, to be honest. But with the last animal in the last crate, start the first relief. But also, we have a long trip. We have a long trip, I would say, to Buenos Aires, over even half hour flight to Europe. On the other hand, there is a lay of our stand, a transit in Europe over 10 and a half hour. So it was really long moment. But when the animal arrived to Lion's Rock, I think here for me it was the best moment of relief. All animals are safe and the team is safe at Lion's Rock.
1: And Dr. Julia Bonner, what was it like for you when you knew that the animals had arrived safely and you can say to yourself, we did it?
0: I was extremely relieved and happy, of course. It's when you're working in the moment, you're so focused that you kind of lose the overall picture. So hearing in the end that they really made it, such a huge logistic international action, and yeah, is amazing. And really, all animals are in good conditions. Like all of them are fine and arrived well. It is amazing.
1: And Luciana, I know you sorted out some of the bureaucracy. How many permissions did you have to get from how many different countries to make it all work?
3: Well, we were dealing with four different countries, also explaining conditions of animals that sometimes we couldn't even know exactly where they were coming from, answering lots of questions. And it was not only the red tape of every single authority, but also with the airlines, making sure that everybody got what they needed when they had to get it, because one small thing got the whole thing delayed. And we say it without any shame. We were almost about to get here three times before this year, and just for one last stamp or one last signature, we were not making it. So when we were sure that everything was done, we were just waiting for another shoe to drop. We were just like, are we sure that it's happening? And it was just really relieving when we said, yes, it's all done, all the papers are ready. And why it was so important to finally, now that we're getting to this 1 year mark since we took over, to move these large amounts of animals, is because we want to send this strong message of hope to everybody that these 30 are standing for also the remaining 27. So we are not leaving them behind. Our team is working with them. We're looking for solutions for them, maybe outside of Argentina, maybe creating some new places for these animals to be located in that respect what they need, that are species appropriate, that are up to the level that we know they deserve for a forever better life. But also remembering that there's many more animals of this kind around the country in many of the provinces that we know that we can do good for.
1: Just for my understanding, the flights that you took them on, were they regular civilian flights or were they specially laid on flights for the animals?
2: It was a big challenge because it's not easy to find a suitable or big airplane which can take 15 big cats. So we find a way to have two airplane, the passenger airplane and the other is cargo airplane. And this was a challenge to have some animal, like nine tigers in one passenger airplane, till Spischen, till Frankfurt, for example, and the rest to be in a cargo aeroplane. So it was a big challenge. And to find a big aeroplane to fly to United States with 15 transport boxes, this was a challenge. But finally, we made it. We found a solution.
3: Arrived at the airport, there were, are there tigers flying with us? Are there lions down there? And it was important to say that, yes, this does happen, of course, with all safety and security, ensuring that everybody saved both the animals and the passengers. But it was funny to watch the reactions, to see how few people were really surprised. And we have been in the media, especially in Argentina, a lot these last couple of days. So even seeing our jackets and seeing us, they were like, oh, you are the tiger guys, or you are the lion guys. And we are traveling with the animals.
1: Are they enjoying their new location, their new surroundings?
3: Yes, they are. They are. And of course, each animal is different. We released them all this morning. Some of them just sprinted out and started exploring. Some others needed a bit more of time. It's just beautiful because many of them traveled in their social groups as they've been growing up and living for years, and just seeing them finding each other after such a long time in the crates and exploring together and starting to look up and see the sky instead of run down ceiling and putting their paws on the grass and breathing this fantastic South African air and feeling the sun in their skin. It was just fantastic. So it will take time for all our caretakers to get more and more used to them. We can say that 30 lives have been changed forever for the better, and we made that possible.
1: So interesting to speak to Luciana D'Abramo, Four Paws Chief Program Officer from Argentina, to Dr. Amir Halil, the zoo emergency mission leader, and also to Juliet Werner, the main vet of the operation, in charge of sedating the animals and making sure that they made it to their new homes in Colorado and in South Africa safely, as has happened. 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
5: Is it possible to make moral choices in a system where your fate is predetermined? 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
4: World Book Club from the 5th of September. 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
6: Hermanni Molina's grandfather used to tell her tales of magical forests and great journeys. Her research into his life led to a change in the law in Chile and the recognition of an indigenous people once thought to be extinct.
4: Now we return to BBC Outside Source. 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
1: Welcome to Outside Source with me, James Reynolds, live from the floor of the BBC's newsroom in central London. More than 6 years after they left the UK, the Duke and Duchess of Sussex, in other words, Harry and Meghan, are coming back to live in this country, along with their two young children, who they've enrolled in schools here. The couple's decision in 2020 to step back from the UK royal family and to move to California generated sizable amounts of coverage, some of it quite critical. The couple gave interviews in which they explained the hostility they'd faced here in the UK, including from members of the royal family itself. When asked about this, the royal family famously responded that recollections may vary. In a few minutes' time, we'll hear from a couple of reporters, one here in the UK and one in California, who cover the royals and who've covered Meghan and Harry. Will this return to the UK mean a full return to royal life? That's all ahead here on Outside Source.
7: BBC News with Govinda Gill. A new batch of 70,000 doses of vaccines is being sent to the Democratic Republic of Congo to help contain the Ebola outbreak. The International Coordinating Group on Vaccine Provision says the majority of the shipment is for frontline workers who are battling the fastest spreading outbreak on record. Thomas Makwana reports.
8: Director General of the World Health Organization, Dr. Tedros Adhanom Ghebreyesus, said that the vaccine had shown some effectiveness in trials against the rare Budibujo strain, which is spreading in DR Congo. Two separate vaccines specifically designed against the implicated strain are also entering human trials for the first time. So far, 2,378 people are confirmed to have died due to Ebola in DR Congo, with 5,021 confirmed cases. Dr. Tedros previously told the Global Body's Emergency Health Committee that the disease is far from being under control.
7: Maritime security reports say a tanker travelling off the coast of Yemen has been seized by six armed men who've diverted it towards Somalia. BBC Verify's Thomas Copeland has more details.
9: This is an oil tanker. It's called CB1 and it left from Oman. It was heading through the Gulf of Aden. Early this morning, we got reports from private maritime security firms that a ship in the Gulf of Aden had issued distress calls. Around the same time, the vessel changed its AIS, broadcasting its location as Pirate On Board Help. And then it started to change direction. So we're not entirely clear where the ship is now, but what we know is that it's crossing the Gulf of Aden and heading towards Somalia. We've seen about five tankers since April of this year that have been seized, and there's some degree of speculation that oil prices mean that the amount of money that you might be able to gain by taking ships hostage has slowly started to increase.
7: Bangladesh's parliament has elected Mirza Fakhrul Islam Alamgir as president in the country's first contested presidential election in 35 years. Mr. Alamgir of the governing Bangladesh Nationalist Party was a prominent opponent of the former Prime Minister Sheikh Hasina, who was ousted in 2024. Our South Asia correspondent Azadeh Mushiri reports.
10: The new president, 78-year-old Mirza Fakhrul Islam Alamgir, helped steer the BNP through some of its most turbulent years under Sheikh Hasina, when thousands of their politicians were charged and arrested, and some were in hiding. Mr. Fakhrul himself was arrested multiple times. Memories of Sheikh Hasina's rule and the protests are still fresh. Up to 1,400 people died during the uprising in 2024, the vast majority killed in a security crackdown ordered by the former prime minister, according to the United Nations.
7: The UN says Afghanistan's Taliban government has released two of its mission staff who were detained 11 days ago. The two were held by the de facto authorities in Herat province. The Taliban's intelligence agencies not provided any reason for their arrest. World News from the BBC. A search and rescue operation is underway in northern Nigeria after a boat capsized in Sokoto State. Officials say at least 40 bodies have been recovered. Most were children heading to help with the rice harvest in nearby fields. Six survivors have been rescued. More than 70 people are believed to have been on board. The Nigerian government has approved plans to decriminalise attempted suicide. The proposed changes mark a significant shift in mental health policy in Nigeria, where it's currently punishable by up to 1 year in prison, a fine, or both. Simi Jolowosho has the details.
11: Nigeria's health minister called suicide a major public health concern, with the country recording around 300,000 suicide attempts every year and at least 7,000 deaths. Professor Mohammed Ali Pate said seeing attempted suicide as a crime further discourages people from seeking help. Mental health issues are stigmatized in Nigeria, which also struggles with a severe shortage of mental health professionals.
7: Scotland's First Minister John Swinney has defended spending more than $61,000 of public money on business class flights to watch the World Cup in the United States. Mr. Swinney flew to the city of Boston for Scotland's opening match in June before taking part in trade talks in Kentucky 3 days later. He said efforts had been made to minimise costs. A former car salesman in Belgium has become a prince after his royal parentage was officially confirmed. Prince Laurent of Belgium, the brother of King Philippe, has legally recognised 26-year-old Clément Vandenkerkove as his son and heir. Clément was a result of the prince's relationship with Belgium singer Wendy Van Vanten before his marriage to Princess Claire. Though now formally a prince, Clément will not be part of the Belgium royal line of succession. That's the latest BBC News.
1: You're listening to Outside Source on the BBC World Service. We're live in our position right here in the heart of the BBC's newsroom in central London. The Duke and Duchess of Sussex, Harry and Meghan, are planning to move back to the UK. The couple intend to relocate from their home in California later this month to a private non-royal residence outside London. Harry is, of course, the younger son of King Charles III. The news comes as a surprise, considering that when Harry spoke to the BBC's Neda Torfik last year in America, after losing his right to automatic government security protection when visiting from the US, he had this to say.
12: For a start, the only time that I've come back to the UK is sadly for funerals or court cases, with the odd charitable function where I can in between that. I put myself at risk for that, but I will continue on with a life of public service, so I will always support the charities and the people that mean so much to me. I can't see a world in which I would be bringing my wife and children back to the UK at this point. And the things that they're going to miss is, well, everything. You know, I love my country. I always have done, despite what some people in that country have done. I miss the UK. I miss parts of the UK, of course I do. And I think that's, it's really quite sad that I won't be able to show, you know, my children my homeland.
1: Prince Harry speaking in 2025. All that then has changed. On the line to help us unpack it all, we have Hannah Furness, Royal Editor for the Telegraph newspaper, and Caroline Faraday, Senior Journalist with KCLU Public Radio in Southern California. Hannah, just listening to that clip, it seemed from what the Prince was saying that that was it. He was not coming back with his family to the UK. He now is.
13: Yes.
1: What do you think has changed?
13: I mean, it's extraordinary listening back to that, isn't it? And it wasn't really that long ago in the grand scheme of things that this was the party line, that unless the security changed, he wasn't coming back. We've had no sign yet that the security system has changed. Just to remind your listeners who might not be quite in the weeds of it, as it stands, he gets protection if he comes back on public duty, but he just has to give them a month's notice, and it has to be sort of justified to be taxpayer funded. He doesn't get it if he just pops back on a whim and goes to the supermarket, for example. We may find that security situation changes now they've announced they're moving back, but it was such an emotional issue for Harry that he has clearly come to some sort of resolution in his own mind that he can bear to come back, and that he wants to come back, and that he wants to bring his wife and children back, which just a month ago he didn't want to do. It's a massive turnaround. It's really taken everybody here by surprise.
1: And Caroline, how's it being seen in California, which has been the couple's base since 2020?
14: Yeah, it's a very interesting, as you can hear, I'm British and I made the move to California. So, you know, I have a bit of a take of how you always leave a bit of your heart there that I'll come to. But okay. Montecito for me was always a really interesting choice, because I think people thought that Meghan wanted this, you know, Los Angeles, Hollywood life. And Montecito is a very interesting choice because it is full of incredibly wealthy and famous people, but in a more private way. And I'm curious, really, what were the reasons for them choosing Montecito? Was it because they thought that that celebrity around them would elevate them, or was it because they could exist in a private way there? I mean, I would drive through Montecito past where they live, and I drive around there, you know, pretty often, and it is not what you kind of picture, or where you picture they would be or live. It's quite like a sort of a windy country road, and like the signs are like these little cutesy, like oldie worldy, but like faux oldie worldy, like yeah. Signs that are up there in this kind of community. And then they're behind these great big gates anyway, in a gated community. So how much are you really part of the community if you're there? And then you're surrounded by people who, you know, in the way in the UK, you know, you see Harry and Meghan through the lens of royalty. America sees them as this, you know, this celebrity role. And so suddenly there are all these same celebrities around them who have earned that spot, who have more money than them, more wealth than them, more fame than them. And so in some ways it's been interesting for them to kind of find their space here.
1: What kind of media scrutiny was on them, given the fact that in LA, as you said, there are other celebrities, quite a few of them?
14: Yeah. It's such a different animal to the UK. So I think that the American media ecosystem here is rooted in celebrity and entertainment journalism, right? But they operate in this kind of really different way. Like if you think it's like publications like People, maybe like TMZ, Page Six, US Weekly, there's like a kind of set, a set of magazines that are kind of like, it wouldn't be in the Telegraph equivalent. There wouldn't be a kind of broadsheet interest in Harry and Meghan at all here. There is an entertainment and celebrity journalism interest in them. And that's interesting because that is something that is driven by driven differently over here. It's driven by publicists, and they have these ongoing relationships, and they can negotiate a lot of access and control. And I think that's one of the things that we sort of know about when Meghan was in the UK. She found very difficult and very different that it didn't really work that way. People in particular, People magazine is particularly interesting. It has an enormous reach, but it frequently reports stories from sources close to Meghan and Harry. And I, you know, that seems to be where the relationship is. I mean, that People broke the story of Harry and Meghan's return to Britain. So, you know, there's quite a good illustration in that of the relationship between the Sussexes and that American celebrity ecosystem. So it's just a bit more accustomed to kind of managing the relationship with the press.
1: And that's a very able description of what the media scrutiny has been like in the United States. And Hannah Furness here in the UK, given that we're an international program, can you explain to our international audience what the kind of media scrutiny is like here in the UK on Harry and Meghan?
13: Yeah, well, it's interesting you say, Caroline, in the States it was broken by People magazine. Over here it was broken by The Telegraph, which kind of explains quite neatly the two different sides of their worlds here. So we're a broadsheet newspaper, we're quite a serious-minded newspaper, right-leaning, and we cover the Sussexes a great deal, along with the rest of the royal family. Our readers are mostly monarchists, they support the royal family, but Prince Harry and Meghan are heavily criticised by a lot of them for some of their actions over the last 6 years. But broadly, the interest in them is huge, and that is the same for all of the mainstream newspapers over here, from the broadsheets to the tabloids. You know, the Times, the Mail, the Sun, the Mirror, all of these papers cover the royals on an almost daily basis. Much of that coverage is routine. In quiet periods, it's just reporting their engagement. So they'll go out to do an event, we will send a reporter along, they'll take pictures and we'll write it up. And it will be things like Prince William delivers a sort of worthy message on the topic of suicide prevention, or the Princess of Wales, Catherine, has gone to a nursery to further her early years studies and project. So a lot of the coverage over here is quite serious-minded, and as Caroline says, just doesn't touch the American broadsheets at all, who only really covered Harry and Meghan in their Megxit heyday, when the discussion points were them criticising the Commonwealth or the Crown and what it means for sort of global stability. Over here, it's a much more day-to-day question. People are hugely interested in the royal family. They're part of our kind of national fabric and national soap opera, particularly Harry. There's whole generations of people who feel like they've grown up alongside members of the royal family. The late Queen Elizabeth was sort of the nation's grandmother. Any woman of a certain age will talk about William and Harry as the boys, you know, Diana's boys. Yeah. They've followed them since they walked behind their mother's coffin. There's a real emotional attachment to the royal family. And I think in the Megxit years, the British press has taken a huge hammering over it, of course, not least at the hands of Harry, who blames the media for a lot of their troubles here. For me, that wasn't necessarily reflected accurately. They had a lot of positive coverage here, and they will still get a lot of positive coverage amid the criticism if they, you know, make these what some consider errors.
1: What will they be
14: doing?
1: Sorry, Caroline.
14: I was just going to ask Hannah, because I was curious. that really, that interest is not just sort of that Brits are really nosy about the royal family. It's because they perform an institutional role that they are accountable for, and so there is a responsibility for the press in the UK to cover what they're doing because of how they're funded.
13: Exactly.
14: Right?
13: Yes, they're publicly funded, so that is why the royal family do have an obligation, which is another one of the things that Harry really railed against, and he wanted to remove this public interest justification into the Duke and Duchess of Sussex's lives, which they had over here, because while the taxpayers are funding their lives, their homes, their security, there is a genuine public interest in what they're doing, what's the duty and service that they're performing in Britain and for Britain on the global stage.
14: It was interesting when they did the documentary for Netflix, some of the images, and one of the major things in that documentary was Meghan sort of essentially saying, and I'm paraphrasing because I can't remember exactly what she said, but along the lines of that the kids wouldn't be able to go to school in the UK because of the public attention on them. And this is an absolute, like, I've got whiplash on that decision.
13: Yeah. So at the time, I think that might have been in the Cut magazine interview, you know, but I bow to your greater knowledge if it was Netflix. They, yes, she said they would face this kind of huge media intrusion on the school run, that they couldn't possibly go to school. And at the time, we all back here, it was one of those jaw-dropping, what? Are you serious? Because royal children go to school in total privacy over here. The three children of the Prince and Princess of Wales, George, Charlotte and Louis, go to school every single day. Their parents do the school run. There's never a single photograph seen of these children. On their first day of school, which is a kind of milestone moment, they arrange this incredibly controlled, very safe moment with the children's well-being at the heart of it by the rota system, what we call the rota system here, which is effectively... their first day at Lanbrook, they had all three children walking with their parents. I happened to be there because it was my turn to cover it, but I was one reporter. Then there's one photographer and one cameraman, all authorised by the palace. The principals, the royal family know who we are, and they sort of walk in front of the cameras and then they disappear inside. And that's the whole, that's the sum total of the day. It's a very controlled situation, especially for Prince William, who has worked completely tirelessly to build this sort of unspoken agreement that they will allow a limited amount of proportional access in line with their public duty in exchange for being left alone in their private life. It's going to be so interesting to see how Harry deals with this at home, because as you will know, we've never seen the faces of these children because they're shared on Instagram by their mother regularly, but always with careful angling, so we don't know exactly what they look like. It's become a bit of a game, not necessarily for kind of bad actors or anybody who wishes them harm, but their fans as well, to piece together what they look like. There's this huge intrigue in some parts of the internet about these two children. I'm very curious to learn how they're going to navigate that now.
14: Yes, yes. Yeah, and these kind of like mix of ideas of like that, that celebrity and royalty are just such different ideas. So like, you know, there's this really interesting middle ground. I mean, over here, I mean, they have that, number one, they've got this sort of brand problem with the kind of constant exposure that, that didn't work for them, that they never really, you know, when you've got Americans alongside them who have, you know, like the Oprahs or the Kardashians or whoever, who occupy those celebrity column inches, but have built their own empire rather than inherited it. And I know Meghan had a TV acting career, but I'm going to put that to one side because it just wasn't the level of fame. To all intents and purposes, they inherited the level of fame. Now, the American attitude to that is that their aspirations are towards, you know, working to achieve what you built yourself, how you got there yourself. And so I think that's always been something that's been at odds, really, that they've failed to kind of... you know, cut into that market, really, or achieve anything like the success of their peers in Montecito.
13: Yeah, and the branding issue has been critical here because nobody quite knows what they stand for nowadays.
1: I hesitate to try and butt in again.
14: Yes. I tried once or twice
1: and I felt very embarrassed. And I sort of sat there in shame for 5 minutes thinking I wish I hadn't butted in. But I'm so sorry. But anyway, Hannah, given that you work on the Royal Rota, you know this, do we have an idea of what Harry and Meghan will be doing, given the fact that they're not actually working royals? Will they turn up with the royals at other ceremonial events like Christmas at Sandringham, or are we still trying to work that out?
13: I mean, I wish I could tell you exactly for my own purposes. We don't know exactly. So what we do know is that they're going to carry on with what Harry was sort of doing already, which was going to his old patronages. So there's something called Well Child, which is for seriously ill children and their families. There's the Invictus Games for wounded veterans. There are a couple of other things. Particularly, he seems to be zoning in on military veterans at the moment. So he will keep going to these sorts of charity patronage engagements, which, bluntly, are exactly the kind of thing he could have done at any time in his working royal life. So if, as far as the public is concerned, when he's out and about doing these engagements, as they call them, as if they're royals, there's going to be very little difference visually between now and when he was a working royal. Meghan is going to carry on with her as ever brands, the jam and the wine. Maybe there'll be autumnal British blackberry jam thrown in there somewhere. We don't quite know. In terms of their relationship with the royal family, the King and Prince William and the whole working royal family, actually, all stick to the line set by the late Queen Elizabeth II, which is there can be no half-in, half-out royalty. So you can't kind of turn up and do a few very royal-looking things and then be making a lot of money directly because of your proximity to the royal family. So the jam kind of works okay from California because there is a bit of a degree of separation. But when you started, when they started calling themselves Sussex Royal, putting the sort of royal, the coronets branding on their paperwork, that becomes much more of a problem and much more confusing. What will be different now they're here, or when they're here, is that they probably will attend private family events. So something like going up to Balmoral in the summer or Christmas at Sandringham, any sort of a family wedding. So there will be many occasions in the future, if they stick to this plan of staying, where we will see them in photographs or footage alongside the King and the royal family. How that will actually play out in reality, whether Prince William will suddenly find himself going for Christmas with the Middleton family instead of Sir Sandringham this year, we're yet to find out.
1: Hannah Furness, Royal Editor for The Telegraph, and Caroline Faraday, Senior Journalist with KCLU Public Radio in Southern California. To you both, many thanks. This is Outside Source on the BBC World Service with me, James Reynolds. The authorities in northern India have transferred nearly 100 murder cases from a judge after he handed out 22 death sentences in the past 4 months alone. Let's bring in our regular guest, our global affairs reporter, Anbarasan Etirajan. Tell us about the judge.
15: Well, it's a 46-year-old Ravi Kumar Divakar. He has now become a social media celebrity because of his judgments, which kind of startled many people. Now, in the past 4 months, he was, you know, not long ago, he was appointed to a fast-track court. You know, why this fast-track court? Basically, India has a long backlog of cases, so you want to expedite the trials. So after he came in the last 4 months, he works with the state of Uttar Pradesh. He's working as an additional sessions magistrate. So he has handed out 22 death sentences in the last 4 months. That's really, people are really surprised by the number, and also within a short period of time. And while some families, the affected families, the victims' families, they say, yes, you know, this is the justice we wanted, and people are calling on social media, eye for an eye kind of justice. It will work as a deterrent. But on the other side, the lawyers, as well as prison rights activists, were questioning this because, you know, if we leave the rest of the cases with him, probably we might have a high number of death sentences. Of course, in Indian law, whenever you pass that the death sentence, it has to be approved by the High Court of the particular state. And then you can appeal to the Supreme Court, and then it can go for a mercy petition with the President of India. There is a long procedure. But they will be like hanging on without knowing their future. So probably because of this, you know, triggering concern and alarm, now the state government has moved these cases. And what I was reading was, it's not only 22, in his entire career he has given 35 death sentences. That was including some women as well. So now it's become a big story, and now that's why the officials have transferred. It's nothing against the judge. They've only moved those cases away from murder cases, away from him to a different court.
1: What's he now doing with his time?
15: No, he will be having other cases to deal with. So India has no shortage of court cases, so he will be dealing with other cases, yeah.
1: And do laws differ across the states?
15: No, there is an Indian penal code. Now it has got a different name, BNS. So they go by whatever the law. It's like a common law where they give the punishment based on what the law prescribes.
1: As always, we speak to you about two stories whenever you come and join us. The second story is one about mosquitoes. Tell us more.
15: So yesterday we spoke about elephant. And today we're going to speak about mosquitoes. So people might say size matters here. Size actually doesn't matter, you know. Hundreds of people get killed by elephants, that's what we discussed. But more than 500,000 people get killed by malaria. The main reason, the small mosquitoes.
1: Of course, yes.
15: So today it is the World Mosquito Day. I mean, just an historical fact. Why we are observing this World Mosquito Day? Because mosquitoes carry several parasites and viruses, like, for example, malaria, dengue, chikungunya, yellow fever, you name anything, mosquitoes are the reasons. So in 1897, a British medic, Ronald Ross, born in India, educated in the UK, he was the first one to find out that the carriers, the mosquitoes, were carrying this parasite. And when they bite you, then you get the malaria fever. So to commemorate that, of course, he got the first Briton to get the Nobel Prize for Medicine in 1902. So that is why they observe this particular day.
1: I should have known this. I should have known this.
15: But he was born in India. So
1: there we go.
15: That's why observing this mosquito. Why it is important? Because if you look at countries like Sri Lanka, which is battling a massive outbreak of dengue, they are using, you know, military.
1: They're using drones as well. Standing pools of water.
15: Exactly. On rooftops, on buildings where difficult to access areas. Why they're doing? Because the most fundamental thing is don't allow any water to stagnate in any place, because that is where the mosquitoes breed. Now, they're using these drones. You know, 90,000 people had dengue fever, and then more than 70 people died. So that is a massive issue in Sri Lanka. And in Nepal, out of 77 districts, 74 have dengue now. So it's almost the entire country. You know, there's a real worry for authorities, because they can't, some of them, they don't have any vaccines. For dengue, there's no vaccine. So you need to be very careful before an outbreak. Now, if you look at the World Health Organization, how they managed to bring down various infections by simply giving out insecticide covered nets to various African countries. So the nets and then the insecticide. So these were the main thing to reduce the number of malaria deaths. But then the mosquitoes are also getting clever. So they're becoming more insecticide resistant.
1: I see, yeah.
15: And second thing, they're also like us. You know, when you are trying to change your office timing, instead of coming in and biting you in the night, they come early in the morning. So they're also becoming clever.
1: An endless battle. Anne Beresan Etida, General Global Affairs Reporter, thank you, as always, for stopping by. This is Outside Source on the BBC World Service.
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6: Hermanni Molina's grandfather used to tell her tales of magical forests and great journeys. 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
18: 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And so as a result, we're not able to maintain our internal temperature.
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1: You're listening to Outside Source live on the BBC World Service. In a few minutes' time, we'll hear from three members of a specialised team that transported 30 lions and tigers from a zoo in Argentina to better homes in the United States and in South Africa. What was it like sedating so many animals and getting them on board transoceanic flights? And what was it like getting all of the complex paperwork done?
7: BBC News with Govinda Gill. Ebola vaccine makers are sending a new batch of 70,000 doses to the Democratic Republic of Congo to help contain the current outbreak. The shipment is said to include 50,000 doses for frontline workers, tackling the fastest spreading outbreak on record. Maritime security reports say a tanker travelling off the coast of Yemen has been seized by six armed men who've diverted it towards Somalia. The UK Maritime Trade Organisation say the vessel was travelling west in the Gulf of Aden when it sent out a distress call. Bangladesh's parliament has elected Mirza Fakhrul Islam Alamgir as president in the country's first contested presidential election in 35 years. Mr. Alamgir was a prominent opposition of the former Prime Minister Sheikh Hasina, who was ousted in 2024. Libya's received its first group of migrants deported from the United States. The government says it will take in up to 1,200 foreign nationals this year, mostly from Latin America. It's one of the largest deals of its kind in Africa. The UN says Afghanistan's Taliban government has released two of its mission staff who were detained 11 days ago. The two were held by the de facto authorities in Herat province. Health officials in Nepal say dengue fever cases have now spread to almost every district. They warn that the mosquito-borne disease could rise during the monsoon season. A former car salesman in Belgium has become a prince after his royal parentage was officially confirmed. Prince Laurent of Belgium, the brother of King Philippe, has legally recognised 26-year-old Clément van der Kerkhove as his son and heir. Clément was a result of the prince's relationship with the Belgian singer Wendy van Vanten, whose real name before his marriage to Princess Claire. That's the latest world news from the BBC.
1: This is Outside Source on the BBC World Service, live from our position right here in the heart of the BBC's newsroom in central London. 30 lions and tigers who spent years living in cramped cages at a zoo in Argentina have arrived at new, bigger homes in South Africa and the United States, one of the largest relocations of captive big wildcats in the world. Nine tigers and six lions were flown to Lions Rock, a sanctuary in South Africa. The remaining eight tigers and seven lions travelled to the Wild Animal Sanctuary in the US state of Colorado. That is a vast refuge on the grasslands northeast of the city of Denver, where rescued lions, tigers and other animals roam expansive habitats. What was it like? What did it take to carry out a rescue, a relocation of this scale? To find out, I've been speaking to those who led it. Dr. Amir Khalil is from the organisation Four Paws. He's a vet and the emergency mission leader. Dr. Julia Boner was the main vet of the operation, the one who had to sedate the animals to get them on the plane. And firstly, you'll hear from Luciana D'Abramo, who's the chief programme officer for Four Paws. She is herself from Argentina, where the animals began their time in captivity. What then were those conditions like?
3: Literally falling apart with security measures that were just small wires keeping the doors shut, no locks. Mesh that could be just be broken by a child, by a human child, that was separating animals from one another and separating the animals from the humans caring for them and from everybody else in the surrounding vicinity. We saw mixes of lions and tigers living together in the same enclosures. Were constantly stressed out because they were so cramped together, species mixed up, lots of tension, lots of aggression, constant fighting. That were just creating this completely unsustainable environment. We could see that the animals were not necessarily skinny. Somebody was trying to feed them, but then we learned that some of them were really overfed and some others were being fed with meat quality that was so bad. It was really a disturbing picture. And I would say that it took a lot of courage from people like Dr. Amir Khalil and some of the others that were the first boots on the ground to actually raise the hand and say, well, we need to do something. This is terrible, even amongst the most terrible things that they had ever seen. And they've been around for a while, they've been places, but this was just impossible to describe. And at that time, we had this impossible choice to make, either to need it, to say, this is just too big, too complicated. We had to let it be and wait for somebody else to come, or just do what we did. We took the risk phase on. We put the animals first. We took all the challenges. We had lots of sleepless nights. We had no idea what exactly we were supposed to do or how, but we knew that if there was somebody that was going to be doing something for those animals, it had to be us.
1: Dr. Amir Khalil, you're the mission leader. Did you ever think it was going to be possible to relocate 30 big cats across continents, across oceans, and for it all to go well?
2: When I went first time, I thought it's mission impossible. So it was really a lot of challenges how to make this possible, not only to relocate, but before we relocate the animal. The first step, we have to examine the animal. And this was impossible in this, such situation with such enclosure, which Luciana just described. It was the first step, how to build a hospital there, how to make a mobile hospital that we are able to examine the animal really probably and professionally, and to have a profile of each animal, which what to be done for each animal. So we have to examine over 64 wild animals, 62 big cats and two pairs. But before we do this, we have to ensure the safety and the security for the team and for the animals themselves. As Luciana described, it was horrible conditions, abandoned zoo over 5 years, no maintenance. It was very risky. So we started at first with safety and security measure to make the place functioning better, to design with a huge tent, like or a stadium for football, how to have really several teams and how to make a proper plan about examination of this animal. Some of them, like 8 or 7 animals, could be in one small enclosures, and how to dart this animal. So it was a huge logistic. And after the medical examination, we have a clear plan which animal, what he needs. We have to bring this animal in a physical and the medical situation that they are able to fly and fit to fly. And after this, the challenge is the logistic, how to move such number of animals, like 30 big cats, how to organize 3 aeroplanes, 4 big trucks to create all the necessary permit and requirement to move wild animal intercontinental. And a lot of preparation is must be going parallel in South Africa to receive and to accommodate this animal. So it was a huge challenge.
3: And if I might, I might jump in here, because maybe now he might be hiding it, but if he thought it was impossible or that we were not going to be able to make it, he was hiding that very well. Because every time that I ask, and trust me, I ask him many, many times, are you sure that we're going to be able to make this happen? He never hesitated. He just said, do I have your trust? And he does. And everybody working in Forpos that jumped in to make this possible have my deep respect and trust. And there were moments where we barely made it, but here we are. We made the impossible possible, and he always knew that he was going to be able to lead the team to make this happen, and we're glad that he did.
1: Let's bring in Dr. Julia Bona, who was the lead vet on this relocation. How did you go about your job?
0: We saw that many of the animals are in really bad conditions because of the inappropriate keeping conditions, the small space. We had a lot of injuries to treat, like bitten off tails that needed surgery, and broken teeth because the animals are biting in the steel fences of the enclosures, and that way they are breaking their teeth. So we needed to extract broken teeth and do a lot of intense treatments. So this was like the first step and preparation, knowing in which conditions the animals are, having chronic health issues that require long-term treatment. And then, of course, now this large transport, doing so and so many animals in such a short time. We had the luck that some of the animals could be trained in the last year, so they would go in crates by themselves. But many of the enclosures didn't allow us to place transport crates right in front of the enclosures. And these animals needed anesthesias to be relocated in the transport crates.
1: Dr. Bona, I've seen some pictures of you carefully tending the anesthetized wildcats as you transport them. Tell us about that whole process of anesthetization and getting them safely onto planes.
0: The most important is when you know you have to do so many animals in such a short time, to still focus on every single animal and really take care to minimize the stress for these animals. I'm using a blowpipe to anesthetize them, which is quite a gentle way to apply the anesthesia medication. The big cats are weighing between 130 and 190 kilograms, and all of them have to be carried out from the enclosures to the transport crates. So our main goal was minimizing stress, keeping the anesthesias as short as possible, to also be able to wake them up as quick as possible again in the crates.
1: Dr. Amir Khalil, you were in charge of the operation. Which was the moment which had the highest amount of tension for you?
2: It was several moments, to be honest, not one, but I think the most important part and the high tension, it is the last day, because we time pressure, we have aeroplane with time, we have to be in time, and I should not create any pressure on the team. Each animal deserves the correct time to be safe. And I was emotionally stressed, to be honest, but with the last animal in the last crate, start the first relief. But also, we have a long, long trip. We have a long trip, I would say, to Buenos Aires, over 1.5 hour flight to Europe. On the other hand, there is a lay of our stand, a transit in Europe over 10.5 hour. So it was really long, long moment. But when the animal arrived to Lion's Rock, I think here, for me, it was the best moment of relief. All animals are safe and the team is safe at Lion's Rock.
1: And Dr. Julia Bonner, what was it like for you when you knew that the animals had arrived safely and you can say to yourself, we did it?
0: I was extremely relieved and happy, of course. It's when you're working in a moment, you're so focused that you kind of lose the overall picture. So hearing in the end that they really made it, such a huge logistic international action, and yeah, is amazing. And really, all animals are in good conditions. Like all of them are fine and arrived well. It is amazing.
1: Luciana, I know you sorted out some of the bureaucracy. How many permissions did you have to get from how many different countries to make it all work?
3: Well, we were dealing with 4 different countries, also explaining conditions of animals that sometimes we couldn't even know exactly where they were coming from, answering lots of questions. And it was not only the red tape of every single authority, but also with the airlines, making sure that everybody got what they needed when they had to get it, because one small thing got the whole thing delayed. And we say it without any shame. We were almost about to get here 3 times before this year, and just for one last stamp or one last signature, we were not making it. So when we were sure that everything was done, we were just waiting for another shoe to drop. We were just like, are we sure that it's happening? And it was just really relieving when we said, yes, it's all done, all the papers are ready. And and why it was so important to finally, now that we're getting to this 1 year mark since we took over, to move these large amounts of animals, is because we want to send this strong message of hope to everybody that these 30 are standing for also the remaining 27. So we are not leaving them behind. Our team is working with them. We're looking for solutions for them, maybe outside of Argentina, maybe creating some new places for these animals to be located in that respect what they need, that are species appropriate, that are up to the level that we know they deserve for a forever better life. But also remembering that there's many more animals of this kind around the country in many of the provinces that we know that we can do good for.
1: Just for my understanding, the flights that you took them on, were they regular civilian flights or were they specially laid on flights for the animals?
2: It was a big challenge because it's not easy to find a suitable or a big aeroplane which can take 15 big cats. So we find a way to have 2 aeroplanes, the passenger aeroplane and the other is cargo aeroplane. And this was a challenge to have some animal, like 9 tigers in 1 passenger aeroplane till Frankfurt, for example, and the rest to be in a cargo aeroplane. So it was a big challenge. And to find a big aeroplane to fly to United States with 15 transport boxes, this was a challenge. But finally, we made it. We found a solution.
3: Arrived at the airport, there were, are there tigers flying with us? Are there lions down there? And it was important to say that, yes, this does happen, of course, with all safety and security, ensuring that everybody's safe, both the animals and the passengers. But it was funny to watch the reactions, to see how few people were really surprised. And we have been in the media, especially in Argentina, a lot these last couple of days. So even seeing our jackets and seeing us, they were like, oh, you are the tiger guys or you are the lion guys. And we are traveling with the animals.
2: I might add also, like behind the scenes, there is a lot of preparation with emergency plan. So to fly an animal, so we have emergency bag, emergency medicine, a car with emergency tool, emergency medication. I fly and the colleague fly with the animal. So really it was a lot of preparation, and also behind the scene, we were prepared for any emergency could happen.
0: But it was great to see, when I can add to what Dr. Amir just said, that the animals were actually really calm. As soon as we had them in the crates and we had them lined up next to each other, they basically kind of accepted it. And we tried to, of course, keep it as calm as possible around them. And they were quite calm and relaxed. It was really good to see that.
1: Are they enjoying their new location, their new surroundings?
3: Yes, they are. They are. And of course, each animal is different. We released them all this morning. Some of them just sprinted out and started exploring. Some others needed a bit more of time. It's just beautiful because many of them traveled in their social groups as they've been growing up and living for years, and just seeing them finding each other after such a long time in the crates and exploring together and starting to look up and see the sky instead of that run down ceiling, and putting their paws on the grass and breathing this fantastic South African air and feeling the sun in their skin. It was just fantastic. So it will take time for all our

0: you must all have developed a strong bond with the animals that you've moved halfway across the world. What is that bond like?
1: To see in one day how this life changed and how they're exploring make incredible, beautiful feeling. And that, for me, it's too valuable things to do, and I wish to do it again and again and again.
2: Yeah, it's sometimes hard to let them go, but it's the right thing to do. We saw many leaving to the US and hiding here. We are keeping all the ex-caretakers, the former caretakers now in the former Luhansk Zoo. We're keeping them informed. They are also somehow heartbroken, but they know that this is the right thing to do. For me, every release has been special. Everything I witnessed has been magnificent. But there was this one particular moment when lioness Bella was about to come out, and then this beautiful butterfly just topped in her nose and started flying around, and like, the butterfly was guiding her out. And because these animals are really familiar with Spanish, I started telling her that it was all going to be okay, that she was safe and that she should take that first step. And then she eventually did. And that for me was just a job well done. And it's just impossible to explain all those feelings. And then her sister Bryn followed. And so we really do bond with them, but we know that the best for them is to be as far as possible with this direct human touch and contact. We don't touch animals in our sanctuaries. We let them be. We have a good animal management that ensures that our feelings, what we feel for them, remains, but that we give them what we know that they need, that is the best care according to their species needs.
0: And Dr. Julia Bonner, the last word to you on your bond with the animals.
3: Yes, you do. You actually can't prevent it, right? Because the more you're dealing with them, and also with the caretakers that are working with them, the more you get to know their characteristics. And there are some that have are more energetic, some are more introverted. And of course, doing this relocation is a big responsibility on our shoulder, that we say, okay, we want to bring these animals in a species appropriate environment, but it's our responsibility to do it in a good way. And we are responsible that they are also doing well in the end. And I think it is then very rewarding when we will see them in their new environment to really start being able to behave like a proper lion or tiger, just because they have the possibilities to do so.
0: The details there of that operation to relocate those 30 wild cats from Argentina to South Africa and the United States. Our thanks to Luciana D'Abramo, Dr. Julia Bona and Dr. Amir Khalil from the Four Paws Organization. Well, it's time for the sports news now. Nishat Ladha has taken her position here at our desk, and not long to go then before the start of the new Premier League season. It is football all year round.
4: All year round, yes, that's right. In fact, we're just one day away from Arsenal beginning the defence of their Premier League crown at home to newly promoted Coventry. And Arsenal boss Mikel Arteta has been speaking to the media today. Now, amongst the many questions put to him has been the transfer speculation surrounding his homegrown 19-year-old star Miles Lewis-Skelly. Well, Arteta has told reporters that the versatile player will 100% still be at Arsenal when the transfer window closes on 1st September. One man on his way to joining Arteta's squad is Aston Villa defender Ezri Konsa. He's having a medical at Arsenal. The fee is thought to be in excess of $68 million. Elsewhere, it's been confirmed that the iconic Maracanã Stadium in Brazil will stage the opening game and the final of the 2027 Women's World Cup. It becomes only the third stadium to host both a men's and women's World Cup final. European champions Paris Saint-Germain have been forced to move their opening game of the French league season because the recent heat waves have left their pitch severely damaged. PSG were due to host Rennes on Sunday, but the fixture will be reversed and held in Brittany instead. And four-time Formula One world champion Max Verstappen is staying at Red Bull until the end of 2030. The announcement comes ahead of the Dutchman's home Grand Prix this weekend and ends speculation about his future.
0: And Nishat, looking ahead to the football, would you say that Arsenal remain the favourites to defend their title this coming season?
4: I think if we look at what happened in the Community Shield on Sunday and the way they pretty much annihilated Manchester City, you've got to say Arsenal look in very good shape, and they're strengthening. They're getting Ezri Konsa in as well. I think if you're an Arsenal fan, you should be very, very pleased.
0: There are many Arsenal fans in this newsroom.
4: There are also many

0: Many Tottenham fans, they sometimes speak to each other, they sometimes don't. Many other fans of other teams as well. Neshet Latta, thank you so much for joining us. This is James Reynolds with you on Outside Source on the BBC World Service. We want to bring you some news that we're following. Reports that a tanker travelling off the coast of Yemen has been seized by six armed men who have diverted that tanker towards Somalia. Let's bring in our Africa correspondent, Barbara Plett-Usher, who reports normally from our Nairobi bureau in Kenya, neighbouring Somalia. Barbara, what details do we have of this story?
1: Hi, James. We don't have too many details, but what we know is that maritime security agencies say this vessel was boarded by six armed men about 136 nautical miles off the coast of Yemen in the Gulf of Aden. And then they redirected it towards Somalia, which is on the other side of the Gulf of Aden. It was a Comoros-flagged oil tanker. So that's what we know. We also know that there has been an uptick in activity in the Gulf by Somali pirates in the last months. They've seized a number of ships, and they did so this week as well on Monday, seizing a Cameroon-flagged ship. So it's very likely that that is what is happening here, that the pirates have taken this ship. But we haven't heard any confirmation of that.
0: And looking at piracy around the Horn of Africa, it's something that has been covered extensively over the last few decades, but perhaps not as extensively over the last few years. What is the state of piracy in that area?
1: You're absolutely right. You remember in the early 2000s, sort of peaking around 2010, 2011, there were lots and lots of pirate hijacking. I think maybe something like 200 attacks in a year is one statistic I heard. And that then led to lots of measures being taken, including international naval patrols, including commercial ships carrying private security with them, and so on. In the last decade or so, it's really tapered off. There have been some flare-ups, 23, 24, there was some flare-ups, but not much really. And then this year, it has resurged in April. So now it's believed the Somali pirates hold five vessels that they are negotiating over ransoms for. And of course, James, this is happening at a time when security in the region, maritime security, is a problem, because you've got the conflict over the Strait of Hormuz, you've got Iran threatening to disrupt shipping in the Red Sea, and then now you've got this piracy apparently taking up again in the Gulf of Aden.
0: And in Kenya, where I would imagine I'm speaking to you from, how seriously is this issue being taken?
1: Not that seriously, I don't think, because it's not really a huge uptick so far. The shipping is, Kenya is a Horn of Africa on the sea or the ocean, which is close by. But the piracy has really been much more in the Gulf, and Kenya is not in adjacent to the Gulf. But I think overall, the general view is that it's something that's being kept an eye on, because there's a question about security due to the regional developments, and also where this might go. And another thing I might add is that there are still naval patrols in the Gulf, but I think the broader picture is that there is a general deterioration in regional maritime security, because the focus has been so much towards the Strait of Hormuz. So that does open the door to this kind of activity.
0: Barbara Plett-Usher, our Africa correspondent, thank you so much for joining us. Well, we began this hour by speaking about the return of the Duke and Duchess of Sussex to the UK. So we want to give you a sense of what some of the listeners of the BBC Five Live network think about it.
2: I think they really don't know what they want, to be quite honest. All their things on telly, and now I think it's burst its bubble and they feel that they need to go somewhere else and make another life. I think they were bored, lonely in America, and they need to come back here. I think he's very much influenced by his wife.
3: I wish him well. I wish him the best. I think as key members of the royal family, of the British royal family, I personally feel that the UK is where they should make their home and spend most of their time. He was born into this. He's not chose it. And I think we need to give him some level of leeway for that. It's not like he's gone on Love Island looking for global fame. And if he wants to play it by his own rules, I think that's fair.
4: I just don't care. I'm sick of the vacuous quote, a cult of celebrity. There are so many more important and more pressing social issues facing the country at the moment that the kind of endless voyeuristic fascination with what various people in the public eye do or do not do isn't irrelevant.
5: They don't mind the media and everything when they want to write a book and when they want to say bad things, but then they don't want the media other times when it suits them. You either have it or you don't have it. I just can't believe it that they want to come back and we're supposed to welcome them with open arms. I think it's awful. When you're born into the royal family, that there's certain things that you should keep to yourself and you shouldn't put out there.
6: Please don't send them back. There must be some little island somewhere that we can post him off to, like we did with the old Duke of Windsor when he failed to become king or carry out his kingly duties. We just don't need the hassle and the drama. She came over here, Meghan Sparkle came over to try and be the Disney princess, and everyone said, actually, we really like Catherine because she does a nice, quiet job. She knows the royal job. She's probably more royal than most royals. You know, she really does put her heart and soul into it.
0: Thoughts there from listeners of the BBC's Radio 5 Live Network on the impending return to the UK of the Duke and Duchess of Sussex, Harry and Meghan. That's just about it from this edition of Outside Source on the BBC World Service. I'm James Reynolds. Thank you so much for your company.
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9: With me, Helen Ledwick, as I attempt to bake a novelty duck cake. Why? Because we're heading back to the late 1970s for the start of a recipe book that took homemade birthday cakes to a whole new level.
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10: Next on the BBC World Service, it's Outlook with me, Grace Livingstone. As a child, Hermanni Molina loved spending time with her grandfather.
11: Me hablaba de la magia del bosque.
12: He would talk to me about magical forest, about snow, about arrows, about great journeys. Sometimes we found him alone, talking to himself, making sounds that nobody could identify.
10: She looked into his life story and Selknam indigenous heritage.
12: I began to understand why my grandfather acted the way he did. What my grandfather had experienced was a tremendous violation of human rights that affected an entire people.
10: At school, she'd been taught that the Selknam indigenous people of Chile were extinct. She now knew that was wrong. But would anyone believe her?
12: It was like being alone in the desert. Often my siblings and cousins and I would talk about it and say, what can we do?
10: Coming back from extinction, after the news.
13: BBC News with Govinda Gill. A new batch of 70,000 doses of vaccines are being sent to the Democratic Republic of Congo to help contain the Ebola outbreak. There are currently more than 5,000 known cases of Ebola in what is the fastest spreading outbreak on record. Here's our Africa correspondent, Thomas Makwana.
14: The 70,000 doses of the Ervobo vaccine, which was designed to fight the most common Zaire strain of Ebola, Director General of the World Health Organization, Dr. Tedros Adhanom Ghebreyesus, say that the vaccine had shown some effectiveness in trials against the rare Budibujo strain, which is spreading in DR Congo. 20,000 doses being sent to the country are for clinical trials, with the rest for frontline workers. Two separate vaccines specifically designed against the implicated strain are also entering human trials for the first time.
13: Maritime security reports say a tanker travelling off the coast of Yemen has been seized by armed men. The UK Maritime Trade Organisation say the vessel was travelling west in the Gulf of Aden. Barbara Plett-Usher is following developments.
15: This vessel was intercepted about 136 nautical miles off the coast of Yemen. It was boarded by six armed people and they had redirected it towards the coast of Somalia. There are some defense analysts who suspect that this is related to the wider issue of shipping in the Middle East. So Iran had threatened to activate its Houthi allies in Yemen to block shipping in the Red Sea. Maybe the Houthi rebels in Yemen are coordinating with the pirates to disrupt shipping.
13: Bangladesh's parliament has elected Mirza Fakhrul Islam Alamgir as president in the country's first contested presidential election in 35 years. Mr. Alamgir of the governing Bangladesh Nationalist Party was a prominent opponent of the former Prime Minister Sheikh Hasina, who was ousted in 2024 by student protests. Our South Asia correspondent Azadeh Mushiri reports.
16: The new president, 78-year-old Mirza Fakhrul Islam Alamgir, helped steer the BNP through some of its most turbulent years under Sheikh Hasina, when thousands of their politicians were charged and arrested, and some were in hiding. Mr. Fakhrul himself was arrested multiple times. Memories of Sheikh Hasina's rule and the protests are still fresh. Up to 1,400 people died during the uprising in 2024, the vast majority killed in a security crackdown ordered by the former prime minister, according to the United Nations.
13: The US Treasury Secretary Scott Bessent has said Washington will next week announce tougher economic sanctions on Iran, which he said would be the greatest coordinated economic isolation in the history of the world. Mr. Bessent said the new sanctions would mean the US is less likely to have to return to heavy military operations against Tehran. He also insisted they would lead to the collapse of Iran's government. BBC News. Liberia has received its first group of migrants deported from the United States. 20 people arrived in Monrovia on Thursday. The government says it will take up to 1,200 foreign nationals this year, mostly from Latin America. It's one of the largest deals of its kind in Africa, where Washington has struck similar agreements with other countries. A search and rescue operation is underway in northern Nigeria after a boat capsized in Sokoto State. Officials say at least 50 bodies have been recovered. Most were children heading to help with the rice harvest in nearby fields. Six survivors have been rescued. A former car salesman in Belgium has become a prince after his royal parentage was officially confirmed. Prince Laurent of Belgium, the younger brother of King Philippe, has legally recognised 26-year-old Clément van der Kerkhove as his son and heir. Tracy Bertram reports.
17: Prince Laurent announced last year that Clément was his son, the result of the royal's relationship with Belgian singer Wendy van Wanten, whose real name is Iris van den Kerkhove, and before his marriage to Princess Claire. But the legal recognition means Clément is now granted the title of Prince of Belgium. He can also bear his father's name, Saxe-Coburg. Unlike his father's three other children with Princess Claire, Clément will not be part of the Belgian line of succession. Prince Laurent himself is currently 15th in line to the throne. King Albert II, Prince Laurent's father, abdicated in 2013 when a paternity lawsuit against him became a scandal.
13: In football, the European and French Ligue 1 champions Paris Saint-Germain have been forced to move their first match of the season away from home after extreme heat left their pitch unsafe. PSG said the scorching weather experienced in recent months in France had prevented grass seeds planted in the stadium from developing properly. BBC News.
10: Sea lions swim alongside the ferry as we sail across the sea to a windswept land of muted green and amber shrubs, where great glassy lakes reflect the clouds in the vast expanse of sky above. In the distance, snow-capped mountains perch on the horizon.
18: Oh, so beautiful.
10: I'm Grace Livingstone. From the BBC World Service, this is Outlook. Today we travel to an island at the bottom of the world. Tierra del Fuego, which means land of fire, is an archipelago at the southernmost tip of South America, the last major landmass before you reach Antarctica. It was named after the 16th century Portuguese explorer, Ferdinand Magellan, saw bonfires burning as he sailed past the coastline. The fires were lit by the original inhabitants of the island, the Yagan and the Selknam people. Until recently, the Selknam people, who'd lived in the islands of Tierra del Fuego for thousands of years, were believed to be extinct, exterminated by 19th century settlers. But I'm on my way to meet a mother and daughter whose decades-long search for the truth not only revealed a terrible injustice perpetrated against their own family, but led the Chilean state to recognise that the Selknam people continue to exist today. It's not unusual for families to pass down fragments of their ancestors' history or hear whispers about a relative who lived long ago. But when Hermanni Molina Vargas and her daughter Fernanda looked into their family's past, they ended up changing the law and rewriting Chile's history books. It's a rainy, windswept afternoon when I meet Hermanni and Fernanda. They live in a one-storey wooden house in Porvenir, a small town on Tierra del Fuego's main island. Tierra del Fuego is divided between Argentina and Chile, and they live on the Chilean side.
19: Agua, café, o té.
10: As we settle down with mint tea and biscuits, Hermanni starts to tell me her life story.
19: Yo nací en la ciudad de Valdivia.
10: She was born in 1967 in Valdivia, a city in Chile about 800 miles further north from where we're sitting now.
12: My father was a worker, a gas fitter, and my mother was a housewife. I've got a brother and a sister. I had a happy childhood, and it was normal, up to a certain point.
10: Hermanni says what made her family a little different was her elderly grandfather, Pedro, who had quite unusual habits.
12: He was a man who used to eat with his hands, and he used to go out with no clothes on and hug trees. He would make a roast differently. He would put up a stake in the ground and tie the animal to it. Sometimes we found him alone, talking to himself, making sounds that nobody could identify. He wasn't an affectionate person, but he was always concerned that everybody should have enough food. It was his great obsession, that there should always be plenty of food. I was very close to him because I was the youngest. I used to follow my grandfather around all day because he used to do strange things and I liked that. If one of his grandchildren fell over and grazed his knee, for example, he wouldn't say, "Oh, poor child, far from it." He would say, "Get up. That's nothing. Go and hug a tree. The tree will console you." And he told me stories, tales that they were so extraordinary to me. In fact, that's where I got my inspiration to write stories myself, because he would tell me about things that were really fantastical.
20: What sort of stories did he tell you? ¿Qué tipo de cuentos?
19: Me hablaba de la magia del bosque.
12: He would talk to me about magical forest, about snow, about arrows, about great journeys. These made my imagination soar. One day, we were watching a film on television, a Hollywood Western, where the so-called Indians were making arrows. He watched how the Indian made the arrow, put it in the bow and fired it, then jumped up and said, "That arrow is not made properly." I stared at him and said, "What?" Then he started to... he had a sort of lapse. He was very old and he often spoke about things that seemed like a memory. Then he would go blank and say, No, nothing.
20: Did your grandfather have a job?
19: Siempre fue chofer. Chofer de micros.
12: My grandfather was always a bus driver. My family says he arrived in Valdivia with the first ever bus company to come to the city. He was driving the bus. The other drivers respected him a lot. Sadly, by the time he died, he didn't have many friends left because they had all died. We don't know how old my grandfather was when he died, but all his friends were a little bit older, the drivers, the owners of the minibus companies. His last years were very lonely. He used to go every day to the public square where there were lots of trees, and he would talk to the trees. He would harvest fruit, gather herbs, and mix them together. He always sought solace in nature.
10: Hermanni says her family knew he had indigenous heritage, but it wasn't something they talked about when she was growing up.
12: It was the shameful secret of the family that no one should discover that we had indigenous ancestry, because in those years in Chile, there was great discrimination against indigenous people. For my mother, it was very difficult. She didn't want to know anything about this part of the family history.
10: Hermanni's mother had mixed parentage. On her mum's side, she descended from a European settler in Chile. Hermanni says her mum talked about her Belgian origins, but was silent about her indigenous ancestry on her father's side.
20: Can you talk a little bit about your mother? What was her character like? How did you get on with her?
19: Mi mamá era una mujer tierna.
12: My mother was a tender woman, but she also had a strong character. She had a special ability to overcome anything. No matter what the problem was, she would find a solution. I think she taught me to have a smile, no matter how tough things were. And she had a knack for transmitting warmth through her hands, so that if you had a tummy ache, she would touch you softly, little by little, and suddenly you weren't in pain anymore. Everyone sought her out, and that's why.
19: Nunca se reconcilió con su origen, mamá.
12: But she never came to terms with her origins. It was very difficult for my mother. She was born in the 40s, and her adolescence was in the 60s. Being indigenous in Chile in those years was a terrible thing.
10: The stigma that Hermanni's mother felt about being indigenous was rooted in a long history of discrimination.
1: Well, Mr. Darwin, will I echo?
10: The British naturalist Charles Darwin, for example, had sailed round Tierra del Fuego in the early 19th century and recounted his impressions of the indigenous people there in his book, The Voyage of the Beagle.
21: As soon as we run ashore, secure the boat.
10: This BBC dramatisation of Darwin's voyage quotes his exact words about the inhabitants of Tierra del Fuego.
22: I would not have believed how great was the distance between savage and civilised man. It seemed greater than between a wild and domesticated animal, because in man there is a much greater power of improvement.
10: He went on to say, viewing such men, one can hardly make oneself believe they are fellow creatures. Such views, which were common amongst Europeans at that time, paved the way for terrible mistreatment. More than 100 indigenous people from Tierra del Fuego were abducted in the 19th century by British, French, German and Belgian explorers to be paraded as so-called uncivilized savages in Europe. Many did not survive the journey. In 1888, a Selknam family of 11 people, including women and children, were transported in heavy chains and exhibited at a human zoo in the 1889 Paris exhibition. But the tragedy of the Selknam people did not end there, as Hermanni was to discover in a very personal way.
12: When my grandfather lived with us, it was my father who, out of all of us, he was the most patient with him. When my grandfather was very old, he would help him into the shower, give him a hand, because actually the old man was very stubborn.
19: Mi padre era un obrero.
12: My father was a person that had a great respect for the original people of Chile. In fact, he himself descended from the Huichi indigenous people. I think that I had inherited from my father the respect and love I had towards my indigenous heritage, because he always emphasized its value.
10: Hermanni says when she was young, her mother got angry when she asked questions about her grandfather. So her dad once tried to explain their origins using the term honor, which is how the Selknam people used to be described.
12: My father said, your mom is Ona because your grandfather was taken when he was little from Tierra del Fuego and put into domestic service. The thing is, when you're a child, you hear the story, but you don't really grasp the full meaning.
10: Hermanni's grandfather died in 1987 when she was 19 years old.
12: In my family, we approach death in a way that our grandfather taught us. You cry if you need to cry, but then you let go of the disease. We were judged harshly back then because we don't even maintain graves in the cemetery. We mourn our loved ones, we say goodbye, we bury them, and then we never go back. We never returned to the cemetery. And when my grandfather died, it was just the same. My mother, even though she didn't want to know anything about that indigenous past, she followed exactly the same teachings that her father had given her. We gave away all his belongings. We didn't keep anything of his. There are a couple of photos, but that's because someone else had kept hold of them.
10: It wasn't until 5 years later, after Hermani's mum died, that she began to research more about her grandfather.
12: I had grown up with all these stories. So after my mother died, because she didn't want to ever talk about this subject, because it was very painful for her, I started looking into and reaching out to uncles and aunts who were still alive.
20: Can you talk a little bit about that?
19: Sí.
20: ¿Puede hablar un poco sobre eso?
19: Sí, tenía 24 años yo y tenía 13.
12: I was 24 and had three children. My youngest daughter was 3 months old when my mother died. But I started investigating. For example, I went to visit my aunt in Valdivia. I had an aunt and uncle. They were the older siblings because my mother was the youngest. My aunt was an old woman of about 90. She was the one who finally sat me down and confirmed what my father once told me.
19: Ahí fue como, wow.
12: And I was like, whoa, so it's true. He's Ona. I thought it was just a nickname.
10: Now, Hermani was determined to find out the complete story of her grandfather's life.
12: When I started investigating, following this thread, I found all sorts of documents and collected more family stories. I began to understand why my grandfather acted the way he did. And as I started to delve into all of this history, I realized that what my grandfather had experienced was a tremendous violation of human rights that affected an entire people.
20: What happened to your grandfather? What did you discover?
12: I can tell you that my grandfather was taken from here, from the island of Tierra del Fuego, when he was little, but old enough to have vivid memories. He was violently separated from his mother. In fact, his last memory of his biological mother was seeing her being beaten to death. He was taken away, transported, and taken to different places, including Isla Huar, where a family took him in.
10: Isla Huar is an island about 700 miles north of Tierra del Fuego.
19: Yo sé que esa familia lo acogió.
12: This family took him in, gave him a name, registered him at the civil registry, and then put him to work as a domestic servant. He wasn't good for fishing or clearing the land, so they had to find him somewhere. And he ended up as part of domestic staff of a settler's house.
10: Hermani's grandfather was one of the victims of an onslaught against the Selknam people in the late 19th century. It began in 1881 when gold hunters began to set up camp on Selknam land. These miners, armed with guns, shot and wounded many of the original inhabitants of the region. Then, in 1883, the Chilean government granted vast tracts of lands to ranchers to create sheep farms in Tierra del Fuego because they wanted to establish national control over this territory. These landowners set up enormous farms which sprawled over the lands where the Selknam, who were nomadic hunter-gatherers, had lived for more than 8,000 years. They formed a company called Society for the Exploitation of Tierra del Fuego, in which English shareholders held a majority stake. The landowners and the company encouraged gunmen to kill the Selknam, beginning a campaign of extermination, which is now recognised as a genocide by an official Chilean truth commission. Within a few decades, the Selknam population in Chilean Tierra del Fuego fell dramatically, from over 3,000 to less than 100 people by 1910. In subsequent years, the population continued to decline until in 1974, the last known descendant of the Selknam died. So it was believed they were now an extinct people. It was a human catastrophe that Hermani's family lived firsthand.
19: Fueron todos perseguidos, las tolderías de los Selknam fueron perseguidos, arrinconados, los hombres...
12: Everyone was persecuted in the Selknam communities. They were persecuted, cornered. The men were killed and the women, the older ones, were killed. And the younger ones were abducted for sex work. And the children were taken to work as domestic servants for rich families. A large group of paid men went out, and the reward for each dead Indian was £1.
20: My goodness, it's a shocking, incredibly shocking history.
19: Sí, no lo sabías. Se considera que los indígenas que estaban acá, gracias a Darwin,
12: the indigenous people were considered, thanks to Darwin, to be a little less valuable than animals. So the territory had to be cleared, and the Chilean state turned a blind eye or pretended not to know and gave power to the ranchers, to whom it has ceded the land for the colonization.
20: And how did you feel that you discovered the history of your grandfather and perhaps an explanation of why he acted the way he did, but you only discovered this after he died and you could never really talk to him about it?
19: ¿Cómo se sentía? Frustrada. Porque si yo hubiese entendido la real magnitud.
12: Frustrated. Because if I had understood the true magnitude of all of this, maybe I would have looked for other ways to reach out to him so he could bring up the things that he was afraid to talk about. Because if there's one thing I'm absolutely certain of, is it's that my grandfather died without understanding why they took him, without understanding what happened. And I think that's what happened to many of the children who survived the genocide. Because they were taught just enough to be good employees in the houses where they were working, but they were not ever told where they came from, why they were taken, or what happened in their homeland.
10: Hermanni had pieced together her grandfather's story, helped by anthropologists and using records from a Christian mission in Tierra del Fuego and Chilean civil registries. This was combined with the fragmentary memories that her grandfather had told family members, which tallied with the dates of known historical events. Painstakingly researching this terrible history for decades took its toll on Hermanni.
12: The moment it really hit me was when I started investigating, looking at the official historical documents and comparing it with my family's stories. And I fell into a kind of deep depression, especially because I realized that it was a truth that I had, but there was no way that anyone would believe me.
10: Not only was Hermanni discovering her family's own painful past, but she realized that the official history of the Chilean state was wrong. Chileans, including Hermanni herself and her children, were taught at school that the Selknam people had died out. But she knew that wasn't true.
19: En ese tiempo estábamos catalogados en Chile como pueblo extinto.
12: At that time, we were categorized in Chile as an extinct people. So we didn't have any rights at all. It was like being alone in the desert, a feeling of great loneliness. Often my siblings and cousins and I would talk about it and say, what can we do?
10: Hermanni says it was writing that helped her find a way through.
19: Yo empecé a desarrollar tempranamente.
12: Early on, I had started to develop my love of writing. And I found writing liberated me. And I used all those little sparks or fragments of stories that my grandfather told me to inspire me.
10: She began to publish her stories and poetry online. Inspired by her research into her grandfather's life, she talked about her indigenous roots and the history of the Selknam people in her poems.
12: And people started to question me. They would say, but why do you write in the first person about being Selknam? I said, because I am Selknam. And they laughed at me.
10: But it was through writing about her indigenous identity that she first met another Selknam descendant.
12: It took me almost 2 years to find him. And when I found him, he said, yes, I am also Selknam. And my family is Selknam. And I was so happy, so happy. It triggered something in me, something I didn't expect, which was the desire to do something more. Because if there was another family that called itself Selknam, that could mean there were many more in Chile.
10: Together, their two families set up an organization in 2015, the Selknam Corporation, to recover their culture and language and to promote their rights as an indigenous people. It was an uphill struggle because the Chilean state did not recognise that the Selk'nam existed. But with the support of the Silva Enriquez Catholic University, which had historic links to a religious order that once had a mission on Tierra del Fuego, they began to hold public seminars.
12: At these gatherings, more families started arriving. They'll say, "We're Selk'nam too!" And oh, what a joy that was.
20: How did you feel when you started to meet other Selk'nam families when previously you thought that you were the only living descendants?
19: Felicidad. Era una felicidad que...
12: Happiness. Such joy. At that time, I used to go to the coast to collect seashells and I would make necklaces. Every time a family arrived, I would greet them with necklaces. We would have a meal. Lots of people would gather in a house around the table and everyone would bring something to share. You didn't even have to ask. Everyone just arrived with things to share. They'll say, "I've brought a salad, I've brought this." We started telling each other about our family history. And we ended up crying because all the stories were terrible.
10: Join us in part two as we discover how Hermanni went on to lead a historic struggle along with her daughter and other indigenous families to gain official recognition for the Selk'nam people.
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10: Coming up on Outlook on the BBC World Service, after researching her grandfather's life, Hermanni Molina led a campaign to prove that the indigenous people of Chile's Tierra del Fuego, the Selk'nam, were not extinct.
12: One member of parliament greeted us with a disbelieving face and said, "But you're so tiny. The Selk'nam were about 2 metres tall." "No," I told him, "you're mistaken."
10: Could she change the law to bring an extinct people back to life? That's after the news.
13: BBC News with Govinda Gill. Ebola vaccine makers are sending a new batch of 70,000 doses to the Democratic Republic of Congo to help contain the current outbreak. The shipment is said to include 50,000 doses for frontline workers tackling the fastest spreading outbreak on record. Maritime security reports say a tanker travelling off the coast of Yemen has been seized by six armed men who've diverted it towards Somalia. The UK Maritime Trade Organisation say the vessel had been passing through the Gulf of Aden. Bangladesh's parliament has elected Mirza Fakhrul Islam Alamgir as president in the country's first contested presidential election in 35 years. Mr. Alamgir was a prominent opponent of the former Prime Minister Sheikh Hasina. The US Treasury Secretary Scott Bessent has said Washington will next week announce tougher economic sanctions on Iran. Mr. Bessent said America's allies would be urged to take part in the sanctions. Liberia has received its first group of migrants deported from the United States. The government says it will take up to 1,200 foreign nationals this year, mostly from Latin America. The president of Cameroon, Paul Biya, has returned home after a 73-day absence. His return ends speculation over his whereabouts. A former car salesman in Belgium has become a prince after his royal parentage was officially confirmed. The brother of King Philippe, Prince Laurent of Belgium, has legally recognised 26-year-old Clément van der Kerkhove as his son and heir. In football, the European and French champions Paris Saint-Germain have been forced to move their first match of the season away from home after extreme heat left their pitch unsafe. Star René, who were supposed to be visiting for the tie, will now host the champions. BBC News.
10: Welcome back to Outlook. I'm Grace Livingstone in Chile, speaking to Hermani Molina Vargas. When she was little, living in Valdivia, her grandfather came to live with her family. He seemed different from other people, talking to trees and telling confused tales of arrows, snow and magical forests. After his death, Hermani realised he'd suffered great trauma, snatched from his family when he was a small child at the end of the 19th century, and forced into domestic service. He belonged to the Selknam indigenous people, who lived on the island of Tierra del Fuego, on the southernmost tip of Chile, for more than 8,000 years. In the 1880s and 90s, settlers, given tracts of lands by the Chilean state, waged a war of extermination against the indigenous inhabitants. Chilean history books said the Selknam people were now extinct. But Hermani knew otherwise. She now had to convince the Chilean government that the descendants of the Selknam people, including herself, were still living today. Sitting here listening to Hermani tell me her family's story is her daughter Fernanda. We're in Fernanda's kitchen, sipping mint tea in her little house in Tierra del Fuego. Hermani worked day and night, much of it as a single mum, to bring up her four children while researching her grandfather's story. I asked Fernanda how she remembers her childhood.
0: Recuerdo que en mi infancia siempre nos mudamos mucho. Casi nunca estábamos más de 2 años en las casas.
5: I remember that we moved a lot during my childhood. We were almost never in any one house for more than 2 years, mainly because we'd found a cheaper place to live. In the first house, I remember in Santiago, my mom would dig up the soil to plant vegetables. We were surrounded by fields and construction sites where all the neighborhood kids would play on these mounds of dirt or gravel. Our house was what's known in Chile as a mediagua, a tiny prefabricated house. It basically had one bedroom and a second room that served as the kitchen and living room. The toilet was outside, with a view of the stars.
10: Can you describe how you used to get on with your mum? What was she like as a mother?
0: Era divertido. Nunca tuvimos muchos recursos económicos.
5: It was fun. We never had much money. But for us children, this made everything an adventure. Obviously not so fun for my mother as an adult. But to us, everything was a game. She worked a lot. But she chose to work from home. She had a workshop where she made crafts. And so she was constantly checking that we were okay, making food and so on.
10: Can I ask, you didn't think of yourself as indigenous at that point. What was your view of indigenous people of Chile?
0: Ooh. En ese tiempo, todavía no era muy hablado el tema indígena en Chile.
5: At that time, indigenous issues weren't widely discussed in Chile. Being indigenous was frowned upon. During my grandmother's life, and when my mother was little, it was viewed as something atrocious, awful. When I was little, indigenous people were characterized as being drunks or dirty. I must have known one or two indigenous people, but without realizing it.
10: Fernanda left home aged 21 to work in the tourism industry, which took her to all different regions of Chile. But she remained very close to her mum and supported her quest to trace other descendants of the Selknam people.
0: Bueno, siempre conversamos mucho.
5: We always talked a lot by phone or by WhatsApp. She would tell me, hey, we had an event and a family came and, you know, their features are super familiar. Or, I saw that family's child and it was just like seeing you when you were little. She talked about the joy she felt when another family arrived. When this all began, there was a big part of me that said, I can't leave my mom alone with this because it's so big. But there was another part of me that said, I want to be here because it's part of me. It's also my family. It's my history. And I want to be a part of it.
10: Fernanda became treasurer of the Seltenham Corporation and whenever she could, would travel to Santiago to attend the Seltenham family gatherings.
20: During those meetings with other Seltenham families, were there any stories that chimed with your own experience?
5: What I most identified with was the sense of not belonging. I grew up with a story my mother told me about when she had to do a homework assignment, where they taught her that the Selknam people, or Ona people as they were known then, were extinct. And she said, no, they're not extinct because my grandfather is alive. The teacher corrected her, and to get a good grade, she had to say that the Selknam people were extinct. So faced with this story, which I always heard when I was little, when the moment came when I was standing in front of the teacher who told me that the Selknam people were extinct, I obviously didn't say anything. I stayed silent. This type of experience is very common in the community, where we suppress ourselves to protect ourselves, because it's absurd to get into a debate that, you know, even if you can win, the emotional toll is too much. Sometimes you can spend 40 minutes arguing with someone that we exist, that I exist. And even then, these people don't understand.
10: An anthropologist called Constanza Tocornal started working with Hermanni and the Seltenham group.
12: With Constanza, we held our first workshops to learn how to create genealogies, how to search in archives, how to request documents, and how to put together these family histories. And that's when more Selknam families started to arrive. We gradually grew to 11 families from all over Chile. I mean, family lineages descended from 11 different survivors. So that's a lot of people.
19: Muchos.
10: In 2019, the Chilean Congress discussed a motion which said the Selknam were victims of a genocide. However, they also said that the Selknam were now extinct.
12: They wanted to erase us again. Our legal advisor said, either you accept them putting a tombstone on your head, or we fight. We called a meeting, and about 10 of the 11 families said we should fight it.
10: Hermanni and the others began to lobby members of Congress to persuade them that the Selknam people were not extinct. They took a dossier of research that they'd produced with the help of the anthropologist.
12: All those congressmen and women who had voted for the law that had left us for dead, left us extinct under the law, we began to visit them, one by one, to tell them, you were wrong. One member of parliament greeted us with a disbelieving face and said, but you're so tiny. The Selknam were about 2 meters tall. No, I told him, you're mistaken. The Tehuelche and other indigenous groups who lived in Patagonia were tall. The Selknam varied in height from north to south. Ah, I see, he said. Then we handed him our research, and he started flipping through it. His eyes filled with tears, and he looked at me and said, you're absolutely right. We've made a serious mistake. Something has to be done about this. You can count on me and my party.
10: In 2021, an important moment came when Hermanni and another colleague from the Seltenham Corporation, José Luis Vázquez Jogue, appeared before Chile's Constituent Assembly.
6: Hola a todos, buenas tardes. Mi nombre es Hermanni Molina. La traducción está en la lámina.
10: Hermanni and the chamber, putting a detailed case for the Seltenham people. Then José Luis stood up.
8: Hola, ¿cómo están ustedes? Mi nombre es Arpón de Fuego en idioma Chernan.
10: And as he prepared to speak, he began to sob.
8: De la comunidad indígena Covadonga, Ona.
10: Hermanni moved her heavy, ornate congressional wooden chair closer to him and held his hand as he began to talk through his tears.
8: El joven que viene en la lámina es mi abuelo.
10: He spoke about his grandfather, who, like Hermanni's, had been forced to leave his home on Tierra del Fuego as a child. At the end of his emotional speech, the chamber broke into sustained applause. The video of the event was widely shared, raising awareness of the Seltenham cause. Hermanni continued to work all hours, trying to convince politicians to vote for a change in the law.
7: At the time, there were 10 indigenous people recognized in Chile. All we wanted to do was remove the full stop at the end of the list, at Selknam, and put the full stop after that. That's all we asked for.
10: Hermani had to travel constantly because the Chilean Congress building is not in the capital, Santiago, but the seaside town of Valparaíso.
7: Sometimes we all chipped in to make ends meet for the bus fare to go to Valparaíso. It was very hard. Our bill was very difficult to get passed because it kept on getting thrown from one committee to another. Those meetings with politicians were really intense. Some people treated us better than others. Some people didn't even want to listen to us.
10: Finally, in 2023, the Chilean parliament voted to change the law to recognise the Selknam people as an official indigenous group of Chile.
9: Do you feel proud that after all these years of struggle, you achieved a law recognising the Selknam people?
19: No sé si orgullosa es la palabra. Me siento tranquila.
7: I don't know if proud is the right word. I feel at peace. I feel I've fulfilled what I promised to our people. At some points, I wanted to throw in the towel when things weren't moving and because I felt the work was too much for me. I was often scared, but I had my family, my daughters, at my side.
9: Fernanda, can you describe how you feel about your mother?
5: Admiration and an example to follow. It began as a very family-oriented, very personal mission. First for her, and then when I got involved, she was like, okay, we need to do this to learn about our family. And in the process, we realized that this benefited many more people. But it started as something very small, a snowflake, and now it's an avalanche. So obviously she needed a lot of inner strength to be able to persevere through this whole process.
10: During this battle to change the minds of Chile's politicians, Fernanda and Hermani made a momentous decision to move to Tierra del Fuego, the land of their ancestors.
5: I felt the need to get to know Tierra del Fuego. I was always moving around during my childhood. We were always moving house a lot. Also, when I left home, I would live for 1 or 2 years in one place, then I would move to another place for work. But I'd never been to Tierra del Fuego. My ignorance was vast. I thought it was a barren, deserted island because that's how it's portrayed in the media. When I set foot in Tierra del Fuego, I said, this is my place. I want to stay here. I just felt a sense of home, that this was my place in the world.
9: And for someone who doesn't know what Tierra del Fuego looks like, can you describe what it looks like?
0: Tierra del Fuego es mágica.
5: It's magical. The clouds are a different spectacle every day and every hour. And the central southern areas has forests and further south there are glaciers.
10: Fernanda and Hermani now run a foundation researching and educating people about the culture and language of the Selknam people.
9: Could you teach me how to say hello, how are you in Selknam?
19: Guajetia went Emma.
9: Guajetia went Emma. I think I need some practice.
10: They've also researched Selknam music and perform it with another Selknam family who now also live on Tierra del Fuego. Learning the Selknam language and songs is bittersweet for Hermani. I ask her if her grandfather spoke it.
7: When he thought he was alone, he would often sit on his bed and make sounds. For us, at that time, they were just sounds. Now I know that he used to sing. He had songs that he still played in his mind, but he never sang them in front of us. It was a part of him that he kept hidden. And when we started asking him questions, he preferred to lock himself in his room and be on his own.
9: Su nombre es
10: Fernanda. Now has a baby daughter.
9: Hola, Xeno.
20: Camilla. That's a lovely smile.
10: Her grandmother grew up being ashamed of her indigenous father, and there was still prejudice when Fernanda herself grew up. I asked whether she wants her own daughter to be proud of being indigenous.
0: Absolutamente. Pero principalmente quiero que ella pueda...
11: Absolutely. But mainly, I want her to be happy. I want her to be proud of who she is, regardless of whether she identifies as Selknam or indigenous. I hope I can give her a nice, peaceful childhood here. I would love for her to be a proud Selknam. If she isn't, well, I don't mind as long as she doesn't have these traumas that we've acquired over the years.
10: It's a trauma her

0: My grandfather dreamed all his life, sitting, looking out the window, waiting for the steamship that would take him back home. That was his dream, to return home. But he didn't even know where his home was.
1: Do you feel as if you've achieved justice for all that your grandfather suffered?
0: Yes, I think so. Seeing my daughter and my grandchild walking on this land, it's a little piece of him returning. I think that's truly reclaiming history. Them coming back to where they were meant to be. And if they want to stay, they're free to decide. And if they want to leave, it should be because they want to, not because someone forces them to. That brings me peace. Not only for my family and my grandfather, but for all the Selknam families who are now able to decide whether or not they want to go to Tierra del Fuego. It gives me so much happiness to see someone from the Selknam community arrive in Tierra del Fuego for the first time. It really moves me. When they arrive, how they breathe, how they bend down, how they touch the earth, how they touch the trees. I think that's precious. And on a personal level, knowing that I managed to understand history, thanks to my grandfather and my mother, and turn destiny around. Sometimes I look up at the stars and say to my grandfather, wherever he is, you never returned, but look, your descendants did.
2: No volviste tú, pero volvió tu descendencia.
0: And that's what I'll always take with me.
2: Eso, con eso me quedo.
3: My thanks to Germani Molina Vargas and Fernanda Olivares Molina. I'm Grace Livingstone. Outlook's back tomorrow.
4: Okay, what do I need? Got my cake mix, got my eggs, got my oil, got my whisk. Off we go.
5: BBC World Service, and now history told by the people who were there. It's Witness History with me, Helen Ledwick, as I attempt to bake a novelty duck cake.
4: Give that a bit of a mix.
5: Why? Because we're heading back to the late 1970s for the start of a recipe book that took homemade birthday cakes to a whole new level. The Australian Women's Weekly Children's Birthday Cake Book.
6: I did the gingerbread house, the caterpillar, the butterfly.
5: Agnes Lee designed more than 20 of the rainbow-coloured creations that have become a nostalgia fest for families around the world.
6: The guitar, hopscotch, the dragon.
5: And, arguably the most well-known,
6: a rubber ducky.
5: It's 1979, and Agnes, who grew up in Hong Kong, is now a home economist at the Australian Women's Weekly magazine in Sydney. She's working with a small team on a new birthday cake book, and every so often, they'll head to the test kitchen for what they call cake day.
4: OK, that's starting to look like cake mixture.
6: We laugh a lot because there are lots of things that didn't work. We assemble it, it might flop. Then we share ideas. But usually, no one will interfere anyone when they are really into it. Because you know that once you get into decorating, your inspiration evolve. So it get quieter and quieter, and towards the end, everyone will be quite intense. It's funny that when you ask, that really brings me back to that time.
5: They're measuring, cutting, decorating, aiming for cakes that look impressive but can actually be made at home.
4: Out.
6: It has to be very simple and straightforward, as easy as possible so average housewife who don't know much about cooking can make these cakes. If not, it will never work.
5: As remembered in this 2023 report on ABC TV.
7: The Weekly recognised the fact that not everyone was a pro cake maker. So they made it easier for people and gave them permission to use cake mix. It wasn't going to be held against you.
4: I'm going to cut this. That looks like a duck's body.
5: There'll be more than 100 recipes by the time the book launches in 1980. So where does the inspiration come from?
6: It comes from anywhere, Helen. Like, for example, the train cake.
5: The choo-choo train, a red steam engine pulling brightly coloured wagons filled with sweets. It'll end up as the cover of the book, but it starts out as a last-minute idea on one of those cake days.
6: I got up, couldn't even think of

0: anything. Got to the train station, there was a train strike, no train. And then all of a sudden, train came and it was filled with coal. Then I stare at it and I say, yeah, I can make a train. I don't need passengers. I can fill it up with coal. And I use lorry instead, and that's it.
1: And Agnes, I don't know if this is true, but I read that you had a nickname. Is that right?
0: They call me engineer. Yeah, because I usually like to cut cakes and assemble it, and it looks complicated, but it's not for me. So they think that I'm the engineer. So that's why I got to do the duck.
1: This is no ordinary duck. It's a 3D engineering marvel of sponge cake and fluffy yellow icing, head crowned with popcorn, and a beak made of, well, we'll get to that. But for now, it's cake day again, and the book is almost complete. They need one last cake to finish it, and the pressure is on.
0: The editor walk in, pull out from the handbag a rubber ducky. And then she say, oh, not two dimension, but three dimension. Everyone pointed to me and say, oh, it's an engineering job. So I got the rubber ducky. So I stare at the kick tins, the size, how I can use the pieces. And then it all just fell together.
1: Agnes has it all figured out, but there's a problem.
0: When it come to the beak, I was lost completely. So I gave up and I say, I'm taking my lunch now.
1: Agnes walks out of the test kitchen and into a nearby cafe, and she spots a packet of crisps, or as some people call them, chips.
0: And I saw it and say, yeah, the chips is edible. I can use the chips. So I was so happy. I brought a couple packets of chips back. It worked so well because the chips has a natural curl. And out of the two packets I bought, I found two really match very well. And when I put them together, it does look like a duck's beak. I said, I'm going to use that.
1: Crisps on a cake. It's a novel idea, and one that Agnes is not ready to share with her colleagues just yet.
0: I dare not call them out to look at it. I want to finish the whole thing and then surprise them and see what they think. So I did the beak, the eyes and all that, and then say, she's finished. And they all came out. No one say anything. They don't know what to say. At the end, the food editor, Helen Sinclair, came in and she whispered quietly to one of the girls, it's chips, it's savory. And I turned my head. I don't want to look at anyone. Do they approve it or do they not? I don't know. At the end, yes, they approved it.
1: The final step is a photograph for the book.
0: The photographer came in, it's approved. You can get rid of the cake. And because the cake at that time, they sit there, can't be covered and all that. Usually they go into the bin when we finish. Then I'm so sick of it. By that time, I just chuck it in and done. Job done.
1: But it's not job done. The photographer needs another picture and there's no time to make another cake.
0: Then I say, hang on, it's quite solid. The frosting has set. Let's pull it out and see what it looks like. It actually has a crack right in the front.
1: Time for some lateral thinking. Out goes the tiny little red ribbon around the duck's neck and in comes a massive red bow with red buttons to match.
0: That's it. What you see is what you get. Hopefully the duck is so cute, people don't notice.
1: The Australian Women's Weekly Children's Birthday Cake book is published and, according to the magazine, goes on to sell more than 1 million copies around the world. The recipes discover a new lease of life on social media, and in 2020, the duck cake gets a starring role in the children's TV programme Bluey from Ludo Studio. Bluey's dad, Bandit, has taken on the challenge of making it, but is struggling to attach the head.
2: It's good. It's very good. Oh, to eat.
3: Oh, duck cake!
4: Oh, that's not good.
0: At first, I worried, you know, I should give more detail so that they can be more successful. But after a while, especially when Bluey did the episode, I say, no, If it comes off, it comes off. It's part of making the cake and enjoying it. It's not a disaster in a way. It became a highlight.
4: One last thing. I think this is actually the moment of truth. The beak. I am quite happy with that. Quack, quack.
1: And there it is. Nearly 50 years after Agnes first imagined not just the duck cake, but many of the others that fill the pages of the book.
0: I'm proud of it. Yes, I am. And knowing how much it affects people and knowing that really lots of families use it and they pass on to the children, that really makes me feel proud.
1: Agnes Lee, now retired, is 82 and still living in Sydney. She was speaking to me, Helen Ledwick, for Witness History.
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7: Arsenal boss Mikel Arteta on the latest transfer speculation, a day before his players start their Premier League title defence. Also, why are there so few African players in the Women's Super League? 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
8: Hello, welcome to the newsroom. I'm Ankur Desai. The mayor of Kyiv, Vitaly Klitschko, demands more from Ukraine's allies after another intense Russian bombardment overnight.
9: We need ammunition, we need anti-missile systems, we need support from our partners because it's protection for our civilians, it's life of our citizens.
8: We get the stateside view as Prince Harry and Meghan Markle leave the US to return to the UK.
10: Moving back to Britain is an enormous concession from Harry and Meghan, because the entire premise of Megxit was that they would flourish once they escaped the constraints of royal life.
8: The Nigerian government has approved plans to decriminalise attempted suicide, and authorities in India step in after a judge delivers 22 death sentences in 4 months. And how a homemade animated film about a baby cow has become an unlikely box office hit in China. That all follows this update.
11: BBC News with Govinda Gill. A new batch of 70,000 doses of vaccines is being sent to the Democratic Republic of Congo to help contain the Ebola outbreak. The International Coordinating Group on Vaccine Provision says the shipment includes 50,000 doses for frontline workers battling fast-spreading outbreak. Thomas Mokwana reports.
12: Director General of the World Health Organization, Dr. Tedros Adhanom Ghebreyesus, say that the vaccine had shown some effectiveness in trials against the rare Budibujo strain, which is spreading in DR Congo. Two separate vaccines specifically designed against the implicated strain are also entering human trials for the first time. So far, 2,378 people are confirmed to have died due to Ebola in DR Congo, with 5,021 confirmed cases. Dr. Tedros previously told the Global Body's Emergency Health Committee that the disease is far from being under control.
11: Maritime security reports say a tanker travelling off the coast of Yemen has been seized by six armed men who diverted it towards Somalia. BBC Verify's Thomas Copeland has more details.
13: This is an oil tanker. It's called CB1 and it left from Oman. It was heading through the Gulf of Aden. Early this morning, we got reports from private maritime security firms that a ship in the Gulf of Aden had issued distress calls. Around the same time, the vessel changed its AIS, broadcasting its location as Pirate On Board Help. And then it started to change direction. So we're not entirely clear where the ship is now, but what we know is that it's crossing the Gulf of Aden and heading towards Somalia. We've seen about five tankers since April of this year that have been seized, and there's some degree of speculation that oil prices mean that the amount of money that you might be able to gain by taking ships hostage has slowly started to increase.
11: The US Treasury Secretary Scott Bessent has said Washington will next week announce tougher economic sanctions on Iran, which he said would be the greatest coordinated economic isolation in the history of the world. Speaking to the television station CNBC, Mr. Bessent said America's allies would be ordered to take part in the sanctions.
14: If you insist on doing business with them, either transferring money, buying their oil, they're doing seaborne ship transfers, then the U.S. Treasury and the U.S. government, they will put its full might and force toward enforcing against you.
11: Mr. Bessent said the new sanctions would mean the U.S. is less likely to have to return to heavy military operations against Tehran. The president of Cameroon, Paul Biya, has returned home after a 73-day absence, ending speculation over his whereabouts. The world's oldest serving head of state, who is 93, arrived in Yaoundé on Thursday. He left for Geneva in June for what his office called a short stay. World news from the BBC. Liberia has received its first group of migrants deported from the United States. 20 people arrived in Monrovia on Thursday. The government says it will take up to 1,200 foreign nationals this year, mostly from Latin America. It's one of the largest deals of its kind in Africa, where Washington has struck similar agreements with other countries. Scotland's First Minister, John Swinney, has defended spending more than $61,000 of public money on business class flights to watch the World Cup in the United States. The expenditure has been criticised by the opposition Conservative Party. Our Scotland editor, James Cook, reports.
15: The First Minister flew to Boston in June for Scotland's opening match in the World Cup before heading to trade talks in Kentucky. He travelled business class with two senior aides at a cost of £45,000. The Sports Minister, Marie Todd, and several other officials flew economy. The total cost was nearly £100,000. The Conservatives said the SNP had failed to control spending in typical fashion, but the Scottish Government insisted the travel arrangements were appropriate and the trip would benefit Scotland in terms of trade, tourism, culture and investment.
11: The police commissioner of the Australian state of New South Wales has apologised unashamedly to the family of a missing teenage bushwalker after they were mistakenly told that she had been found alive when she was in fact dead. 18-year-old Lily Hooper had been missing for more than a week after she disappeared when hiking alone in the forest. In football, the European and French League One champions Paris Saint-Germain have been forced to move their first match of the season away from home after extreme heat left their pitch unsafe. PSG said the scorching weather experienced in recent months in France had prevented grass seeds planted in the stadium from developing properly. That's the latest world news from the BBC.
8: Hello, you're listening to the newsroom from the BBC World Service with me, Ankur Desai. Welcome to the programme. Vitali Klitschko, the boxer, didn't rely on much assistance in the boxing ring, but now in his life as mayor of Kyiv, he's asking for help, not for himself, but for the thousands of vulnerable civilians living under his watch. Ukraine has again appealed to its allies for more help with its aerial defences following further Russian attacks, which have killed at least 15 people. Targets were hit in the capital of Kyiv, including blocks of flats and warehouses. More than 40 people were injured. Dan Johnson sent this report from Kyiv.
16: This intense round of strikes started just after midnight. 20 Russian missiles hitting factories and fuel depots, but also homes, a hospital and a school. In one Kyiv neighbourhood called Solomiansky, several apartment blocks were heavily damaged after a direct missile strike. At least two residents were killed, many wounded, and most of the survivors are now homeless. Anastasia, an English teacher, was able to reach shelter, but her apartment is gone.
17: We saw a photo on Telegram, and we realised that that's actually our house. The damage wasn't really clear, so we kind of hoped that maybe everything is going to be okay. But then more photos were coming up and we realised that nothing is going to be okay here.
16: Kyiv's mayor Vitali Klitschko came to comfort his shell-shocked citizens and from the ruins condemned Russia's attacks, echoing President Zelensky's plea for supplies of missile interceptors.
9: It's very important to be strong. It's very important to have support from our partners, because together we are times stronger. The dream of Putin, we have to give up. It never happens. We're ready to fight, but this war doesn't have rules.
18: The air defences of this country are overstretched, aren't they? You're running out of the Patriot missile interceptors. How desperate is that situation?
9: We need ammunition, we need anti-missile systems, we need support from our partners, because it's protection for our civilians, it's life of our citizens.
16: Donald Trump's gone from promising Ukraine a deal to produce its own Patriots to saying he's against sharing the technology. Even if it was agreed, starting production here would take time. Other nations have grown reluctant to share their stocks in an insecure world of increasing threats. But that means Ukraine's skies are still vulnerable and its people are at risk.
8: Well, as Dan mentioned, Ukraine's ability to defend itself from ballistic missiles depends largely on US-made Patriot missiles, supplies of which are limited. Siddharth Kaushal is from the defense and security think tank RUSI. Simon Jack asked him to explain the importance of these advanced anti-missile systems and what could replace them.
19: Despite a significant increase in Patriot production, there's also been a growth in demand, both in terms of replenishing US stockpiles, in terms of replenishing the stockpiles of US allies in the Middle East in particular, who have standing orders, and indeed meeting demands in Europe. So there is a delta in terms of availability of those interceptors.
20: So a difference between supply and demand there. There was some talk about licensing the production of Patriot missiles in Ukraine. Is that part of the answer?
19: I'm not sure that is the answer, because if you think of why Patriot production is limited now, it's not necessarily a question of assembly lines so much as it is shortages of key inputs, which are made by subcontractors. So, for example, the seeker heads or the solid rocket motors. And so if one were to set up a production line in Ukraine, one would simply be creating another competitor for that same finite pool of inputs. And so I don't think you resolve the underlying scarcity.
20: Is Ukraine effectively defenseless against this then? And they can take pot shots at all sorts of critical infrastructure, particularly going into winter.
19: I wouldn't go so far as to say defenseless, because there are what you might call second best solutions one can use. So interceptors that are less well optimized against ballistic targets could be used. There are obviously ways in which you can rely on fallbacks like generators to mitigate the effects. And of course, Ukraine increasingly has offensive strike options against Russia. So the right answer might not be playing defense, but imposing similar costs in order to make this a less viable course of action for the Russians. But all that being said, in terms of the ability to actually intercept ballistic missiles, yes, the picture is looking quite bleak for the Ukrainian going into winter.
8: So that Kaushal there speaking to Simon Jack. Maritime security officials say a tanker sailing off the coast of Yemen has been seized by six armed men who have diverted it towards Somalia. The UK Maritime Trade Organization said the vessel was heading west in the Gulf of Aden when it was approached by an unauthorized boat and sent out a distress call. In recent months, there's been a resurgence of Somali pirate attacks. Our Africa correspondent Barbara Platasha told us there was a number of factors involved.
21: The surge in Somali piracy is partly because of domestic issues. So you've got, according to reports, fishermen who are angry at international trawlers, illegal trawlers that are decimating the fishing industry. And so they have taken to piracy again to get money, basically. But there are some defense analysts that suspect that perhaps Houthi rebels are coordinating with the Somali pirates. There was one report of that a couple of weeks ago, that there had been some coordination. It wasn't clear why and how that ended up. But what everybody is thinking about, of course, is that Iran has threatened to ask its Houthi allies in Yemen to block shipping in the Red Sea, which flows into the Gulf of Aden, because of the threats around the Strait of Hormuz. Iran had also wanted to take control of the Strait of Hormuz. The U.S. has blocked shipping there. And so there's been some question about whether that would also happen in the Red Sea. And also, I would say there's just more traffic around Somalia at the moment because of the closure of the Strait of Hormuz and the problems and threats in the Red Sea. There's more traffic in the Indian Ocean, which is just out of the Gulf of Aden. So you have more access to shipping.
8: Barbara Platasha. Bangladesh, Uganda, Saudi Arabia and the Bahamas. These are just some of a number of countries where attempting suicide is against the law. In Nigeria, trying to take your own life is punishable by up to a year in prison, a fine, or even both. But that will soon change. The Nigerian government has just approved plans to decriminalise it. The reforms mark a significant shift in mental health policy in a country where mental illness remains heavily stigmatised. Our Africa correspondent, Simi Jolooso, joins me now from Lagos. Simi, why has the Nigerian government then decided to do this? And just talk about the scale of the problem too.
2: Well, the Nigerian government's decision is essentially based on the argument that attempted suicide should be treated as a mental health and public health emergency rather than as a criminal act. So the country's health minister, Professor Mohamed Ali Pate, called suicide a major public health concern and said that there are around 300,000 suicide attempts every year and at least 7,000 deaths. He said people who attempt suicide should be regarded as people who need care and support rather than prosecution. So his argument is that removing that threat of arrest could make it easier for people in crisis and their families to seek help and then for health professionals to intervene.
8: And if we talk about Nigeria itself, mental illness is stigmatized in the country. Why is that?
2: Yeah, the stigma around mental illnesses in Nigeria is deeply rooted in a combination of cultural beliefs, religion, a lack of sort of mental health literacy, and the historical lack of accessible psychiatric care. In many Nigerian communities, mental illness can be interpreted as witchcraft or like a spiritual attack rather than as a medical condition. So there is essentially a lack of understanding about what mental illness actually looks like and that it's not always physical. And couple that with the shortage of mental health services, that reinforces the problem. According to the Association of Psychiatrists in Nigeria, there are fewer than 1,000 psychiatrists for a country with a population of more than 200 million people.
8: Yeah, that's such a huge population, isn't it? I mean, the research itself, mm-hmm. What does that say then about the effectiveness of criminalising attempted suicide in terms of preventing people from taking their own lives?
2: Well, there is actually little evidence that criminalizing attempted suicide, as you mentioned, actually deters people from taking their own lives. The strongest research available does not show that countries with criminal penalties have consistently lower suicide rates. Many health organizations also argue that criminalization can actually increase stigma and discourage people from seeking help, which is what the Nigerian government is trying to work at here. So, like the International Association for Suicide Prevention, who are strongly in favor of decriminalization, they say it's an important stepping stone in suicide prevention, but stress that it must be accompanied by wider measures such as accessible mental health services and national suicide prevention strategies, which is something that the health minister alluded to as well when he spoke about this move. The organization also says that at least 23 countries still criminalize suicide, but it seems that soon Nigeria won't be one of them.
8: Okay, thank you so much for your time. Simi Jolooso there, reporting from Lagos. Now to a tragic communication error in Australia. Imagine hearing the news that after being missing for more than a week, your loved one has been in fact found alive. But then 9 minutes later, you're told that they're actually dead. That's what happened to the family of Lily Hooper, an Australian teenager who disappeared while hiking in the state of New South Wales. These details from Helena Burke.
3: The search continues for a teenager who disappeared while hiking alone.
22: Police believe 18-year-old Lily Hooper could still be found alive.
23: The bushwalker hasn't been in contact with friends or family since Wednesday.
24: For more than a week, Australia held its breath as rescuers tried to find Lily Hooper. The 18-year-old went missing while hiking alone in the forest on August 12. A large-scale search operation was launched, with rescuers braving freezing temperatures, thick bushland and steep terrain. 8 days in, news broke that everyone had been hoping for. Lily had been found alive. The Premier of New South Wales, Chris Minns, interrupted a parliamentary hearing to relay the good news.
25: We've got some fantastic news, Mr Chair. Lily Hooper has been found alive.
26: Yeah, I just saw that.
25: Found in the bush with half a bottle of water with her. So that's fantastic news. Yeah.
24: Videos showed Lily's family cheering, hugging and crying tears of joy. But as media outlets across Australia reported the news, it suddenly became apparent that there had been a terrible mistake.
25: I've got some terrible news and I apologise to the committee, but it seems as if the early advice was wrong.
0: Can we stop the clock,
25: and,
0: please?
25: And Lily's body's been found and she's been found deceased. I made the earlier advice and I'm very sorry for that.
24: Joseph Cassar from New South Wales Police said there had been a communication error with the search teams.
1: The area is thick, dense terrain. We've got hundreds of searchers out there. They're carrying handheld communication devices, and as you can appreciate, sometimes the communication is a challenge.
24: Police say it was about 9 minutes between Lily's family being told she was alive and then being told she was, in fact, dead. The head of New South Wales Police, Mal Lanyon, has apologised for the mix-up.
4: Sadly, this morning there was a miscommunication when Lily's body was recovered. That miscommunication, I unashamedly apologise for any additional trauma that may have caused Lily's family, but certainly for the embarrassment and confusion that caused.
24: There will now be an investigation into how the miscommunication occurred. A report is also being prepared for the coroner to determine Lily's cause of death.
8: That report from Helena Burke. You're listening to the newsroom from the BBC World Service. The value of shares in the pharmaceuticals maker Moderna has jumped after it reported that a vaccine it's developed with the drug company Merck has stopped skin cancer returning in patients during a late stage trial, though it's not yet clear for how long. A new personalised vaccine jab is given in combination with a drug, Keytruda, and tailored to target a particular melanoma in a particular person. Georgina Long is a medical director of the Melanoma Institute in Australia and a principal investigator in this trial.
5: This is the first trial of this kind, which is what we call a phase 3 trial, a randomised trial. These are the clinical trials that get us the information and data that allow governments and authorities around the world to say, this works, we're going to pay for it so that our population can have this drug. So the importance is that this is the first ever evidence for mRNA technology in cancer that it can work. And secondly, it is the first ever that a personalized vaccine or a vaccine of any kind given therapeutically. So not like the measles vaccine, which prevents the measles. This is a vaccine that's given when someone actually has the disease and it worked. It is a landmark moment in cancer. The trial was designed so that patients were randomized. They had all their melanoma resected. So they were patients with stage 2 to stage 4 melanoma, but they were randomized to a standard treatment, pembrolizumab, for 12 months to try and mop up any of the cancer cells that may have been left behind. Surgery was very complete, but the problem with cancer and melanoma is that cancer cells can escape and get into the bloodstream that we can't see. Much like a spill, you know, if you spill something, you'll mop up most of it, you'll clean up most of it, that's the surgery bit, but you need to give it a really good wipe down to get everything in the whole area cleaned up using the immune system, because that's what it's about. It's utilizing that immune system and ensuring that the immune system does not see the cancer cell as a family member, as a friend. We want the immune system to see it as something to destroy.
8: Georgina Long. Next to the news that's been dominating headlines, not just in Britain, but in the US as well.
6: Prince Harry and Meghan Markle are moving back to the UK.
7: British media report. This major
26: Britain is abuzz with the news that Prince Harry and his wife Meghan Markle and their two children are moving back to the UK.
27: Prince Harry and Meghan Markle are heading back across the pond.
28: Tonight, a major move for the Duke and Duchess of Sussex. CNN learning that Prince Harry and Meghan are planning to move back to Britain.
8: That's how some American broadcasters have been covering the announcement that Harry and Meghan, the Duke and Duchess of Sussex, are planning to move back to the UK. Reports suggest they will relocate from California to a private, non-royal residence outside London in the next 10 days. Their two children will also begin their education in the UK in the coming weeks, with the new school year starting in September. Questions being asked in Britain have focused on who will pay for their security and what of Harry and Meghan's relationship with the royal family's inner circle. David Yelland is a former editor of the tabloid Sun newspaper.
0: There has to be a rapprochement with his brother. It is a rift with constitutional consequences, particularly when he becomes king. And the intense interest in their relationship, both in the UK media and, remembering, global media, and from millions, if not billions, of people around the world, will not go away until we see that resolved. So would it not be nice to try and start again? So I think the question is, if we are going to start again with Harry and Meghan, what do we in the media and in the country need to do as a people, and what do they need to do, and what does the palace need to do?
8: So how's this all going down on the other side of the Atlantic? Kinsey Schofield is a US media commentator.
10: I think that moving back to Britain is an enormous concession from Harry and Meghan, because the entire premise of Megxit was that they would flourish once they escaped the constraints of royal life. They had California, Hollywood, lucrative contracts that would never happen today, international fame and access to virtually anyone they wanted. And now, 6 years later, if the answer is to return to Britain, you have to question what exactly that grand experiment accomplished. To me, it looks like an admission of failure. Prince Harry's camp says that it is a family decision, and this is primarily about King Charles and his health. Although, if you have studied the royal family over the last few years, you might say to yourself, where was this empathy and compassion for Prince Philip, who was in the hospital when you were sitting across from Oprah Winfrey? Where was this empathy and compassion in the months leading up to Queen Elizabeth's death while you were secretly filming Harry and Meghan, the Netflix docuseries that broke records and was highly critical of your own family? I'm of the belief that this is a business decision, that Harry and Meghan realize that proximity to the British royal family is what makes them valuable. And ultimately, that's why they're doing it.
8: Kinsey Schofield. Next to northern India, where a judge has had nearly 100 murder cases taken away from him after he handed down 22 death sentences in just 4 months. The authorities in Uttar Pradesh acted after lawyers voiced their concerns. India retains the death penalty, but the Supreme Court says it should be imposed only in the rarest of rare cases. Global Affairs correspondent Ambarasan Ettharajan is with me now to get more on this one. I guess the context is key here. What is that for this?
11: Now, this judge, Ravi Kumar Divakar, he was appointed to one of those special courts, what they call as fast-track court, basically to expedite some of the pending cases. India has a huge backlog of cases. And he took charge only in November 2025. And the Indian media says now in the last 4 months, he has sent out 22, and in his entire career, about 35. That really shocked many people, the way the sentences were handed out. What they have done is they've taken away the cases, mostly murder cases, away from him and given it to some of the judges. There is nothing, no action against the judge as such. We have to make it clear. And he has not responded to the media reports, because today the entire Indian media was talking about this story, because it's very rare. And many of these cases, if you look at, you know, it's given like for a woman and three sons were given the death sentence for in a murder case, and four men. So even though the courts, India retains death penalty, as you said, the courts are very reluctant, because under Indian law, this has to be approved by the High Court. High Court, you know, you have a High Court in every Indian state, and then it goes to the Supreme Court. And then, of course, you can ask for clemency from the president. And India doesn't carry out death sentences very often. For example, in the last 25 years, there were only 8 sentences. The last one was in 2020. Four men were hanged on these gruesome cases about the gang rape and murder of a woman in Delhi.
8: Okay, just very briefly, it's a process which is quite complex then, and quite rare.
11: It is very rare, and the Supreme Court has given very strong guidelines about it should be the rarest of rare cases. And that is why the activists and others were concerned about, you know, it is going to take a long process and the mental trauma and the pressure the families will go through. And that's why many of these cases, nearly 100 cases, are now being taken away from this judge.
8: Okay, Umbrasan, thank you so much for that. Finally, a low-budget homemade film about a baby cow has become an unlikely box office hit in China, second only to the latest Spider-Man movie in popularity. Our reporter Camilla Mills has been watching the crudely animated feature-length film.
9: She's in your mama.
12: The Bull Comes was released earlier this month and was apparently made for just a few $1,000s by an amateur animator with help from his mother. When it came out, it appeared to have flopped, taking barely $1,000 in its first week. But the film's pixelated animation, awkward storytelling, and unlikely backstory began attracting attention on social media. And it has since become a viral hit. Figures just released show it has now taken more than $4 million and is currently second only to the latest Spider-Man film at the Chinese box office. The film follows a newborn calf, its mother, and a leopard cub, and has spawned memes, toys, and costumes. Its popularity has even spilled onto the stock market, with shares in some Chinese companies containing the word bull briefly rising, prompting a warning against so-called meme stock investing from a journal run by China's central bank.
8: That report from Camilla Mills, which ends this edition of the Newsroom from the BBC World Service with me, Ankur Desai.
13: Thanks for being with us. In 30 minutes, the documentary hears about the murder of a South African police detective.
14: I think he was barking up the right tree, and the person that gave the instructions was afraid of what he was going to open up. What Pandora box he was having the key to.
13: That's followed by BBC Inside Science,
15: where we've been discussing the announcement of a new personalised cancer vaccine, which has had promising results. I'm joined by cancer cell biologist Professor Anne Willis to discuss how scientists used mRNA technology to target specific mutations within the cancer cells.
13: At 21 GMT, the inquiry asks, can elections restore Moroccans' faith in their country?
16: A significant part of the population feels that none of the political parties will be able to implement any kind of reform that would be able to change their lives meaningfully.
13: This is the BBC World Service, the world's radio station.
17: Hello, I'm Nishat Lada, and this is Sport Today on the BBC World Service. Arsenal boss Mikel Arteta clears up some of the transfer speculation around his players a day before they start their Premier League title defence. Also, why are there so few African footballers in the Women's Super League? Max Verstappen signs a contract extension with Red Bull, and we're in Lausanne, the setting for the latest Diamond League Athletics meeting. All on Sport Today after the latest BBC News.
18: BBC News with Lisa Costello. A new batch of 70,000 doses of vaccines is being sent to the Democratic Republic of Congo to help contain the Ebola outbreak. The shipment includes 50,000 doses for frontline workers tackling the fastest spreading outbreak on record. The president of Cameroon, Paul Biya, has returned home after nearly 2.5 months abroad. His prolonged stay in Switzerland led to speculation about the 93-year-old's health, forcing the government to deny that he had been admitted to hospital. Maritime security reports say a tanker travelling off the coast of Yemen has been seized by six armed men who've diverted it towards Somalia. The UK Maritime Trade Organisation says the vessel had been passing through the Gulf of Aden. The US Treasury Secretary Scott Bessent has said Washington will next week announce tougher economic sanctions on Iran. Mr. Bessent said America's allies would be forced to take part in the sanctions. A search and rescue operation is underway in northern Nigeria after a boat capsized in Sokoto State. Officials say at least 50 bodies have been recovered. Six survivors have been rescued. An American academic who accused the late Cambridge professor Jason Arday of plagiarism has been suspended from his post at a Belgian university. Nathan Kofnes, a self-defined race realist, said he was under investigation by Ghent University for discriminating against Arday, who was found dead last week in his London home. In football, the European and French champions Paris Saint-Germain have been forced to move their first match of the season away from home after extreme heat left their pitch unsafe. Stade Rennais, who were supposed to be visiting for the tie, will now host the champions. BBC News.
2: Down the back straight.
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9: Touchdown! 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
17: Yes, hello and welcome to Sport Today with me, Nishat Lada. Coming up, Arsenal boss Mikel Arteta speaks to the media about some of the latest transfer gossip around his players. We'll hear from him shortly. Also, we discuss why so few African footballers play in the Women's Super League. Max Verstappen extends his contract with Red Bull, and we're in Lausanne, where the latest Diamond League Athletics meeting is taking place. But first, Mikel Arteta says that Miles Lewis-Skelly will be staying at the club. Lewis-Skelly has been linked with moves to Chelsea and Manchester United in recent weeks after Arsenal signed Bruno Guimarães from Newcastle, adding to their midfield ranks. But speaking a day before Arsenal's defence of their Premier League title begins at home to Coventry, Arteta said the 19-year-old, who came through the ranks, is definitely remaining in North London.
21: 100%. The players that have been raised in our system, and they feel genuinely that love and that connection with the club, it brings something else. There's no question about that. And we need to look after them in a really special way because they bring value that is very difficult to find. That's why, when we can, we want to protect those assets as much as possible, develop them and make them extremely important for the club. Because I would like to have the squad as big as possible because we know what we are fighting for, how long this is, and I will learn again from the past, especially last year when we go in some difficulty, especially when we have two or three injuries in the same area of the pitch. So the deeper squad that we have, the better. We have to manage that. But players have to feel important and value, and in order to do that, they need to play minutes.
17: Well, our football reporter Manny Jazmi is with me. Manny, Lewis-Skelly became an important player towards the end of last season when Arsenal finally clinched the title. So how might he be used in this campaign?
22: Well, his usefulness lies in being able to play at left back as well as midfield. And with a slight injury for Bruno Guimarães during the Community Shield on Sunday, there may be an opening in midfield, at least at the start of the season. William Saliba's got a long-term back injury, so Arsenal are looking for defensive reinforcement. If they can't find it, Lewis-Skelly can always slot into the left of the back four, allowing someone else to partner Gabriel centrally.
17: And Manny, what about another player in London who's been linked with moving away, Enzo Fernandez at Chelsea?
22: Well, his manager, who's Mikel Arteta's fellow Basque, Xavi Alonso, was asked about him in his press conference a few hours ago. Remember, Chelsea gave Man City a deadline of last Friday to make a bid. That passed without activity, but Alonso was far less definitive about the future of Fernandes when he was asked about him.
23: Enzo is Chelsea player. He's a top player. He's training really, really well since he started 10 days ago with the team, very integrated, and we are happy with him, and he's getting ready for Monday.
25: Has he told you that he wants to stay at Chelsea?
23: Oh, he's training really well, and I see him really with good attitude, and that's what we want, that everyone is trying his best and to prepare for the kickoff of the Premier League.
17: Xabi Alonso there. Meanwhile, Manny, unlike Miles Lewis-Skelly, a homegrown player has left the club where he's always been.
22: Yes, Curtis Jones, who's been at Liverpool since he was 9, is on the verge of signing for Inter Milan. He's in Italy at the moment for a medical which, if it goes well, will lead to a $40 million transfer to the Italian champions. He'll join fellow Englishmen John Stones and Jed Spence, continuing a general trend in Serie A in recent years of signing players who struggle to get regular first-team action in England. If examples like Daniel Marlin at Roma and Scott McTominay and Rasmus Højlund at Napoli are anything to go by, then Jones should find himself an indispensable player at Inter. He played 220 times in all for Liverpool since his debut 7 years ago, and although he featured 49 times last season, just 18 of those were as a starter.
17: OK, Manny. Thank you, Manny Jasmine, reporting there. Now, staying with football, and as the dust settles on the Women's Africa Cup of Nations, one of the most entertaining WAFCONs in recent times, could we expect to see more players from Africa coming to the Women's Super League in the UK? Well, as things stand, the WSL, regarded as one of the best leagues for women's football, has just 4 African players. The BBC's women's senior football reporter Emma Sanders has been exploring why so few players from the continent play for clubs in England. Emma, I was shocked when I saw the WSL has just 4 African players. If they're not in the WSL, where are Africa's biggest stars playing?
1: Well, the simple answer is that a lot of them are out in America in the NWSL over there. And I think after WAFCON, we could see even more going that way, because the list of players that are just flocking over to America is growing each season. You look at Washington Spirit, they have 6 African players on their books, and some of the best players from Africa are out over there. Barbara Bander, who won the BBC Women's Footballer of the Year award in 2024, she's over at Orlando Pride, and the WAFCON player of the tournament as well, Cameroon's Monique Ngoc, she's at Washington Spirit, one of those 6 players out there. So yeah, the bulk of them out in the NWSL. There's a couple in Europe as well, but really not that many in England.
17: Now, I know you've been doing a lot of research on this. So what are some of the barriers to them playing in the English top flight?
1: Well, one of the main things is the GBE points. So that's the league's registration rules criteria. It's quite a complicated system. There's about 5 areas in which players need to hit certain points in order to get a visa that allows them to play in England. Now, a lot of these points are centred around game time in Europe, so naturally African players struggle to meet those points. So that is one major barrier that clubs face. Another one is the wages, comparatively to the NWSL. Outside of the WSL's top 2, really, a lot of the other clubs struggle to meet those kind of salaries that the NWSL clubs are prepared to pay. And then another thing is the resources for scouting as well. A lot of the WSL clubs will prioritise sending their scouts out to Europe, but not so to Africa, because women's football, let's not forget, is still developing. It hasn't quite got the money yet in terms of the resources. And then another major, major issue, which I think is more of a global women's football issue, actually, is the lack of coverage, really, of those African players playing domestically. So not many people in England are aware of the talents out there. They don't get to see it on TV. They haven't got broadcasting rights deals like we have in the WSL. So naturally, if you can't see the talent, you might not know it's there.
17: And so how does that lack of opportunity in the WSL impact the sport in Africa?
1: Well, as you said before, the WSL is widely regarded as one of, if not the best, women's football league in the world, up there with the American League. So naturally, when you haven't got the African talent playing in that high quality league, then they haven't got the same exposure, which obviously I touched on before, in terms of people aren't able to see what opportunities there are for women's football in Africa. So then when they're then going back to play with their national teams, they haven't got the same kind of exposure that maybe the Lionesses, for example, would have in the WSL. And then that in turn doesn't provide the kind of development for their own domestic leagues and for the players, and a lack of sponsorship and commercial revenue as well over in Africa. So that all has a knock-on effect of the overall growth of women's football there.
17: And if we're talking about exposure, Emma, Malawi, Cameroon, Algeria and Morocco, they've all qualified for the World Cup next year through WAFCON. So how would a major tournament like a World Cup impact that exposure for African players?
1: Yeah, well, Algeria and Malawi, for example, it will be their first World Cup. It is a huge thing for their players to be on a global stage where they're going to be watched by millions, millions and millions of fans. But also, I referenced the scouting resources before. That's another key aspect of it, because I've been at major tournaments working where I've bumped into managers or I've bumped into scouts that I know of in England, and they're actually at these World Cups or at these major tournaments to scout players. So that in itself is a huge level of exposure. And I think it's just testing themselves against other quality players as well, because if they're not playing against high quality opposition week in, week out in their domestic league, then obviously playing on the world stage with their country gives them that opportunity. So it will be huge for those four nations that you mentioned.
3: Okay, Emma, lovely to speak to you. Thank you. Emma Sanders there. And if you want to read more, do check out Emma's excellent article on our BBC Sport website.
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3: Next to athletics, and after a break of almost 5 weeks, the Diamond League is back with Lausanne's Olympic Stadium hosting a full night of action on Friday. Sport Today's Adi Doyin will be trackside.
4: Yes, welcome to Lausanne for the latest stop on the Diamond League circuit. Jamaica's Sherika Jackson is one of the many stars who will be competing here, but it's been a difficult few weeks for her with the passing of her coach Stephen Francis, who was buried over the weekend. Commentator Ed Harry is alongside me. And in Stephen Francis, Ed, we're talking about a man who coached some of the greatest athletes to come out of Jamaica. Just explain the impact he had on the island and on the sport itself.
5: In 1999, Addy, Stephen Francis co-founded the MVP Track and Field Club. That's maximising velocity and power. And their mission statement to prove that Jamaican athletes with Jamaican coaches, Jamaican facilities and management could be the best in the world. Because before that, we would have athletes from Jamaica having to go off to college in the United States. But Stephen Francis and also, of course, Glenn Mills, who coached Usain Bolt, these two great groups proved time and time again it was possible for homegrown talent to be nurtured on the island by homegrown coaches. Stephen Francis was an absolute master of identifying and nurturing that talent. And just some of the names, of course, Sherika Jackson, two-time world champion for 200 metres, the fastest woman alive over that distance. But Asafa Powell, Shelly-Ann Fraser-Pryce, Elaine Thompson-Hera, and bringing things right up to date, the Olympic and world 100 metres silver medalist Kishane Thompson and the twin sprinters Tina and Tia Clayton. He passed away, Stephen Francis, on July the 4th at the age of 64. His funeral, which was held last Saturday at the National Indoor Sports Centre in St Andrew, it was a real who's who of Jamaican track and field. Not everybody stayed with Coach Francis for their whole career. Shelly-Ann Fraser-Pryce and Elaine Thompson here are among those who later on in their careers sought a different direction with new coaches. But what always remained a constant was the profound respect in which they held him. And they were all there to say their goodbyes only last weekend.
4: Well, when I spoke to Sherika Jackson, she was clearly emotional. And I began by asking her how she is dealing with everything.
6: I don't know. I honestly don't know. From my gut here, I've had a lot of mixed emotions. So I really don't know. If I tell you that I know that I'm okay, I'll be lying. But I really don't know.
4: Just explain what Stephen Francis Frano meant to you.
6: Funny enough, I went to MVP, or UTEC MVP, at the age of 19. So I've been there. I've not known anybody else since I was 19. I'm 32. So to have somebody in my corner for that long, I will forever be grateful for him. Yes, I was a high school star, but I was never a superstar, as persons will put it. And he made me a brilliant person, not only on the track but off the track also. I've changed how I used to approach things and stuff, so now it's just sad that he's not a part of that journey anymore. It's a rough one, you know, and having conversation with him before he passed away, I knew he was proud. We never achieved the world record together, but I'm happy that we got to experience a lot of stuff together.
4: He leaves a great legacy in terms of what he's achieved, not just with your career, but the whole of Jamaica. You saw some of the tributes at his wake, the likes of Asafa Powell, people like that. I mean, we're talking about someone who had an impact on track and field globally.
6: Definitely, you know, when I just, before I went to MVP, I was watching, I think, a Jamaica Trials, I think back in 2013. And right there and then I was like, yes, I want to go to MVP, because at the time I was getting hurt, so I wanted to run 400. They had done really well at the World Championship because I think Stephanie had came fourth. So I really, really wanted to attend that camp, which I never regretted it. We spoke. I wanted to run 200 when I got there, but I was injury prone, so he said, no, let's do the 400 for a couple of years. when he decided that we're switching to, for 200 in 2021, a lot of persons painted a lot of doubt in my head, and I had to go back to him and tell him, like, I can't do it because persons picking out, because at the time, you know, you had Dina, you have Elaine, and everybody was on top, and they were picking, like, oh, if you run, you won't get a medal and everything. So I went back to him and I said, I don't think I can do it because persons naming everybody, because and he was like, look, I know you can run 10.7. I did run 10.7 at the trials. I did get a bronze medal. Unfortunately, I didn't achieve a 200 gold medal with him, but it's part of life. As I said, we have achieved a lot. He has achieved a lot from other persons. Elaine, Shelian, Asafa, Bridget, you have the Clayton twins are just coming about, and Janelle just run 10.8. So it has been a really, really great caliber athlete that he has contributed to. And I think it's something wonderful, you know. I know he was proud of all of us. He had contributed to all of our successes, whether we was a high school star or not. He built everybody from grown, because I would consider myself building from grown also. So I think it was really marvelous to know how much he achieved, and his legacy will forever live on.
4: And a last question for you, it seems, after everything that you've said, which is so moving, to talk about running. I mean, how are you physically ahead of this meet?
6: I really don't know. I had to take some time off during the rough times. As I said, I

0: Because we had a conversation and he was like, okay, I'm seeing you when you get back or if whenever. So I was really excited to see him. Unfortunately, it didn't happen. So I think probably those conversations kind of make me, I had withdrawal. I never wanted to go train. If I go training, probably some days I'll really train and some days I really don't. I sit, I probably write, I probably cry. But I don't really know where I'm at physically because, as I said, before I was in a good space physically, mentally, and emotionally. Now I don't know where I'm at all across the board. So it's just to see how well fit or how fit I am tomorrow or what I need to fix if I decide to continue the season. I said I wanted to just do 2 meets and shut down the season because I think mentally it's taking a really hard toll on me. And emotionally, so I really don't know if after these 2 meets I'll continue the season, but then I'll just see where my mind is at and where my body is at. As I said, I don't know if I coming out tomorrow with a fireworks because it has been such a rough couple of months, a rough month plus, so I really don't know.
1: Jamaican sprint star Sherika Jackson there speaking candidly about Stephen Francis, her longtime coach who passed away recently and was buried over the weekend.
2: My thanks to Adi Doyen. Meanwhile, the men's pole vault in Lausanne was held earlier at a specially created pop-up venue on the shores of Lake Geneva. Mondo Duplantis won the competition with a clearance of 6 metres and 21 centimetres, doing so just 4 days after claiming his 4th gold medal in a row at the European Championships in Birmingham. Now to Formula One, and after all the speculation over his future, Max Verstappen has signed a contract extension with Red Bull, which takes him to the end of 2030. It was announced in Verstappen's native Netherlands, where the F1 season resumes this weekend after its summer break, coinciding with the 4-time world champion's final home race before the Dutch Grand Prix falls off the F1 calendar. Joining us from Zandvoort, former McLaren F1 mechanic Mark Priestley. Mark, was this contract extension expected?
3: It's quite a difficult question, you know, because I think really I suspect it probably was expected. Perhaps it's the timing that's slightly unexpected. There's a lot of talk that there was a clause in his previous contract that allowed him up until some point in October to finally make his decision and to let the team at Red Bull know what he wanted to do for the future. And so in that regard, if that was true, it's come early. But I think in terms of where else he could have gone, you've got to look around at what options are available. I suspect McLaren are fairly happy with their two drivers. You could look at Mercedes and say, well, the possible option was George Russell if he fails to deliver up against his young teammate Antonelli. But ultimately, I think teams like that will be looking around and thinking the influx of a Max Verstappen, although he comes with an unbelievable talent that's never going to be in question, may well just upset what might be seen as a pretty well-balanced organisation at both of those teams. So perhaps his best option, and certainly the best option for Red Bull, was for him to stay exactly where he is.
2: In which case, what has Verstappen himself said about committing to Red Bull?
3: Well, look, he said he wants more success. They've obviously had a huge amount of success over the years. He talked about them being his second family. And, you know, I think that's absolutely true. The relationship they have is a long one, unprecedented, really, in terms of how quickly he rose to success with them at such a young age. So everything's been really positive. The fact that he's not winning right now, just because of the level of success they've had, is why many people might be looking at him potentially looking elsewhere. But if you look at it, really, he was on the podium last race. He's still there or thereabouts. And although he may not be dominating a championship, which is clearly what he would love to do, this is the early part of a new rules phase in Formula One. We're very early in the cycle. Red Bull typically have been very good at developing cars and even out-developing those around them. So he must have seen something at Red Bull with the talk around the future. They have their own power unit, which has been very successful straight out the box in its first year. There is still room and scope for Red Bull, both in terms of power unit and chassis, to improve. And I think he wants to be part of that.
2: And this decision has been announced in the Netherlands, his native Netherlands. He would love a good display this weekend, wouldn't he, before this race comes off the F1 calendar?
3: Yeah, he really would. I think, you know, he would want that anyway. But as you say, this is going to be the last time that F1 runs at the Zandvoort circuit in the Netherlands, at least for the foreseeable future. We know how incredible the fan base is, his fan base is there. They create an amazing atmosphere at this circuit. The

0: place will come alive and they will want some kind of festival, some kind of party this weekend. It's looking like there could be rain around, so they may not get the sunshine, but I'm pretty sure it won't dampen the spirits, and he will want to give them something to cheer. They'll cheer anyway. Whether he's got the car to do that is still a big unknown. We've had a big summer break and everyone's coming back. It's like the back to school feeling as we get to the circuit this weekend. I still don't think they're going to have a car capable on pure performance in regular conditions of challenging the likes of Mercedes, maybe even McLaren, but there is going to be rain around and that can be a leveller, and we know how good Max Verstappen can be when it's wet.
1: And in terms of how the standings are at the moment, Mark, obviously Kimi Antonelli in the Mercedes has a 50-point lead over Lewis Hamilton. Is Antonelli catchable?
0: Well, in some circumstances, you'd say not. And partly that's because of the form that he's in. So if he keeps going with the way that he's been driving recently, I would like to say probably he's not catchable. But you've only got to look back one season, look into the midway point of last season. And Lando Norris was a long way behind. Max Verstappen was 100 points behind the two McLaren drivers at some point last season. Yet by the final day, he was in with a genuine shout of winning the world title just a year ago. So anything can happen in Formula One. This is a new set of regulations, as I said. Everything's brand new, which means that teams and drivers can still find reasonably big chunks of speed by bringing updates to the car, by adapting their driving style to suit these new regulations. So the form that we have right now is not necessarily the form that we're going to see come the end of the season. But if you really wanted me to put some money on it or bet my house on it, I'd put that money on to Kimi Antonelli.
1: OK, well, let's hope it's a great weekend. Thanks for joining us on Sport Today, Mark.
0: My pleasure.
1: In tennis, defending champion Carlos Alcaraz is set to make his return at the US Open after missing 4 months with a wrist injury. The 23-year-old won the Australian Open in January to become the youngest man to win all four Grand Slams, but he has not played a competitive match since April. News of his comeback was confirmed in a joint post on Instagram with football influencer Fabrizio Romano, Alcaraz writing Romano's catchphrase, "Here we go." The US Open singles begins on Sunday, 30th August in New York. And in cricket, the second day of the first test between England and Pakistan in Leeds was affected by rain. England are 366 for 8 in response to Pakistan's first innings score of 171. That's a lead of 195. Finally, we're ending Sport Today with our latest More Than the Score podcast, which looks at the first attempt to set up a women's professional baseball league. Historian Leslie Heafy joined John Bennett to discuss why so many girls and women in the US are encouraged to play softball over baseball.
2: It's kind of interesting because when I talk about this, everybody just assumes softball from its origins was made for women. And that's not true. It was developed in the 1890s and it was developed as an indoor sport for men to play during the winter when they couldn't be outside. So that was its intent. And they did actually play with a softer ball. And so that's partly where it all came from. And so its initial start really was for that kind of a purpose. And it's not really until Little League comes along and Little League begins to force this divide when they start with the idea that Little League is going to be baseball for boys. And suddenly there are some girls who want to play. And almost immediately there's a pushback on that idea. And when Little League then gets challenged in the courts, right, and are basically told you can't do that, Little League comes up with the solution of creating a softball division within Little League. So they basically said, okay, you've told us we have to provide something, so here's the alternative, and we'll say they can play softball, because after all, it's equivalent, right? And softball's a wonderful game, no doubt about it.
3: But it's not baseball, is it? But it's not baseball.
2: Right, that's the point. It's the whole idea that if they want to play baseball, they should be able to. They shouldn't not have a choice. They shouldn't be forced into. But that's really what happened, and that's where a lot of the divide came from. And it feeds into that whole idea that baseball has always been seen as a masculine sport.
1: So can the WPBL follow in the footsteps of what the women's bodies for basketball and ice hockey have done? 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But for now, from Mimi Shatlada and the Sport Today team, goodbye.
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9: 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I'm joined by cancer cell biologist Professor Anne Willis to discuss how scientists used mRNA technology to target specific mutations within the cancer cells.
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10: Next on the BBC World Service, was a top police detective murdered to cover up the alleged crimes of South Africa's special forces? Frantz Matiba was shot dead 2 days after he predicted the military would kill him.
11: When he left my office, he said, "Is the brother going to kill me? I'm going to die."
10: Matiba was investigating whether the special forces abducted and killed an alleged member of so-called Islamic State, or ISIS. So was he getting too close to the truth?
11: I'm never gonna hug my dad anymore. Why? Why my dad? Because he was doing his job. We need justice. We need justice.
10: That's Special Forces on Trial, with me, Dino Matani, coming up after the latest world news.
12: BBC News with Govinda Gill. A new batch of 70,000 doses of vaccines are being sent to the Democratic Republic of Congo to help contain the Ebola outbreak. There are currently more than 5,000 cases of the disease. Here's our Africa correspondent, Thomas Makwana.
13: The 70,000 doses of the Ervebo vaccine was designed to fight the most common Zaire strain of Ebola. Director General of the World Health Organization, Dr. Tedros Adhanom Ghebreyesus, said that the vaccine had shown some effectiveness in trials against the rare Budibujo strain, which is spreading in DR Congo. 20,000 doses being sent to the country are for clinical trials, with the rest for frontline workers. Two separate vaccines specifically designed against the implicated strain are also entering human trials for the first time.
12: The president of Cameroon, Paul Biya, has returned home after 2 months abroad. His prolonged stay in Switzerland led to speculation about the 93-year-old's health, forcing the government to deny claims that he'd been admitted to hospital. The BBC's Paul Ngio reports from the capital, Yaoundé.
14: President Paul Biya's return was broadcast live on state media, a move which several observers described as an attempt to counter the negative rumours spread on social media about the veteran leader. Upon his arrival at the airport in Yaoundé, he was briefly shown, greeting senior state officials. Though hundreds of supporters from the ruling CPDM party gathered to welcome him, he simply waved to them from his car. The president's prolonged stay in Geneva sparked debates around his health, but the government denied claims that he was hospitalized. Mr. Biya's nearly 44 years in power have been marked by lengthy foreign trips, which have often sparked rumors about his death.
12: Maritime security reports say a tanker travelling off the coast of Yemen has been seized by six armed men who've diverted it towards Somalia. The UK Maritime Trade Organisation say the vessel was travelling west in the Gulf of Aden when it was approached by a boat and sent out a distress call. The US Treasury Secretary Scott Bessent has said Washington will announce tougher economic sanctions on Iran next week, which he described as the greatest coordinated economic isolation in the history of the world. Mr. Bessent said America's allies would be ordered to take part. From Washington, Bernd de Boosman reports.
15: We still don't know the actual mechanics of what these new sanctions will look like. That's likely to be announced this coming Monday. But earlier, Treasury Secretary Scott Bessent essentially declared the strategy as one that either countries are with the U.S. in its campaign against Iran or against it. In practice, this could mean many of these targeted entities could be in U.S. allies. Turkey and Iraq have come up a number of times as suggestions, as well as China, which importantly continues to provide Iran that vital economic lifeline.
12: This is the World News from the BBC. A search and rescue operation is underway in northern Nigeria after a boat capsized in Sokoto State. Officials say at least 50 bodies have been recovered. Most were children heading to help with the rice harvest in nearby fields. An American academic who accused the late Cambridge professor, Jason Arde, of plagiarism, has been suspended from his post at a Belgian university. Nathan Kofnas, a self-defined race realist, said he was under investigation by Ghent University for discriminating against Arde, who was found dead last week in his London home. Mr. Kofnas's role at Cambridge was terminated 2 years ago after he expressed the view that, under a true meritocracy, black people would disappear from most high-profile positions outside of sports and entertainment. A former car salesman in Belgium has become a prince after his royal parentage was officially confirmed. Prince Laurent of Belgium, the younger brother of King Philippe, has legally recognised 26-year-old Clément van der Kerkhove as his son and heir. Tracy Bertram reports.
16: Prince Laurent announced last year that Clément was his son, the result of the royal's relationship with Belgian singer Wendy van Wanten and before his marriage to Princess Claire. But the legal recognition means Clément is now granted the title of Prince of Belgium. He can also bear his father's name, Saxe-Coburg. Unlike his father's three other children with Princess Claire, Clément will not be part of the Belgian line of succession. King Albert II, Prince Laurent's father, abdicated in 2013 when a paternity lawsuit against him became a scandal.
12: In football, the European French Ligue 1 champions Paris Saint-Germain have been forced to move their first match of the season away from home due to extreme heat. PSG said the scorching weather in recent months in France had prevented grass in the stadium from developing properly. That's the latest BBC News.
17: So this is the final road on Mathiba's last journey.
18: It is indeed, and we are about to approach the site where he died.
10: On a Sunday evening in August 2023, Lieutenant Colonel Frans Mathiba was found dead in his upturned car by the side of a motorway outside Pretoria.
17: Where's the actual spot?
18: Just right there behind us on the right. It's literally the place where he died. Mm-hmm.
10: Mathiba was one of South Africa's top detectives, a veteran member of an elite police unit known as the Hawks. First reports from the scene suggested he was the victim of a tragic accident. But when Matiba's colleague, Colonel Peter Beekman, arrived, he discovered the death was no accident.
19: As I approached the scene, I was only see the white Polo which Frans Mathiba was driving. It's on his side. I was under the impression the scene is already being processed. But when I go inside the vehicle, when I realize that he's still in the car, I see a bullet hole through the pillar. He's been shot, and when the whole crime scene was changed, because when we realized it's a murder scene, it was a hit.
10: In the year Mathiba was shot, a South African police officer was killed once every 3 days. But there was something very different about this murder.
20: The mystery surrounding the death of respected Hawks detective Lieutenant Colonel Frans Mathiba deepens. In fact, he was killed in an apparent ambush.
10: Mathiba had been investigating whether South Africa's special forces were behind the disappearance of a member of so-called Islamic State, or ISIS. On the day of his murder, Mathiba went to meet a mysterious informant who claimed to have vital information. Police say it was a setup. The informant never showed, and as Mathiba drove home, he was tailed by a black BMW. Police believe the occupants opened fire and shot Mathiba dead. The 53-year-old was a much-loved husband and father.
11: We are trying to call, but no one is really coping. We need justice. We need justice. Those people should get arrested so that their kids can feel the pain that I'm feeling. I'm never gonna hug my dad anymore.
10: This is the documentary from the World Service. I'm Dino Matani, and together with my colleague Yashil Panchia, we've been investigating who killed Frantz Matiba and why. In April 2023, Matiba was assigned to the case police say ultimately led to his death, the investigation into the disappearance and presumed killings of a man named Abdallah Abadiga and his bodyguard. The two men were last seen in December 2022 at the Mall of Africa, a shopping center on the outskirts of Johannesburg. So what do we know about Abdallah Abadiga? I first heard about him when I was researching ISIS in Africa. I was told he was a prominent member of the group. Abadiga fled Ethiopia and was granted asylum in South Africa in 2008. In 2017, then aged 43, he was arrested in the Democratic Republic of Congo. He had allegedly gone there to forge links with an armed group that now brands itself as an ISIS affiliate. But in March 2020, having still not faced trial, Abadiga was mysteriously released and returned to South Africa. Just under 2 years later, Abadiga was sanctioned by the United States Treasury Department for allegedly being a key ISIS organizer and financial facilitator. Abadiga operated in Mayfair, the heart of Johannesburg's Ethiopian community. People here are reluctant to talk about him, but one contact did agree. For his safety, his words are spoken by an actor.
0: There is a lot of people that guard him. The mafia group, they call themselves ISIS, but they are a mafia.
10: According to the US, Abadiga controlled two mosques in the city.
0: The community is terrorized. They are all in fear of them.
10: Our source says Abadiga extorted money under the guise of zakat, the religious obligation for Muslims to give to charity.
0: So they start making extortion from the richest ones. Whoever refused, they burned their shop. They burned their houses.
10: Sources have told us Abadiga became wealthy and owned multiple properties. The US alleges he not only sent funds to ISIS supporters elsewhere in Africa, but also recruited for the group. But their most serious allegation against him is that he was a trusted supporter of Bilal al-Sudani, an ISIS figurehead in Somalia. Sudani was accused by the US of funding the 2021 bomb attack at Kabul Airport in Afghanistan.
21: The feared attack, a bombing forewarned. Casualties rushed yet again into Kabul's emergency hospital.
10: 13 US service members and 170 civilians were killed. So the man whose disappearance Frantz Matiba was investigating was said to be both a dangerous criminal and accused by the US of being a terrorist with international connections. Months before Matiba was involved, an amateur detective was already on the case.
22: I know his family. The brother actually contacted me to say, you know what, he feels that his brother got kidnapped.
23: Okay.
22: They called out for help.
10: This is Farhad Huma. I need to explain that he too is a controversial figure. He was also sanctioned by the US and on the same day as Abadiga. He denies claims he's the leader of a Durban-based ISIS cell.
22: What evidence they've got, only God knows. We don't know nothing. They haven't given us any evidence.
10: In South Africa, Huma has also been arrested on terrorism-related charges, and a kidnapped man was found in the basement of one of his properties. But all the charges against Huma were dropped, and he claims he has been unfairly targeted by police. However, Huma managed to persuade the police to open a case about the disappearance of Abadiga, and an investigating officer was assigned. Shortly after, the two of them got the footage from the security cameras at the Mall of Africa.
22: They gave us everything, they put everything in the hard drive for us, and then we had to go through it. It took us hours and hours to trace what happened.
10: It was a huge breakthrough. We have seen stills from the CCTV video, but not the full footage, which the police say they have. According to Huma's testimony and other verified sources, this is what it reveals. At 9:55 a.m. on the day of their disappearance, Abdallah Abadiga and his bodyguard arrive at the mall and park. Between 10 a.m. and noon, they sit in the food court, where they meet with contacts. The two men are then seen making their way back to the car park. But Huma says that as they do so, they are followed. One man in particular, wearing a blue top, stands out. At 12:11, only 3 seconds after Abadiga pays for parking, the man in the blue top uses the same machine. The police say he follows Abadiga and his bodyguard into the parking lot. And then... well, we don't know what happens in the next 7 minutes, because there are no cameras where Abadiga parked. But at 12:18, CCTV shows a BMW, a Mercedes, and an Audi drive to an exit barrier. Huma and the police believe that Abadiga and his bodyguard were in the back of one of these vehicles and had been abducted. CCTV shows 4.5 hours later, the Audi returns to the mall with another car. The man in the blue top is seen paying for parking again. Then the vehicles, together with Abadiga's car, drive away. The footage contained one more vital clue. The license plates of the suspected kidnappers' vehicles were clearly visible.
22: The whole puzzle fell in place as we investigated. When we got the car registration number, we checked the number.
10: The vehicles were registered to a company called Peters Communications Trust, based outside Pretoria. So my colleague Yashil drove us there to take a look.
18: So we're approaching an address now, which was the original registered address of Peters Communications Trust. And the investigating officer, when he was looking into the company, came to this address. It's just a very normal looking house.
10: However, when the police investigator came calling, the person who answered was a big surprise. A retired military officer opened the door. In fact, registration documents show that at the time the company's four directors were all senior figures in the special forces. They included Herbert Mashego, then commanding officer of 5 Special Forces Regiment. So was the military responsible for Abadiga's disappearance? On the 17th of January 2023, the police officer investigating the case met with members of the Special Forces. The outcome of the meeting was not what Huma had hoped for. The investigator made it clear he could no longer work with Huma.
22: The whole investigation stopped. So we asked him, we said, you know, what is this? So basically they informed him that we are ISIS, which is a lie. He stopped investigating. That's why we had to go to court.
10: In February 2023, Abadiga's brother Amin filed a petition asking the court to force Peters Communications Trust, the defense minister, or other ministers to reveal the whereabouts of the missing men. South Africa's president was also among the respondents listed on the petition, because under the country's constitution, only he can authorize special forces to operate domestically. We approached President Cyril Ramaphosa's office to ask whether he had any knowledge of any such deployment or Abadiga's abduction, but he declined to comment. Brigadier General Mashego replied to the petition denying all knowledge of Abadiga. He admitted there had been special forces soldiers at the mall on the day of Abadiga's disappearance, but he said they were only there on a training exercise. He named a Major Sonny Boy Wambi as being the officer in charge. He also identified Wambi as the man in the blue top from the mall CCTV. We found several videos of Wambi online. In his spare time, he coaches a football team.
1: Yeah, it was a matter of making sure that you keep the squad together, and then you add a little bit of experience, because when you look at the last season's team, it was full of...
10: In April 2023, 4 months after Abadiga vanished, the investigation was transferred to Frantz Matiba.
2: He was the finest man. He was a trusted and loyal man. Yeah, That is how France was.
10: Brigadier Paulina Sekopela was Matiba's commanding officer. Matiba applied for a subpoena to try to force the military to hand over details of the supposed training exercise at the mall. Almost 2 months later, the special forces called him in to a meeting. Matiba reported back to his boss that the meeting hadn't been productive. And then he made a chilling prediction.
2: When he left my office, he said, Brigadier, you know, is the boy that going to kill me? I'm going to die.
10: We've come to see somebody we hope can shed more light on the events that led to Matiba's murder.
19: Give me a lighter. You can just light the papers.
18: As I can find the lighter.
10: He's invited us to a braai, the South African version of a barbecue. Colonel Tolly Frichtenberg is South Africa's retired head of counterterrorism for the Hawks.
19: The death of Matiba will forever haunt me. He was a good friend of mine.
10: While the fire builds, Colonel Frichtenberg gives us an extraordinary insight into a world of state secrets and betrayal. He started tracking Abdallah Abadiga in 2019. At that time, Abadiga was still in detention in the Democratic Republic of Congo, where he had been arrested in 2017 for seeking to contact a brutal armed group called the ADF.
19: If he was not the kingpin of ISIS in South Africa, he was close to the kingpin of ISIS in Africa. We had a high-level meeting, the intelligence services, all of them. Myself was in the meeting. And the decision was made that he will never put his foot on South African soil again.
10: It was agreed the Congolese authorities would be asked to deport Abadiga back to Ethiopia, the home country he fled. Colonel Frichtenberg says he was even assured by an official from South Africa's Department of Home Affairs that Abadiga had indeed been sent to Ethiopia. But a month or so later, he and his team got a shock. Abadiga had reportedly been seen in Johannesburg.
19: And we didn't believe it. So I deployed intelligence services to confirm that to me. And lo and behold, they confirmed that he was back in South Africa.
10: Colonel Frichtenberg received information that Abadiga had been flown back to South Africa on a plane chartered by the South African military in March 2020. He checked CCTV of the airport for the period shortly after the flight had landed and found footage of Abadiga being shepherded out of a side door by a Home Affairs official.
19: They smuggled him back into South Africa. Back into South Africa, yes. It was frustrating to learn that the persons you're working with for years and sitting in meetings, taking decisions about the security of South Africa, was openly lying to us and openly facilitating the smuggling back of a known ISIS terrorist into South Africa.
10: So why did they do it? Colonel Frichtenberg claims the intelligence services wanted Abadiga to work for them.
19: He was used as an asset. And I will stop it there. I cannot say which intelligence organization used him, which intelligence organization, domestic or international. I will go that far.
10: The allegation that Abadiga worked for a domestic or foreign intelligence agency has never been made publicly before. Abadiga remained free even after he was sanctioned by the US in March 2022. Finally, in October 2022, more than 2 years after Abadiga's return, Colonel Frichtenberg hatched a plan to get him arrested and deported for overstaying his refugee visa. The plan was to arrest Abadiga at a toll gate on the road between Cape Town and Johannesburg. However, for this to work, it would need cooperation from another government department.
19: I was assured by Home Affairs officials that they have a warrant of arrest for Abadiga. They can arrest him and then deport him out of the country. Our face was on board.
10: But when Abadiga's car was stopped, Frichtenberg says, it emerged Home Affairs were not on board.
19: He was searched and Home Affairs were told, okay, now we can arrest him. They said, no, we don't have any warrant of arrest. Suddenly,
3: We're just going to give him a written warning that he must appear in 14 days in front of the committee to motivate why his asylum seeking status must be extended. And he was released. Once again, we were betrayed by one of our own agencies.
4: But when Abadiga did then apply to remain in South Africa, he was rejected. On the 15th of December 2022, Abadiga was told that he would lose his refugee status. 2 weeks after that date, he disappeared. We approached the Home Affairs Department for comment, but we received no response.
6: So why would Abadiga have been abducted, in your view?
3: Yeah, my opinion is that he's gone rogue. His handler could not handle him anymore, and they had to get rid of him. Most probably he's laying somewhere in a shallow grave.
4: But without a body, there is one other possibility that we need to explore. We know the US accused Abadiga of being linked to Bilal al-Sudani, the ISIS figurehead in Somalia. We have seen evidence that Abadiga's phone was turned on a few hours after he disappeared. And according to one reliable source, his phone was used to call a number in Somalia. Is it possible this was an attempt by Abadiga's kidnappers to obtain Sudani's location? It's certainly interesting that Sudani was killed by US Navy SEALs only 4 weeks after Abadiga was abducted. We approached the US Department of War for comment, but received no reply.
3: I cannot comment on that. I don't want to make any conclusions on that or risk anything on that.
6: Why do you think Mathiba was killed?
3: I think he was barking up the right tree, and the persons that gave the instructions was afraid of what he was going to open up, what Pandora box he was having the key to.
4: Mathiba was killed just 2 days after he predicted his own murder. On the day of his death, Mathiba was at home when he received a phone call from an unknown informant. His daughter, Basitsana, overheard the conversation.
11: My dad was like, "What do you want?" And this person said, "I have information about the case that you're dealing with."
4: Mathiba was persuaded to meet this informant at a car wash in eastern Pretoria. He waited there for several hours. Police believe he was secretly being watched by his alleged assassins, who were parked nearby in a black BMW. When it became clear that nobody was coming, Mathiba left. Police allege the BMW followed him and that its occupants shot Mathiba dead. However, police traced the car back to the same Special Forces front company, Peter's Communications Trust. Police say they have evidence that Major Wambi, the man in the blue top, was using the car on the day of the murder. The new detectives assigned to investigate Matiba's murder and the disappearance of Abadiga and his bodyguard have also reportedly faced threats. Police say a message was sent to them by Special Forces, which said, "You can appoint 10 investigating officers. We will kill them all."
3: For me, as a citizen of South Africa, not speaking as a policeman, I'm very concerned. Speaking as a policeman, ex-policeman, I'm so glad I'm not in that structures anymore.
4: Last June, Wambi, Herbert Mashego and 10 other soldiers were charged in connection with Matiba's murder, as well as the kidnap and murder of Abadiga and his bodyguard. They deny all the charges. Following an appeal by prosecutors, Wambi and 5 others had their bail revoked, but they failed to surrender. Their lawyers say they are in a military hospital being treated for mental health issues. We approached the Defence Ministry for comment on the issues raised by our investigation, but we received no reply. As South Africa waits to see if and when the accused stand trial, there are questions about what the case reveals about the country's institutions. A shadowy wing of the state stands accused of murdering a police officer to cover up its alleged crimes.
3: It is clear that there was people with much higher authorities that gave the word for him to be executed. Who can we trust? Can we trust our government?
4: And Matipa's daughter, Basasana, says her family can't start to heal until those responsible are held to account.
11: Why my dad? Because he was doing his job. But no, I don't have a dad. We need justice. We need justice.
10: Thank you for listening to the documentary with me, Dino Matani, and Yashil Panchia. The producers were Ed Main and Yashil Panchia. The executive editors were Nick Norman Butler and Andy Bell. Rebecca Henschke was the editor, and Sam Dickinson was the sound engineer.
5: This is the BBC World Service, where Roland Pease will be exploring China's rise to global scientific dominance.
7: If you want to grab the world's attention, going to the moon is back in fashion.
8: An unmanned Chinese spacecraft touched down on the far side of the moon where no human or robot has ever ventured before.
7: But space missions are only one symbol of national scientific ambition. And what's become clear in recent years is that China is now a force to be reckoned with in all aspects of science. From cutting-edge biology to quantum technology to the front line in AI. How has this sleeping giant awoken over the decades, and what does its commitment to massive science projects of the future mean for geopolitics?
5: The rise of a science superpower. Sunday at 2 GMT.
9: Coming up shortly, a breakthrough vaccine to prevent cancer returning.
23: Normally, when they make the cancer vaccines, you pick things that are different between a normal and a cancer, and then particularly for the bits of the cancer that's different on the surface of the cell, you take those bits of DNA and then you put them into the RNA vaccine, and then they'll make these bits of proteins that get recognised by the immune system.
9: So how will this vaccine work? Inside Science after the news.
12: BBC News with Govinda Gill. A new batch of 70,000 doses of vaccines is being sent to the Democratic Republic of Congo to help contain the Ebola outbreak. There have been more than 5,000 cases of the virus in the country, including 2,300 deaths. The world's oldest head of state, Paul Biya of Cameroon, has returned home after more than 2 months abroad. His prolonged stay in Switzerland led to speculation about the 93-year-old's health, forcing the government to deny that he'd been hospitalised. Reports from maritime security agencies say a tanker has been seized off the coast of Yemen by six armed men and forced to change its course towards Somalia. The Seamull had set sail from Oman. It sent out a distress call after being approached by an unauthorised boat west of the Gulf of Aden. The US Treasury Secretary Scott Bessent has said Washington will next week announce tougher economic sanctions on Iran. Mr. Bessent said America's allies would be forced to take part in the sanctions. The US aircraft carrier Abraham Lincoln has finally departed for home from the Middle East, where it was deployed ahead of the US-Israeli war on Iran. Another carrier, the Japan-based USS George Washington, has arrived to replace it. A search and rescue operation is underway in northern Nigeria after a boat carrying more than 70 people capsized in Sokoto State. Officials say at least 50 bodies have been recovered. In football, the European and French champions Paris Saint-Germain have been forced to move their first match of the season away from home after extreme heat left their pitch unsafe. Stade Rennais, who were supposed to be visiting for the tie, will now host the champions. That's the very latest world news from the BBC.
9: Hello, I'm Tom Whipple and welcome to Inside Science from the BBC World Service. This week, we are not looking at small questions. We are looking at big questions, such as about the biggest thing of all. Are we closer to fully characterising a black hole? And with the launch of the Royal Society Trivedi Book Prize, we have a book about people who searched for, among other things, the elixir of life, the alchemists. At Inside Science, we have no need for the Philosopher's Stone because we have a philosopher of our own, Penny Sarchet from New Scientist.
24: I think that's a first for me. Thank you.
9: Look, Penny, like an alchemist of old, you have been scouring the most obscure texts, or perhaps just new scientists, to bring us some of the latest knowledge. What have you found?
13: Well, one thing I want to talk about is a new study looking at what psychedelics do to the brain and why sometimes that could be helpful.
9: Well, that sounds like just the sort of recipe that an alchemist would have loved. But before we get to that, let's get something that's also been a long time coming. There is a wonderful, alluring simplicity to the idea of a cancer vaccine. You take your cancer, you train your body to attack it, and then voila, your own immune system goes in and defeats it, just as if it was measles or COVID. There's simplicity to the idea, but it turns out there is a fiendish complexity to the practice. Cancer is a lot bigger than a virus and a lot more similar to the healthy cells you don't want to attack. There is such complexity, in fact, that for decades scientists have failed. Until, we think, now. This week, Merck, known as MSD in Europe, and Moderna announced that a personalised cancer vaccine had significantly improved the outcomes of melanoma patients. Their treatment, they said, was ready for the clinic. The era of the cancer vaccine is, at last, upon us. What does that mean? We're joined by Anne Willis, a cancer cell biologist at the MRC. Thank you very much for joining us. I guess this moment's been quite a long time coming, hasn't it? There's been some false dawns in cancer vaccines.
23: I mean, there's been a lot of work in this space, and it's all been very encouraging, particularly in the animal models. But getting this to translate into humans can be a much harder, longer process. So it's very exciting that there's this breakthrough, apparent breakthrough that's come through today.
9: Before we get into why it's exciting and why it's been so hard, I think it's important to define what we're talking about. We're not talking about a vaccine that stops you getting cancer, like you'd sort of take your summer booster shot to stop your skin cancer, are we?
23: No, that's not how this works at all. So this is very specific. So cancer cells are very different from normal cells. They contain lots of mutations. So you sequence the DNA of the cancer cell to work out how it's different from a normal cell. And then particularly for the bits of the cancer that's different on the surface of the cell, you take those bits of DNA and then you put them into the RNA vaccine, and then they'll make these bits of proteins that get recognised by the immune system. So it's a way of priming the immune system to the cancer.
9: This, I think, particularly for people who've, you know, listened to a lot of stuff about the COVID vaccines, this makes a lot of sense. You've got something that's different. You train the body to spot the different thing by sending lots of examples of it there, and away it goes and attacks it. It sounds really simple. So why has this taken so long? Why has it been hard?
23: One, you've got to have good differences on the outside of the cancer cell, for one thing. Normally, when they make the cancer vaccines, you pick maybe 35 things that are different between a normal and a cancer, 35 bits on the outside of the cell that are different. But actually, we don't really know which ones of those bits are going to bring about a good immune response. And not all of the, what they call neoantigens, are actually that immunogenic. And so that's part of the issue here. It's actually working out which bits of the tumour cell are likely to give you a very good immune response and get the T cells in to start destroying the tumour. That's the hard bit.
9: And why now? I mean, mRNA technology has been absolutely central to this, and again, we're familiar from COVID. What's it enabled them to do that's produced this apparent success?
23: It's very fast, it's very rapid, it's a programmable. So what you're doing is you're programming your own body to make antigenic responses against the tumour. So you're enhancing your own immune system to kill the cancers themselves. So that's how these things are working. I think the COVID vaccine work really has accelerated the excitement around this space. It's proved that these things can be very safe and highly effective. But this work has been going on within the cancer field for a very long time. And it is possible, this should in theory, provided you can work out which neoantigens will work for which individual, work for any tumour type. That's why it's so exciting. This is a really brilliant proof within a phase 3 trial that this will work.
9: And a phase 3 trial, this is the final stage of testing something before you bring it to the clinic. We don't have a lot of data yet, do we? What do we know and what do you think it means?
23: So we know that they've done over 1,000 patients in a properly randomised trial, which is brilliant. These patients had high end stage disease with surgically removed high risk melanoma. And there were two endpoints they were looking for. So they gave the cancer vaccine alongside the standard treatment. And there was a significant improvement in recurrence-free survival. But also what was exciting was the other endpoint was distant metastasis-free survival. And that's important, particularly think of translating this technology to other tumor types, because 90% of cancer deaths are caused by secondary metastasis, not the primary tumour.
9: So you might have taken the tumour out, but the cancer cells were spread to other parts of the body and having tumours elsewhere.
23: Yeah, that's the problem with the cancers. A lot of things can be treated as a primary tumour. It's spread. So what these vaccines are doing and what this vaccine is doing is it's stopping recurrence but spread. And that's what's really exciting here. So it's hard to know. They say it was significant improvement in long-term survival. So we don't know how much that is, and we have to wait to see what the data's like. So whether it's 10%, 20% or something much higher than that. But any improvement is exciting because it's kind of proof of principle of this as a way of working more generally. We've just got to get the right neoantigens.
9: If I had a cancer, let's say I had a melanoma and I went to be treated on this, could you just talk me through the stages and what would be going on?
23: I think what they're doing in this case is, I think it's every 3 weeks that people are being, you know, injected with the RNA containing their specific neoantigen. So it's personalised.
9: So they'd have, just to go back, so they'd, I'd have gone in, they would have surgically removed the cancer they could, and they would have then looked at that specific cancer to see specifically to me what proteins are on the outside.
23: Yes, that's right. They've taken the cancer out, they sequence it, and then they work out what the bits on the outside likely to be that are different from a normal cell. Then they make an RNA to that, and then they inject that back in again. So normally they take, as I said, about 30 different bits that they will put the RNA in for, so encode and inject it back in. So it's personalised. So it is something that's particular to your cancer. The technology is very cheap now. It's very cheap to sequence compared to what it was 10 years ago even. And actually making the RNA vaccines, again, is a very cheap thing to do. This is easy. The technology to do this is very fast, and it's very easy to reprogram it from one person to another, just to change. You just change the sequence that you're making. It's an easy thing to do. It's completely different to doing sort of big scale drug discovery. This is just re-harnessing a technology, reprogramming it, doing something else with it.
9: How soon now do you think we might start seeing these affecting normal patients' lives?
23: It's hard to know. It depends on what these data are like. I mean, there's a parallel trial going on for colon cancer as well, for high-grade colon cancer too. So I think as more of these things roll out, we'll get a better idea. But it's having the immunologists really understanding what is and what isn't likely to give a good immune response is what's going to be key here.
9: Are you excited?
23: Oh, I mean, very. I'm just, you know, anything that will improve lives of cancer patients is always wonderful. And actually seeing that this extraordinary technology is sort of starting to reach its promise, this is very exciting for everybody.
9: Anne Willis, a cancer cell biologist at the MRC. Now, time to check in with Roland Pease. You've been investigating a new revelation about a black hole, Roland.
14: Indeed, the supermassive black hole at the centre of our galaxy, weighing about 4 million solar masses, which exerts an extraordinarily strong gravitational pull if you get close enough. In 2018, a star called S2, orbiting the black hole, came close enough that astronomers could detect the change in colour of its light as the radiation tried to escape that gravitational pull, a test of Einstein's theory of gravity. The Nobel Prize-winning German team who measured that have now discovered another orbiting star that'll get much closer next decade, which will give another test of the theory, whether it can whip up a vortex of space-time. Here's their Stefan Gillesen.
15: So this star, S301, gets down to the black hole to a scale of roughly the orbit of Saturn in the solar system. Or you could also put it that the star approaches the black hole 240 times the size of the black hole. That means if you were standing on a planet around that star looking at the night sky at that moment, the black hole probably would be more or less the size of the moon we see in the sky. So it's actually coming quite close.
14: And at this point, it's going pretty fast as well.
15: Yeah, the laws of celestial mechanics dictate that given how close we come, the speed gets very large. And in this case, we are reaching a speed of something like 25,000 kilometers per second. And 25,000 kilometers per second means that within something like 10 seconds, you're at the moon. And if you compare that to the speed for this Artemis mission, I mean, how many days were they on their way to finally reach the moon? 3 days or something. So it's really, really fast. Or we can also express it in terms of the speed of light, and it's 8% of the speed of light.
14: So it's being pulled into the sun up to these, you know, it's accelerating. The G-forces must be amazing.
15: Right. So the star is, most of the orbit, it's moving at a more reasonable speed. But the moment it's at closest approach, it has been accelerated to this extremely high speed and then gets shot around and shoots out in the other direction again. I guess this orbit is not seen best as like Earth orbit around the sun or something like that. Rather think of the cometary orbits in the solar system, right? These comets, they for a long time reside out in the Oort cloud, and then by some perturbation, they come in and then make a very quick short visit close to the sun and then shoot back out again.
14: And the cometary orbit looks more like a cigar than a circle, I guess.
15: It's absolutely, it's a very thin cigar, actually. It's not a circle at all.
14: How do you see something moving like this? Because I imagine it's a bit like a solar system. You've got all these stars orbiting the black hole, but I suspect it's a lot more chaotic. And you're just taking snapshots every now and again. And you've got to track all these little dots of light, sort of fireflies in the darkness of the night.
15: That's exactly right. So we are looking at this region over and over again, and we take these snapshots. And indeed, I look at these images very regularly, and we identify, okay, this object is now here, this object is now there, measure the position and track the orbits in that way. However, there's so many stars, and there's in particular also bright stars. And our most famous star so far, which we called S2, that's the star which gave the Nobel Prize. That star is 100 times brighter than the star which we have discovered now. And this is exactly the problem, that in this crowded region, it's incredibly hard to pick out the fainter objects. So think about trying to see a little glowworm next to the headlight of a car. You need an incredibly good optical instrument to do that.
14: Which is what you've got with your upgraded instrument at the Very Large Telescope in Chile. And at what point did you realize that this wasn't just another star that's in the system, that this one was actually much more extreme than anything else you'd seen?
15: Well, we discovered the star in March 23 in one of the images. And okay, there is another star, not that surprising. But then in the subsequent months, we were quickly realizing, oh, the object is moving quite fast. And the fast motion always is interesting, because the only way to get fast is if you're actually feeling the acceleration from a big mass, so from the black hole.
14: When's the next closest approach then?
15: So the last one was in 23.
14: So you actually caught it just after it whizzed past or something like that?
15: Yeah, we just missed it, so to say. It was the first observations, really, and the star happened to just have passed there. And the period is 8.7 years, so you have to add 23 and plus 8.7, so it's at some point in 2031 again.
14: Are you able to see it at the moment it goes past the black hole again in 2031? You know, can you get that? Is it bright enough to be seen?
15: Yes, it's bright enough to be seen, and our interferometer is good enough to resolve it, actually.
14: But this is going to be when the gravity is incredibly intense. Will this provide a really sort of new test of Einstein's theory?
15: Well, the black hole is rotating, and it should actually rotate. Think about the universe. All the objects are rotating: Earth, Moon, Jupiter, the Sun, galaxies. Everything is rotating. So why should a black hole not be rotating? And the rotation of a black hole acts in general relativity a bit like a hurricane for the space-time around it. So that means it drags space and time around it. And so think about a plane flying into a hurricane, and all of a sudden the pilot will not be flying in the direction he's aiming at, but there's a little extra coming from the tailwind the plane is getting, and then there's a slightly different direction. And the same will happen to the star when it comes close to the black hole. It will feel that extra force due to the rotation of space-time.
14: So what does that do? That sort of nudges its path, its orbit at that moment?
15: It gives it a little kick, yeah. So because the interaction is strongest when the star is closest to the black hole, and since the star is coming in so close only for a very brief moment in time, you can think of it as if somebody would give the star a little kick, like somebody hammers on the star for an instant. And then the orbit has actually changed a bit. And then we have the full orbit time to measure how this orbit actually has changed. So you don't need to actually observe the moment it changes its direction, it's just good enough to measure before and after, right? That's a cumulative effect.
14: So you think you could actually measure effectively how much of a kick it gets? And would that tell you how fast the black hole is spinning?
15: That is exactly the idea. And this is why we were so interested in that star, because we should be able to see that extra kick it gets. And then I would think we have achieved a major milestone, the direct measurement of the spin of a massive black hole. I would think that's, again, in the category of measuring the mass of the black hole. It's sort of a second number we can determine from the black hole. And it turns out that's actually all. A black hole in astrophysics has a mass and a spin. That's all. It doesn't have any continents. There's no lakes on it. It has no internal structure. It's only rotation and mass. And so we would then have it fully characterized. And this is, of course, I would think that's almost Nobel Prize worthy again if we manage to do that.
14: I don't see why not. Black holes are rather popular with the Nobel Prizes these days. That was Stefan Gillison of the Max Planck Institute speaking for the team who detected this remarkable star S301.

0: investigating. Our email address is insidescience@bbc.co.uk. Now, it is to science writing what the Nobels are to science, what the Oscars are to film, and it's coming. Yes, I'm sure you're excited. In just a few weeks, the Royal Society will be putting out the red carpet, the science writers will be blinking into the sunlight and putting on black tie, and coming for a party only marginally less bacchanalian than Vanity Fair's Oscars bash. The most coveted prize in non-fiction science is about to be awarded. Each week before then, we're speaking to the shortlisted authors for the Royal Society's Trevady Book Prize. And we started with Kit Chapman, author of The Age of Alchemy.
1: The book is about how chemistry came into being. We start off with fire and we move through the ages looking at different civilizations, because there's this misconception that science begins in the 18th century. It doesn't. We go into Romans, we go into the Maya and the Aztec, we go into China, we go around the world, and we see how chemistry actually came into being through the Age of Alchemy.
0: And why? Why did you decide to do this?
1: I think part of it is addressing, again, this huge misconception that science belongs to white men in powdered wigs in the 18th century. Science is something that happens for all of us. We are constantly doing science. When we cook, when we clean, when we walk around our homes are built with materials. Science, chemistry is the science of stuff, is the science of things. And I really wanted to show how interconnected our world was and decolonize a little bit chemistry's history.
0: Take us to some of these key parts of the evolution. Should we go to the streets of Alexandria?
1: The sweaty workshops of Alexandria that stink of these strange chemicals where people are claiming that they're making gold. That's really where we get the first signs of what we know as chemia. And then when that moves into Islam, we have it becomes alchemia and of course alchemy. And this is a tradition that goes from the Egyptian artisans working in tombs. They were creating paints and gold. And of course, making gold is incredibly expensive because you've got to actually get the metal and mine it. And so they were looking at trying to create artificial gold. How do we make something look like gold so we can celebrate our gods? And that goes through the filter of Alexandria, which is a Macedonian Greek city. And eventually it all conflagrates together into this method of trade secrets known as chemia.
0: One of the most arresting starts to be honest, any chapter I've ever read begins with the words, "Hennig Brand would probably be forgotten if he hadn't tried to turn his own piss into gold." Urine's got quite an unexpectedly important role in your book, hasn't it?
1: Urine comes up time and time again. If there's one thing that is a through thread, it's urine. But Hennig Brand in the 17th century became convinced that he could turn his own urine into gold. And what happens is he collects, 1,500 gallons of urine, slowly fermenting in a cellar. And eventually he actually gets something. He gets a glowing substance from his own urine. And he becomes really excited about this. He thinks he's made the philosopher's stone, this stone that is not a stone that can turn lead into gold. Of course, what he hasn't done is anything like that. He's actually isolated phosphorus. And he goes around, he sells the recipe to a friend of his who actually travels Europe, showing this glowing urine to kings and queens. And eventually it's seen by a man called Robert Boyle, fantastic scientist, founder of the Royal Society. And Robert Boyle realizes what's actually happened is a new element has been discovered.
0: When does alchemy become chemistry? And how does one make this distinction?
1: Alchemy is a worldview of trying to understand how things relate to each other and how things work together. And the worldview will depend on who you are. Chinese alchemy, Western alchemy, Indian, Tamil alchemy are all very, very different. Alchemy brings in spirituality and religious perspectives, whereas chemistry purely focuses on empiricism and what we can observe, repeated experiment. And that's really the transition. So the last prevailing theory of alchemy is called phlogiston, this idea that there is a magic substance in everything that causes things to burn. And this slowly gets disproven once we discover oxygen, carbon dioxide, nitrogen in the air. The man who makes the leap is Antoine Lavoisier. So we have this moment that you can pretty much say alchemy ends and chemistry begins as we start looking at things rationally, as we start looking at cause and effect and looking at what makes up our modern world. What is stuff?

0: for want of a better word. That is when we finally get to chemistry. We start thinking about atoms. We start thinking about elements and the gold rush of the 19th century, where we discover these huge swathes of the periodic table. And the periodic table itself comes about at the end of alchemy.
1: If there's one message you want readers to take from your book, what is it?
0: It's that everybody can be a chemist. When you look at the first chemist that we can name, the first person we can name in history that was doing something akin to chemistry, it's Tufuti Belakayam, who was a Babylonian perfumer thousands of years ago. So the first chemist we can name is a woman. She was in the lower classes. She may well have been a slave, because quite often perfumers were that. So it is available to everybody. If you want to be a chemist, if you want to be a scientist, you can go and do that. And I want people to realize that science is for everybody and it is a global endeavor.
1: I'm not allowed to have favorites in these books. And indeed, I can't, because this is the only one that I've read so far. But it's so much fun. Penny Sarchet, what have you brought for us?
2: Well, first off, let's talk about Operation Blue Skies, the world's first trial to deploy contrail avoidance measures across an entire airspace. So this is an attempt to reduce the amount of contrails produced by planes.
1: Why are we trying to reduce contrails?
2: They do actually have a climate impact. They're made by soot that's released by a plane. They sort of trigger the formation of ice crystals and then result in those lines of condensation that you can see in the sky, and they can last hours. And it's a little bit complicated. Some of it's good. They can reflect light during the day and slightly stop the amount of energy coming from the sun to the planet. But they're actually net bad because they also trap heat below them. And about a third of aviation's climate impact is thought to be down to these contrails. So the question then is, can we reduce them? And there's going to be this new trial over the Shanwick airspace, which is on the eastern side of the North Atlantic, taking place this winter and the following winter. And Google AI is going to inform rerouting of flights in flight to produce fewer contrails, so that it will sort of direct planes to slightly more atmospherically favourable conditions. And this does take more fuel, because if you're moving up and down and changing your course, then naturally you burn a bit more. But I was surprised to read that the benefits that this is likely to have are thought to kind of far outweigh any extra fuel that gets burned in flight. So if you're planning a flight over that side of the Atlantic this winter, you may well be on one of these trial flights.
1: Great. Anything else going on this week?
2: Yeah, so there's this paper in Nature yesterday about what psychedelics do to the brain, which I think is very interesting, because there's quite a body of evidence building that psychedelics have promise for the treatment of some psychiatric conditions. And we're still figuring out how best to do this and how to do it safely. It's obviously not something you should be administering yourself at home. There is this question of, like, well, why? Why does taking something that makes you hallucinate solve some of these difficult psychiatric problems? And so one of the sort of leading ideas of this has been the entropic brain hypothesis. And this posits that psychedelics temporarily relax the organization of your brain and they make your brain activity more flexible. But how can that explain kind of profound experiences that have long-lasting effects on your sort of mindset and feelings? And so this new study sought to look at that. And it's pretty cool. They did brain imaging of 62 adults before and after taking psilocybin. And there were sort of two levels. They confirmed that, yes, psilocybin does desynchronize brain activity, which is what we thought. But it doesn't just push a chaos button and make everything more random in your brain, more entropic. They found that brain activity actually sort of tuned people in to their surrounding environments. And they found that the stronger that this effect was in a person, the more that person's mindset shifted and the more they felt life has meaning and these kinds of positive effects that can sometimes be reported with psychedelics. So there's something about, if this pans out to be true, that you're kind of reorganizing brain activity rather than just throwing it into mayhem, that sounds slightly more promising.
1: Thank you very much, Penny. I am now, after listening to that, going to go and unscramble my brain. But that's all we've got time for. It is goodbye from me and goodbye from you.
2: Goodbye.
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6: I'm Charmaine Cozier. Since its 2021 general election, Morocco's seen youth-led protests and public confidence drop in politicians. As the next national vote approaches, can elections restore Moroccans' faith in their country?
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14: Abraham experienced seasons of overwhelming, dark and faithless times, but emerged as a shining example of deep and living faith. Here's Dr. Michael Youssef.
15: If you study the life of Abraham, you will know and you will discover that there was a progress. There were other things that have been happening in his life before he could come to the point and say, by faith, Abraham was ready to offer God his dearest and nearest. There was things that were happening in his life before he was called the friend of God, and we need to know them in order to be encouraged.
14: Welcome to Leading the Way with international Bible teacher and author of more than 50 faith-inspiring books, Dr. Michael Youssef. Throughout the pages of the Bible, we read stories of people being used by God to accomplish great and mighty things. Some accounts highlight victories, and other accounts, failures. Through both triumph and disappointment, God uses people like us to reveal and fulfill God's plan for redemption. Up next on Leading the Way Audio, Dr. Youssef continues his faith-challenging teaching series, They Were Just Like Us, with a look at Abraham. Let's listen together.
15: You know, when I was a young Christian, I used to love going to Christian conventions. And in Christian conventions, you always get testimonies. They all talked about their triumphs and their victories. I began to think, you know, well, this is wonderful. I think this is great. We all need to hear about the power of God working in the lives of others. We all need to be encouraged to hear the power of faith working in the lives of others. I think we all need to be motivated and lifted up and encouraged to know that God wants us to be victorious, that God wants us to be more than conquerors through Christ, that God wants us to be daily marching in His victory parade, as Paul puts it. But my personal problem was, hearing all these victory, and only victory, I began to wonder, you know, what's wrong with me when I'm experiencing failure? What's wrong with me when I'm experiencing defeat? What's wrong with me when I'm experiencing downtime? What's wrong with me when I'm discouraged? Obviously, I will never be like these great giants, and I would get so discouraged. And that is why, when I entered the ministry, I made a promise to the Lord and a promise to myself that I will not only give God the glory for all the victories that He gives me, But I will not hide my failures and fake successes. That I'll be real. And that is why this series of messages from Hebrews chapter 11, they were just like us. And the whole reason why I named it, they were just like us, so that we don't stand there in helplessness, say, man, these were great giants for God. I could never do this. No. This whole series was designed to encourage us and to lift us up. It's designed to motivate us to be about God's call upon our lives, to reconcile the world to Him, to be ambassadors of the King of Kings, and to be witnesses for our salvation, and to be salt and light to a world that is rotting and dark. And so, in Hebrews chapter 11, verse 8 says, by faith, Abraham. If you study the life of Abraham, you will know and you will discover that there was a progress. There were other things that have been happening in his life before he could come to the point and say, by faith, Abraham was ready to offer God his dearest and nearest. There was things that were happening in his life before he was called the friend of God. And we need to know them in order to be encouraged and be lifted up. How he progressed in walking from one point of glory to another is very important. Why? Because we cannot get to the point of his life of willingness to trust God with everything that God gave him, with the most precious possession that he has, with his treasured object of his love, his most revered affection, his most loved item. See, for Abraham to get to that point, you must understand that his life was not failure-free, that his life was not free from setbacks, that his life was not free of detours, and that he did experience a whole lot of discouragement along the way. But the point is not the setbacks and the failures and the detours and the weaknesses and the discouragement. That's not the point. The point is, what did he do with these setbacks? What did he do with these failures? What did he do with these weaknesses? What did he do with these discouragement? And so I want you to turn today to Genesis chapter 12, beginning at verse 1. What God is saying there, if you look at it, it says, Abraham, leave home and family and go to Canaan. He was in Ur of Chaldees, southern Iraq. But the summary verse is in 11:31. You know, the Bible gives us a summary verse, then you go unpack the story. In the beginning, God created heavens and earth. And then he goes in to give us the story of creation, unpacks that one summary verse. Look at verse 31 of chapter 11 of the book of Genesis. There you find that Terah, that's Abraham's father, and Sarah, Abraham's wife, and Lot, that's Abraham's nephew, got together. And it looks like the father is the one, Abraham's father is the one who's saying, let's go. And he led them. That's just a nice Middle East way of saying the patriarch, the older in the family, is the one who led the way. But it was God who spoke to Abraham. Now, listen to me very carefully. For Abraham to take his father Terah with him when he's leaving Ur to Canaan is like you taking your mother to your honeymoon. Did you get that? I know it's rough, but it's unthinkable. I'm going to show you why. Now, knowing the Middle East culture like I do, I can imagine what the old man did. I can only imagine. His father, Terah, looked at him and said, what is this? You leaving me behind? What are you doing? Where are you going? You're going to leave your poor old pop behind? You deserting your poor old father after all that he's done for you? Guilt, guilt, guilt, I tell you. Man, who's going to take care of me in my old age? Your brother Nahor, he's a scatterbrain. He can't take care of me. You're going nowhere without me, boy. Now, parents of adult children, let me just have a word with you for a second. Give your adult children space. You've got to give your adult children room to grow, room to succeed, room to fail as they walk with Christ, room to be themselves in life. You've got to help them leave and cleave. And God wanted Abraham to break away from his father's idols and idol worshiping. He wanted Abraham to get away from his pre-God life. But that's not all. Look again, verse 31 of 11. They were journeying from Ur to Canaan. There was only one route to go from one place to the other. And Abraham doing this in obedience to what God told him. But to go from Ur of Chaldees, some people call it Ur, either way. So to go from Ur to Canaan, you have to go through Las Vegas. And here's the problem. What happens in Las Vegas? They stayed in Las Vegas. That's where they stayed. Of course, the Bible doesn't call it Las Vegas. It calls it Haran. And Abraham's father gets to Haran, and he loves the carnival atmosphere of that city. And he says, let's just stay here, my boy. This is great. Wait a minute. God said Canaan, not Haran. Now, I told you Abraham's obedience was not without its detour. Beloved, listen to me. When you begin your walk with God, when Jesus Christ becomes the Savior of your soul and the Lord of your life, every one of us who began a walk with God, we leave our Ur, whatever your Ur is, your past life without Christ. You leave it and you get out and you move on and you progress in your walk toward Christ-likeness. Theologians give it a big word, call it sanctification, but it is a process of growing toward Christ. So if you've been a believer for a number of years and you're not growing, begin to worry. And so Abraham was progressing not only physically, but he was progressing spiritually toward full obedience. And most of us, as we begin our walk with Christ, sooner or later we're going to run into our Harans. And your Haran and my Haran might be different. And the place of temptation and detour for you is different from mine. But the thing is, we're all going to be tempted with Harans in our lives. And for Abraham, that's understandable because he has to go through Haran. He couldn't avoid Haran. And I often say it's okay to refuel in Haran. It's okay to grab a fast food from a fast food restaurant in Haran, but don't stay in Haran. Don't dwell there. It's one thing to look, and it's another thing to go around the block to come back for a second look. Haran was the site of the great temple honoring the moon god. And all Terah got there, and man, he thought he died or went to heaven. I mean, this is idol worship of idol worship. I mean, all Terah came in front of this Caesar's palace, and he wouldn't move. He wanted to check in. And he said, son, I'm imagining this, okay? Don't look for it in the Bible. I know God said to you in Canaan. I know God told you to go there because it's the promised land. But we came so far, let's just stay here. It is just as good as Canaan. One place as good as the other. What difference does it make? Now, believing friend, listen to me. I know what I'm talking about. How many times did you find yourself, whether it's because of a coworker or because of a friend, even a family member, a neighbor, a partner in business, how many times because of somebody else whom you are supposed to influence for Christ that you found yourself being influenced by them? How many times have you found yourself compromising your convictions, selling your birthright, and refuse to walk by faith and continue to live by sight, and you decide to settle for something that is far short than the plan of God for your life. How many times that a person, no matter how near or dear to us, tempted you to be contented in partial obedience to the Word of God? And Abraham should have said, "Father, God said Canaan, and Haran won't do." Beloved, don't settle for Haran, whatever it may be for you. Don't settle for that. No matter who is tempting you to stay there, don't let fear keep you from going all the way to Canaan. Don't let fatigue stop you from moving all the way to perfect obedience. Don't let outward attraction of the valley keep you from going into the mountaintop. Abraham was a man of faith, but he was just like us. He was just like us. But really, when you think about it, he didn't have preachers, he didn't have pastors, he didn't have fellow Christians and small groups and fellowships and Bibles and books by the truckload and television programs and radio programs, and I'm all for that. So you understand, in context, he didn't have any of this. He just heard the voice of God. And so take things and balance them. He was just like us. He was tempted to abort the plan of God for his life. He was tempted to settle for second best. He was tempted to give in to the detractors in his life, even if it was his father. You know, so many believers are praying for revival, and I rejoice in that. So many people praying for a genuine Holy Spirit revival to come upon our nation, and I agree with that prayer. I totally agree with that prayer. But please listen to me. Revival will not come to God's people who are living in partial obedience. Revival will not come to Christians who have settled in their harangues and refusing to go on with God to Canaan. And so God had to come to Abraham again, 12, 1, 2, and 3, and says, "Move on to my plan for your blessing. Move on for my plan of effectiveness," because down the road in that same chapter he says, "In you all the families of the earth shall bless themselves." How? They're going to come to believe in the God of Abraham, and they're going to be blessed. And God says, "Move on to my plan of effectiveness for you. Move on in my plan of being an ambassador of the King of Kings." Ah, but that's not all. When Abraham and his family finally get to Canaan, God appears to him again. Verse 7 of chapter 12, the book of Genesis. He said, "This is the place that I'm going to give you. This is the promised land. This is the land for your descendants." Ah, but as soon as Abraham faced his first problem, as soon as he faced his first challenge, as soon as he faced his first difficulty, he took things into his own hands and went down to Egypt. I want to say something else before I explain this. The fact that you are at the center of the will of God does not mean that you will not face challenges. It does not mean that you will face difficulties. It does not mean that you're not going to face temptations. It does not mean that you're not going to face horrendous discouragements. But don't sit in that discouragement. Don't allow discouragement to render you ineffective. But to his credit, Abraham, as the book of Hebrews tells us, lived in a tent but built a stone altar. Both are an indication of an act of faith in God, to his credit. But nonetheless, Abraham runs to Egypt. He goes in there and he lies to Pharaoh about Sarah. In our postmodern culture, we wouldn't call it a lie, really. It's sort of partial lie. It's a kind of a white lie, isn't it? It's sort of a half lie, not quite lie, because Sarah, after all, was half-sister. So, I mean, he said to Pharaoh, "Sarah is my sister." You know, he really didn't quite lie big time, but God thought he did. See, in the Old Testament, going to Egypt is a symbol of living in the flesh. in the Old Testament, going to Egypt is a place we go to when you're running away from the Lord. Egypt is a symbol of worldly wisdom. Egypt was a symbol of being shackled by the chains of the world. And the first thing that happens when you run away from the will of God, the first thing that's going to happen to you is that you're going to be overwhelmed with fear. If fear is possessing you now, you need to ask yourself the question, am I at the very center of the will of God? And that's what happened to Abraham. He became a fearful man when he got to Egypt. All he can think of is the life and the well-being and the welfare of his wife's husband. That overwhelmed him. Why? Because Pharaoh, when he saw a woman that he wanted to add to his harem, he would kill the husband. And Abraham panicked. Have you ever wondered what really went on in the mind of Abraham at that time? I mean, he really, I know God promised to bless me. I know that he told me that, and he promised to give me descendants like the sand of the sea. I know God did all this, oh my goodness, but if Pharaoh kills me, all of that's over. You see, he hadn't got to know God yet. He hadn't got to know God as you got to know God. Abraham had not learned fully now to trust in God completely, as we will see in the next message. He did later on. But please hear me right on this one. The tragedy that I see among believers across this land, those who have been walking with God for years, those who have experienced God's faithfulness for years, those who have experienced God's protection many a time, those who have experienced the hand of God numerous times, those who have experienced the provision of God many times, those who have experienced the deliverance of God numerous times, those who have experienced the goodness of God and the mercy of God, those who have experienced the blessings of God. And yet, instead of going on to solid food, they go back to milk. It's a tragedy. And they still don't trust God with whatever it is precious to them. In Genesis 16 and 17, Abraham falls in that scheme of Sarah's, having a son by her maiden Hagar, and Ishmael was born. But that's not all. In Genesis 20 and 21, Abraham lied again to Abimelech, the same chapter, the same verse. And then he gets rebuked by a pagan, and yet again. Why? Because God wanted to protect the purity and the integrity of Sarah. Because the Messiah is going to come out of the loins of his descendants. Now you understand why. Before I could tell you about the friend of God, by faith, Abraham. Before I could tell you about the man who had power with God. Before I could tell you about the man who fully trusted God. I needed to tell you that it was not all victory all the way. But the question that I want to leave with each one of you. What do you do with discouragement? What do you do with failures? What do you do with setbacks? What do you do with knockdowns? What do you do? The one thing you must never do is sit in your failure or sit in your setback. Here's what you do. Three things I'll tell you very quickly, and I'm not going to elaborate on them, just the headlines. Number one, face failure head on. Don't try to fake success. Face it head on. Secondly, learn from your failure. Don't waste your failure. And thirdly, never, never, never let failure be an excuse for not getting up and trying again. For out of jaw of defeat, God wants to give you victory.
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5: What do you say to someone whose world has completely fallen apart? 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Well, the answer begins and ends with one word: grace. Hi, I'm Clayton Bjellin, and today on Insight for Living, Chuck Swindoll identifies one of the most painful questions in all of Scripture. Why do we find it so easy to talk about grace, yet so hard to actually show it? Have you ever been kicked when you were down or been the one doing the kicking? Well, today's grace-filled message is for you.

It's funny how you sometimes get a song on your mind. It happened to me last Thursday afternoon and on into Friday morning. I was sitting in my study and I kept going over this old spiritual that used to be sung in a choir years ago in the Deep South. Everybody's talking about heaven ain't going there. Heaven, remember that? Heaven, go ahead. Everybody's talking about heaven ain't going there. Heaven, heaven. Now, you know, it's an amazing song. Not that the words are that significant. It's just everybody smiles when they sing it, and they're saying they ain't going to heaven. And I thought that's a lot like grace. Everybody's talking about grace, ain't going there either. Everybody's talking about grace. We wouldn't know it if we met it face on. Most people aren't even ready for it when it's presented to them. Not long ago, a student from a college in Missouri, true story, wrote this. I left work early so I could have some uninterrupted time studying right before the final in my class. When I got to class, everybody was doing their last minute studying. The teacher came in and said he would review with us for just a little bit before the test. We went through the review, most of it right from the study guide, but there were some things he was reviewing that I had never heard of. When questioned about it, he said that they were in the book, and we were responsible for everything that was in the book. We really couldn't argue with that. Finally, it was time to take the test. Our prof instructed, leave them face down on the desk until everyone has one, and then I'll tell you when to start. When we turned them over, every answer on the test was already filled in. The bottom of the last page said the following. This is the end of the final exam. All the answers on your test are correct. You will receive an A on the final exam. The reason you passed the test is because the creator of the test took it for you. All the work you did in preparation for this test did not help you get an A. You have just experienced grace. He then went around the room and asked each student individually questions like, what is your grade? And do you deserve the grade that you are receiving? And how much did all your studying for the exam help you achieve this final grade? Now, I'm not a crier, writes this student. I'm not a crier by any stretch of the imagination, but I had to fight back tears when answering those questions and thinking about how the Creator had passed the test for me. Discussion afterwards went like this. I have tried to teach you all semester that you are a recipient of grace. I've tried to communicate to you that you need to demonstrate this gift as you work with young people. Don't hammer them. They are not the enemy. Help them, for they will carry on your ministry if it is full of grace. Thinking about how some of us had probably studied hours and some just a few minutes, but had all received the same grade, he pointed to a story Jesus told in Matthew 20. The owner of a vineyard hired people to work in his field and agreed to pay them a certain amount of money. Several different times during the day, he hired more workers. When it was time to pay them, they all received the same amount. When the ones who had been hired first in the morning began complaining, the boss said, "Should you be angry because I am kind?" The teacher said he had never done this kind of final before and probably would never do it again. But because of the content of many of our class discussions, he felt like we needed to experience grace. Why didn't I have a teacher like that when I was taking those final exams?
Why didn't you? Oh, everybody's talking about grace. We ain't going there. Not on your life. Oh, we love it coming from God, but just don't expect it from fallen folks like us. Too bad. Of all the things Job had to endure, the final insult was enduring the graceless presence of alleged friends. Stop and do a quick review when the bottom dropped out of his life. He lost his property and dwellings and a way to make a living because all of his servants were killed. And then he lost all 10 of his children, all now grown, which he no doubt buried with his own hands, he and his wife. And then he lost his health. And running, itching sores, oozing with pus, covered his body from his hair to his toenails. So miserable was this man, he could not rest during the day or sleep at night, not for very long. And he wound up living at the city dump, a place called the Ash Heap, where dung was finally deposited and burned. And there he lost his hope. A small handful of men left their homes with the intent to bring him comfort and sympathy. Check Job 2:11. That's why they left to come to Job. They were friends. About his age, maybe a little older, maybe one or two younger, but his contemporaries came, leaving home and going to the trouble of traveling to the city dump of Uz, the town where Job lived. And they sat in silence, staring at him, trying to believe it was the same man that they had seen in their previous reunion, because now he was swollen and dirty and broken, and his head was shaved. And then, their worst mistake of all, they started to talk to him. And they unloaded the truck. They judged him. They shamed him. They blamed him. One cruel statement after another, with graceless, blunt words. They humiliated him. And the book includes it all. I'm simple enough to think that Job probably kept a journal, or his wife did. Who could have remembered such philosophical meanderings as filled the poetical part of the book? And these men spoke to him in cycles, you remember? The first round of insults came from Eliphaz, and then Bildad, and then Zophar, strange names, real men. But all three of them spoke, and Job answered, and that finished that first cycle. That was done, and wouldn't you know it, a second cycle began. In the second cycle, which starts in chapter 15, Eliphaz takes off the gloves. It's time to really get down to business, Job. And there is not even a hint of grace. Not a hint. Now, I understand. You're all looking ahead to see how many more chapters of this are we going to be going through. When I walk down the aisles and greet people before a church service starts, I like to say hello and get to know folks. And normally, they answer back that they're glad to be here, and or they look forward to coming. Now, I'm hearing more and more. Now, how long are we going to be in Job? My kids are now emailing me, "Get past Job, Dad."
How graceless, huh? I understand. You think I wouldn't love? I'm taking it in chunks. I'm doing chapters, folks. Today, three chapters. We're not going to analyze this thing to the point of giving blood. However, you got to take enough time to appreciate the messages that they are teaching us. Eliphaz speaks the second time. Actually, he throws his fist. They're called words. In chapter 15, he delivers a series of rebukes. These are graceless words for a grieving man. In case you wonder what they sound like, they begin with pride, verse 2. Should a wise man answer with windy knowledge and fill himself with the east wind? The word himself is really in the Hebrew belly. Should he fill his belly with east wind? There's pride in verse 2, followed by insult. Should he argue with useless talk or with words which are not profitable? Indeed, you do away with reverence. You hinder meditation before God. Then there's guilt. For your guilt teaches your mouth, and you choose the language of the crafty, you deceiver, you. Your own mouth condemns you. So there's condemnation. Not I. I'm not the one condemning. Just listen to what you're saying, Job. Your own lips testify against you. And then in 7, 8, and 9, there is exaggeration and sarcasm where one humiliating question after another is later asked. Verse 7, were you the first man to be born? In other words, you think you have a monopoly on truth and wisdom, Job? Were you brought forth before the hills? Do you hear the secret counsel of God? Has he somehow brought you into a corner and whispered to you his insights? You think you've got a corner on inspired information, Job? Can you imagine a man with the gall to stand before a man literally shrinking in pain and unloading such a verbal truck on him, one after another? You say, maybe, yeah, I can imagine it happened to me. It maybe did. Or, truth be told, in a vulnerable moment of admission, you may have done this with one of your own kids. Or with someone who you felt had it coming. They just had it coming. Well, Job didn't. Verse 9, what do you know that we don't know? What do you understand that we don't? Verse 11, are the consolations of God too small for you, even the words spoken gently with you? He saw himself and his friends as speaking gently. Gently. Referring to God, behold, he puts no trust in his, quote, holy ones. And the heavens are not pure in his sight. How much less one who is detestable and corrupt, man who drinks iniquity like water. Well, those are sharp teeth, aren't they? Having rebuked him, he follows it with reminders of the fate of the wicked, 17 to 35. Job, because you're wicked, you writhe in pain, verse 20. So there's pain. All your days. You're getting what you deserve, Job. Numbered are the years stored up for the ruthless. Verse 21, after constant misery, there's terror. Sounds of terror are in his ears. While at peace, the destroyer comes upon him. He does not believe that he will return from darkness, and he is destined for the sword. So there's terror and loss and torment. And then there's fear, verse 23. He wanders about for food, saying, where is it? He knows that a day of darkness is at hand. And finally, distress and anguish terrify him. There's this overpowering distress and anguish. Why? Eliphaz, just tell Job why. All right, verse 25. Because he, that's Job, you have stretched out your hand against God. You conduct yourself arrogantly against the Almighty. That's why.
And Eliphaz backs away and stares at him with that glare. You are getting exactly what you deserve. You are getting exactly what you deserve. The style of communication is not that unusual to those who lack grace. May not be this brutal, may not be this sharp, but have you noticed when you deal with people who deal back with you lacking grace, when you're down, they kick you. When you're struggling, they add to your pain. When you're confused, they blame and shame, and when you're drowning, they hold you under. Other than that, they're pretty good friends. And you know what makes it just bitterly cruel? The man is in such grief. Cynthia's and my longtime friend, Dr. Lucy Mabry Foster, died last Monday. Lucy had already, and she and her family had been through an enormous amount. Lucy had earlier been married to Trevor, got his training at Mayo's, and became one of the fine ear, nose, and throat surgeons in the Dallas area. He was one of the four who had traveled to the Focus on the Family retreat in Montana and was flying back. The plane crashed, and four fine men of God died in that crash. The Mabry's son, the older son, Dan, had been on his honeymoon one day. So Dan returned home and was in some of those flights looking for the hope of his father's life, only to finally, ultimately face the fact his dad had perished. The city of Dallas mourned. It made the headlines, and some of you were at the funeral. As we who loved one or more of those men reeled in disbelief, Lucy determined that she would not give up. Her family surrounded her with love and affection. Three almost grown, some grown children put their arms around Lucy and she around them, and she, for 10 years,

of determination through her grief. Wonderfully, the Lord brought to her a man named C.L. Foster from South Texas. C.L. and Lucy fell in love, and 5 years ago, almost to the date of her death recently, 5 years ago, they married. And along with some of you, Cynthia and I were in the audience the day that they married. It was like charming. This is so great of God to do this. Monday morning, Lucy breathed her last in the arms of her beloved husband, C.L., in a vehicle racing to the hospital in hopes of saving her life. We buried her on a Thursday. It was my privilege to sit for more than 2 hours and to talk with the family who had already been through the shock of the losing of their dad, and now these three having to deal with the loss of their mother. And C.L., who had lost his first wife in tragic circumstances in a car crash, sitting there, you could see the wheels turning and the tears running from his eyes. C.L. Foster and those children didn't need any condemnation. They didn't need any rebuke. They didn't need any insulting, humiliating questions. They needed grace. They needed grace. I couldn't help but think of that when I saw Job, as he sits here taking this, awash in his grief, trying his best to really believe that this man who was once a friend is saying such a thing. And I'm thinking, Lord, if you teach me and if you teach through me to others something through this, teach us the value of grace. Teach us about grace. Show me again that it is always appropriate, always needed, not just by a student taking a final exam. You need it. I need it. The person sitting just next to you that you've never met, or behind you, that person needs it. You have no idea what that person is going through. If you did, chances are you'd be prompted even quicker to show grace. But there's everything inside us that turns, and we get wrong side out. Or I have a good friend who says, we get sideways. We get sideways with people, and we just have to just gouge them. Stop. Stop the gouging. I tell you, I admire the 38 verses that follow Eliphaz's rebuke and unfair reminders. Job, in effect, says, you want to take the gloves off? I'll do it. My hands are covered with sores, but I'll take the gloves off. And I find four responses in Job that are admirable, and honestly, I do not find them shocking. Some of you may. First of all, he is disgusted with his friend. I mean, that is an appropriate response. Don't answer out loud. Ever been disgusted with a friend? Yeah. I'll answer for you. Yeah. How many times? Look at verse 2. Sorry comforters are you all. How's that for an opening line of disgust? Sorry comforters. That's an oxymoron. Maybe you're not familiar with the term. Some of you are, I realize. Webster defines an oxymoron, a combination of contradictory words, like governmental intelligence. That would be an oxymoron. Or teenage innocence. That's another one that comes to mind. Sorry comforters. You think this is comfort? What a sorry example of comfort you are. One man writes, Job complains that often he has heard many such things as these comforters speak.

0: but in his present plight. Such pious platitudes serve only to increase his sorrow. I thought I was hurting before you showed up, but now that you've talked, man, the pain is unbearable. He is disgusted with these people.
1: Have you ever needed comfort, real comfort, and instead received a lecture? Job's friends arrived with good intentions but left a trail of wounds. Today on Insight for Living, Chuck Swindoll reminds us that grace isn't just a theological concept. 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Most of us have been on both sides of that equation. Maybe you need to just take a moment right now to reflect on who in your life might need less advice and a great deal more grace. Well, Chuck titled his message, Graceless Words for a Grieving Man. 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Those numbers again for Australia, 1-300-467-444, and for New Zealand, +613 9762 6613. I'm Clayton Bjellin. 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
5: There are so many good things out there in life, and it's great to get our fill. But what's even better is when we're so full of goodness that we overflow right into the lives of other people. Hi, I'm Bernie Diamond and welcome again to the program. Today we're going to take a look at the joy of overflowing God's fullness into the lives of those around us from a different perspective. I love to see other people doing what God made them to do, being who God made them to be. It's awesome when they excel at that. A brilliant musician or a sports person or someone who's great at caring for other people or someone who can just lead an organisation and somehow make it sing. It never ceases to amaze me how different we all are and how when someone discovers their unique gig, whatever that is, what a wondrous thing that is to behold. For me, it leaves me in awe of God, His grace to let us have gifts like that, His imagination, His plan to bless each one of us through the gifts and the abilities of other people. Sometimes we get all silly and we compare ourselves to other people and go, oh, well, I can't do that. Well, of course we can't. It's not what God made us to do. He made us to be, well, you and me, to be and to excel at whatever He's gifted us in our DNA. In fact, it's a real passion of mine to see people living out who God made them to be and the plan that He has for their lives. And when we're right in that sweet spot, there's just nothing better. That's why I enjoy doing what I'm doing right now. I'm custom made for this gig. A whole bunch of other things I can't do, but I love sharing the good news of Jesus with you. This week, we're looking at Jesus' ideal plan for our lives, a plan to use us as the entry point for His flood tide of blessing into this world. Yesterday, we looked at this passage. I want to look at it again today. It's John chapter 7, verse 37. And Jesus is talking at a time of a festival where they celebrate the enactment in a temple of the flowing of the Holy Spirit into the land. He says, if anyone's thirsty, anyone, that means, you know, that's for me and you, right? This is an invitation. If anyone is thirsty, are you thirsty? Then let them come to me, says Jesus, and drink, because whoever believes in me, streams of living water will flow out from within them. By this he meant the Holy Spirit, whom those who would believe in him were later to receive. This picture for the anyone and the whoever, for you and for me, is for God to fill us to overflowing. When we're thirsty, go to Jesus and we drink and we believe, and then rivers of living water, his spiritual blessing, flows out of us. The Bible says literally from our bellies into the world around us, rivers, a flood tide of blessing. You know, near the delta of a river, when there's a flood, all the wonderful silt goes out into the land and it makes the land rich and fertile and things grow and they come to life. That's the picture. It's almost like we're a channel, an entry point for God's blessing, a vessel used in His service. When I look around at the people I know, it never ceases to amaze me how different we all are. A friend of mine, Bob, who's a counsellor, he sits and listens to people and empathises and helps them think through and work through their problems. I couldn't do that. Another good friend of mine, Laurie, he's a gentleman. He has a special ministry. When churches are going through hurts, sometimes when they go through splits or they sack their pastor or whatever went on, his ministry is to go and to be their pastor for the next few months or even the next few years and bring reconciliation and forgiveness and healing into that place. It's a really special ministry. I couldn't do that. Another friend of mine, James, he's the baby boomer social director at our church. He's always organising for us to get together or to go away for weekends, and he ushers in a sense of community. He loves doing that. He's passionate about it. That's not me either. The people I really admire are teachers. I spoke recently at a gathering of 300 high school teachers. Now, those people, I reckon, they deserve a medal. I mean, I definitely couldn't do what they do. You know, by now, I could be tearing my hair out. I could be feeling really insecure. Wow, I can't do any of those things that those other people can do. What good am I? Me, I just sit in a radio studio behind a microphone. How boring is that? But you know something? When I'm doing what God made me to do, it's such an incredible joy. It is your decision and my decision to draw close to Jesus and to get to know him and to be filled by his Spirit. And when we're thirsty, to go to him for our spiritual nourishment, that's the inflow. It's an awesome thing. I was worshipping at church recently, and it was just such a delight to sing praises and bow down my life before God. But if that's all I did with my faith, it'd get boring. You fill up and you fill up and you fill up with God, and you never spend any of that, and you never let any of it flow out. I think we'd explode. You know where there's as much, in a sense, even more delight for me? When I see those rivers of living water flow out from me, from who he made me to be with my gifts and my limitations, from my belly and my heart, rivers of living water. When I'm doing what he made me to do, and that's exactly what I'm doing right now, I'm sharing him with you. I love this. I get into a studio and I start doing this stuff, and it's such an incredible joy. Doesn't mean I don't have challenges in my life. It doesn't mean that there aren't some days that are really, really hard, or I'm tired, or I'm sick, all of those things. Those things happen in my life and they happen in your life. And we all have pressures and tensions, and there are conflicts some days. But I think we need both to be filled and to be fulfilled. The Holy Spirit in and rivers of living water out. On the one hand, you see, faith without works is dead. That's the in without the out. If I were just to go and pray and to worship God and say, God, you're a wonderful God, but I never lived that out, that's dead. On the other hand, works without faith, well, they're dead works. They're hard work. We end up peddling and peddling and peddling and doing this stuff and getting dry and burnt out. But when we're receiving from God the very Spirit of God, the very fullness of God, the joy, the knowledge, seeing his face, worshipping him, when we're getting that from him, and then we step out of that quiet room and we just see how God uses our gifts and our abilities and our joy, and he overflows through us into the lives of other people, that is such a sweet delight. It is such a joy. It is so fulfilling. And God uses you so differently to the way he uses me. People often respond to these radio programs and they say what an impact they're having, what a difference they're making in their lives. And my response is, it is such a joy. I love doing what I do. And then the Holy Spirit just takes that and fills you with himself through what I do, so that a flood tide of blessing in turn will go out from you to other people. See, that's God's economy. And what you do and the things I couldn't possibly do, what you do is so special. It's so unique to you. So much part of God's plan for who he made you to be and what your life is going to be. The plan is simple, to fill us to overflowing so that we're full and satisfied, and out of that abundance, rivers of living water. The Spirit of God himself flows out day after day. There are going to be stresses and strains along the way, but as many hurts as there are, he brings healing, he changes us, and he molds us to be even more perfect for his plan. And the hurts, well, he knocks the rough edges off us, and we just go back to him, let his Spirit pour in and pour out through us. And you know, when you're using his special gift, what he gave you, the ability that he gave just to you, That is such a sweet thing. Life can be hard work some days, and as that daily grind just kind of grinds away at you, it's easy to forget that Jesus died and rose again to give you victory. That's why every now and then, just as the Spirit leads, perhaps even when you least expect it, I'd love to send you a short text message of encouragement straight to your phone. That's what Victory SMS is all about. Roughly every other week, I ask the Lord, what word of encouragement can I give today? So if you'd like that occasional nudge, head across to victorysms.org, and when you do subscribe, you'll immediately receive a free copy of my ebook, Power Unlimited. Thousands already have, and the most common response, that's exactly what I needed to hear for today. How did you know? Thank you so much. It's simply amazing how powerfully the Spirit of God can move through just a short text message. And I'd love to encourage you too to live your life in the victory that Jesus died and rose again to give you. Again, that web address is victorysms.org. I'm Bernie Diamond, and I'll catch you again same time Monday with a different perspective.
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0: On Vision Australia Radio, welcome to TV Today for Friday the 21st of August 2026. My name is Brian LeCornu. This week we are trialling a different format for the audio described TV programs. They will be read channel by channel, starting with ABC TV, then ABC Family, ABC Kids, ABC News, ABC Entertains, followed by the SBS channels. One difference that you will notice is that you'll hear descriptions of programs that are broadcast between midnight and 6 a.m. Unless otherwise stated, programs are rated G. We'll begin with the audio described programs on ABC TV. At 10 a.m, Compass, Holy Trouble. Check the classification. Jesus was a troublemaker is a favourite quote of the Sisters of Charity, a feisty order of nuns who help immigrants, orphans and those shunned by society. Now they've decided to close the order when the last sister dies. At 12:59 p.m, Portrait Artist of the Year, rated PG. Nine artists, both amateur and professional, create portraits of celebrity sitters Matt Preston, Danny Minogue and John Safran. Each, with their own unique style, work under a time limit to earn a spot in the semi-finals. At 1:50 p.m, Treasure and Dirt, The Butcher, rated M. Ivan and Nell finally discover the true identity of the ratter. The mayor lashes out and David loses control. At 7:31 p.m, Gardening Australia, Costa and the crew return in a refreshed season full of inspiring stories, practical ideas and beautiful gardens. Your weekly fix of gardening goodness starts here. Continuing on ABC TV at 8:20 p.m, St. Pierre, With a Little Help from My Friends, rated PG. When the severed finger of a handyman mysteriously turns up, Fitz and Archer's investigation turns into a case of vigilante justice. At 9:05 p.m, Portrait Artist of the Year, rated PG. Nine artists, both amateur and professional, create portraits of celebrity sitters Matt Preston, Danny Minogue and John Safran. Each, with their own unique style, work under a time limit to earn a spot in the semi-finals. And finally on ABC TV at 10:45 p.m, New Zealand Spy, The Island, rated M. Sue throws in the towel while Michael sets out to save Anderson. In the process, he finds himself at the centre of a blindsiding betrayal that leads him to Anderson, although not in the way he had hoped. On ABC Family at 7:37 p.m, Star Wars Young Jedi Adventures, The Prince and the Pirate. When Tabor tries to steal from Starlight Beacon, it's up to the young Jedi to stop him. At 11:47 p.m, Miraculous, Tales of Ladybug and Cat Noir, Truth, rated PG. A friend of Marinette's gets acclimatized into Truth. Using his power to force people to tell the truth, he wants to know Marinette's secret, and Ladybug and Cat Noir's too. And then at 3:21 a.m, two episodes of Hotel Transylvania, the series. The first one, Must Scream TV. Mavis and the gang watch a Hotel Pennsylvania Halloween marathon, but when Pedro works a little candy magic on their remote, Mavis goes poof and winds up inside the TV. And the second episode, at 3:32 a.m, Casualties of Wart. Dr. Gilman offers Mavis a witch's wart to cover up her new zit, but that wart allows Mavis entree into the secret witches only fair and opens her eyes to a whole new underworld. On ABC Kids at 9:03 a.m, Play School, Sensational Senses, Taste and Try. Kang, Mia and Auslan translator David are trying some new foods using their sense of taste. They make poke bowls with ingredients from the sensational sensory space, make yummy waffles, and the toys have a potluck party. At 11:06 a.m, Fizzy and Suds, Cows. Fizzy and Suds spend time with some gorgeous country cows and even see them being milked. It's also showtime, and our bubbly friends get to meet some prize winners. Moo, moo. 1:46 p.m. Hey Dougie, Happy's First Day. On Happy's first day, we learn where Happy found his love of water. At 2:49 p.m. Gardening Australia Junior, Butterfly Cafe. Hannah and Frida make a butterfly cafe to attract more winged creatures to their garden. Continuing on ABC Kids at 3 p.m. Play School, Big Ted's Time Machine, Fantastic Future. Kang and Luke time travel into the future and find lots of gadgets and gizmos. They see flying cars and use the Zappy Zuva 5000. They're joined by guest Kiralee Saunders to plant native seeds for future generations to enjoy. At 5:21 p.m. Octonauts, the Octonauts and the Scared Sperm Whale. A timid sperm whale must conquer his fears and dive deep down to help the Octonauts release Pezo from a giant clam. At 5:45 p.m. Kangaroo Beach, the Snack Shack comeback. When Ferdinand's beloved Snack Shack is damaged in a storm, Neville organises a fundraiser to buy him a new one. At 4:51 a.m. Maddie and Triggs, Waggy Tail. Maddie's fun and games are temporarily stopped when Triggs's incredibly waggy tail starts accidentally knocking things over. It's almost like his waggy tail has a life of its own. And finally on ABC Kids at 5:33 a.m, Octonauts Above and Beyond. Pezo and Quasi attempt to incubate a lone puffin egg while Barnacles and Tunip search the Arctic seas for its missing parents. There's only one audio described program on ABC News, and that's at 9:30 p.m. Foreign correspondent, check the classification. As world news continues to dominate our headlines, Foreign Correspondent continues to bring you an action-packed season of stories reflecting the times in which we live. On ABC Entertains at 9:31 a.m, Stories from Magic Beach, Mermaid's Tale. In Mermaid's Tale, a young girl practices piano, then gets ready for bed, reading to her little brother. She wakes up on the magic beach and looks out at the waves. Here, she begins to imagine herself as a mermaid. At 12:19 p.m, Best Interests, rated M. Nikki and Andrew are the proud and loving parents of Marnie and Katie, but it hasn't been easy. Marnie has a rare form of congenital muscular dystrophy and has been in and out of hospital her whole life. And finally on ABC Entertains at 1:19 p.m, The One That Got Away, rated M. Investigations intensify as the school gunman is connected to the historic case. On SBS main channel at 7:35 p.m, The Good Ship Murder Series 3, rated PG. In Istanbul, a wellness clinic's director is murdered. Jack and Kate investigate suspects, including Sharon's own mother, but the truth strikes closer to the clinic itself. Sparks fly too. On SBS 2 at 8:30 p.m, two episodes of the Vampire Lestat Series 1, rated MA. Lestat reflects on the events leading to his tour, including forming his band and the publication of a certain book, while facing a drug-fueled spiritual journey and a bitter coven. And the second episode of the Vampire Lestat Series 1, rated MA, at 9:25 p.m, Lestat revisits his origins in Auvergne, explores Toledo with a recent connection, and deals with the fallout from Detroit, facing both band tensions and a disgruntled hotel owner. And finally, on SBS World Movies, at 5:50 p.m, We Think the World of You, rated PG. In post-war London, a loyal dog becomes the unexpected centre of a tangled web of friendship, longing and rivalry, revealing the deep emotional bonds that connect and divide people. Turning now to today's other national free-to-air programs. On ABC TV, from 6 a.m. News Breakfast, 9 o'clock ABC News Mornings, 10 a.m. Compass, 10:30 Take 5 with Zan Rowe, 10:59 Antiques Roadshow, midday ABC News at noon, 1259 Portrait Artist of the Year, 150 Treasure and Dirt, 257 Fake or Fortune, 357 Murdoch Mysteries, 442 Long Lost Family, What Happened Next, 5:28 p.m. Antiques Roadshow, 6:28 Hard Quiz, 7 o'clock ABC News, 7:31 Gardening Australia, 8:20 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Kill. On ABC Kids at 7:08 a.m. PJ Masks, 7:20 Spidey and His Amazing Friends, 7:32 Vida the Vet, 7:45 Hey Dougie, 7:52 Peppa Pig, 7:57 Bluey, 8:04 Ginger and the Vegasaurs, 8:10 Kangaroo Beach, 8:22 Fizzy 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Friends, 4 p.m. Ginger and the Vegasaurs, 4:06 Andy's Aquatic Adventures, 4:20 Santiago of the Seas, 4:35 Super Kitties, 4:47 Hey Dougie, 4:55 Bluey, 5:02 two episodes of Peppa Pig, 5:13 Kiri and Lou, 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Big Lizard, 6:48 Hexvets and Magic Pets, 7 p.m. Super Tato, 7:08 Gardening Australia Junior, and finally on ABC Kids at 7:20 p.m. Bluey. On ABC Family at 7:30 p.m. Shaun the Sheep, 7:37 Star Wars Young Jedi Adventures, 8:02 Be Cool Scooby-Doo, 8:23 BTN Newsbreak, 8:30 two episodes of Mr. Bean the Animated Series, 8:53 two episodes of Steven Universe, 9:16 two episodes of Adventure Time, 9:39 BattleBots, 10:25 p.m. Merlin, 11:09 p.m. two episodes of Young Sheldon, and finally on ABC Family at 11:47 p.m. Miraculous Tales of Ladybug and Cat Noir. That's all for today. Coming up next, your guide to what's on VA Radio. I'm Brian LeCornu.
1: 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For our Adelaide and Darwin listeners, you will hear readings from today's The Advertiser. Melbourne and regional Victoria listeners will hear readings from today's The Age and Herald Sun. And Perth listeners will hear readings from today's West Australian. After your morning paper readings, Studio One with Sam and Lizzie, then Talking Vision. Following Talking Vision, the National Press live from our Adelaide studios will bring you the latest news from the Australian and Financial Review. 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

0: calls for more investment in wildlife protection in response to mass bird mortality events in SA. Most of the state to face an average risk of bushfires this spring, and pressure mounting on the federal government to scrap a looming change to veterans' health care. Good morning, Matt Coleman in Adelaide with ABC News. The Invasive Species Council has renewed calls for investment in wildlife protection with the detection of three mass bird mortality events in South Australia. Authorities believe more than 1,000 crested terns have died as a result of H5 bird flu at remote offshore islands near Kangaroo Island and York Peninsula. The council's Jack Goff says the deadly virus can't be stopped, but it's crucial to manage other threats to give wildlife a chance of survival.
1: That's cats and foxes and rats on islands. It's dealing with pigs getting into wetlands and deer spreading into new areas. And it's also making sure that we're not cutting down habitat and that we're not leaving wetlands dry.
0: Most of South Australia will face an average risk of bushfires this spring after the second wettest first half of the year on record. Shannon Pearce reports.
2: The Australian and New Zealand National Council's seasonal outlook for fire and emergency services has been influenced by a very warm and wet start to the year. The outlook shows the far northwest of the state will carry an increased risk of bushfires this spring due to an abundance of grassland vegetation. While the bushfire risk for the majority of the state will be average over the next 3 months, the outlook says SA will experience a warmer and drier than average spring, and South Australians should prepare for an increased risk over the summer. Rainfall is expected to dip below average through September.
0: An inquest into the death of a 13-year-old who died after being tipped from a skip bin while rough sleeping has heard the First Nations boy was subject to multiple child abuse reports. Jodie Hamilton has the story.
3: During the first week of the coronial inquest, it's been revealed police made multiple child abuse reports about 13-year-old Butter Spencer. Three of those related to the boy spending several nights in a drug use and distribution house. The court heard 5 days before his death, Butter was living in a poorly supported home environment with little to no supervision. That report stated the Department of Child Protection did not have an active case for the child. The inquest continues in Adelaide next week.
0: The Sydney Swans will face fresh questions today as a police investigation into an alleged sexual assault linked to the club continues, Digby Werth-Muller reports.
4: Coach Dean Cox and captain Cullen Mills are due to front media later this morning. Five players have been stood down for breaching club standards around drinking and bringing women back to the team's Melbourne hotel. Police investigating the alleged sexual assault have also been told some players paid extra to take drugs, believed to be cocaine, off the bodies of female adult entertainers. It's not known how many or which players are alleged to have participated in the drug use, which is not being investigated by police as a separate criminal matter.
0: Pressure is mounting from Australia's veteran community on the federal government to scrap a looming change to access to allied health care. Here's political reporter Lexi Junowick.
5: On budget night in May, the government announced the $5,000 annual threshold, which it insists is not a cap. It'll require veterans accessing allied health services above that amount to demonstrate their clinical need using a yet-to-be-developed mechanism. RSL Australia's national president, Peter Tinley, says the cap must go.
6: We are talking about some of the most vulnerable veterans in our community. These people with complex needs.
5: Minister for Veterans Affairs Matt Keogh says consultation on the reforms will begin soon.
0: The timeline to reach 1.2 million new homes has slipped further since the federal budget, according to new advice given to the government. Here's political correspondent Jake Evans.
7: Federal government, together with the states, promised to build 1.2 million new homes by mid-2029, and later the finish line moved to September 2030. But the government's expert housing group will today reveal that the timeline has slipped by 3 months since the federal budget. It now expects the target won't be reached until the end of 2030. Performance across the states is uneven, with Victoria expected to meet its housing obligations by December 2029, while New South Wales won't finish building its share of the National Housing Accord until March 2032. Interest rate rises, housing tax changes, and the ongoing war in Iran have rattled investor and builder confidence.
0: Police say they have retrieved the body of a bushwalker who disappeared while on a hike in the New South Wales Southern Highlands. Isla Evans reports.
8: The body of a woman believed to be missing 18-year-old Lily Hooper has been retrieved from Natai National Park in the New South Wales Southern Highlands. Police say the body was retrieved last night after earlier noting challenges in recovering the body due to the nature of the terrain and the canopy. Police have unreservedly apologised to the 18-year-old's family members after they were told initially she'd been found alive before that was corrected nearly 10 minutes later. A report will be prepared for the coroner.
0: At least 16 Ukrainians have been killed in overnight Russian strikes, with the 4.5-year war showing no signs of ending. Nick Palmer has more.
9: Ukrainian officials say the brunt of the Russian missile and drone blitz was the capital Kyiv, but there's been strikes right across the country. Russian missile strikes have become a regular occurrence over the course of the European summer, with Ukraine running low on Patriot air defence interceptors. Kyiv's mayor says that it's the first time in several months the city's critical infrastructure has been targeted, with some residents told to expect a disruption to hot water. Elsewhere, Romania has scrambled fighter jets to destroy a marine drone spotted a few hundred metres from a Black Sea gas project, with its president blaming Russia.
0: South Korea has convened an emergency security meeting after North Korea fired a barrage of ballistic missiles towards the sea. Correspondent Alison Horn has the details.
10: South Korea's presidential office has condemned the launch of more than 10 short-range ballistic missiles, it says, from the Pyongyang area towards the sea to the east of the Korean Peninsula. The missile test comes as South Korea is wrapping up joint military exercises with the United States that were unexpectedly scaled back after America substantially reduced its participation. Seoul has convened an emergency security meeting and has ordered its military to maintain full readiness.
0: An investigation has found a tugboat was grounded in Port Adelaide due to insufficient preparation and risk management. The Sea Pelican tug was guiding a barge but hit a sandbar while attempting to leave the North Arm waterway in June last year. It caused a hole in the boat and water to enter the engine room. The Australian Transport Safety Bureau says operators did not have accurate knowledge of the sandbank and planning did not sufficiently identify it as a navigational hazard. The tug's operator has since updated its safety management system. Police say a P-plater crashed into a shopfront last night. They were called to Modbury about 8:30. An out-of-control car had crashed into a travel agency. The driver, a 17-year-old Banksia Park girl, was not injured. To sport and in AFL, Adelaide will welcome back Alex Neil-Bullen, Taylor Walker and Wayne Millerer for tomorrow's Adelaide Oval clash with the Giants. The trio replaced the injured James Peatling and the omitted Toby Murray, while Callum Archie has been managed. Darcy Byrne-Jones is set to return from suspension for Port Adelaide, but Jason Horne-Francis and Aaliyah Aaliyah will miss the Power's final game against the Bombers. Zach Butter's season is officially over. With more on the AFL and the rest of the sport, here's Jared Coote.
11: St Kilda has ended its AFL season with a 23-point loss to Gold Coast at Docklands in veteran Bradley Hill's 300th game. Hill finished with an equal career-high 42 disposals, despite the Saints going down 14 goals, 19-103 to 12-8-80, with both sides missing finals. Saints coach Ross Lyon says it was nonetheless a special night for both Hill and retiring teammate Dougal Howard.
12: Proud of Brad Hill and his journey, and he was couldn't have tried any harder and ran, and he was sort of lighting us up still late. Got to the 300 game, really pushing through. And then, you know, for Dougal Howard, it was a tough night and it was a love job, right?
11: In Formula One, four-time world champion Max Verstappen has signed to stay with Red Bull Racing until 2030. Verstappen says he always hoped to stay with the team that he first joined as a junior in 2014. The four-time world champion has repeatedly threatened to walk away from F1 this season in protest of the new power unit in use. And Australia's men's hockey team has been held to a 2-2 draw by South Africa at the World Cup in Belgium.
0: The main story again, the Invasive Species Council has renewed calls for investment in wildlife protection. With the detection of 3 mass bird mortality events in South Australia, authorities believe more than 1,000 crested terns have died as a result of H5 bird flu at remote offshore islands near Kangaroo Island and York Peninsula. South Australia's weather, Renmark partly cloudy 17, Mount Gambier a shower or 2 15, Port Lincoln cloudy 16, Port Pirie cloudy 16, Adelaide a shower or 2 atop top of 16 degrees, currently 10 degrees. Tomorrow, a shower or two, 17. Sunday, partly cloudy, 18. Monday, a shower or two, 18. Tuesday, a shower or two, 17. And Wednesday, partly cloudy, 17.
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27: Hello and welcome to On This Day. I'm Marilyn Barclay, and today is Friday the 21st of August. Now, we start our show today back in 1911 Paris, when an amateur painter set up his easel near Leonardo da Vinci's Mona Lisa in the Louvre, only to discover that the masterpiece was missing. Earlier that day, in perhaps the most brazen art theft of all time, an ex-employee of the Louvre, Vincenzo Perugia, who had fitted the original security glass, snuck into the museum in the early morning and removed Da Vinci's masterpiece from its frame, carrying it out underneath his coat. Within hours, more than 60 detectives had been assigned to the case. The entire nation of France was stunned, and theories abounded as to what could have happened to the invaluable artwork. Most believed that professional thieves could not have been involved, because they would have realized it would be too dangerous to try to sell the world's most famous painting. A popular rumour in Paris was that the Germans had stolen it to humiliate the French. Investigators and detectives searched for the painting for more than 2 years without finding any decent leads. Then, in November 1913, Italian art dealer Alfredo Gheri received a letter from a man calling himself Leonardo. It indicated that the Mona Lisa was in Florence and would be returned for a hefty ransom. When Perugia attempted to receive the ransom, he was captured. The painting was unharmed. Claiming he was a patriot returning the painting to its native Italy, Perugia got 8 months in jail. Moving to Tasmania, today marks the anniversary of when Hobart Town was proclaimed a city. Hobart is the capital city of Tasmania, the second oldest city in Australia after Sydney, and Australia's 12th largest city. Hobart also serves as the home port for both Australian and French Antarctic operations. The city began as a penal colony at Risdon Cove on the Derwent River in 1803 to offset British concerns over the presence of French explorers. A year later, it was moved to its current location at Sullivan's Cove. The name Hobart Town was adopted by the settlement in June 1804 after Lord Hobart, the colonial secretary. It was proclaimed a city on the 21st of August, 1842, and was renamed as Hobart in 1875.
1: The city lies on country which was known by the local Aboriginal inhabitants as Nipaluna, a name which includes surrounding features such as Kunanyi or Mount Wellington.
27: It's time we snuck in a music break, and it's happy wedding anniversary to U2 frontman Bono and his partner, activist Ali Hewson, who married on this day in 1982. The couple met in high school in the 70s, and they have four children. At the time of their marriage, the U2 had only released two albums, and the following year, the band released their first major commercially successful album,

That was Sunday Bloody Sunday by U2. Now, if it is your birthday, you share it with the super-fast Usain Bolt, who was born in 1986. The Jamaican sprinter, nicknamed Lightning Bolt, is widely regarded as the greatest sprinter of all time. He is the only sprinter to win Olympic 100-metre and 200-metre titles at three consecutive Olympics, 2008, 2012 and 2016. He retired from athletics in 2017. The late American musician

120 hit singles across various music genres. He sold over 130 million records worldwide, making him one of the highest-selling artists of all time. He received numerous awards, including Grammys, a Lifetime Achievement Award for a career spanning 6 decades, and induction as a member of the Country Music Hall of Fame. He also starred in a variety of films and television shows. Rodgers wrapped his 60-year music career with an all-star performance in Nashville in October 2017. Princess Margaret, Countess of Snowdon, was born on this day in 1930. She was the only sibling of Queen Elizabeth II and the younger daughter of King George VI and Queen Elizabeth the Queen Mother. Margaret's life dramatically changed when her father became king in the place of his brother, who had abdicated to marry the divorced American Wallis Simpson, and she became second in line to the throne after her older sister. After the Second World War, she fell in love with a recently divorced commoner, 16 years her senior. He was Captain Peter Townsend, her father's equerry. She intended to marry him, but was met with disapproval from the Church of England due to the fact that he was divorced. She instead married photographer Anthony Armstrong Jones, but after 18 years the couple divorced and she never remarried. She died in 2002 from poor health. English-born Canadian actress Kim Cattrall was born in 1956. She's best known for her role as Samantha Jones in the Sex and the City series. The role won her a Golden Globe Award for Best Supporting Actress in 2002. Now, what other 21st of August events do I have for you? In 1858, the famous debates, mainly about slavery, between senatorial contenders Abraham Lincoln and Stephen Douglas began. In 1959, President Dwight D. Eisenhower signed an executive order proclaiming Hawaii the 50th state of the Union. In 1988, a ceasefire between Iran and Iraq took effect after 8 years of war. In 1991, Latvia attained full independence from the Soviet Union. In the year 2000, Tiger Woods won golf's PGA Championship to become the first golfer since Ben Hogan in 1953 to win 3 majors in a calendar year. Now our number one song comes from this day in 1958, when the Everly Brothers were number one on the UK singles chart with All I Have to Do Is Dream. And let's also celebrate Don Everly, who passed away from a heart attack on this day in 2021 at the age of 84.

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5: On Vision Australia Radio, welcome to 90 minutes of selected readings from the advertiser for Friday, the 21st of August, 2026. The time is now 7:31 a.m. The current temperature in Adelaide is 11 degrees with an expected top of 16. We're expecting a shower too and light winds. And in Darwin, the current temperature is 22 with an expected top of 33 and a sunny day. During our program, we'll bring you a full weather forecast for Adelaide and Darwin. Your readers today are John Anderson and myself, Bronwyn Amos. Today's news includes topics on the Mushroom Killer's Appeal, missing Adelaide Bushhawkers found safe, and news from the Sydney Football Club. But now we turn to John for our first story of the morning. Thank you, John.
6: Thanks, Bob. And we go from pages, the front page, and also pages 4 and 5. And I Just Want Justice, and a lap dancer in sex assault claim reveals sordid night with the Swans. And now we commence on page 4. No woman deserves my ordeal. Exotic dancer demands justice, says that there were 9 men in the room. And this is an exclusive with Anthony Downsley, Mark Butler and Gerard Lynch. The woman who alleges she was sexually assaulted in the Pullman East Melbourne Hotel after being hired by Sydney Swan players to perform lap dances has broken her silence, saying, "All I care about is justice." Speaking exclusively to the advertiser, the exotic dancer said that there were 9 men in the hotel room and she gave them a discount because they claimed that they were carpenters and they could not afford to pay the full rate. 5 Swan players, Isaac Heaney, Chad Warner, Nick Blakely, James Jordan and Riley Bice, were handed season-ending bans from the club on Wednesday for breaching its standards after the advertiser revealed police were investigating sexual assault allegations at the hotel early on Monday. Victoria Police Sexual Crimes Squad are focusing on Heaney's interaction with the alleged victim, who the players had hired with another exotic dancer to perform the lap dances. The woman who alleges she was sexually assaulted by one of the players said, "I don't want money. All I care about is justice. I just want to stand up for what is right, and I'm never going to let this happen to anyone else. Justice will be served. I care about the women's rights and what's right, because this happens too often to women, and they, the men, get away with it." The alleged victim said she could not go into detail about the incident, but added nothing like this had ever happened to her previously, and the ordeal had left her fearing for her safety. The woman who lives interstate has come to Melbourne on one of her regular visits early last week. The woman, who cannot be identified, as she is recognised, and she said she recognised none of the men as Swans players when she arrived and did not know the AFL. "There were 9 men in the room and she and another dancer were told they were tradies," she added. We did the show for less money than normal because we thought they were carpenters," she said. "They told us they were carpenters." The club said that there were only 5 players in the room, which has been reported at least 2 other men, including a former AFL star, may have been present. The alleged victim's father has spoken to the advertiser, saying that she told him that she felt under pressure from the Sydney players after arriving at the hotel about 4 a.m. on Monday. "She was pretty distressed, pretty upset by it all," her father said. "She was offended by their behaviour and what they put on her. She was just doing her job, not what they wanted. When asked for context, the devastated father said, just pressure, sexual favours, pressure. After completing her police statement on Tuesday, the woman had sought her own legal representation. Reports on drugs in the Pullman hotel room were also concerning her father. It is alleged that cocaine and ketamine were used in the room, with the advertiser confirming that police have been notified of claims of cocaine use, and sources close to the incident said players had snorted substances off the dancers' bodies. That I meant that the drugs is a bad thing, cocaine, but what's that, and what do they get out of, and what control do the boys have these days? The woman's father said. Footballers should know better than to ring up an agency at 5 a.m. in the morning for 2 hours of God knows what, because they're so wasted. They have to be wasted. You have to be charged up or something to be doing that. Sources with knowledge of the incident have further revealed that police determined that the players were unfit to be interviewed on Monday morning, and officers had been called to the hotel where evidence was collected. It is understood Heaney arrived at the city police station at the same point on Monday too, and now we continue on page 5, to answer questions but was told to leave. The Five Swans players have been stood down and denied any drug use. The players on Wednesday issued an apology over the breaches of the club's conduct standards, specifically drinking, staying out late and bringing women into the AFL paid hotel room, but they have denied any criminal sexual offences occurred in that room. The crisis for the Swans unfolded when the alleged victim and her co-worker are understood to have challenged the players after the alleged assault. It is believed that at least one of the women was locked out of the room, and she and her co-worker, as well as the third woman, confronted club officials and hotel staff in the foyer soon after. Detectives investigating the alleged sexual assault arrived in Sydney on Thursday. They are expected to interview players and witnesses. Despite Swans chairman Andrew Pridham stating on Wednesday that he was still proud of the club's culture, insiders have also claimed that there were concerns about a cohort of players who were consuming illicit substances before the start of the 2026 season. The alleged victim had previously told friends of her fears about working as an adult entertainer, saying it could be intimidating and required resilience. And that was from page 1, 4 and 5. I just want justice.
5: And now we turn to page 10 for a story with the headline, Hope Becomes Heartbreak. The subheading, Family Told by Police that Lily was alive only to learn she had lost her life. The story starts on page 10. It's written by Danielle Gusmaoli in Natai National Park. There's nothing more we can do. She's gone. It's all over. Those were the heartbreaking words of Lily Hopper's father, Jim, after an agonising wait in which his family was first told the missing teenager was found alive after 8 days in the Natai National Park, only to be plunged into despair when news travelled back that she had not survived. Moments earlier, Mr. Hooper had punched the air in triumph after New South Wales police officers told him his daughter's body had been found quite far inside the dense bushland. Lily is alive. My girl is alive. She's coming home. She's coming home, he emotionally told the advertiser, gesturing towards a packet of Lily's favourite Tim Tams and her electric guitar, items he had bought to a makeshift campsite at the search command post. He said, I feel fantastic. I'd rather you get a photo of what I bought today, the Tim Tams and the guitar, the charms to bring her in. I knew something was going to happen today. She's a tough kid. They're going to get her now. She'd be going straight to hospital, I'd say. I've been beside myself for the last 8 days. I've just been told minutes ago they found her. His wife, Kiralee, 50, chimed in, it's taken a bit of time, but they've found her. She's alive. I am over the moon. Jim Hooper and other loved ones even cracked a beer, celebrating what they thought was the good news. But what followed was a cruel and agonising period of confusion. Mr. Hooper and his wife had been celebrating with family and friends, opening cans of beer to toast their daughter's safe return, when police pulled the couple aside for a private conversation behind portable toilets at the command post. Mr. Hooper emerged with his head bowed and walked to an open tent where he slumped into a chair and buried his head in his hands. His wife broke down crying. A teenage boy vomited over a barbed wire fence in tears. Around them, the command post fell into silence as rescue crews returned from the wilderness looking visibly downcast. The family and friends who had gathered around a smouldering fire at the command post sat in stunned despair, silence broken by the loud sob of loved ones. Gathering himself, Mr. Hooper held each of his daughters, Sarah and Amy, in a long embrace. As the campsite packed up, Mr. Hooper was seen locked in deep conversation with a New South Wales senior police officer. Several hours after the roller coaster of emotions for the family, New South Wales Police Commissioner Mal Lanyon unreservedly apologised for any hurt the miscommunication may have caused the family. "This is not a circumstance I would like to see repeated, and again, I unreservedly apologise for any trauma or embarrassment this has caused," Mr. Lanyon told media in Goulburn. Mr. Lanyon insisted the mix-up in communication would not affect the public trust in the police, and we're now reading from page 11. "When we found out that communication was incorrect, we sought to correct that at the first opportunity. I think that's something the community can take comfort in, that the police will fully inform them," Mr. Lanyon said. "A wonderful crew from the SES actually found Lily, and I thank them for their commitment there. They've then relayed information to the command post. The police are present at the command post. The police are present with the family. So I think those relationships work." Mr. Lanyon also revealed he called New South Wales Premier Chris Minns to apologise after the Premier, Chris Minns, interrupted budget estimates following reports Lily was alive, trumpeting the discovery, "Fantastic news." The details of what happened will now form part of a coronial inquest into Lily's death. Thursday's discovery at around 11:30 a.m. came as hundreds of searchers had combed the dense shrubland day and night for 8 days after Lily went missing on August 12. She had left her home in Oakdale, southwest of Sydney, on Wednesday morning last week to trek through the national park and stayed in touch with her family. When she failed to return home by 10 p.m., they contacted police. Police discovered her Hyundai at the bottom of the Bonham Peak trail that evening. Her disappearance sparked a widespread search of Australian Defence Force members, SES, New South Wales Police and other emergency services. New South Wales Police Assistant Commissioner Joseph Kaysar revealed an SES volunteer discovered the body and a police officer relayed the news to the family she was alive. "If we were able to provide them more detailed information on that first report, I can tell you that would have been the case," he said. He said it would take some long hours to retrieve her body, which was found not on a walkable track. "We're doing our best to get Lily home," Mr. Kaysar said. "The prospect of flying her out of the dense bushland is proving to be exceptionally difficult and she will likely be carried out." And that was from pages 10 and 11. Hope becomes heartbreak.
6: Now from the front page and continued. On page 2, boy in bin failed by DCP. This article by Dasha Havrilenko. Fears were ignored, and this is from page 2, Sergeant's damning testimony at the Buddha Spencer inquest. South Australian Child Protection authorities ignored urgent emails and skipped crucial welfare meetings in days leading up to the Buddha Spencer's death, a coronial inquest has heard. The coroner's court is investigating how state welfare systems failed Buddha Spencer, his family, and had requested he be remembered before the Port Lincoln industrial bin he was sleeping in was emptied into a garbage truck. The 13-year-old boy died from injuries sustained in the incident on May the 11th, 2021. Giving evidence on Thursday, Sergeant First Class Diane Baker Tagg revealed she emailed the Department of Child Protection, known as the DCP, Port Lincoln manager on April the 30th, 2021, asking for the boy's circumstances be investigated. Sergeant Baker Tagg told the court that she sent the email after discovering several other police officers had already submitted child protection notifications regarding Butter Spencer. "I'm understood that a DCP notification had been put in. At that time, I knew several had been put in," she said. So I was seeking to find out, obviously, firstly, that they were aware, of them, that someone was actually actioning them. As far as I could guess, our codes of practice ensuring that someone has oversight and there's a safety check being done for Buddha Spencer. And also, I didn't want just to wait and leave it there with the notification, maybe sitting in the system. I wanted to make sure that the local DCP manager was notified for the weekend. And I also was asking if we could seek discussions the following week so we could start addressing this. So I wanted to have a conversation about Buddha Spencer. Sergeant Baker Tagg said that while police did not believe there was an imminent risk to life, the exact moment officers harboured deep concerns about his care that required immediate attention. She said that she never received a reply from the DCP. The following week, Buddha Spencer's case was raised for the first time during a multi-agency meeting involving West Coast Youth Support Services, Youth Justice, Aboriginal Families, Support Services, South Australian Police and the Department of Human Services to create and support for Buddha Spencer and his family. The DCP failed to attend that meeting, and although copies of the minutes were forwarded to the agency immediately afterwards. Sergeant Baker Tagg testified that she was not entirely surprised by the DCP's absence, telling the court that Port Lincoln office was plagued by chronic staffing shortages and managerial instability in 2021. She said managers were often flying in from Adelaide. Tragically, it was only 6 days after that meeting that Buddha Spencer's life was cut short. The inquest has concluded its sitting in Port Lincoln and will resume in Adelaide next week. If this or any other articles from today's program causes you or anyone you know of distress, call 1-800-RESPECT, that is 1-800-737-732, or Lifeline 131114. And that was from the front page on page 2, Boy in Bin Failed by DCP.
5: And continuing on page 2, Missing Adelaide Couple Found by Police, and it's written by Dylan Hogarth and Charlie Dads. An elderly South Australian couple have been safely located after spending 2 days lost in northwest Tasmania. The couple, Clementina, 81, and Peter, 79, from Ingle Farm, had last been seen by relatives they stayed with in Milabina area on Tuesday afternoon. On Thursday morning, Tasmania police issued a statement saying they had found the pair in the Dial Range area near Rihanna, about 70 kilometres from Milabina. Members of the search team located the missing vehicle on the side of Cooks Road shortly before 10:30 a.m. this morning before locating the man and woman a short time later, it said. The pair were located cold and wet with minor injuries and are being assessed by Ambulance Tasmania paramedics at the scene, the statement added. Police would like to thank all emergency services and members of the public for their assistance in the search to locate the missing people. Search and rescue personnel had been deployed to the area on Thursday morning for a second day of searching for the couple. Tasmania police said the pair had left the home of relatives they were staying with in Milabina at about 2:30 p.m. on Tuesday afternoon to go on a day trip exploring the Burnie, Ulverston and Penguin areas. They failed to return as planned that evening. The police operation searched initially for their vehicle, a silver Honda CRV. Police had said they thought they could be in the Penguin, Gawler, Guns Plain area. And that was from page 2, Missing Adelaide Couple Found by Police.
6: And now from page 3, Sorry Albo admits podcast appearance a mistake. This article by Jason Morrison. The Prime Minister has admitted that he wishes that he never appeared on a podcast at the centre of the controversy over his sexual comments about Kylie Minogue and Japanese melons. Finally conceded that the decision to appear on the show was an error. In an interview on ABC 7:30 on Thursday night, Mr. Albanese was repeatedly pressed on the fallout. While he had previously apologised unequivocally for his participation in the Shag, Marry and Date game, in which he nominated Minogue, he rejected the accusations of his behaviour and chest gestures were disrespectful while discussing melons gifted by the Japanese Prime Minister Shani Takeuchi. On 7:30, the interviewer asked, "What did you learn about yourself from your appearances on the podcast?" Mr. Albanese initially pointed to his apology. "Oh, look, you always need to do better, and that's why initially, you know, I'm very clear and unequivocally apology," he said. The interviewer pressed again, "Did you learn anything about yourself?" Mr Albanese invoked advice from his political mentor, former Labor Minister Tom Uren. "My mentor was Tom Uren," he said. "He used to say to me two things. You've got to learn something new every day, and you also got to grow as a person every day. I'm continuing to do that, and I continue to learn new things every day and to do better each and every day." But when pressed to say any specifically that what he had learnt from the podcast controversy, Mr Albanese reluctantly went further. "Well, I learnt that I need to do every day," he said. Then came his clearest concession about the decision to appear on the Bush Deep podcast hosted by Nikki Osborne. "If I had my time again, which I don't, then I wouldn't have done that podcast," Mr Albanese said. Mr Albanese's comments on the podcast made international headlines. And that was from page 3. "Sorry, Albo, admits podcast appearance a mistake."
5: And the time is just before 7:51 a.m. And our next story comes from page 3. "Bird flu toll rises in maths deaths." And it's written by Paul Starrick and Aidan Hill. More than 1,000 wild birds have died from bird flu in 3 mass mortality events on South Australian offshore islands, Premier Peter Malinauskas has revealed. In a statement to Parliament on Thursday afternoon, Mr Malinauskas said the mass deaths of crested terns had been identified by state government surveillance teams on Wednesday. He also revealed there was a suspected bird flu case in a little penguin on Kangaroo Island, and the government was examining a vaccine program for the species. No mass mortality of seals or other mammals has been detected, and the government is considering targeted vaccination of selected native birds. The deaths were at remote offshore islands, including Troubridge Island off York Peninsula and 2 small islands off Kangaroo Island, North Page and South Page. The loss of more than 1,000 birds is deeply concerning, and the state government is treating these events with the utmost seriousness, Mr Malinauskas told Parliament. He said the detections were made under the government H5N1 bird flu surveillance plan, which includes aerial patrols and field crews. Fortunately, no mass mortality events involving mammals has yet been detected or reported. No H5 bird flu has been detected in poultry or other livestock, he said. 7 new H5 bird flu events had been confirmed since Wednesday by the CSIRO, Australian Centre for Disease Preparedness, taking SA's current total to 177. "We will continue to take every practical and appropriate action available to protect South Australia's wildlife, industries and community," Mr Malinauskas said. He said the result of the tests on the KI penguin would be known within the next several days. And that's from page 3, "Bird flu toll rises in maths deaths."
6: And now from page 7, "Sky City Review to consider sale of Adelaide Casino." This article by Giuseppe Torellio. Sky City Entertainment is weighing up the potential sale of its Adelaide Casino as part of a strategic review announced to investors on Thursday. It comes after a series of anti-money laundering failures at the casino, which resulted in tens of millions of dollars in fines and a ban on its lucrative junket operations. In its full-year results released on Thursday, the company said it had engaged external advisers to commence a strategic review of its Adelaide's casino in the first half of 2026-27, by the end of this calendar year. Following a period of significant regulatory and operational change, Sky City is commencing a strategic review of Sky City Adelaide and will provide further updates as appropriate, it told investors. Strategic reviews typically include investigations into operations to sell assets. Asked what options would be considered, Sky City Chief Executive Jason Walbridge said Sky City Entertainment Group reviews the strategic direction of all assets across the portfolio on a regular basis, and Adelaide in its current focus of that process. The review has only just commenced, and it would not be appropriate to comment on the possible outcomes. We are well placed to be patient and deliberate about the path forward, and we expect to update the market during the FY27 for the financial year of 2027. In its full year results, the company recorded a $42.9 million write-down of its value of the Adelaide Casino, reflecting lower long-term forecasts for the business. Sky City Adelaide generated $143 million in gaming revenue in the 12 months to June, down 1.8% on the previous year. But that was offset by a 3.9% increase in food, beverage, hotel and other non-gaming revenue to $69.1 million. Underlying earnings in Adelaide were down 31.5% to $19.5 million due to the high operating expenses, including the cost of more staff to help with a remediation program to address anti-money laundering failures uncovered in 2022. From page 7, Sky City Review to consider sale of Adelaide Casino.
5: And now to page 8, Israel won't say sorry over Aussie's death, written by Jessica Wang. Foreign Affairs Minister Penny Wong says Israel's ambassador to Australia should apologise to the family of Australian aid worker Zomi Frankum, who was killed by a mistaken Israeli strike in Gaza. It comes as Ambassador Hillel Newman was hauled into Parliament House yesterday following Israel's decision to clear the soldiers of wrongdoing in the death of Ms. Frankum and a group of World Central Kitchen aid workers who were killed by Israeli strikes in Gaza in April 2024. Israel's military advocate general cleared soldiers involved of wrongdoing. Speaking to reporters after he was called into Parliament House, Dr. Newman declined to issue an apology to Frankum's family. He said that while he can express deep sorrow and grief, the word apology had legal ramifications. He also described the strikes as a circumstantial situation which led to a tragic mistake. I express my deep sorrow and grief to the entire family on the death of Zomi. It was unintentional. It is a tragedy, he said. We are sorry with the family. We grieve with the family and see it as a tragedy. But again, that does not mean criminal liability. Senator Wong said Frankum's family deserve an apology at minimum, adding that Australia is outraged. However, she pushed back against call for Mr. Newman's expulsion, adding, removing an ambassador would remove our ability to be able to engage press for Australia's interests, and on this, relevantly, to put the views of Australia and Zomi's family to the Israeli government. And that was from page 8, Israel won't say sorry over Aussie's death.
6: And now from page 11, Aussie debt soars past $2 trillion mark. This article by Ellen Ransley. Australian governments will have a combined $2 trillion in debt by the end of the decade, putting a country at risk if it's hit by another massive economic shock. Federal government debt rose past $1 trillion on Thursday. On the same day, new data showed unemployment had ticked up more than expected in July to reach 4.5%. Markets and some economists believe the job figures meant interest rates will be held steady when the Reserve Bank meets next month. But Labor has been accused of stoking inflation and putting Australians at risk of more rate rises by putting spending on the national credit cards. Today, debt is more taxes and the debt of the Albanese government is racking up is being spent as fuel for inflation, making damage so much greater, the Shadow Treasurer Tim Wilson said. Treasurer Jim Chalmers and the country have hit the grim target years earlier in the coalition when was still in power. If the coalition has been in power today, gross debt of this year would have been approaching $1.2 trillion, he said. Independent economist Saul Eslake said that although the figure was eye-watering, Australia's debt-to-GDP ratio of 33% was lower than the UK, Japan, Germany and the US. Employment Minister Amanda Rishworth said that the Treasury and the Reserve Bank of Australia expected some softening in the labour market. Beta Shares Chief Economist David Bassin said the RBA would likely view the July results as a more balanced labour market. From page 11, Aussie debt soars past $2 trillion mark.
5: And also from page 11, Hyson Trail upgrade. Trekkers tackling South Australia's longest walking trail now have a safer route through a key section of the Adelaide Hills. The state government has purchased nearly six hectares of land at Cuddly Creek, which has been closed to walkers. It means hikers will no longer need to walk on narrow and sometimes dangerous tippet and gorge roads to complete the 1,200-kilometre trail. Department for Environment and Water staff and friends of the Hyson Trail volunteers have upgraded the route, installing markers along that stretch of the trail, which runs between Cuddly Creek and Kersbrook. And that was Heisen Child Upgrade from page 11. 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

0: ABC News with Matt Coleman. The Premier has been advised that removing a large number of dead birds believed to be linked to H5 bird flu could potentially cause the virus to spread further. Authorities believe more than 1,000 crested terns have died as a result of bird flu at remote islands near Kangaroo Island in York Peninsula. Peter Malinauskas has told 891 ABC Adelaide the government is looking at a potential vaccine for flightless birds.
1: Now, the number of places that occurs in South Australia is what's being assessed. We've got this program we're doing with Clearland. It's going through the approval process.
0: Charles Bryce has more.
2: That vaccination program would require two doses. So you are more so looking at birds in captivity and also birds that have that repetitive behaviour and also birds that can't fly like penguins. The Invasive Species Council has called for more investment. They have said that bird flu is now unstoppable, but extra investment and managing other threats is crucial.
0: Most of South Australia will face an average risk of bushfires this spring after the second wettest first half of the year on record, Shannon Pearce reports.
3: The Australian and New Zealand National Council's seasonal outlook for fire and emergency services has been influenced by a very warm and wet start to the year. The outlook shows the far northwest of the state will carry an increased risk of bushfires this spring due to an abundance of grassland vegetation. While the bushfire risk for the majority of the state will be average over the next 3 months, the outlook says SA will experience a warmer and drier than average spring, and South Australians should prepare for an increased risk over the summer. Rainfall is expected to dip below average through September.
0: Sydney Swans coach Dean Cox and captain Callum Mills are set to face the media later this morning after five players were stood down amid a scandal engulfing the club. A police investigation into an alleged sexual assault at a Melbourne hotel is continuing, but it's not suggested any Swans players are accused of sexual assault. Digby Worthmuller has more.
4: The players were sanctioned over drinking and bringing women back to the team's Melbourne hotel following Sunday's win over Essendon. Police investigating the alleged sexual assault have also been told some players paid extra to take drugs, believed to be cocaine, from the bodies of female adult entertainers. It's not known how many or which players are alleged to have participated in the drug use, which is not being investigated as a separate criminal matter. Mr. Cox and Mr. Mills will speak outside Swans headquarters at 10:30 this morning.
0: Police say they've retrieved the body of a bushwalker who disappeared while on a hike in the New South Wales Southern Highlands. Isla Evans reports.
5: The body of a woman believed to be missing 18-year-old Lily Hooper has been retrieved from Natai National Park in the New South Wales Southern Highlands. Police say the body was retrieved last night after earlier noting challenges in recovering the body due to the nature of the terrain and the canopy. Police have unreservedly apologised to the 18-year-old's family members after they were told initially she'd been found alive before that was corrected nearly 10 minutes later. A report will be prepared for the coroner.
0: Pressure is mounting from Australia's veteran community on the federal government to scrap a looming change to access to allied healthcare. Here's political reporter Lexi Junowick.
6: On budget night in May, the government announced the $5,000 annual threshold, which it insists is not a cap. It'll require veterans accessing allied health services above that amount to demonstrate their clinical need using a yet-to-be-developed mechanism. RSL Australia's national president, Peter Tinley, says the cap must go.
7: We are talking about some of the most vulnerable veterans in our community, these people with complex needs.
6: Minister for Veterans Affairs Matt Keogh says consultation on the reforms will begin soon.
0: Police say a P-plater crashed into a shop front last night. They were called to Modbury about 8:30. An out-of-control car had crashed into a travel agency. The driver, a 17-year-old Banksia Park girl, was not injured. South Australia's weather: Renmark partly cloudy 17, Mount Gambier shower or 2 15, Port Lincoln cloudy 16, Port Pirie cloudy 16, Adelaide a shower or 2, a top of 16 degrees, currently 11, tomorrow a shower or 2, 17, Sunday partly cloudy 18, Monday a shower or 2, 18, Tuesday a shower or 2, 17, Wednesday partly cloudy 17, and Thursday a shower or 2, a top of 18. ABC News.
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11: Welcome back. We're just going to go through the weather again for Adelaide and Darwin. The current temperature in Adelaide is 11 degrees. And today we're expecting a maximum of 16 with a shower or two and light winds. For Saturday, the 22nd of August, Adelaide is expecting a minimum of 10, a maximum of 17, partly cloudy, medium chance of morning showers and light winds. And for Sunday, the 23rd of August, Adelaide's expecting a minimum of 8, a maximum of 18, partly cloudy and light winds. And now in Darwin, it's 25 degrees as we speak, and they're expecting a maximum of 33 today and a sunny day. For Saturday the 22nd, a minimum of 21, a maximum of 33 and sunny. And for Sunday, same again, minimum 22, maximum 32 and mostly sunny. And now we're going to turn to John for a traffic report.
12: Thanks, Ron. We just got nothing to report, which is pleasing from that point of view, but just be aware of the rain that may occur today and to drive to the conditions and leave sufficient distance from the cars in front. And we go to the first article of the section from page 8 for putter or worse. Golfers choose their handicap based on gender identity. This article by Brendan Bradford. Golf Australia has announced an updated gender policy for amateur golf, allowing trans and gender diverse players to compete under either a men's or women's handicap. The new policy announced on Thursday brings amateur golf in line with the rules adopted by the golfing organisations around the world. The policy takes immediate effect, with Golf Australia saying it's developed over 12 months after the consultation with state associations and sport inclusion organisations. The new policy also supports the right of people to use the changing and bathroom facilities which best reflects their gender identity. At club and grassroots level, trans and gender diverse players can hold and compete under either of men's or women's handicap based on their gender identity, with no medical testing requirements, Golf Australia said. These provisions are binding on all affiliated clubs. An application and approval process is required, submitted at least 6 weeks before the relevant event. This policy does not apply to non-competitive golf, coaching or junior clinics. Everyone deserves to feel welcome, safe and belong in our game, regardless of their gender identity, Golf Australian spokesman Damien de Boom said. The world-leading golf organisations updated their gender policies in late 2024 and early 2025. We have followed the same considered path, working with leading sports integrity experts to develop a policy that balances inclusion with competitive fairness. We've acknowledged that for some transgender players, particularly those who compete at the elite amateur level, and those eligibility criteria may be difficult and deeply personal. We do not take that lightly, and we are committed to supporting any player navigating their eligibility with care, respect and privacy. Under the new policy, players cannot change their gender identity for at least 4 years. All trans and gender diverse players and DSD, that's differences of sexual development, players may hold a Golf Australia handicap consistent with their gender identity, whether or not this accords with the sex that they were assigned at birth, the policy said. It is sufficient for the purpose of obtaining a GA handicap for trans and gender diverse players or DSD players to apply for a handicap in the handicap category for which they feel most comfortable. being a GA men's handicap or a GA women's handicap. Golf Australia said it was committed to the facilities improvement process to enhance trans and gender diverse inclusion and participation, and supported the rights of people to use the changing and bathroom facilities which will best reflect their gender identity. It has urged affiliated organisations to create inclusive spaces by changing signage on some facilities to be gender neutral, modifying change rooms, bathrooms to create private spaces, room dividers, shower curtains, etc., and ensuring all change rooms have appropriate waste disposal. The policy said any form of sex or gender-based discrimination will not be tolerated, and that direct or indirect discrimination could break federal and state legislations. This includes, for instance, a golf club refusing a transgender woman application for membership because of her gender identity. The gender policy will be reviewed after 2 years. From page 8, for putter or worse.
11: And now to page 16, an article written by Aidan Hill titled Sex Shops Get Red Light, CBD Changes, but Hindley Street OK. New strip clubs and sex shops will be banned from important areas of the Adelaide CBD under new planning rules that ignore the west end of the city. The changes have sparked fears that the reputation of Hindley Street will continue to deteriorate. The Adult Entertainment Premises Code Amendment will prevent premises from operating in exclusion areas across prominent and highly visible parts of the Adelaide CBD. The exclusion areas include Rundle Mall and Rundle Street, King William Street, North, South, East and West Terraces, Victoria, Hurtle, Light, Whitmore and Hindmarsh Squares, and residential areas in the South CBD. One prominent part of the CBD not included is in the exclusion area is Hindley Street, which contains several prominent strip clubs and is known across the city for its rougher reputation compared to the East End. West End Association President Amanda Peep said banning adult venues in other areas could see more demand in the West End. If they're not considered culturally acceptable to have to walk past in the East End, why would it be okay for them to do that in the West End, she said. Why would you single out one area to be labelled as though this is where it's okay for these businesses to do whatever they want versus other areas where the ambiance here needs to be different? Ms. Pepe said these sorts of announcements were unhelpful to that perception that something can be done here. Massage parlours are not impacted by the changes as they are classified as personal services and are subject to separate code guidelines. The amendments to the code will also impact adult products and services stores, which will face closer scrutiny from the Adelaide City Council in terms of advertising and shopfront presentation to minimise their impact on the streetscape. Planning Minister Nick Champion said the government wanted important areas of this city to have a particular civic character. It is a really important thing if we want people to live in the city, if we want people to frequent the city, if we want it to be a lively, vibrant, sophisticated and cultural place, we need to protect these boulevards from inappropriate developments, he said. The planning rules help the City Council manage these facilities where they might be proposed and might be appropriate a place like Hindley Street. Existing venues within the exclusion areas such as The Firm on North Terrace will be allowed to remain in their current locations. Mr. Champion downplayed concerns that the change would lead to a further entrenched red light district in the West End, and that article's from page 16, Sex Shops Get the Red Light. And the current time is 8:14 a.m.
12: And now we're going from page 18, fight to keep workers, small businesses battling big bucks in South Australian public sectors. This article by Aidan Hill. Public sector wage growth is 5 times higher than private sector growth in South Australia. It's last quarter. New data reveals leaving small businesses fighting to retain skilled workers. Data from the Australian Bureau of Statistics released this week shows growth in the public sector grew by 2.8% last quarter, far outstripping the private sectors of 0.5% growth in the same period. Throughout the year, comparisons revealed a closer picture, with South Australia's private sector growth at 3.6% to the public sector's 4.1%, both nation-leading figures. Opposition leader Ashton Hearn said the data was further evidence that the private sector is struggling to compete with public sector growth. Frontline public sector jobs like health and police are vital. In fact, we need more of them, she said. But while Labor always pursues big government, we always want to see a robust private sector driven into our economy. If we want our state to be the best place for businesses to be set up and to invest in growth, we need to create conditions where they can compete fairly. Public Sector Minister Tom Koutsantonis said South Australia's public sector, including state, Commonwealth and local government employees. The state government has made it clear that we want a strong, productive and efficient and dynamic public sector, he said. The 2026-27 state budget implemented a partial freeze on the recruitment of non-frontline positions across all state government agencies for the current financial year, delivering savings of an approximately $120 million a year. The advertiser understands the fluctuations in the quarter growth rates are due to the timing of a particular EBAs and pay deals. Shane Rawson is a manager in his family's Morford Air, which his parents started in 1971. Mr. Rawson said the business had issues of retaining, hiring skilled workers, and not just because of the general shortages in the sector, but also because of the big money on offer for skilled workers on government projects. There's never a time we're not looking, and so there's a few people available that stumble across someone who's actively looking to shift away from where they are. We've just got to be prepared to take them on whatever it takes, he said. That is the lure of, you know, government-funded projects, defence and mining as well. People sort on chasing the dollar, which you can't blame them at all. But what it does is just puts more strain on our industry from a commercial and residential perspective. The ABS data also revealed in South Australia had the lowest unemployment rate of the nation at 4.1%, in which Mr. Constantinus called a fantastic result for the South Australian worker and businesses. Analysis of the advertiser in February showed it in 2025. Most employment growth in South Australia was from the government-driven healthcare and associated assistance sectors, adding more than 40,000 jobs. From page 18, fight to keep workers.
11: And now to page 22. The title is Utmost Cruelty of Death Cap Cook, and it's written by Laura Placella. Mushroom cook Erin Patterson should spend the rest of her life behind bars because her offending was of the utmost cruelty and involved an enormous betrayal of trust, Victoria's top prosecutor has declared. Patterson's fate is now in the hands of the Court of Appeal after her defence barristers and Victoria's prosecutors laid out their appeals before a panel of three judges. While Patterson, 51, is appealing her convictions in the hope of scoring a retrial, the prosecution is appealing her sentence, calling for the triple murderer to be resentenced to life without parole. Justices Stephen McLeish, Leslie Taylor and Peter Kidd will hand down their all-important decision at a later date. Patterson was found guilty of the murders of her estranged husband's parents, Don and Gail Patterson, both 70, Gail's sister, Heather Wilkinson, 66, and the attempted murder of her husband, Pastor Ian Wilkinson, 72, in July last year. She was sentenced to life imprisonment with a non-parole period of 33 years, but has maintained her innocence, claiming that she did not deliberately serve them a beef Wellington lunch laced with death cap mushrooms. After her New Look legal team laid out her seven grounds of appeal on Wednesday, it was the Director of Public Prosecution's turn to mount his arguments on Thursday. Ultimately, Brendan Kissane, KC, said Patterson should be resentenced to life without parole. And that was from page 22, Utmost Cruelty of Death Cap Cook.
12: And now some world news from page 24, this unattributed article from Washington. Plan to blow up economy of Iran. Trump signals new shift. Donald Trump announced he is launching a major new campaign to target Iran's economy, threatening tremendous punishment on any country that helps or does business with Tehran. The intensive economic pressure campaign comes as the war nears its 6th month with no immediate diplomatic or military off-ramp in sight, and the vital straits of Hormuz are still significantly blocked. With November elections quickly approaching, Trump is also facing renewed domestic scrutiny over the war costs on the US consumers and the toll on the military. Today, I am announcing the most crushing economic operations ever taken against any country. This will be an economic warfare and isolation on an unprecedented scale. Trump wrote on the Truth Social, any country that allows its financial institutions, businesses, airports or government entities to provide any type of lifeline to Iran will itself be will face tremendous economic consequences. He did not specify what punishment countries would face, and none of them other than Iran were mentioned by name. He listed several activities that he said that he needed to stop immediately: oil smuggling, swap lines, cash transfers, exchange houses, ship registries and front companies. Treasury Secretary Scott Bessent had similarly said last week that the US would soon be ramping up efforts on economic

0: Newsmax. The U.S. Treasury has for months been carrying out efforts dubbed Operation Economic Fury, aiming to cut off Iran's funding with targeted sanctions. It comes as it appears Iran is also digging in for the fight. Iranian Supreme Leader has filled key security posts, many of which became vacant after previous incumbents were killed in the war, with loyal veteran figures hailing from the Revolutionary Guards, that's the IRGC, Iran's ideological army, which has a long history of antagonism with the US. They included Mohsen Rezal, 71, a former commander of the IRGC for almost the 1980 wars against Saddam Hussein's Iraq, and Hassan Tabak, 63, a former Guards intelligence chief who stepped down after a mysterious circumstances in 2022. Sorry. And the appointments are indicative of the adoption of a more risk-ready confrontational stance, said Jason Brodsky, policy director of the US-based United Against Nuclear Iran think tank. These appointments are demonstrating that Iran, believing it will be in wartime footing for the foreseeable future, he said, adding that this has brought back the old guard of the IRGC. Iran has threatened to attack US bases in the region and claims it has agents in many Middle East countries ready to do that. From page 24, plan to blow up economy of Iran.
1: And now we turn to page 25, safety not a priority at Meta. And this story comes from the Times in Los Angeles. Mark Zuckerberg did not make child safety a priority at Meta, and his company had a don't ask, don't tell policy towards underage users, a whistleblower has told a United States trial. Meta, the tech giant that owns Facebook, Instagram, and WhatsApp, is being sued by a coalition of 29 US states over allegations it designed its platforms to be addictive for children. The company is alleged to have illegally collected data from users under the age of 13. This was used to help fuel a mental health crisis among the young. Meta has denied the claims and insists that it has robust safety measures in place. A whistleblower told the jury that Zuckerberg, the founder and chief executive, bore ultimate responsibility for the company's alleged failings. Arturo Bejar, a former engineering director at Meta, said Zuckerberg was closely involved in decision-making and product design changes would occur only upon his say-so. The company prized user engagement and profit over safety, he said. Bejar alleged that a tool encouraging users to take a break, a feature Meta cited in its defense, was designed to fail. It was not the default setting and reminders were easy to ignore, he said. All roads lead to time in the product, Bejar testified. In that context, safety was always an afterthought. According to experts, allowing children to access social media from a young age increases the risk of them later developing mental health problems. Meta said that children aged under 13 were not allowed to use Instagram or Facebook. However, Bejar suggested that Meta knowingly allowed them to use its products. The company has had the technology to require age verification from users suspected to be underage, potentially in the millions, but instead had a don't ask, don't tell approach because it was profitable in the long term, Bejar said. And that was from page 25. Safety was not a priority at Meta.
0: And now from page 24, this unattributed article from Bolivia. Peaceful port now frontline in cocaine war. A once peaceful Amazon River port has become the latest frontline in South America's cocaine wars, with the brutal Brazilian gangs crossing into Bolivia to fight for control of drug trafficking routes. The Mamor River separates Bolivia, the world's third largest, biggest cocaine producer, from Brazil, a major departure point for drugs for Europe and passenger steamers between the border towns of Guarumirim and Guaramaran daily, barely glancing at the immigration

0: Nobody ever checks papers, they said, the retired bricklayer Donald Samaza, 75. The dusty town of 40,000 has been infiltrated by Brazil's most feared syndicates, and the PCC and Comando Vernado have both branded terrorist organisations by the US. A dozen recent murders have been linked to the gangs, including a family massacre, decapitated bodies, and the killing of a police officer. Samaza witnessed one horrifying attack himself. A Brazilian man was gunned down in the main square, shot more than 80 times in a gangland hit. It is a fairly new phenomenon, said crime investigator Joaquin Chachin, explaining authorities once maintaining an uneasy mafia peace by turning a blind eye. This has now been broken. Bolivia's homicide rate has surged 138%. President Rodrigo Paz's government claims 17 international crime bosses have been captured since November. Paz has pledged more police and a new bridge linking Brazil to Bolivia, and had locals but locals are torn. While the bridge promises trade benefits, vendor Yestin Duran fears it will simply let gangsters and robbers cross over more easily. From page 24, peaceful port now frontline in cocaine war.
1: And now from page 25, a couple of short pieces from the world news section. From Los Angeles, accused arsonist denies burning LA. The man accused of starting a fire that grew into one of the deadly blazes that tore through Los Angeles in January 2025 has pleaded not guilty again. An earlier trial of Jonathan Rinderknecht collapsed after a jury deadlocked on whether or not he was responsible for the Palisades fire that laid waste to the upmarket coastal enclave and nearby Malibu. Police claim the rideshare driver started the fire because he was angry at the opulence of the area. 31 people died in those two fires. And from Nairobi, Americans intel chief die in a crash. Ecuador's intelligence chief and five US citizens died when a tourist helicopter crashed in central Kenya. Images shared by the Kenya Red Cross on X showed a crash site in flames. It said difficult terrain hampered rescue operations. Ecuador's Transport Minister Roberto Luca said its intelligence chief Michele Sensei Contugi and his wife were among those killed. A US State Department spokesman said that five Americans died in the crash without providing their identities. And from Kiev, Putin keeps hitting civilians in Kiev. Russian bombardment killed at least six and wounded dozens in Ukraine's capital and its surrounding region. Both Russia and Ukraine have ramped up attacks in recent months, with Moscow increasing its long-range strikes on towns and cities across Ukraine. A massive missile attack on Kiev struck residential areas and warehouses. Kiev Mayor Vitaly Klitschko, my apologies, wrote on Telegram Thursday, local time. It follows Kiev striking Russian refineries and creating a fuel crisis. And all those short stories were from World Section on page 25. And now we're going to take a short break.
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1: Welcome back, and now we're going to turn to the business section, and this article's from page 48. It's titled Diesel Distress, and the subtitle, High Fuel Prices Dampen Consumer Spending at Super Retail Group, and it's written by Ellie Greenblatt. Super Retail Group's new chief saw shoppers hit the brakes when diesel flirted with $3 a litre, prompting many core customers, fishermen, campers and four-wheel drivers to stay at home. Now with petrol prices once again rising, pushed by the protracted Middle East war and the removal of fuel excise relief by the Albanese government, the cost of living spectre has returned to haunt his chains Supercheap, Auto, Rebel, BCF and Macpac brands. We saw it when fuel prices went over $3, diesel specifically. We saw the demand come off, and you can see it now with diesel prices just tipping over $2.50, and that has had an impact on consumer confidence. There's no doubt about it, Chief Executive Paul Bradshaw said on Thursday. This hurts sales and profitability of the retailer, which is especially exposed to outdoor activities and car usage. On Thursday, Super Retail, which is trying to rebuild its reputation after dumping Chief Executive Anthony Heraghty last year, reported a 7.2% drop in annual net profit to $205.9 million as consumers pulled back on spending. Group sales rose 3.2% to $4.2 billion for the year ended June 27 from a year earlier, with like-for-like sales up 1.8%. Super Retail trimmed its final dividend to 33 cents, fully franked and payable on September 29, down from 34 cents. Sporting chain Rebel got a boost as football fans snapped up jerseys and footballs during the FIFA World Cup amid growing interest in fitness. Super Retail's volumes for FIFA World Cup merchandise were up 70% on the previous World Cup and sold out, with the licensed products typically delivering stronger margins. Its annual like-for-like sales were up 3.8%. But it also faced challenges from poor weather that hit camping goods sales at its boating, camping and fishing chain, BCF, as well as an algae outbreak in South Australia and Victoria that hurt demand for fishing products. However, an earnings beat and what analysts saw as a reasonable start to trading for fiscal 2027 saw Super Retail shares rocket 15% to close at a five-month high of $14.45. The $2.84 billion company joined a raft of retailers to warn that fragile consumers were reining in their spending. I think the consumer is doing it really tough, and I don't see that changing in the near term, Mr. Bradshaw said. Over the 2026 financial year, its Supercheap auto chain booked a 2.7% rise in annual like-for-like sales as customers looked to repair their cars and add new accessories. There was also good demand for tools and equipment. Outdoor clothing and equipment chain Macpac's like-for-like sales rose 1.5%, but BCF's fell 2.1%. The results come after Super Retail's 18-month battle over allegations of bullying and workplace misconduct against Mr. Heraghty. For the first 7 weeks of 2027, group like-for-like sales were up 1.5%, driven by Supercheap Auto. Its like-for-like sales were up 4%. Rebel's like-for-like sales rose 1.1%. BCF's were up just 0.4%. Macpac was the biggest loser, down 8.9%, hurt by weak demand amid mild winter conditions over the peak trading period. Barrenjoey's head of consumer research, Tom Kierath, said that beyond the numbers, the competitive landscape had intensified. We think if the company can consistently deliver on its aim of mid to high single-digit profit growth, investors will reward it, he said. And that was from page 48, Diesel Distress.
0: Also from page 48, Medibank calls for health reforms as it reports a $638 million full-year profits. This article by Joseph Carboni. Medibank has called for long health reforms to keep the cost of health services down, as the cost of living pressures forces more Australians into lower tier policies. The listed private health insurer reported a 27.5% lift in full year profits to The listed private health insurer reported a 27.5% lift in full year profits to $638.7 million as an Australian prioritised health insurance despite hip pocket pressures. Medibank logged revenue of $9.1 billion for the 2026 financial year, a 9.2% uptick, with health revenue reaching $8.7 billion. 8% higher, Medibank paid out $6.9 billion in claims for 12 months. The growth in number of domestic policyholders slowed to 0.6% for its core Medibank service and 2.4% for its budget-friendly AHM business. Medibank lifted its premiums in April by an average of 5.1% to combat the increase of healthcare. Medibank Chief Executive David Cusser said members would struggle to find relief until more was done at a policy level. "We're doing everything we can to keep the pressure off premiums," he said. "More needs to be done as a reform level over a very long term." Mr. Cusser pointed to an over-resilience at hospitals as a care setting and a call on the government to support investment in prevention. Medibank said members were increasingly opting for cheaper tiers of service, and the aggregators such as Compare the Market were increasing their share. Cost of living pressures had impacted the industry, with policyholders' growth skewed to lower product tiers, switching and aggressive increasingly their share of joins, it said. It announced its final dividend of 10.9% share, bringing its shareholders' total distribution to 19.2 cents per share, up on the 18 cents paid out in the year prior. From page 48, Medibank calls for health reform as it reports a $638 million full-year profit.
1: And now to page 49, data centres adding new pressure on gas supplies, written by Colin Packham. Surging demand from data centres is adding pressure to an East Coast gas market facing looming shortages after years of labour intervention deterred investment in new supply. APA Group Chief Executive Adam Watson said the company was fielding in a growing number of inquiries from data centre developers. The pipeline boss is hopeful the government's move to clarify its domestic reservation scheme will unlock more long-term supply. But he warned APA was concerned about the level of ministerial discretion contained in the proposed reservation framework, saying producers needed certainty over their domestic supply obligations before committing capital. "You can't be chopping and changing around what those domestic supply obligations are," he said. He said the ability to change the rules after investment decisions had been made would undermine the long-term contracting needed to develop new supply. "If you think that the goalposts look like X, and then all of a sudden you wake up one day and they've changed their mind and they've shifted the goalposts to a different position, you know that just won't support anyone entering into long-term contracts," he said. Mr. Watson said the latest policy discussions had nevertheless produced a noticeable improvement in sentiment. "The inquiry and the sentiment and the tone and the conversations about entering into long-term contracts has been quite a positive shift," he said. For APA, that would support further investment in its pipeline network as new gas developments move towards production. "We're all just anxiously waiting for the final product to land," Mr. Watson said. "The stakes are rising as existing East Coast gas fields decline and LNG projects begin to run down production during the 2030s. Mr. Watson pointed to the Beetaloo and Tarum Trough as new basins that could be required to support domestic demand and fill the gap left by declining supply. But developing these fields will require producers to have confidence they can secure customers over the long term. APA has expanded its organic growth pipeline to about $3.5 billion, up from $3 billion, with the majority of the projects linked to gas infrastructure and generation. It includes the East Coast gas grid expansion, the Sturt Plateau pipeline in the Beetaloo Basin, and the Brigalow project in Queensland. And that was data centres adding new pressure on gas supplies from page 49.
0: And this unattributed article from page 49, flights affected as Fiji runs on fumes. Airlines are being forced to add a stopover on the 3.5-hour flight between Australia and Fiji due to a fuel shortage in the nation. Virgin Australia confirmed its services to Nadi were refueling mid-journey either in Port Vila or Noumea. The airline also cancelled some of its services to Nadi. The spokeswoman said that they were aware of the temporary fuel issues in the country but hoped it will be resolved quickly. Qantas indicated the issue was affected all carriers operating in and out of Fiji. In Qantas's case, the Sydney-Nadi service was being operated by an A330 instead of a 737 to avoid having to refuel in Fiji. Fiji Airways said it wasn't anticipating any disruption to the flights but confirmed there was a shortage due to an unusable delivery of fuel. Fiji Airways is working closely with relevant government agencies, Fiji Airports Limited and industry partners to ensure operations continue smoothly and with all fuel subject to Fiji Airways' rigorous testing and clearance requirements before use, Chief Operation Officer Aaron Dean said. Fiji is consistently in the top 10 visited overseas destinations by Australians, with close to 37,000 people returning from the Pacific Island nation in June. And that was on page 49, flights affected as Fiji runs on fumes.
1: And the time has just turned over to 8:43 a.m. and we're going to turn to sport. And our first sports story comes from the back page with the headline, A Giant In for Crows. But the full report comes from page 69, titled Veteran Trio Back to Face Giants. And it's written by Matt Turner. Adelaide great Taylor Walker is among three key Crow inclusions for what may be his last home game. Veterans Walker, managed, and Alex Neil Bullen, personal reasons, returned from one match absences to face GWS on Saturday night, while defender Wayne Miller, hamstring, has been recalled after 3 weeks out. Adelaide has rested forward Callum Archie, lost midfielder James Peatling, hip groin, to injury, and dropped Toby Murray. The Crows are preparing a celebration of retiring former captain Walker's 316-game career for fans at Adelaide Oval, given they might play away finals from here. They must beat the Giants to beat any chance of avoiding next week's wild card playoffs. Adelaide enters the round sitting seventh on the ladder with a 14-8 record, 51.1% behind sixth-placed Geelong. To move into the top six, the Crows are also relying on the Western Bulldogs beating Melbourne. Adelaide will book a home wildcard final and another Walker match at Adelaide Oval if it loses, or the Demons, Brisbane playing Collingwood, Geelong versus Richmond and Hawthorn against West Coast all win. Crows football boss Adam Kelly said Walker, the club's all-time leading goal kicker, deserved a special occasion on Saturday night. It's hard to overstate the contribution that Tex has made to our club given its significance, but perhaps the best measure is the unmatched adoration of our members and fans, Kelly said. That love and respect has been earned by deeds beyond the white line, through the way in which Tex has engaged with our people, led the club, lifted people when they have needed lifting, and shared his journey openly and authentically. We are sure that the team understands the responsibility to celebrate Tex in that right way Saturday night. That is to prioritise the Crows' way and to put the team ahead of self. Kelly said Miller, one of the team's success stories of 2026, would provide a significant boost. He said Neil Bullen, missing last week for personal reasons, rejuvenated him ahead of the club's finals campaign. Alex's leadership will be of critical importance, he said. Murray is on the emergency list with backman Mitch Hinge and Oscar Ryan. GWS has made one change, bringing in Xavier O'Halloran for the injured Cody Angove. And that was from the back page and page 69, Veteran Trio to Face Giants.
0: Also from the back page and continuing on page 68, Buttering Up Hope. This article by Simeon Thomas Wilson. What Adelaide coach Josh Carr, said he's still holding on to a glimmer of hope that superstar Zach Butters will stay at Alberton beyond this year. But unless Butters does a high U-turn, he has played his last game for the Power with his bid to be featured in the Port's final game of the season at Essendon falling short. It is widely expected that Butters will look to return to Victoria as a restricted free agent at the end of the season. With just 1 week remaining of the Power season, the Butters hasn't announced his intentions, doesn't bode well for Port's chances of keeping him. Carr said he was realistic about what Power sat in terms of keeping Butters, but there was still some hope at Alberton. Now we continue on page 68. Of course, we do have to be realistic of what the competition looks like when it comes to free agency and trade and players moving, he said. So we prepare for that and have those discussions on what it looks like. We still have a glimmer of hope. Why not? Why not? He is a pretty good player and has played football for a long time and has great mates here, and you just never know. We have seen it before, these players get to the end of the year and access where it all sits. Butters was desperately trying to play in the Power's clash against the Bombers at Marvel Stadium on Sunday, just 6 weeks after an injury against St Kilda. But he did not come outside the Power's main training session at Alberton on Thursday, disappointing one Port fan who brought a huge cardboard cutout of Butters' head with a message pleading for him to stay. Butters did do some testing but did not prove his fitness enough to be named in Power's extended squad. With Alia out because of concussion and Jason Horn Francis with a broken toe, the Power has added 5 players to extended squad. Veteran Darcy Byrne Jones returns after suspension, and Will Brodie could play his second game for the Power. Youngsters Christian Moraes and Will Lorenz will also be on the extended interchange as the untried tall Xavier Walsh. But Carr said there will be no debut for Walsh. While the Power is still waiting on Butters to announce his future, it did lock in a spearhead Mitch Georgiadis until at least the end of 2029. Carr said it would be a boost for the Power ahead of the final game of the season against Essendon. Always a bit of a positive news helps the environment, and leading into our last game, it would be nice to have that done, he said. Ruckman Jordan Sweet is set to allow Georgiadis in signing a new contract to remain at Alberton. Carr also said the emphasis was on Port Adelaide's results in the Sandfell and was a factor in the Power looking to move to the VFL when its contract with Sandfell ends at the end of 2028. There is so much emphasis on wins and losses when it comes to our team in particular, and when they are coaching that team, it can build on you, he said. You are walking off the ground and you have disappointed supporters, where in the end that we want to develop our players, and we want to give our players the best opportunity to develop, and we're working through that and what that looks like now. And that was from the back page and page 68, Buttering Up Hope.
1: And now to page 70. There's a back page banner called End of the Line for Nick, but the full story comes on page 70. Lifeline Could Save Kyrgios' Career, written by Callum Dick. Banned Australian tennis star Nick Kyrgios could serve only a month's suspension if he agrees to enter into a treatment plan after testing positive for cocaine. On Wednesday night, the 31-year-old admitted to taking cocaine and said he planned to take a break from social media after apologising for his actions following his positive test result at an ATP 250 event in Mallorca in June. Kyrgios, who has been provisionally suspended since August 4, is facing a 4-year ban if the ITIA investigation concludes he took the banned substance during competition and for performance-enhancing purposes. Although the investigation is still in its infancy, it is understood that the former world number 13 and Wimbledon finalist is most likely to be hit with a 3-month suspension. Although Kyrgios returned the positive test while in competition, the investigation would need to prove that he took the prohibited substance for performance-enhancing purposes and not recreational use, to elicit the full 4-year suspension. A flat 3-month ban is the baseline for recreational use under the World Anti-Doping Agency, WADA, guidelines. Last year, Moroccan tennis player Imran Sibil had his 3-month suspension downgraded to 1 month after agreeing to enter into a treatment program. South Af- African cricketer Kagiso Rabada took that same path when he tested positive for cocaine. And that was from page 70, Lifeline Could Save Kyrgios' Career.
0: And now from page 63, Piastri safe in Papaya as Max recommits to Red Bull. This article by Brendan Bradford. Any hopes of Oscar Piastri making a stunning switch to Red Bull have been dashed after Max Verstappen signed a new deal with the team until the end of 2030. Rumours had circulated all year about a shock reshuffle at Red Bull and McLaren, and the four-time world champion Verstappen will stay at least another 4 years. Next year marks his 12th season with Red Bull after winning four consecutive titles between 2021 and 2024, and the Dutchman is determined to get back to the top of the podium. We have the best people and I'm excited to keep working together with everyone to get back to the top again, he said. This remains the ultimate goal and all of us have been working towards and will continue to pursue. I want to thank Red Bull, Lorient, that's Mekies, and everyone at Oracle Red Bull Racing for the trust that they put in me. I've always said the team is like a second family for me and I feel very at home. I came to the team hoping to win races. What we want to do is to achieve together the simple, lovely, and we have shared many incredible moments and won four world championships. To continue this journey with the same team that I've had my whole career, it will be really special and something I've always wanted to do. It has been a very frustrating season for Verstappen so far, and the 28-year-old down in sixth place in the standings, 110 points behind the leader, Kimi Antonelli. Verstappen has been vocal about his displeasure with the new regulations and engines in 2026, as he even hinted at retirement earlier this year. As Verstappen contract negotiations drag on, there was consistent speculation that Piastri Circle was eyeing a move away from McLaren. Verstappen's re-signing comes just days after the home Dutch Grand Prix, which gets underway on Friday night. From page 63, Piastri safe in Papaya as Max recommits to Red Bull.
1: And now a back page banner titled Jake Vows to Fight Back. But the report comes from page 63. It says, I don't see it as the end. It's written by Daniel Cherney. Jake Weatherall concedes he was surprised to be dropped mid-series, but he is determined to win back his spot, declaring that when on song, he remains the best option to open the batting for Australia. The left-hander revealed to Code Sports that he had been informed of his fate by chairman of selectors George Bailey on Monday, having spent the early part of the day fishing in Darwin with Alex Carey and Travis Head. An unconvincing first innings 23 and second dig duck against Bangladesh left him vulnerable to the axe just one test after being centrally contracted for 2026-27. Speaking on Thursday from Adelaide, where he will now resume a pre-season with South Australia, Weatherald said he may ultimately have been a victim of an urgency for change given the shock 9-wicket defeat to the Tigers. I was one of the people that didn't perform against the team that I should have in conditions where they were pretty good for batting, especially in the second innings, Weatherald said. So I had an opportunity to make runs, and when you lose, heads will roll. If you win, you're probably not changing too much. Unfortunately, we lost. It's just part of it. Selectors had initially named a 13-man squad for both tests of the series before changing tack, with Weatherall dropped for Matt Renshaw, who fielded at first slip at Aussie training in Mackay on Thursday. Weatherall had previously agreed with the assertion that he had two tests to shore up his spot, so was somewhat blindsided when that was cut to one test. There was an element of surprise, definitely, but I guess that's professional sport, Weatherald said. You've got very high standards of batting in our country, and I guess when you lose to Bangladesh in Australia, things are going to roll. So from my point of view, I can understand it. I didn't bat well enough. The 31-year-old made noticeable technical changes over the off-season in a bid to rectify the issues in his batting that had been exposed. He rejected the idea that he had overcompensated in his tinkering, noting that he had batted well in match practice against the Aussie Test attack earlier this month. I felt as though I was doing really well the week before. I've done it really well against some really good bowlers, obviously, Weatherald said. The conditions themselves were a bit different to what I prepared for. That's not an excuse, it's just the way it was, and I probably didn't adapt quickly enough to the conditions and the bowlers I was facing out in the middle. Averaging 20.36 after six tests, commentators such as former selector Mark Waugh have cast doubt as to whether there is a road back to the international arena for Weatherald, but the man himself is optimistic that his test story is not finished. I don't see it as an end of anything. I just see it as an opportunity to go away and get better and come back a better player if I ever get the opportunity again, Weatherald said. I have no doubt that I'll be able to do that, put pressure on whoever to pick me again. That was a message that I got from the coaching staff. They were just saying that we believe you've got the game, hence why you got contracted. So just go back and be ready to come back. Having impressed with Leicestershire in a stint earlier this year, Weatherald has signed a deal with Warwickshire for 2027, hoping that being in the UK ahead of next year's Ashes will help his cause. There is no shortage of cricket even before that, with series against South Africa, New Zealand and India to come this season. Weatherald is now eyeing the Australia A Tour of India next month as a chance to show his wares in Asia. I feel as though I'm at my best. I'm the best option, so I just need to go away and do that in first-class cricket, hopefully get on that A-series and prove that I can play in India and do well there, he said. Obviously, there's so much cricket coming up. And that was from page 63. I don't see it as the end.
0: And now from page 19, Bags of Fun, a Show Tradition by Ruby Stewart. On Thursday, children and families from Camp Quality, as well as students from Seacliff Primary School, were invited to test a selection of show bags ahead of the crowds. Seven-year-old Joseph Riley, who has brain cancer, was excited to get his hands on Spider-Man and SpongeBob SquarePants show bags. Showgoers will have a pick of whopping 488 show bag options, including 96 brand new or refresh bags at this year's Royal Show. The 2026 show bag collection is the biggest to date, with something on offer for the whole family. For the kids, all the latest trends are taking centre stage, with Highland Cow, Capybara, Squeezo and Fruglia bags among the novelty range. NFL fans will get to have their hands to have their favourite team official licence. From page 19, Bags of Fun, a Show Tradition.
1: Thank you, John. And that was the last story from today's Advertiser newspaper. The current temperature in Adelaide is 12, with an expected top of 16, with the current temperature in Darwin 26, with an expected high today of 33. Thank you for tuning in to our daily news breakfast program. We've enjoyed bringing it to you. I'm Bronwyn Amos, and reading with me today was John Anderson. The time is just before 9 o'clock. 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
10: I talked to Francois Jacobs, systemic advocacy lead at Blind Citizens Australia, about the government's move to mandate audio description and what it means for blind and vision impaired Australians.
11: As we always say at this point, please do get in touch with the show, whether you have experience of any of the issues covered on this week's episode of Studio One, or if you think there's something we should be talking about. 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
10: You can contact us via email at studio1@visionaustralia.org. 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
11: Or you can join us on our WhatsApp group. 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How much do you use audio description?
10: I actually use it quite a bit. I really enjoy going to the movies with my family and using audio description. And actually, recently, I found out that my husband, Stephen, who has some functional vision, really also enjoys using audio description. He and I were watching Harry Potter and the Goblet of Fire the other day, and the audio description mentioned something small. It wasn't essential to the plot line, but it sort of did progress the story. I cannot remember the exact incident of what it was. And Stephen turned to me and said, "Oh, I never knew that that happened." Because, you know, he just can't pick up everything that's on the screen, but the audio description gave him that sort of input that he didn't have before.
11: It's amazing the amount of stuff that people like myself and your husband actually do miss out. And even though our eyesight is relatively functional, there's still small things that we miss. I actually like watching things on YouTube which give you the breakdown of what's happened in a TV show or even a promo to a TV show, because there are bits and pieces that I'd actually do miss, and it comes in really, really handy. So, yes, I can understand where he's coming from for that.
10: One other thing that I find audio description really useful for as well, I have so many memories of going to the movies and sitting through the credit scenes and not knowing who the actors were, not knowing who the producers were, the screenwriters, the costume designers, all that. And like that sort of stuff interests me, you know, I like to know. So the great thing about audio description is it will read the credits. It will describe the logos of the film studio that comes up in the beginning, you know, like the Paramount thing. And it's just so good for finding out more information about how the movie was put together as well.
11: See, I grew up watching a lot of movies on television and not the big monsters that we've got today, but yes, a small black and white television. So I'd have members of the family saying, oh, he's in this movie this time round. And it's like, oh, who? Because I couldn't actually see the opening credits. So I do know where you come from as far as that goes. Now, what I do find interesting is this new legislation, the big thing it's probably going to cover are the commercial TV networks, because the ABC and SBS have largely jumped on board with audio description, and so have most of the big streaming services as well. You'll find audio descriptions on things like Disney and Prime and Netflix. So it's something I just don't really understand why the commercial channels haven't jumped on board with yet, because we're not the only ones that actually use audio description.
10: I think you'll find, Sam, that even ABC and SBS only do a limited amount of hours of audio described content per week. Not all of their programs are audio described, which is funny because I was watching some cooking shows on SBS last night while making dinner, funnily enough, and I wish that I'd had audio description to describe the way that they were baking certain things. I really want to make honey madeleines now, and I just, yeah, it would have been great to have that information.
11: Well, you've been the beneficiary of me inadvertently listening to MasterChef as I was cooking, because no, I don't like cooking shows, but a certain other person in my household does, and yes, so I learned how to cook steak properly thanks to MasterChef.
10: I love cooking shows.
11: All right, so who are we talking to?
10: We're talking to Francois Jacobs, who's the systemic advocacy lead, whatever that happens to be.
11: Some organisations do love their long words.
10: Well, I guess, Sam, we're about to find out what a systemic advocacy lead is. It's over to you, Francois. Thank you for joining us on Studio One.
12: Thank you, Lizzie. Lovely to be with you today.
10: So could you just explain to us what your role at Blind Citizens Australia is? Because I believe that you're fairly new to the role.
12: Well, yeah, basically, I am new to the role, and the role is also new to BCA. You may be aware that BCA has been doing advocacy, both individual advocacy, where they help individual members with their issues, and also systemic issues for many, many years. That is why they exist. But they felt that it is really important to have a dedicated resource that can work on the systemic issues that affect us all, where we really need to have the capacity to talk about policies and systems and laws that affect all of us. So when that role came up in March, I kind of wasn't sure whether I want a full-time role again or what I'm doing, because I'm working as an academic at Deakin University on a sort of casual sessional basis. But the role and the issues they highlighted as priorities were such important things to me that I kind of could not resist applying for this job, because I'm so passionate about these things. So it was really a great fit for me.
10: So what does your role look like from day to day? Because you said there's a difference between individual and systemic advocacy. What sort of things do you advocate for?
12: Anytime somebody can raise something which we have not been aware of or maybe didn't prioritize, so then that will get some attention. But in general, it will be things that our community told us that are important to them, including taxi and ride share refusals for dock guide handlers, which I'm sure you are probably very across being in the community space that you do. Audio description, specifically on television, but also, you know, audio description takes place in arts environments, in movies and every, you know, and other contexts. My aged care is a big concern for our community, how the system does not really cater for specific needs of older people who are blind or vision impaired. We also look at accepted forms of ID, where a driver's license is often one of the main requirements or the ways for people to meet the requirement of 100 points of ID. And well, most of us who are blind or vision impaired don't and maybe shouldn't have a driver's license. So we need to work on ensuring that we are not shut out from being able to prove who we are if we don't have a driver's license and maybe not a passport. So yeah, that's just some of the main things.
10: And all issues that we've covered here on Studio One as well. Well, is this your first time in an advocacy role, or have you done this sort of thing before?
12: I have done self-advocacy as somebody who's blind from birth. Like we all probably have to stand up, speak up for ourselves, and sometimes you seek help. Then in my role at Deakin University, I started working there, teaching and marking papers as somebody who has a bachelor's degree and then also having lived experience of disability. But then during COVID, it became cheaper for people to do certain postgrad qualifications, of which the grad cert of disability inclusion was one. So I did that, which means that I can now teach up to grad cert level. And one of the things that they do, obviously, is advocacy. So in that, from an academic perspective, theory, what do the research say? I had that background, obviously combined with my lived experience, and then also doing some training with arts organizations on disability inclusion. That's kind of how it came about. So even though I might not have worked on campaigns before, I've got networks, I know how to research, and I learn from others. And that's how we often learn and grow into roles. And that's the path that I am on at the moment.
10: Amazing. And how are you finding the role so far?
12: Very exciting. Full on, as you can imagine. And I'm working very hard, but I'm very happy to say that it's something I enjoy. If I didn't enjoy the job, it would have been really, really difficult. But it's something that is so important to me on all levels. The things that I live and breathe, and I bring that into the role. It's things that I can relate to emotionally, and it's a job that has meaning for me, and I think I couldn't wish for a better job than that.
10: Let's get into audio description. And before we sort of get into the exciting news, I think our listeners would be familiar with your name because we interviewed you a couple of years ago along with someone from SBS about their audio description. So this isn't your first time working with audio description. Can you explain to us what your roles were previously?
12: Yeah, sure. About 3 years ago, I, as a BCA member receiving their communications, I saw an advertisement where SBS advertised roles for people to either quality control on audio description on the scripts before they get recorded, or to write those scripts. And they were looking for blind and low vision people to write that. And that's something that happens in America already, so it's not new, but SBS was really pioneering it in Australia. And also voice talents. And of course, with my accent, and I said, the voice talent, not for me, but I feel like because of my, I guess, academic background and love reading and writing, I would love to do the quality control. So I was successful in my application, and I've been for the last 3 years working with SBS on their locally produced series, sometimes movies, but a digital series where everything that SBS produces in-house gets audio described by local talent, I guess. So that's how I really started working in the audio description industry. And I bring that knowledge into the BCA advocacy role, knowing a bit more about how it works, both from a technical perspective and then also the kind of resources you want, culturally aligned voices, references, things that are important to blind and vision impaired people, to ensure that the audio description supports the story and doesn't take you out of it.
10: Why is audio description one of BCA's advocacy priorities then?
12: It has always been a priority for them because audio description is one of the ways in which we participate in our community. If, for example, you are the only blind or low vision person in your family, you might not otherwise enjoy watching, spending so much time at the TV or going to the movies with your family. And maybe because of, as a result of that, the family might not go to the movies. Or tomorrow morning you stand at the water cooler at work and everybody's talking about the next series and you are the only person who can't participate in that discussion. So audio description supports us being part of everyday community discussions. It supports family activities with their connections across the world. They were aware of what's happening in other countries, and sadly Australia's been lacking for many, many, many years. Hopefully that is about to change. And so that's why they decided we need to advance the cause. This is one of the things that needs to change to give us equality in society and the same opportunities as others to participate in cultural activities.
10: So let's just rewind back a little bit. Now, for some of our sighted listeners who might not know what audio description is, could you explain to them how it works?
12: Audio description describes actions that take place on screen or facial expressions, and it's always done in between actual dialogue so that the audio describer, the person who describes the action, never talks over the actual dialogue of the characters on screen. It also can describe facial expressions for somebody with autism who might not necessarily be able to link an emotion to the facial expression. Audio description even serves those people with that access need, as well as people with learning disabilities. We are the primary audience as blind and low vision folks, but we are not the only audience.
10: The government has now announced that it's going to develop legislation to mandate audio description. How big of a deal is that? And how did everybody at BCA feel when that announcement was made?
12: This is bigger than big. This is a huge deal for us. And yeah, you can describe it as an accessibility win. But I would like to add to this that this is not by any means the end of the journey. So the government, there's been a lot of consultation. Some of your listeners might be aware of 2012. There was a bit of a trial on ABC as well as 2015. And then around 2020, I believe. Some funding was provided to SBS and ABC to provide audio description for a number of hours, but the commercial stations have never had it. This is the first time that free-to-air TV in its entirety and video on demand services are all included in this proposed legal reform of, I guess, the Broadcasting Services Act. So we are really, really excited that the government's at the point where they now say, right, we are going into the drafting queue. I'm not sure how familiar you are with when draft legislation gets sent to the Attorney General's department. One of the things that's in that queue, I guess, is the Disability Discrimination Act from last year. So we are behind them in the queue, as you might appreciate. But yeah, so we are really excited about that draft to be released and then for us to consult on those reforms to ensure that the changes that come are really meaningful and that really that it will meet our needs. So we're very excited to get really, really busy working.
10: It sounds like there's been a lot of work and a lot of years dedicated to it. So when did this journey with advocating for audio description begin for Blind Citizens Australia?
12: Over 30 years ago. Like it's been a really long, long journey, and there's been a BCA member, Suzanne Hudson, who took, I think, the ABC to court under the Disability Discrimination Act more than 10 years ago. That case eventually was dropped. There's been so many people, including Lauren Henley, who you might be familiar with, a really well-known advocate in both the blind low vision space and also the aged care space. She then brought a complaint to the United Nations Committee on the Rights of People with Disability in 2018. Also to say that Australia is not meeting its obligations under the Convention of the Rights of People with Disabilities. And that piece of work took a lot of toll on her and the people working with her. And that resulted in the decision by the community that, yes, Australia was found in breach, and then followed consultation with government. There's really so many people who put their heart and souls into this, which now seems hopefully to lead to the outcome that they've all been working towards.
10: So you say it's taken 30 years or more to get to this point. Why so long, do you think?
12: Governments change. There's always a political game, I guess. There's also been in the past, there've been technical issues where it was fairly easy for a broadcaster to argue that it's really expensive and near impossible. And those reasons have now really disappeared because it's been proved to not cost that much. And the frequencies on which broadcasting happens now and being streamed allows for multiple channels. We already use multiple channels for different language tracks on programs. You might get programs with a Spanish and a French and a Arabic version or whatever. So audio description is just another track which a person can select. So all that technological advances has removed these barriers. And also the awareness of people's human rights to access has really gained momentum, I guess, from when the Convention on the Rights of People with Disability was initially adopted in 2006. That was the start of a movement to really recognize equal rights for people with disabilities on various areas of life, of which culture and sports and arts is one. That's the Article 30 that I think I mentioned earlier. And as these instruments develop and people build an understanding of that, the momentum has just been increasing all the time. The community expects governments to do more, to treat us equally and give us access to the information that other people already have. So I think that's basically why there is no more excuse to not do it.
10: Is this announcement the end of the advocacy work, or is there still a lot more to do?
12: It's also exciting because this is a time for us as a blind and low vision community and our allies and supporters to come together. And it is very, very important for us now to demonstrate demand for audio description. We need people to talk about it, to share with others what they are watching, because even in the blind low vision community, there are some people who might not be aware of it or don't know where or how to access it. And all of us can play a role in ensuring that everybody is aware of audio description and where to access it. And we need people to share what it means to them, because this announcement by the minister included five things audio description is just one of them. So it'll be very easy for audio description to be diminished, and worst case scenario could even fall off the radar. So we really need to ensure that it's clear that the community wants it and that they use it, they value it, to ensure that audio description stays on the omnibus law and that it really gets proper full implementation in a way that translates into high quality audio description provided on all these channels.
10: So what needs to happen now for this to actually become a reality?
12: BCA are working on a campaign where we want to share how people can get involved. We're having what we call a members inform meeting, but it's open to even people who are not Blind Citizens Australia members as such, but who have an interest in the topic at hand. And for September, it's always on the first Tuesday of the month. So in this case, Tuesday, the 1st of September at 7:30 p.m. Australian Eastern Standard Time, we will be having the Inform event where we will have people who've really been instrumental in getting us to where we are now to speak to us, to the audience, and explain

0: posting things on Facebook, sending us your stories over, for example, WhatsApp that we could use in our radio program to help spread awareness of this, of audio description and where and how to access it. So we really want and really need members to get involved, just sharing how they use it. And hopefully this will be something that inspires more people to start using audio description.
1: Absolutely. So what other actions will BCA be taking as this legislation gets developed?
0: Well, BCA is like working towards setting up a sort of more of a direct relationship with the Communications Minister's Department, working with the Justice and Equity Centre to ensure that we already know what kind of provisions we want in the legislation. We want to be proactive and not wait for the draft legislation and then we might have to take time to react. This is a very good time for us to be prepared so that government will also regard us as a trusted source of well-researched, I guess, solutions. We're also looking at an academic angle to it where we will be comparing legislation in other countries, because audio description has been implemented in various different ways across countries like the United States, Canada, New Zealand, England, Europe. So we want to really get the best of those worlds to ensure that the Australian legislation is a really good one that serves both the users of audio description and the industry. And then, of course, the community mobilization, which I spoke about earlier, that's the other very important aspect of what BCA will be doing.
1: So what would BCA like to see the legislation deliver to people who are blind or have low vision? What's the end result look like?
0: The end result will look like meaningful audio description, even if it's incremental, a number of hours on audio description. Maybe that the TV station might need to start slow, say 14 hours a year for the 14 hours per week of content for the first year or two, and then gradually increasing, similar to what they've done with captioning when that was first introduced. So yeah, we want to make sure that it's a set number of hours rather than percentage of content, because if you work on a percentage of content, they might just play around with all the content that's on the catalog to ensure that they meet this requirement. So we want meaningful inclusion of audio description and, importantly, high quality audio description. There's been some, disturbing and or promising developments in artificial intelligence, AI-generated voices, where they can use it in two ways, either generating, choosing what to describe and how, the words, and also delivering it using AI-generated voices. That space keeps evolving with time. I think if you asked me about AI last year, my answer would have been different from what it is now. But the short answer would that just be high quality, fit for purpose audio description, depending on the type of program that's being described. So we need to ensure a quality element in this legislation.
1: Amazing, of course. So Blind Citizens Australia is advocating on a number of different issues. Does this success give you confidence that you can make progress on those other issues as well?
0: Yeah, I guess it is a really good space for us to firstly give our campaigning a good, workout to get some experience. BCA hasn't been campaigning much over the last few years, so this is a really good way for us to get back into that area, And we will definitely use, because some of the people we work with on this will also be the same people that we would connect with when we look at other issues. Obviously, sometimes the department's different, but yeah, it's the same kind of connections, similar kind of processes. Once you've built the dashboard, you can reuse it for other data, So, and also the whole community network that's in which we operate. The community also, they don't care about just one thing. They are affected by all these other issues in life. So I think it really helps position BCA in this space where we can have similar results in other work areas.
1: Brilliant. Finally, what can people do to support the work that BCA is doing? Tell us again about the Zoom meeting and how else our community can get involved.
0: Thanks. Yeah, I would love for the community to come along.

0: along to our online event on Tuesday, the 1st of September, which is at 7:30 p.m. Australian Eastern Standard Time. If you're already a BCA member, you would see the results and have the link to the Humanetics page to register for this event. You will get it in your weekly member update. But if you're not receiving that communication from BCA, well, you can do two things. You can join up and start receiving it, or you can simply go to our website, which is www.bca.org.au, where you can find that information. And we always also publish this on Facebook. So if you go and search for Blind Citizens Australia, the organization will come up. If you follow that, you will also get Blind Citizens Australia's communication announcements, which will include the link for you to register for our Tuesday 1 September event. And of course, you could phone us, 1-800-033-660.
1: Amazing. And we will, of course, have all of the necessary links in the podcast.
0: Thanks, Lizzie. Lovely to speak with you.
1: That's a wrap for this week. A big thank you to Francois.
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12: Thank you for joining us for Talking Vision. Over the next little while, we'll be highlighting some of the wonderful interviews Sam completed during his time hosting Talking Vision. Today, we share with you two interviews Sam conducted earlier this year. First, Sam spoke with bandmates Cody Butler and Sean Kendrick about their initiative Clear Vision. Then, we hear Sam's chat with Kelly Schulz from KnowableMe about their report on disability